0: On it because Elon Musk's rocket and satellite companies plan to go public. They want to do it as quickly as possible. The market is, of course, at such frothy levels. It is expected to be the largest IPO in history, and it could make Musk the world's first trillionaire. Thanks so much for joining us. AC 360 with Anderson Cooper begins right now.
1: Good evening from the newsroom. Keeping them honest tonight, backlash is growing to President Trump's so-called anti-weaponization fund, and a critical piece of it is coming from Republican lawmakers, one of whom today called it, quote, stupid on stilts. The opposition was strong enough to derail Senate legislation to pay for the president's immigration crackdown. It's a bill he says he wants on his desk to sign by June 1st. Now it appears that Republican senators may not even be able to muster the votes to pass it because of how toxic the nearly $1.8 billion fund has become. A closed-door meeting with Acting Attorney General Todd Blanche apparently did not help matters much. Sources described it as tense, saying hardly any members spoke up to defend the fund. When asked whether the Acting Attorney General had convinced her to support it, Maine Senator Susan Collins said simply no. Going into the meeting, North Carolina's Tom Tillis said much more.
2: What do you want to hear from Todd Blanche today?
3: About the payout pot for punks? Not a lot. Look, under what circumstances would it ever make sense to provide restitution for people who were either pled guilty or were found guilty in a court of law? You want to talk about maybe providing restitution for people who weren't found guilty? Fine. But if you do this, why not for the poor, mostly peaceful protesters in Kenosha and Portland? I mean, my God, do you see where this would head? These people don't deserve restitution. Many of them deserve to be in prison. Some of them deserve the pardon because they were over-prosecuted. But this is, this is just stupid on stilts.
1: Stupid on stilts, and his other one was payout pot for punks. Senator Tillis is retiring soon and speaking more plainly now than he might have otherwise. So is former Republican leader Mitch McConnell, who put out a statement tonight which reads, "So the nation's top law enforcement official is asking for a slush fund to pay people who assault cops? Utterly stupid, morally wrong. Take your pick." You don't have to take their word on whether violent felons will be eligible to apply for taxpayer dollars. You can just listen to the acting attorney general himself.
4: You're the nation's top law enforcement official right now. Would you be okay with people who were convicted of hurting police getting taxpayer money?
5: Just to be clear, people that hurt police get money all the time. Okay, there's a process where if you believe you have your rights violated, you can apply for funds, you can sue, you can file a claim, you can go to court. In some of those cases, the state, the government, the federal government settles those cases. It's abhorrent to ever touch a law enforcement officer, which is why anytime anybody does that and it's a federal officer, we'll prosecute them. But that's a completely different question with whether an individual is allowed to apply for a claim. Whether they'll get a claim, who depends. It would not be appropriate for me to talk about absolutes, like absolutely not, under no circumstances. I mean, we can talk about hypotheticals till we're blue in the face, but that really wouldn't be fruitful.
1: Well, he's certainly not saying no. No one in the administration is. He did say it'll be up to the five commissioners who administer this fund. He, of course, will be picking them, and the president will be able to fire any or all of them. 2020 election denier Mike Lindell, the MyPillow guy, now says he will be seeking money from the fund. And attorneys for Enrico Tarrio tell us today he'll be applying for some of your taxpayer dollars. He, of course, is the former Proud Boys leader who received the longest sentence of any January 6th defendant, 22 years for a seditious conspiracy. That's when two or more people conspiring to overthrow, destroy, or oppose the U.S. government by force. There's any number of people who engage in violent acts who might apply. Here are some of them. Based on what the acting attorney general has repeatedly said, not one single person you see trying to crush Officer Michael Hodges in a door will be ineligible to apply for taxpayer money. They could all apply. The same goes for the mob that chased then Vice President Pence and his family out of the Senate, some of them calling for him to be hanged. They could buy plenty of rope with money they could possibly get. Also eligible are the ones who beat, tasered, trampled, and bear sprayed officers, injuring some 140 of them. The acting attorney general won't rule out that any of these people will get money, though he does seem incensed that people are noticing this.
5: This Department of Justice does not stand for assaulting law enforcement, and the kind of fake outrage at this, because there's a handful of folks who might apply.
1: Well, keeping them honest, prosecutors charged more than 1,580 people and secured roughly 1,270 convictions in connection with January 6th. That's a lot of handfuls of folks who might apply. And the outrage isn't fake unless Republican lawmakers are faking it when they hold up key legislation for president from their own party and say things like this.
3: The payout pot for punks? I mean, this is just stupid on stilts.
1: For more on all of this, let's go to CNN's Lauren Fox on Capitol Hill. Is it clear if more Senate Republicans will speak out against the fund?
6: I mean, Anderson, Republicans are deeply frustrated about the fact that they are even talking about this fund, given the fact that they have so many other priorities that they want to handle before the midterm elections. You know, you heard from Senator Tom Tillis there. You have heard from other Republicans who have either dodged questions in the halls or behind closed doors in a meeting today with Todd Blanche were clear that they had questions, concerns, and they still needed clarity before they were willing to even take a vote on legislation that would include some kind of this fund. Many Republicans want to put guardrails on where this money could specifically go to. And that is the reason why today Senate Republicans went home. They were supposed to have a vote that had been unified amongst themselves to vote for money for immigration enforcement. That is an issue that Donald Trump ran on. That is an issue Republicans support. And yet it was derailed by a debate about this fund. And I would just note that this is not happening in a vacuum, Anderson. This is happening in the course of a week in which one of their colleagues lost on Saturday, Senator Bill Cassidy, after Donald Trump's political allies took him down in the state of Louisiana. Then you had the news earlier this week that Senator John Cornyn was not going to be endorsed by the president, but instead his opponent, Ken Paxton, was going to be endorsed. And I think a lot of Republicans are looking around the room, looking within their conference and saying, if this can happen to someone like Senator John Cornyn, who was the Republican whip when Donald Trump was passing his tax bill in his first administration, perhaps this could happen to anyone. And I think that it is causing a lot of Republicans to look at whether or not they are willing to take these kinds of political votes for the president at a time when they are not even sure in the future there is going to be any protection from his political allies. So I think that's part of the dynamic that's playing out right now, Anderson. But obviously, a lot of Republicans in that meeting with Todd Blanche had a lot of questions about how this fund was going to be used. And we are told that very few people spoke out in support of it.
1: All right. Lauren Fox, thanks so much. Joining me now is Colorado Democratic Congressman Jason Crow. He sits on the House Intelligence and Armed Services Committee and is a former Army Ranger. Congressman, does the Republican backlash against this fund feel different to you from previous times GOP lawmakers have bristled at moves by the administration but ultimately fell in line?
7: Anderson, I can only think of one timeline here. 10 years. 10 years. We've been living with Donald Trump and seeing his conduct, seeing him break the law, disregard the rule of law, disregard the Constitution, burn his perceived political enemies, turn his back on his once allies. 10 years this has been happening. And today, we're supposed to believe that Republicans in Congress are looking around and saying, oh, well, what's happening? Like, well, wait, they could do this to me too. I just don't believe it. These people have been perpetuating this, have been platforming this for a decade. They know exactly what they've created here, which is exactly why it's the American people who now have to stand up and fix it.
1: I just want to remind people where you were on January 6th. You were trapped in the House gallery as rioters breached the Capitol. You were protecting your then colleague, Congresswoman Susan Wild. We've heard some January 6th rioters in recent days say this fund is long overdue and that they deserve the money. Just when you hear that, when you see the idea of, you know, Enrique Tarrio applying for funds, what do you say to that?
7: What almost makes me physically ill, right? These are people who brutally beat 160 police officers, some of which still have the visible and invisible scars of that, who deal with that trauma to this day. These are people that I know, they're friends of mine. I see them every single day on the Capitol, like all my colleagues do. These are people who knew what they were doing, who attempted to conduct an insurrection. And it's not just the January 6th insurrectionists either. You know, this is a slush fund to send a message to anyone who is willing to kowtow or kiss Donald Trump's ring that, hey, You just do what I tell you to do. Turn your back on the Constitution. Turn your back on the rule of law. There's a pardon waiting for you, and there's a big payout waiting for you, right? The message is pretty clear, right? People like Tina Peters, who was convicted in Colorado by a jury of her peers, convicted felon to 9 years in prison for trying to overturn an election and perpetuating Donald Trump's big lie. She also is eligible for this. So
1: sure.
7: It's just
1: all the
7: beyond
1: fake electors.
7: The
1: fake electors would be eligible for this. I mean, some of them this commission for all we know.
7: That's right. I mean, this is just another example of the rank corruption. And listen, let's make another point here. This is paid for by the American taxpayer. This is not some magic pot of money. This is not coming from Donald Trump. The American taxpayer is paying for this money, much like they're going to pay for the billion-dollar gold ballroom. They paid for the private plane fleet for Kristi Noem. They're paying for the brand new golf course at Andrews Air Force Base, and on and on and on. This is monopoly money to Donald Trump, but to Americans, to my constituents who are losing their health care, losing their homes, losing their farms, this is money that could be life-saving to them.
1: Does this encourage others to, you know, other wannabe insurrectionists or, you know, to show up at polling stations on election day of the midterms and feel they can, you know, do something and Donald Trump will have their back? That this fund, you know, they'll could get a pardon and even get cash?
7: Well, that's exactly the point. I mean, that is precisely the message, is there will be impunity. You won't be held accountable. So long as you show blind loyalty to Donald Trump, you can violate the law, you can do pretty much anything you want, and not only will there not be consequences, but there'll be potentially a big payout, a windfall at the end of it. I mean, it is just, it's egregious on every single level, you know, how could any of us be surprised? Just going back to my original point, you know, all these Republicans in the House and Senate who are looking around saying, oh, God, I can't believe this is happening. Why would he do this? I don't like this. Listen, here's my message to them. You created this. You brought us here to this moment. There have been years and incident after incident of incident. If you don't know what we're dealing with and who we're dealing with by now, then I just can't simply help you. I can't help you, which is why it's the American people who are going to have to stand up and express their voice and vote and get new people in who actually can pay attention to reality.
1: Yeah, I mean, some of the people now, you know, Mitch McConnell, you know, making the statement, some of these folks, you know, in the hours after January 6th, once order was restored, they seemed to want a divorce from Donald Trump. They quickly reversed themselves. I mean, Lindsey Graham, you know, was talking about how sad it was to end that way, and then he suddenly got yelled at by some people as he was, you know, trying to go home through the airport in Washington, and then was playing golf with the president again.
7: Yeah, that's also what's happened, you know, probably a dozen plus times, is there's been these series of just horrible events that have happened that, you know, normally in years past would be an awakening for folks, and they would say, oh, I've had enough, you know, whether it's the insurrection, the first impeachment, the second impeachment, you know, an unlawful war in Iran, an illegal operation in Venezuela, an illegal operation in the Caribbean, you know, unbelievable corruption. And they say, oh, God, this is terrible. I can't believe this. And then, you know, a week later, Donald Trump threatens to have them primaried or makes a phone call or invites them to the White House and gives them a free coffee mug. And everything is fine. And people move on. So, I mean, that's the cycle, which is why I'm just not holding my breath anymore for anybody to wake up and to show conscience. If by now they haven't done the right thing, and don't get me wrong, I'm not shutting my door. Today is a great day to do the right thing. And if they want to, I welcome them into the coalition of patriotic Americans who are saying for the democracy, but I'm just not going to hold my breath for it anymore.
1: Yeah, Congressman Crow, appreciate it. Thank you. Coming up next, more on the Congressman's Republican colleagues. Will this fund be a bridge too far for any of them? Also, it is Stephen Colbert's last late show. We'll look back at some of them and the many conversations we've had.
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9: Oh, Oliver!
8: And I think, here's the thing, is that I'm pretty sure he's coming on one more time. 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
6: More now on discontent in the Senate over the Department of Justice's push for nearly $1.8 billion so-called anti-weaponization fund. Under the plan, January 6 offenders who violently assaulted police officers could potentially be paid with taxpayer money. Here again is how Republican North Carolina Senator Tom Tillis described it.
7: Look, under what circumstances would it ever make sense to provide restitution for people who were either pled guilty or were found guilty in a court of law? These people don't deserve restitution. Many of them deserve to be in prison. Some of them deserve the pardon because they were over-prosecuted. But this is, this is just stupid on stilts.
6: Well, the president himself seemed unsure today whether he still had a grip on his party's Senate conference.
8: But are you losing control of the Senate, sir? Are you losing control of the Senate, Senate Republicans?
9: I don't know. I really don't know. I can tell you, I only do what's right.
6: Again, Republican Senator Mitch McConnell also weighing in tonight with a statement writing in part, so the nation's top law enforcement official is asking for a slush fund to pay people who assault cops. Utterly stupid, morally wrong. Take your pick. Perspective now from CNN senior political commentator Scott Jennings, the conservative talk radio host and Democratic strategist Paul Begala. Scott, do you agree with Mitch McConnell there?
10: Well, I certainly agree that anybody who assaults a police officer should not be getting any payment. In fact, I think they ought to have to pay the victims and the victim's family. I don't think anybody who goes after cops directly ought to get any money at all. That's number one. Number two, I'm not surprised the president's having trouble with the Senate on this. A, he already had a few senators that weren't happy with him. And B, now there's a couple more that have nothing to lose really by standing up to him. So he's going to have some difficult legislative affairs over the next few months. The next point is it's $1.8 billion. I suspect some members of Congress are going to want to talk to him about that. Now, on the other hand, it's absolutely true that some people were over-prosecuted, as Tom Tillis said. In fact, the Supreme Court ruled that DOJ overreached with a specific statute in hundreds of cases. Some people were swept up unfairly. And I think if you have been treated unfairly by the government, you ought to be able to apply for some restitution. But whether this fund is the correct vehicle for that, I think the Congress is going to want to talk about that. And I'm not surprised the president's having trouble with it on Capitol Hill.
6: Paul, I mean, we obviously heard lawmakers express some concerns about some of the president's policies in the past from Republicans. They mostly seem to get on board in the end. Do you think that's going to happen here?
11: I don't know is the honest answer. But I was getting, well, Scott was talking, getting an update from the meteorological desk. Hell has frozen over. I was largely agreeing with Scott Jennings and completely agreeing with Mitch McConnell. I think this is likely to be kind of temporary. I mean, these folks in the Senate, these Republicans, they went along with confirming Pete Hegseth at the Pentagon, RFK Jr. at the Department of Health and Human Services, Cash Patel at FBI, that wrestling lady is running the Department of Education. They went along with everything, cutting Medicaid, cutting Obamacare. They went along with the Iran war. And I got to say, if we're going to compensate anybody, let's start with the families of Renee Good and Alex Pretty. Peaceful, patriotic protesters. They weren't prosecuted. They were shot and killed. And I don't see, in fact, President Trump's aides slandered them, smeared them, called them terrorists. So this is not on the level. This is about, Mitch McConnell called it a slush fund. Far be it from me to disagree with Mitch McConnell. It's a slush fund and it's outrageous. I just wonder how long the Republicans are going to in the Senate are going to last with this little uprising, but we'll see.
6: I mean, Scott, should FBI agents who have been forced to retire or fired after decades of service because they were named by a podcaster and Cash Patel was pressured and fired them for being assigned to an investigation of the president, could they get money back? Should they get money back?
10: I mean, I have no idea. Should people who were outed by Ro Khanna, who had nothing to do with the Epstein files, get restitution? I don't know. I mean, you could come up with any class of people who've been wrongfully attacked by the federal government and see if it applies. And I think that's part of the point here is who gets swept up in this. I do think it's important to acknowledge there are people who deserve restitution after being treated unfairly by the federal government. The federal government's not infallible. It makes mistakes. It over-prosecutes people. It absolutely does and can ruin your life. It does happen to average ordinary citizens all the time. The Biden administration, I think, unfairly went after religious people who were praying on sidewalks.
6: Should this go back decades?
10: I don't know. Should
6: this go back decades to the civil rights movement and the legions of people who were imprisoned, beaten, fired from their jobs? I mean, there's been generations of people who've been abused by various federal governments.
10: Yeah, and there's governments, federal, state, and local, who've had to pay people over decades for doing improper things. So the short answer, Anderson, is I don't know. I've not been handed any parameters for how this fund is going to be applied. But when you're spending this much money, I do know this, the Congress is going to have questions about it. I mean, nearly $1.8 billion. Of course, they're going to want to know where it's going. Typically, they're the ones who spend money. So I'm not surprised the president and his team are going to have to answer questions about it. And I'm not surprised they had a rough meeting about it today. And I'm certainly not surprised it's happening in the Senate, where there's just a few more senators right now who really have nothing to lose when it comes to standing up to Trump politically.
6: Paul, do you think the fact that Republicans are leaving town for the holiday weekend without passing this will impact the White House on this fund at all?
11: Well, yeah, I think those members are going to hear about it. They're going to go home and they're going to hear about it. And I'm hearing about it. I advise a group, they're a client of mine, called the Working Class Project, looking at working class voters. They just did some focus groups in polling in Iowa. These were Trump voters in the main and farmers and, Iowans. They were volunteering that they thought the ballroom was corrupt. Volunteering that. That's the one that has kind of cut through. This was just before the news about the slush fund had broken. But this is starting to gain traction. It's gaining traction, I think, because people are stitching together the corruption and their own cost of living. I talked to some of the guys that were advising the Hungarian opposition, and they said that's kind of what ultimately got Orban. It wasn't even just that the prices were high or that there was corruption, but people understand that when Donald Trump can find $1.8 billion slush fund for his cronies or his political thugs, why can't he find a nickel for my kids' SNAP benefits or Medicaid or my Obamacare supplement that I had? If that's cutting through in Iowa, where Democrats haven't won the governor's seat in 20 years, haven't won a Senate seat in 18 years, it's killing them out in the rest of America.
6: Scott Jennings, Paul Begala, appreciate it as always. Thank you. Coming up next, how the president plans to get his arch built without getting the say-so from Congress. And later in the otherwise grim Ebola outbreak, some hopeful news about an American doctor infected with it, and more about what's happening in DRC.
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6: A recent rendering of the arch the president wants to build in Washington, the one he talks about almost every chance that he gets, today included.
9: So we're building what's called the Triumphal Arch, right opposite the Arlington Memorial Bridge, right by Arlington Cemetery. It's beautiful. It's the Arc de Triomphe would be the one that you would probably know in Paris. It's one of the most beautiful. It's for a similar size, slightly larger, we have to do slightly larger. It doesn't have to be a lot larger. Otherwise, you'd all be disappointed in me. But it's even far more beautiful. And I think that the Arc de Triomphe is beautiful.
6: Well, the arch would be just across the Potomac River from the reflecting pool that he's having painted swimming pool blue. There are new developments tonight about both, including a big step for the big arch. CNN's Sunland Safadi has more.
9: So we're building what's called the Triumphal Arch.
18: The president's quest to build the largest arch in the world, securing a key approval.
9: We just got approval from Fine Arts. That's fantastic.
18: The Commission of Fine Arts, a committee Trump stacked with hand-selected loyalists, approved plans for the massive 250-foot arch today.
19: All in favor?
20: Aye.
21: Aye.
18: The latest plan, however, is getting a makeover. The arch got wider, but lost four gold lion sculptures, a change that the committee pushed for given that lions are not native to the U.S. And the overall height of the structure is now smaller, with the removal of an 8-foot-tall base, though the arch itself remains 250 feet tall, a symbolic height to align with the nation's 250th anniversary.
9: It'll be substantial. I'd like it to be the biggest one of all.
18: The arch is facing a legal challenge from a Vietnam War veterans group who argue the size and location will obstruct the view of Arlington National Cemetery nearby. The project has also faced fierce public criticism over its design and for not getting proper approval from Congress. But the Trump administration is angling to move without Congress, readying to use this obscure century-old authorization, which was used to approve a pair of 166-foot columns at the same location in 1924 to go around Congress.
8: Do you need Congress to sign off on it?
9: No, we don't. No, we're doing it. It's the land is owned by Secretary, by the Interior Department. We don't need anything from Congress.
18: Meantime, another pet project of the president's, the reflecting pool that Trump is painting blue and making other fixes to, is also facing a legal fight as the price tag keeps rising.
9: I originally thought I'd do it for $2 or $3 million, just do a base. But now we're fixing up the exterior of it. We're doing so. We'll probably be in there for less than $20 million.
18: That less than $20 million figure is up from a recent estimate the president gave of $13 million. Federal Judge Carl Nichols today heard arguments from a nonprofit suing to stop the project. The judge didn't issue a ruling, but did say, "It seems to me that if there is any harm to be done, it is both reparable and temporary."
6: So what else happened in court today?
14: Well, Anderson, the judge really seemed very torn about what exactly to do with this request to halt the construction work that's taking place in the reflecting pool and while this legal maneuvering really played out. And he notably did not rule from the bench today. He didn't indicate how he may rule, which means that essentially for now, the work is continuing on the reflecting pool. The lawsuit is currently still live, so the question out there still does remain whether the judge will step in eventually, halt the work, or whether he'll decide to just let it go and let the case play out. Anderson?
6: Sunland Sarpati, thanks so much. An update now on the deadly Ebola outbreak in Africa. Today in the Democratic Republic of Congo, protesters set fire to an Ebola treatment center, destroying two hospital tents. Police fired warning shots and tear gas to disperse the angry crowd. A local official says this all began when the family of a young man who they believe died of Ebola tried to take his body by force. Others in the crowd also demanded the bodies of their loved ones. Health authorities refused, citing the risk of further spread. In past outbreaks, there have been instances, family members handling the remains of infected victims who have then contracted the virus. The WHO says the outbreak is a public health emergency in Central Africa with nearly 600 suspected cases, nearly 150 deaths so far. Here in the U.S., flights carrying passengers who were in the region have to now land at Dulles International Airport near Washington, D.C., where CDC staff will screen them on arrival. Meanwhile, this new photo shows when the American surgeon infected with Ebola, Dr. Peter Stafford, arrived in Germany and was transferred to an isolation ward in Berlin. The Christian Mission charity that he works with, Surge, shared a brief statement from Dr. Stafford today. He said, quote, "Before I was evacuated, I was feeling really concerned I wasn't going to make it. Now I'm cautiously optimistic." His wife and four young children are also in Germany. The charity says they are all asymptomatic and being monitored. Up next, what multiple sources familiar with U.S. intelligence are now revealing about Iran's military arsenal and the threat it could still present. And with Stephen Colbert signing off from The Late Show tonight, some memories of being on the show.
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2: Another development from Capitol Hill tonight, along with the drama in the Senate, word that House Republican leaders abruptly canceled a vote on a Democratic-led war powers resolution aimed at limiting further military action in Iran. It was due to low attendance, leaving Republicans without the votes they would have needed to actually kill the bill. Meanwhile, 6 weeks now into the Iran ceasefire, CNN has learned from multiple sources that Tehran has used the time rebuilding key parts of its military and at a faster pace than anticipated. Additionally, a U.S. official says Iran could fully restore its drone capabilities in just 6 months. Iran is said to also be quickly replacing missile sites, launchers, and production capacity for key weapon systems destroyed during the war. Today at the White House, the president had this to say about the situation.
3: We have total control of the Strait of Hormuz, as you know, with our blockade. The blockade's been 100% effective. Nobody's been able to get through. It's like a steel wall. It's our Navy. We have the greatest military anywhere in the world. We wiped out their Navy. We not wiped out their air. I think they're down to about, I would say we knocked out 85% of their missile capacity. It's very hard for them now to build missiles, to build drones.
2: Well, joining us now is CNN Global Affairs analyst Karim Sajapour and CNN National Security analyst Beth Sanner. Karim, a senior Iranian source has told Reuters that the gaps between the U.S. and Iran have narrowed. U.S. Secretary of State Rubio says that there's some good signs. Do you think a deal is imminent? What do you see as the biggest obstacles right now?
4: I don't see a deal being imminent, Anderson. I think that even when negotiations, when and if negotiations commence, the process will likely be many months. President Trump, from the outset of the war, focused on 4 issues. It was destroying Iran's nuclear program, its missiles, its proxies, and potentially even its regime. He's narrowed that focus to really just 2 things now. It's their nuclear program, both their ability to enrich uranium and their stockpile of enriched uranium, and then the Strait of Hormuz. But I think even those issues probably are going to take a long time between before the negotiations really lead to productive talks.
2: Yeah, I mean, Beth, when he's talking about a deal, do you think he's actually talking about a major deal with all the fine points worked out, or just a kind of memorandum of understanding?
5: Yeah, I mean, this administration has never done, I don't think, they've done a deal that is really lengthy and complex, except for a handful of trade negotiations. All of them have been these framework deals. And, you know, as Karim said, you know, the nuclear thing is really complex. We all know the statistics of how long, you know, almost 2 years it took for JCPOA. But I do think that there is a potential for a framework deal around the Strait, but again, I don't think that can happen tomorrow. And I think that this administration also, the Trump administration, has to agree to put aside the nuclear component for negotiation later, and so far they haven't been willing to do that. So basically we're at loggerheads, and I feel like we're in Groundhog Day. I love that movie, but I think we're all kind of tired of living it. And somebody's going to have to give, otherwise we're in this situation for a long time, or we're going to escalate, we're going to go back to war, which won't work.
2: Okay. And Karim, I mean, the president's saying, you know, they don't have drones left. The reporting is they can rebuild they can replenish their drones relatively easy. I mean, they have the capacity. They're the ones who were selling drones to Russia for Ukraine. They have the capacity to make these drones pretty cheaply.
4: That's right, Anderson. And I think one of the most important issues which is being neglected are these underground missile cities, what the Revolutionary Guards call their missile cities. There's some estimates that they have 36 of these missile cities built underneath mountains, even deeper than their nuclear facilities, deep underground throughout the country where they can potentially manufacture missiles and drones. And this is a regime which has learned how to manufacture these things like they do automobiles, potentially in the hundreds, even thousands per month. And, you know, Anderson, this is not even being discussed as part of the negotiations, their missiles and their drones, and just, you know, access to these facilities.
2: And Beth, CNN reported that Trump and Netanyahu held what was described by a U.S. official as a tense conversation on Tuesday, discussing how to proceed with the war, potential peace agreement. Do you think the strategic goals of the U.S. and Israel are still closely aligned in this war?
5: I mean, I think that strategically, in terms of ensuring that Iran isn't a threat and doesn't have a nuclear weapon, those are strategic aims that are aligned. But I think that the path to get there is where we're not aligned right now. And this reporting about how Iran is reconstituting its missile and drone capabilities faster is probably one of the reasons why Netanyahu and Trump are not on the same page. Because the idea, as Kareem said, of them having just a nuclear deal and ignoring the missile and drone threat, you know, we started this war actually because of the huge, one of the reasons was, is because Iran was producing an enormous amount of missiles. And as Marco Rubio himself said, we were worried that they would have so many missiles, we wouldn't be able to deal with the nuclear program if we needed to. Well, now that is going to be unleashed. And under any agreement, Netanyahu fears, and I think rightly, that Iran would be constrained in the future, that they wouldn't be able to, quote, mow the lawn. And so this is kind of the worst of all possible worlds, that our deterrence is lower, that Iran can reconstitute, and that the nuclear program isn't resolved and probably won't be resolved to a degree that it would be of Israel's liking.
2: Kareem, were you surprised by the reporting that came out yesterday about Ahmadinejad as being basically selected by Israel for regime change? And then there was a bombing at his house, which was designed to, according to the reporting, to free him from house arrest. And then he changed his mind and he's since not been seen. I mean, why Ahmadinejad?
4: I'll tell you why that report was perplexing, Anderson, because 15 years ago, Mahmoud Ahmadinejad, when he was president of Iran, was denying the Holocaust, calling for Israel to be wiped off the map, and advancing Iran's nuclear program. And then Prime Minister Netanyahu compared him to Hitler. So the idea that Israel would want to install someone as leader of Iran, whom the same Prime Minister Netanyahu once called Hitler, you know, that was never going to be something they could sell as a victory, nor would it be a victory for President Trump. So I suspect that they wanted a lot of different options, potential leaders that could emerge in Iran, Mahmoud Ahmadinejad being one of them. I'm skeptical that the entirety of their plan rested on Mahmoud Ahmadinejad.
2: Kareem Sajapour, Beth Sander, thanks so much. Appreciate it. Stephen Colbert is signing off tonight after nearly 11 years as host of the CBS Late Show. I've been honored to be Stephen's guest 22 times, the second most appearances by anyone. John Oliver beat me by one. What I've loved about being on with Stephen is his decency, his curiosity and intelligence, and of course, his sense of humor.
1: I don't do well with a bro hug. I don't
2: really.
1: Yeah, it makes me nervous, and I feel they're awkward.
6: It can be tender.
7: No.
8: Really good to see you. It's really good to see you.
1: I love talking to both of you, but you seem so happy all the time. Yeah. And if you watch our shows, we're slowly decaying.
2: I told them that you said I looked like a White Walker. They offered to make me into a White Walker.
9: And I think we have I have a clip here of your transformation.
2: Yes,
9: Jim.
8: I keep forgetting that I'm dressed like a White Walker. Like, when you would think you would feel this, but it actually, after a while, it just kind of feels like your regular skin.
9: Where's the dad bod, though? Anderson, you're not really committed until I see a gut. What's going on here? All right?
2: See,
9: this is what a dad looks like. This is a dad, okay? Right there, baby. Yeah.
2: Okay. 1, 2, 3.
6: We didn't do tray?
8: No.
6: You couldn't do that? Could you do the tray spin?
1: How long were you a waiter for?
7: 5 years.
1: 5 years.
7: 5 years as a waiter.
1: Wow.
7: And as you can tell, I wasn't very busy.
1: This is your 22nd appearance on the show, and that makes you tied for most frequent guest with John Oliver.
7: Oh, Oliver!
1: And I think, here's the thing, is that I'm pretty sure he's coming on one more time.

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2: If you are grateful for your life, which I think is a positive thing to do, not everybody is, right. And I'm not always, but it's the most positive thing to do, then you have to be grateful for all of it. You can't pick and choose what you're grateful for. So what do you get from loss? You get awareness of other people's loss.
3: Well, that's true. Empathy.
2: Which allows you to connect with that other person.
3: Right.
2: Which allows you to love more deeply and to understand what it's like to be a human being. And to connect with them. And to love them in a deep way that not only accepts that all of us suffer, but also then makes you grateful for the fact that you have suffered. So that you can know that about other people. It's about the fullness of your humanity. Mm-hmm. What's the point of being here and being human if you can't be the most human you can be? I'm not saying best. Because you're going to be a bad person and a most human. I want to be the most human I can be. Mm. And that involves acknowledging and ultimately being grateful for the things that I wish didn't happen. Because they gave me a gift.
3: Well, that interview and the interview he did on my podcast about grief has helped millions of people grieving loved ones. It's a sad night to see Stephen sign off, to see so many who work on that show now out of work, to see a president who can't take a joke go after anyone who can make one. But Tolkien offers us words of hope for just such nights. When Samwise Gamgee and Frodo Baggins were crawling through Mordor toward Mount Doom, tired, hopeless, almost ready to give up, Tolkien writes, "There, peeping among the cloud rack above a dark tor high up in the mountains, Sam saw a white star twinkle for a while. The beauty of it smote his heart, and as he looked up out of the forsaken land, and hope returned to him. For like a shaft, clear and cold, the thought pierced him that in the end, the shadow was only a small and passing thing. There was light and high beauty forever beyond its reach." Thank you, Stephen, for so many great conversations, and I can't wait to see what you do next. Coming up, today's show co-host Chanel Jones lost her husband Uche 1 year ago, and then 7 months later, her grandmother as well. She joins me on a new episode of my podcast, All There Is, which has just been released, and you'll hear from her in a moment.
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1: 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My guest today is today co-host Chanel Jones. She lost her husband Uche a year ago after he was diagnosed with aggressive brain cancer, glioblastoma, and then months later, her grandmother. She talks about parenting after the double loss. How do you do this with kids?
2: As a mom, it's tough because you don't want to make them sad. I have three teenagers, you know, so there's a tap dance as their mom, allowing us all to be vulnerable. And there's a time and a space for us to reflect and also a time for them to show we can't move on. We can move forward with that. I think the biggest pain I carry now, and I am not even to a year, the biggest pain I have is not my own. And trust me, like, he's all I've known. I didn't date. I was 19, you know. It's not my pain. It's that I can't fix it. As a mother, you just want to fix it. Your kids, you don't want them to hurt. And I think when he passed, the blow that it was and the grief and all of it, like, as the mama bear, for me not to be able to fix it, even now, is excruciating. Yeah. It's excruciating that I can't take that pain away. You know, and I've had to learn how to parent differently because I am not him, and he was strict. And I'm like, eh. So I've had to find that. I remember early on, I said something like, your dad would not. And then I realized what I was saying. And I don't know. There's no template for this. Should I not have done that? Your father would have never. Or is it, you know better. Your father would have never. I don't know. And so I'm kind of living it in real time, how I want to parent. You know what I was looking forward to? Heartbreak. Like, that was going to suck. And I was going to have to be like, have some chocolate, sit down. He's a jerk. Not this kind of

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1: To become law. So this would have just been the first step, which would have been a rebuke, a symbolic rebuke of the president's wartime authority. And the Speaker of the House very clearly did not want to go through with that vote and decided it was time to just pull the plug. They decided to leave Washington early. And actually, during the middle of that vote series, they made the decision, realizing that there were not enough Republicans. There had been some Republicans who had been absent. And because of the Republican absences, they didn't have enough to stop the Democratic effort. So they just decided to send Republicans home early for this recess. But they're going to have to deal with this, Caitlin, when they get back into town, because there is a push among a handful of Republicans and Democrats to do something about Iran, pulling back the president's power here. And given that fact, the president could lose. It could just be a matter of days when they have to deal with this again. But for the Speaker has decided he didn't want to deal with this now because, of course, passing if this passed, it would cause a lot of blowback from the president over the Speaker's handling of the House.
2: Crazy times on Capitol Hill. Monty Raju, Paula Reed, excellent reporting by both of you. Thank you for being here tonight. And speaking of something that is happening on Capitol Hill, there's a Democrat and a Republican who are working together to try to push legislation that would stop the president's new compensation fund from the Justice Department. My congressional source tonight is one of those members, New York Democrat Congressman Tom Suozzi is here. And thank you, sir, for being here, because your co-sponsor, Republican Brian Fitzpatrick, was here on the source with us last night saying he wants to stop this. How would your bill stop the president and the Justice Department from doing what they're trying to do here?
3: It's very simple language. It's very clear. It says that you can't spend money for this weaponization fund to give money to people in the way that you want to do it. It's a very simple one paragraph bill. And it just says you can't do this. The bottom line is it's the job of the United States Congress to appropriate funds. There's a reason we have checks and balances in government. It's because sometimes presidents or their administrations, sometimes Congress, sometimes the judiciary, sometimes they do things that are really dumb. And when they do things that are just totally out of touch and wrong, I think you said Mitch McConnell said it was either really stupid or morally wrong. Take your pick. When that happens, you need the other branches of government to put a check on that, to stop it from happening. And so this is the first bipartisan effort between Brian Fitzpatrick and myself to try and stop something that is either stupid or morally wrong. Take your pick, as Mitch McConnell said. But it's really upsetting that we see what's happening right now in the administration is so out of touch with what people are going through right now. Everybody's freaking out about the cost of living and about their gas prices and their grocery prices and the cost of everything. And they're trying to give $1.8 billion to people on January 6th that beat up cops. It really makes your blood boil.
2: You're a Democrat. You often appear on the show with Brian Fitzpatrick, obviously working together and trying to do stuff on a bipartisan basis. But are you surprised by just how critical Republicans have been of the administration over this? I mean, we have not seen anything like this, actually, this term.
3: I don't want to say I'm surprised. I believe in our country and I believe in our system of government. And people are facing elections coming up in November and they're starting to think about that. And they're doing their polls and they're talking to their constituents and they're saying, hey, the people are really concerned about this, the cost of living, the things I was talking about just a second ago. And the administration is focusing on stuff that the people don't like. So we can't support this any longer because it's bad for us politically. And that's how it's supposed to work, because you want people to do things that are right because it's the right thing to do. But you can't always count on people doing the right thing because it's the right thing to do. That's why we have a democracy where you have to be beholden to the people. And the people don't want you giving money to people that attacked the Capitol and beat up cops on January 6th. You know, they don't want you spending $1.8 billion on this anti-weaponization fund. They don't want you spending $1 billion on a ballroom. They want you to focus on how are you going to make my life better to deal with my gas prices and my grocery prices, the fact that my kids can't buy a house. They want you to focus on the things that affect their lives. And these are abuses. And I'm hopeful

0: when I see so many Republican senators call this out, when I see colleagues like mine, like Brian Fitzpatrick, and I hope other Republican members of the House come out and say, you know, Mr. President, this is just wrong.
1: Why do you think they won't rule it out for the people who beat up cops that day? I mean, that they're on video doing so. It's not like this is some kind of mystery to solve. You can watch the people who got convicted beating the cops up that day.
0: You know, I always try to be bipartisan, as you pointed out. I always try to look for ways that we can work together and not get outraged by every single thing that happens. But when the president pardoned the people for January 6th, I looked at individual cases. There was one guy, Daniel Rodriguez, they were beating up a cop on the ground, and people were saying, kill him, kill him. And this guy, Daniel Rodriguez, went up and tased the police officer in the neck. The police officer had a heart attack and now has brain damage. He then went on social media and said, I tased the expletive out of this cop and I got away with it. And then he had to go through a prosecution. He pled guilty, was sentenced to 12 years, and the president pardoned this guy. And that's just one of like 1,500 cases. And I just get so upset when I hear the hypocrisy of saying, you know, back the blue and we're for the cops and we should back the cops and we should back the blue. But how could you pardon somebody who did something so blatantly wrong? And that's just one of, you know, dozens and dozens, hundreds of instances. So I think that much the way I'm feeling, a lot of Americans are feeling, but a lot of our elected officials, our senators and members of Congress are feeling, and they're finally standing up. And we've got to stop this from happening. It's our country. It's our country's at stake. And we can't let people just do what they want to do on a whim because they think it's good for them to build their team and make their base stronger. They've got to call out bad behavior. And it's not only the January 6th behavior that's the bad behavior. It's the creation of these funds or the spending of things without proper authorization and rewarding people that committed the bad behavior on January 6th. That's just wrong. And I think that people are going to stand up to it. I know the public's going to stand up to it. And I think the elected officials are starting to stand up to it.
1: Congressman Tom Suozzi, we will see if the elected officials do here. Thank you for joining us tonight. I really appreciate it.
0: Thank you.
1: Up next, the president was asked today about Donald Trump Jr.'s wedding this weekend, and apparently it might be missing an incredibly notable guest. What the president said earlier today inside the Oval. Also, CNN obtained that long-awaited Democrat report on what went wrong in the 2024 election. Our reporter who got it is my source tonight, and we'll break down what's in it and notably what is not in it.
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1: For a lot of parents, their children's wedding is a can't-miss event. But this is how President Trump answered today when he was asked if he is attending his son's wedding this weekend.
14: Are you attending your son's wedding this weekend, by the way?
15: He'd like me to go, but it's going to be just a small little private affair, and I'm going to try and make it. I'm in the midst. I said, you know, this is not good timing for me. I have a thing called Iran and other things. That's one I can't win on. If I do attend, I get killed. If I don't attend, I get killed. By the fake news, of course, I'm talking about. No, but he's got a very person who I've known for a long time, and hopefully they're going to have a great marriage.
1: The president's no-win scenario, as he put it, is his eldest son, Donald Trump Jr.'s wedding to the Palm Beach socialite Bettina Anderson this weekend. Sources tell CNN is taking place on a small island in the Bahamas. And on that note, my sources here tonight are New York Times White House correspondent Sean McCreesh, former communications director to Vice President Harris, Jamal Simmons, and host of the Off the Cup podcast, SE Cup. Sean, obviously you never know what the president's going to say when you ask him a question in the Oval Office, but that answer today was really something.
16: I thought it was hilarious, and, you know, it was honest. He's basically like, I'm damned if I do, I'm damned if I don't. And, you know.
17: But he's not,
1: but
17: though.
1: He's not.
17: It's his we'd son's wedding.
1: Think it was okay, right? Like, that's the thing. This is the thing. We'd all be like, of course you should go to your son's wedding. Maybe golf less when you're at war with Iran, but, like, this
18: for sure go.
17: And they've got phones in Bahamas. I'm sure Waka can figure out how to put the phones in.
1: So Which is the White House communications agency. Yes.
16: I think if you flew to a small island in the Bahamas this weekend or Monday, there'd be a little uproar.
1: You think
17: so? As long
1: so?
17: As it wasn't that island.
1: I mean, he has traveled a lot, obviously, during the war as it's gone on, during the ceasefire period. I mean, but he was threatening to hit Iran just on Tuesday this week and said he called those strikes off. I do think it speaks more to the fact that it's a small wedding. It's the second wedding. It's the way the president was answering that.
16: I have to say, what interests me about this subject is that I think never in modern history has the children of the president been so known to the public and so part of the presidency. And I think Trump's children and their spouses so often are basically, you know, appendages to his power, his influence, his wealth. Ivanka's husband is involved. Tiffany's husband is involved. Eric's wife is involved. And, you know, Don Jr.'s last fiance was like a top tier courtier in the old court. And so this stuff is just sort of interesting. I think that they all end up becoming minor characters in the larger opera of Trump.
17: Now, Caitlin, this could also be a tell, right? It could be that the president is planning to do something this weekend, and that if he goes to the wedding the same day that he's going to have an assault on Iran, that would be the problem. So it might be that he's letting something out of the bag that he's not supposed to let out of the bag about their planning and the rest of the world, or
19: but
17: Cuba.
19: He's known him a long time.
17: Has known him a lot.
1: I listened to that. I listened to that again. I think he was talking about the fiance at the end of that when I listened to it a little bit closer. I think he was saying that he's known the fiance a long time. But, you know, one thing that he talked about in the Oval today that has been a huge focus of his over the last several weeks was not just the construction of the White House ballroom. Obviously, he took reporters out there this week on Wednesday to show them what it was looking like. He was also asked about the arch today and the construction of that outside of Arlington National Cemetery. And this is what he said.
15: We're the only important and major city that doesn't have one. We don't have a triumphal arch. So it was meant to be built for many years. The circle going up to the bridge, it was people pass that circle. They say, why isn't something built here? And so that's very good. We just got approval from Fine Arts. That's fantastic.
20: Right, but you need Congress to sign off on it.
15: No, we don't. No, we're doing it. It's the land is owned by Secretary, by the Interior Department. We don't need anything from Congress.
1: That last answer is not surprising, but it seems to hit a different chord after what we saw on Capitol Hill today, this revolt from Senate Republicans over the weaponization fund, but also they're angry about the $1 billion that the president is asking for, too.
19: Yeah, this kind of largesse, these frivolities are really, really unpopular. And I think what you're seeing in this revolt over the almost $2 billion slush fund is senators and members of Congress are finally sinking in that he doesn't care about the midterms. He doesn't care to help them in the midterms. In fact, he's going out and actively hurting them in the midterms. I think they were hoping that he'd come around and stop saying things like affordability is a hoax, stop talking about the ballroom, stop talking about the reflecting pool, stop talking about the arch, and get down to business. I think they realize now he is not. And so they are realizing we have to save ourselves out here. And if that means going against him so that we can hold our heads high when we go home and talk to our constituents about what we're doing, that's what we're going to have to do.
1: What was your sense of that today? I mean, because I will never forget being in the White House once a few months ago. And one of the ways they really do register when something is a problem is not by headlines or chyrons anymore. Maybe the president does. But it's whether or not Senate Republicans are upset with them.
16: Yeah, I think what we're seeing here today and this week is actually really profound. And it's a lot of storylines converging in one. Basically, the guy has like three fixations, right? He's got the construction projects, he's got the immigration crackdown, and then he's got this complete and total inability to accept that he was defeated in the last election. And what you're seeing right now is that last fixation is tripping up the other two. And so it's sort of like Trump v. Trump.
1: Yeah. Well, I mean, that's truly what it was with the IRS and his settlement. That is why all of this came to head. I mean, Paula was saying
16: he's self-destructive.
1: That was happening this week. And that's why they came up with the fund and then obviously did not test it enough. And it went over like a lead balloon with Congress.
17: Yeah. Could you imagine being a United States senator who was in the Capitol on January 6th when people were threatening your safety? They were going to hang the vice president, you know, in gallows off the yard. And you're now being asked to approve a fund to give money to the people who were threatening your life just a few years ago, and now you want to pay them because they were prosecuted for trying to threaten you. Yep. That is pretty audacious legislating the president's up to there.
1: No sense that they are backing off of it yet. We'll see if that changes. Sean McCreech, thanks for joining us with your excellent reporting, as always. Don't worry, Jamal Simmons and Essie Cupp are sticking around. Up next, it is the report that the Democrats did not want you to see, at least the Democratic National Committee. But CNN obtained a copy of what is known as the autopsy report of the 2024 election. Kamala Harris wanted it released. We'll tell you what it says right after this.
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0: Brady, and this is CNN.
2: An autopsy is a medical procedure you do over a corpse. And now it sounds like we need a malpractice attorney because we couldn't even do the autopsy correctly.
1: That was Jared Moskowitz. And ever since Donald Trump's return to the White House, the Democratic National Committee's so-called autopsy report on why Democrats lost the 2024 presidential election had become something like the Bigfoot of American politics. The DNC chair, Ken Martin, promised that it would be released in the spring of 2025. Then the deadline became last summer. Then it slipped until October, until eventually Martin announced that actually he wasn't going to release the report at all. And with each extended deadline, theories grew about what it might say or whether the report even existed. That is, until my colleague, CNN's Edward Isaac Devere, got his hands on a copy of it and unveiled how the DNC's long-withheld postmortem actually devolved into an intra-party crisis. Now, among the autopsy's main takeaways when you read through it, and everyone should, is blaming President Biden and his team for neglecting Kamala Harris, stating that the Biden White House, quote, did not position or prepare the vice president throughout her first 3.5 years in office. The report also blames Harris and her campaign for taking too much for granted, stating, quote, Harris lagged in rural areas nationally, which proved to be insurmountable in swing states. Harris wrote off rural America, assuming that urban-suburban margins would compensate. But for as many claims as the report makes throughout its 192 pages, many of them riddled with spelling mistakes and factual errors, what you might really raise your eyebrow is the report's total silence on some of the biggest questions about the 2024 election overall. Not included in those 192 pages is any judgment about President Biden's decision to run for a second term or the impact that the war in Gaza had on splitting the Democratic Party. And there's also no mention of the fact that Harris replaced Biden without any electoral process or of the former vice president's failure to do an interview on the Joe Rogan podcast and other media opportunities. CNN's Edward Isaac Devere is my source tonight, along with Jamal Simmons and SE Cup. And obviously, this is an amazing scoop, and we're so glad you got this because it was the only reason that it actually ended up getting released. When you talk to your sources throughout the Democratic Party, and now that we can actually read through this, why do you think they refused to release it for so long?
3: Well, it seems pretty clear that they were frustrated with the process. They were sort of embarrassed by what had happened. I think if you go through the story that I wrote that accompanies the publication of the autopsy, you can see a year of blunders and missteps that really built this existential crisis that is now looming over Ken Martin and the DNC. But it is really important here, Caitlin, as you pointed out, the DNC had no plans to release this autopsy. None of what you are seeing there was going to be released. It only happened after I confronted them with reporting that I had done that was going to get at most of the contents of the autopsy and much of what was in there, that they decided that they would release it. And then when they released it, the pages that you're showing there all have some red sentences at the top. That is, every single page carries a disclaimer essentially disavowing this report and saying this is one man's opinion. And this is creating a problem for Ken Martin in a bigger way now, because it's a question of, okay, this was a lot of mismanagement and fumbles in people's minds, but this was just an autopsy, an internal look at what was going on. And there are really big things ahead for the DNC and for the Democrats. They hope the midterms in a couple of months, obviously the presidential primary process starting up, all the things that will happen about deciding the calendar of which states vote when, things like the debates and managing all of that and all the forums and all of those things, and then all that building up to what is probably going to be a pretty intense 2028 election. Yeah. And the question is, if Martin had these troubles over this autopsy, how is he going to handle any of those much bigger things?
1: Yeah, I mean, and so the fact that they weren't going to release it until you got your hands on it is a sign of great journalism. So excellent scoop.
3: Thank you.
1: But as I was reading through it this morning and your takeaways from it, the fact that they didn't interview any of President Biden's top political aides, they didn't interview Harris's top political aides that were on the campaign trail with her. I mean, that was kind of stunning to me, because you think you'd at least want to get their view of what they think could have been done better.
3: Yeah, it's a long list of people, and I include a bunch of the names in there. There are many more names of people who were not talked to. But really, there were three people who were making most of the decisions for the Harris campaign once she took over: Jen O'Malley-Dillon, Stephanie Cutter, and David Plouffe. None of them spoke to the person, his name is Paul Rivera, who was in charge of the autopsy. Some of that was by choice. Some people decided not to speak to him, and some people were just never asked. Anita Dunn, who was one of the main political advisors for Joe Biden, she was never asked. She was never asked to speak for the report. Also never asked, though, as you mentioned, there's Gaza was left out of this report. It's not just left out of the report. It was left out of the process. No leader of the uncommitted movement, that protest movement, for the pro-Palestinian protest movement, was asked to speak for the autopsy. Mm-hmm. Also, no leader of groups like the Jewish Democratic Council for America or the Democratic Majority for Israel. This was that issue is obviously divisive in many ways, but one of the things that unites it is, or unites people on both sides of it, is that they were not asked for their opinions about this.
1: Yeah, I mean, Jamal, when you look at this, I mean, one, on that alone, that's a huge issue that's going to come up in 2028, so you would think that they would want to tackle it. But just overall, in terms of how this was handled, what do you make of this?
17: So I did some calling around today, and I can tell you from people who are familiar with Paul Rivera's thinking about this, that this was a first draft of a report, that he was handing in the first draft. The first draft was supposed to be reacted to. He was then supposed to get direction about what to do next, which is why there aren't things like executive summary is not in there, because they hadn't made a bunch of decisions about where it was going to go. You can't write a summary until you have a conclusion. There's no conclusion in the report. So from the perspective that I was told today, they went into the process to try to just get the first draft done, get feedback, didn't get it. It got shut down at that point. So the question I'm asking, because a lot of people have been taking after the typos and taking after the things that, you know, the factual errors. They're not talking about the substantive questions, though, that are in there. And if Ken Martin wasn't happy with the report that he got 16 months ago, where is the next report, right? Where are the either the additions and fixes or the additional report that says what happened? I think donors in the Democratic Party want to know that. Volunteers want to know that. Activists want to know it. Voters deserve to know it.
4: Voters want to know.
17: Voters want to know what happened in this campaign. And so I think the party now has a necessity to either say what's right in the report. They went through a lot of detail here to tell us what was wrong. So the question is, are there things that are in there that are right? Like, should the campaign always be on or always or just show up late? The last thing I'll say about this is, I think from Rivera's perspective, when they were trying to take on this project, he was trying to look at the systemic issues, not the episodic issues. That's the reason why you don't see some of the big things about Biden or some of the big issues, because the perspective they were looking at was, here are things that have started going back 15 or 20 years from where Democrats were when Barack Obama took office in 2009 to where Democrats are today.
1: Yeah.
17: That lasted a lot longer than Joe Biden's tenure.
1: I mean, you mentioned the voters. The candidates also probably want to know going into 2028. I mean, the report pretty bluntly says, at times it seems that Democrats are trying to win arguments while Republicans are focused on winning elections.
4: Yeah, I mean, there's a lot of, I would say, obvious revelations in this, right? They talk about Democrats have lost connection with American voters. That's pretty obvious. We talked about all the things that aren't in there and should be. But listen, I went through this. I worked on the 2012 Republican autopsy. Let me tell you, we had dozens, maybe upwards of 100 people working on this in discrete areas. I was charged specifically with reaching new kinds of voters that we had been missing for years, millennials, minorities, women, and LGBTQ. And when I tell you, what we did was granular. It was microbiotic. I was looking at the tax code and what we could glean from the tax code to appeal to entrepreneurial millennials, right? I mean, that is how down in the weeds we got, because we got sent to the woodshed in 2012. And what you do when you get sent to the woodshed is you shut up and you think about what you've done. And so we did that. We took that really seriously. I read this. It's a joke. Yes, it's incomplete. Yes, it was meant to be filled out more. I don't know why you send one guy off to do a report, don't release it, release it half-assedly, and sort of defend yourself. It's incomplete. What was the point of it then? Because as a voter, I did vote for Democrats in 2024. Not, you know, that wasn't in my nature, right? But it was an existential threat. I want to know what the party got wrong,
17: yeah,
4: what it knows it got wrong, and what it's doing to win voters back for the future. You owe us that. You let us down in 2024. Give us the answers.
17: And it's a tough moment for Kim Martin. He's gone from being someone who I think everyone was looking at as a change agent to now he's defending a mess that people don't quite understand.
1: Jamal Simmons, SE Cup, Edward Isaac DeVere, excellent reporting to even have us talking about this tonight and give us the report itself. Everyone can read it on CNN.com, including Edward's Isaac's takeaways. Up next here for us, a signing ceremony that was supposed to happen at the White House today on a new executive order on artificial intelligence was just postponed again. Why? Kara Swisher will join me right after this.
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14: Basically,
1: tonight, SpaceX canceled the launch of its new Starship rocket, which is the most powerful rocket ever built, after engineers were unable to fix some last-minute issues before the launch, after the hype leading up to it that even brought Starship singer Nicki Minaj to the Texas base. You could see her on the live stream during the countdown as it was underway. They're going to attempt another launch tomorrow, and this comes as the stakes for SpaceX really could not be higher. That's because the company is preparing for a blockbuster initial public offering that could make Elon Musk, who is already the world's richest person, also the world's first trillionaire. Joining me tonight is the veteran tech journalist Kara Swisher, who is also the host of our CNN original series, Kara Swisher Wants to Live Forever. And Kara, you know, when you look at this, and this comes as we're watching the launch of this happening, the postponement of it, I don't think it's that surprising because of the IPO that's underway. No. But I wonder what you are watching in terms of what this IPO moment could mean for Elon Musk.
18: Well, he could become the world's first trillionaire. It could also be a bust. I mean, we've finally gotten a look at the financials here, and they're problematic for a $2 trillion company. You know, I think most people would base this about maybe $1 billion, and that's being kind because of the Elon parts. Everything that Elon does, it gets higher because it turns into a meme stock. But a lot of these businesses are really troubled, especially XAI, which is just burning money. The rocket company is growing, but not in the massive way Google did when it went public. And the real star here is Starlink, which is doing really well. And it's a great company. And everybody thinks it's a great company. It's a great product. But a lot of these other, it's surrounded by businesses that Scott Galloway tomorrow on our podcast calls a money furnace. And it may not matter. Math and economics don't matter when it comes to Elon Musk. And he's going to get a massive run up on the valuation here, even though the finances don't quite zero, you know, they don't math out essentially.
1: Why does Scott think they're a money furnace, as you say he put it?
18: Because you can see the numbers. Go read the documents that they filed with the SEC to go public. They lose a lot of money, and the growth isn't that spectacular. You know, I think Google, I think, traded 10 or something times and had, you know, 10 times the revenue at the time. This is trading at 100 times different things, and some of the businesses lose money. Now, again, in the middle of this is this beautiful little Starlink business, which is really important. But Grok AI is sucking money out of this thing at a massive rate. I think it's $100 million a day. And, you know, they pivoted to being an infrastructure company, and they've rented out Colossus 1 and 2 to Anthropic. That means Grok isn't, nobody wants to use Grok, so he's renting out the space. And that's a good thing because they're getting, I think, $1 billion a month from Anthropic for their Claude service. So just look at the numbers. The numbers are pretty tough. And you know, he'll have to either get 1 million people to Mars or sell 1 million robots or all manner of things to make this work out financially. But you know, people might buy it anyway. It doesn't really matter. It's just a question of whether it will pop at the IPO. They'll probably try to make it seem like everybody wants it, or if it'll decline or whatever. But
1: can I get your take, as well as we're watching that? Speaking of CEOs, the White House was supposed to have this executive order signing on AI at the White House today. They delayed it, postponed it again. It was supposed to have a bunch of top tech CEOs that were going to be there from Anthropic, OpenAI, Google, Meta, Microsoft. The president said he did not like certain aspects of it and postponed it because it gets in the way. He talked about leadership with China, like beating China.
18: Yeah.
1: But the New York Times said that a lot of them weren't happy that many of their chief executives couldn't make it to the White
18: House. There.
1: What did you make of
18: couldn't
1: that?
18: Couldn't make it. Well, you know, he's very resistant to doing any kind of AI safety, anything, essentially. And there's warring groups within the White House. And it's funny that he didn't like aspects of it, but his people wrote it, right? I mean, it's kind of unusual. But there's some people that feel like we need more eye safety. I would suspect Scott Bessent and maybe the CTO. And then there's the other forces from Silicon Valley, like David Sachs and others, who seem to have lost power, but now have sort of gained another upper hand again, which is a free-for-all kind of thing. And so they're going to keep struggling with this, because what he was probably proposing was like what the Biden administration proposed many years ago. And you know, he just is not interested in regulating this, because he's getting well paid by these tech companies not to.
1: Yeah, we'll see what changes and if it revives itself. Mm-hmm. Kara Swisher, always great to have you. Thank you for joining us tonight.
18: Thank you.
1: Up next here, there's a special programming note for this Memorial Day weekend of a CNN film that I promise you won't want to miss.
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6: This is CNN. This Memorial Day, CNN's powerful new film, Why We Dream, follows the final generation of World War II veterans who returned to Normandy, France, for the 80th anniversary of D-Day. That historic operation in 1944 laid the foundation for the Allied defeat of Nazi Germany. Here's a look.
7: Sniper was in that steeple. Oh, I was a mess. Now, I understand that all these boys that was in the attack here, and none of them left but me. I didn't have any help. I remember I walked over and I said this prayer that I want something to hold on to. And this vision came to me. It was Christ. Put out his hands to me, but it didn't touch me. And he left. Christ as he appeared as he walked over to me. And that vision stayed with me all to this day.
6: Why We Dream, The Last Living Heroes Go Back, premieres this Monday at 8 p.m. Eastern. Thanks so much for joining us tonight. CNN Newsnight starts now.
8: Tonight, a show. That's how the meeting between Republicans and the administration is being described.
9: This is just stupid on stilts.
8: As questions rise that Donald Trump is losing control of the Senate.
10: I don't know. I really don't know. I can tell you, I only do what's right.
8: Plus, Iran is rebuilding faster than expected as the president and Israel diverge on the war's future.
11: Right. Fine. He'll do whatever I want him to do.
8: Also, what went wrong? CNN gets a hold of the Democrats' infamous autopsy. About their loss and where they go from here. And
12: so often these days, folks, the news goes from stupid to sad to sadly stupid. But
8: as Stephen Colbert bids farewell tonight, is his demise a business decision or a political one? Live at the table, Charles Blow, Ben Ferguson, Amisha Cross, Caroline Downey, and Terry Moran. Americans with different perspectives aren't talking to each other, but here they do.
13: Good evening. I'm Jessica Dean in tonight for Abby Phillip. And tonight, is President Trump losing his tight grip on Republican lawmakers? His crusade against GOP candidates who defied him has certainly been effective. But as for the ones currently working in the Senate chamber, it appears support is slipping.
1: There is some backlash among Senate Republicans to some of the other priorities, the ballroom and that anti-weaponization fund. You clearly still have a stronghold in the Republican Party. Your candidates did very well this week during the primaries. But are you losing control of the Senate, sir? Are you losing control of the Senate, Senate Republicans?
10: I don't know. I really don't know. I can tell you, I only do what's right.
13: Trump's agenda taking a big hit this week. Many Republican senators speaking out against funding for his billion-dollar ballroom. The Senate parliamentarian ultimately sinking that. And his $1.8 billion fund to compensate victims of alleged weaponized prosecution was so unpopular, it derailed Republicans' plans to pass a major immigration enforcement package. Acting Attorney General Todd Blanche was on the Hill today to defend that fund to lawmakers, but that didn't go over well. A source telling CNN, hardly anyone defended the fund in that closed-door meeting, and Blanche faced stiff resistance. Senator Ron Johnson telling CNN's Manu Raju a colleague called the fund a, quote, galactic blunder. Johnson agreed with that assessment, and he wasn't the only one. Listen to this.
14: I do not support the weaponization fund as it has been described.
15: I just don't know how this puppy dog will work. I'm not sure where the money's coming from. I'm not sure who's going to decide. I don't know anything about anything.
16: We need more information on it. I mean, we discussed it yesterday, but that's why it's coming back, because we need more information.
17: These people don't deserve restitution. Many of them deserve to be in prison. But this is, this is just stupid on stilts.
18: Do you think you have colleagues that share the same concerns that you're expressing?
17: Yeah, they do, and they need to speak up. I mean, this is beyond the pale. This is not good for my colleagues. There's no one positive thing that could be spun out of this between now and November. This is bad policy, it's bad timing, and it's bad politics.
13: We're joined now by tonight's guests at the table. Interesting, too, hearing from Senate Majority Leader John Thune, who drew the line from what's happening politically with President Trump going after some of these sitting senators and endorsing others in their primaries, somebody like Bill Cassidy, John Cornyn, and what we're seeing play out in the Senate. Ben, let's start with you. Do you think he's losing some of the very tight grip he's had for a very long time?
19: I think he's lost people he didn't endorse, which is, you know, welcome to politics. And I think he's trying to make sure he's got a better team moving into the next 2 years of his term. I think that's the reason why he decided to, for example, endorse Kim Paxton in Texas, where I'm from, and to say, look, guys that aren't really fighting hard right now, who are establishment, I'm not going to back you. Cassie in Louisiana is the same example of that. He wants an upgrade there. And I think proof that he's making the right choice is the fact that these guys, as soon as they knew they were out, they're like, I don't like you. It's personal. And by golly, I'm giving you nothing until the day I leave here. It's you know, spoiled milk. It is what it is, but they'll be gone in January. So I think the president's making the right decision.
13: But until then, they still have power in the Senate.
19: Yeah, I mean, they do. They have a lot of power. But I also think the president's playing the long game. He understands that he wasn't going to get as much of his agenda done if you have people behind the scenes that are fighting against you in your own party. He dealt with that for 4 years when he was in office the first time. And I think that's why he's now way more outspoken on this, saying, I'm finding teammates who understand what we're doing with America First agenda. That's who I'm going to endorse. That's who I'm going to fight for. And by the way, the Republican Party said yes to all of those candidates from the president this last week. They said, we trust you. We like your agenda. And we're going to send those people to Washington. And incumbents who had an insane amount of money come in. Cornyn's a great example of this. The amount of money they wasted in D.C. with the elites there to try to save him, it's been a disaster. He won't be going back to Washington, D.C., and I think he even knows it.
20: Look, it's a Shakespearean story, like from the famous line from Hamlet, he's being hoisted on his own petard. He was so eager to punish them for even the most minor deviations from loyalty to him that he has made them all angry. Yes, I agree. I would like for them not to just show courage and conviction when they're on their way out the door. I want them to show courage and conviction when they're in the room, when they're on the way into the door. But it seems like, you know, spines are like flickering lights.
19: I don't think it's courage to be mad at the president because you lost. That's not courage.
20: Like flickering lights in the Republican Party. Sometimes you see it, and just as soon as you see it, it goes away. I remember these same Republicans standing up after J6 and saying, oh, this is a horrible day. This is a horrible thing. And some of this blame lays at the feet of the president. And then for the next 4 years, they caught amnesia, right? Because they don't believe, there's no conviction. The spine melted and everybody fell in line.
19: Dude, that would be you guys saying Joe Biden was a good candidate. If you want to talk about falling in line, no spine. You guys told us that Joe Biden was like sane and mentally competent when he clearly wasn't and lied to the American people and then covered up the incompetence. So like, don't lecture me about like moral clarity here from a party.
0: Spine melting was like,
19: Joe Biden was a disaster and you guys covered it up and looked in the cameras. All of the Democrats said, he runs laps around me. He's on his A game. He's so good at this. And then you want to sit here and say that, like, man, I wish these Republicans would send
0: us Trump.
20: I don't know what all this is about.
19: Come on.
20: So I'm going to, all that screaming, I'm just going to talk to you and say this. The spines disappeared.
19: Of Democrats.
20: The spines disappeared, and he doesn't want to acknowledge that.
19: You guys say Joe Biden is sane.
20: They are cowards. They are cowards. The people, even the people who speak up for him are cowards because they don't even have the conviction.
21: I would actually argue the opposite with the topic at hand, which is this $2 billion fund, is that I think Trump should remember that there's still fiscal conservatives among some of the lawmakers in Congress.
22: And so when
21: they look at a $1.8 billion price tag, they do cringe. But I think what's missing from that discourse about this fund is the fact that there's an existing mechanism for it. It's called the Judgment Fund. The Founding Fathers even used it during the early days of the Republic. Basically, if someone is victorious in a lawsuit against the federal government, there has to be a fund to pay them out a settlement. And so what this anti-weaponization fund that the left is fear-mongering about right now is really is a derivation of that existing mechanism. Now, what
20: no, it's a there bastardization
0: is, what's missing from this, fund is common sense.
20: Where are the fiscal conservatives when they were blowing the deficit with this big, beautiful bill that was going to add trillions of dollars to the deficit? So where are they then? Well, I just need to figure out how this works out for you.
21: The opportunity cost there was, the 2017 tax cuts actually generated real wage increases for many Americans, household income growth. And so that was what was going to be earned at the end of passing.
20: Yes, it also cost the Treasury $1.5 trillion in lost revenue.
21: And it also generated a lot of gains for the average American.
20: What was the price tag on it?
0: Who are the average Americans who got it? Because hundreds of thousands of Americans right now can't afford to live.
21: So
0: the big case here for them is that they can't afford to pay their bills.
19: Like, are you saying you're against no tax on tips and no
0: I'm
19: tax
0: on I'm saying Americans can't afford their bills. They're
19: I'm
0: the
19: saying
0: ones
19: that's why we did that.
0: We did, is a problem.
20: That is not
19: we
20: why you did that. That is
0: you're
20: not
0: also
20: why you
0: cutting
20: that.
0: Funds at rural hospitals. People cannot afford health care.
20: You did that to Joe
23: Biden. Hang on. Terry, I want to get to you.
22: I got a little fact check. The Judgment Fund was de minimis. Until the 1950s, there had to be a vote of Congress for every dime that was spent out of the Treasury. They then enlarged that Judgment Fund. Obama used it in an even bigger way, and this is a complete bastardization of it. It is not an early American notion that the president can just spend money without congressional approval.

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1: Last night, it's going to go to this committee. And that they're going to pick, the president is going to pick, and Congress will have approval of one of five, and the president can fire any of them at any time. And those are the people who will decide.
2: Blanchett was talking to members of Congress today and has made it very clear to them, if you are someone who is convicted and you are violent,
3: violent. Do you remember before the election when they said that the pardons would not go to violent people as well? And then
4: all the violent people got out.
1: I just had a few minutes. I go back to Congress.
2: So amnesia. It's not amnesia. I just said, and I'll say it again. The Senate, those that are Republicans, have made it clear. The way that it stands, it will have three things clearly in it. Number one, if you're violent, you don't get money. Number two, the Trump family's already made this clear in the settlement. They will not get money, and they won't get a settlement, and they can't make claims.
5: It's not just about if you were wrongfully attacked.
2: Let's go with the Catholics for a second.
6: Let's go to the Catholics for a second. 3,500 people went to the Capitol. 3,500 charged. These are the worst of the worst.
2: These are people who went to the Capitol. They're not all bad.
6: 700.
2: 76-year-old women.
6: And the reason they were the worst of the worst is because they went there with the worst motive a citizen of a democracy can have. They went to silence the vote of the people as confirmed and affirmed by the 50 sovereign states of this country and by 60 courts of law, and they wanted to stop that.
1: You can't walk into the Capitol. I covered it. You have to go through a metal detector. That being said, we have much more to discuss, and it's going to be lively. So that's good. We have a lot more. Up next, more breaking news tonight. U.S. intelligence showing Iran is rebuilding its military faster than expected, which undercuts a lot of the president's claims. We're going to dig into that. Plus, what did Democrats blame their 2024 loss on? The controversial autopsy of their faults is leaked, and the party is livid. We'll discuss that as well.
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3: Tonight, we're learning just how quickly Iran has been able to rebuild its military capabilities during this six-week ceasefire. Sources telling CNN it's much faster than initially estimated. They say Iran restarted productions for key weapon systems and have worked to replace missile sites. A U.S. official telling CNN, quote, the Iranians have exceeded all timelines the intelligence community had for reconstitution, adding that Iran could fully reconstitute its drone attack capability in as soon as 6 months. The new report calls into question claims about the extent to which U.S.-Israeli strikes have degraded Iran's military in the long term. But today, President Trump insisted everything is under control.
4: We have total control of the Strait of Hormuz, as you know, with our blockade. The blockade's been 100% effective. Nobody's been able to get through it. It's like a steel wall. It's our Navy. We have the greatest military anywhere in the world. We wiped out their Navy. We not wiped out their air. I think they're down to about, I would say we knocked out 85% of their missile capacity. It's very hard for them now to build missiles, to build drones.
3: And again, we're coming back to the table. Those drones and being able to reestablish those capabilities, obviously, really a very scary situation for that whole region and the neighbors that those drones could go after should active military engagement start up again. But Terry, the president is now in this war that he, even some Republicans have said he didn't make the case properly to Americans. There are people on Capitol Hill, obviously a lot of Democrats, some Republicans as well, who believe he now needs congressional approval because he's crossed over the 60 days. The Trump administration says they don't because it's a ceasefire and it doesn't count. But where is the administration on this and where do they go from here?
5: Well, Trump's in the war, but he and the administration are heading for the high grass. He wants out. He wants out for all kinds of reasons because they're the only choice to actually win this war. Right now, strategically, Iran has more authority over that region. And already, and the tell on that is that South Korea and other countries that depend on oil from the Persian Gulf, they are already doing side agreements with Iran, acknowledging that Iran is the master of those waters. He has strengthened Iran. He has strengthened Ayatollahs. The reason Netanyahu is furious is because he knows Trump is going to walk away. And Israel will be in more danger. That's the end of the Abraham Accords. And Israel is going to be in more danger than ever before because Trump doesn't have the stomach for it. It was a blunder to begin with. And it's the only choice is go in there.
6: They aren't going to get the AGU. Though? How can you say that Israel is fearing of a basically rebounding Iran when it's a shell
7: because they're watching it happen right now.
6: It's a shell of its former self.
5: What are you talking about?
6: Take it from the commander of CENTCOM, Admiral Cooper, who testified to doubt the report that we're talking about right now because it's provided by one of these sources.
5: I'm not talking about stuff that got blown up.
7: The facts on the ground show us that Trump has been lying the entire time.
8: Hang on, before
5: you go back. The Navy was 50 years old and
8: I want to play a clip. Caroline mentioned Brad Cooper. This is what he said on Tuesday.
9: Operation Epic Fury significantly degraded Iran's ballistic missiles and drones while destroying 90% of their defense industrial base, ensuring that Iran cannot reconstitute for years.
3: Okay, so that is what you're referring to, and that's what we're hearing from Admiral Brad Cooper, who is the commander of U.S. Central Command. But this reporting that CNN has from intelligence officials and U.S. officials saying that the Iranians have exceeded all timelines and are, in fact, rebuilding.
10: Well, of course they're going to rebuild. That's why would they not try But I do think it's interesting you act like this is a massive failure blunder, because you said they're in control. The top level guys are all dead, so they're not in control.
5: You're talking about the regime.
10: Hold on.
5: The second level,
10: they're all dead, so they're not in charge of anything.
5: So
10: the third level has been killed.
5: Yeah,
10: so
5: that's a line.
10: No, it's not.
7: With all of those,
10: now we're at the fourth and the fifth level, and now you're saying this has been a disaster.
5: No, who controls the Strait of Hormuz?
10: Again, I think the U.S. is clearly letting this.
5: Ask the Japanese.
10: So you think that Iran is in charge of everything over there, and we're somehow losers because you don't like Donald Trump?
5: Who's doing deals with Tehran? Who's doing deals?
10: Are they doing deals? Are they having conversations? There's a big difference.
5: They're desperate because we've cut off their oil.
10: This is the part that makes me laugh about there's so much oil over there right now that is held back. They're desperate to sell in that part of the world because of what's happened in the Strait, number one. So they're not in control, because they were. That would be free flowing.
5: Why are they doing side agreements with Iran?
10: Because they're desperate to get rid of capacity. They're trying to do anything to get some cash coming in. And if everything is in control the way you are, you don't have to do side deals. You would just have it open and flow like it was before the war.
5: It's like a toll road.
10: But that's the point about the president. The president made it clear. Iran is not going to get a nuclear weapon. That's number one.
5: How is he going to ensure that?
10: Number two.
5: How is he going to ensure that?
10: He's made
5: inspections?
10: As long as he's president of the United States of America, I have no doubt if he needs to bomb them again,
5: he's going to bomb them again.
10: I go back to what I just said.
6: That's just the raw materials.
10: That's raw materials.
6: But the capacity has been decimated.
10: Yeah.
6: And that takes a long time to rebuild.
10: If you really believe that Iran is sitting back right now, five levels deep of dead guys, and going, man, we're really in charge right now. We are kicking America's AWS.
7: I absolutely think that they are. Because that's what you're doing on the ground.
8: Why do you think that?
7: Because every bit of capability or intel that we've had has proven itself to be faulty. And that's either because there is a miscommunication or somebody's straight lying. At the end of the day, we're spending $1 billion plus a day in a war that we are losing.
10: Where faulty, everything's been faulty. Give me an example of that.
5: They knocked out their missile capacity. They have 70% still.
7: They said that they had totally annihilated it. That came from the president of the United States. He went on a PR tour telling us he annihilated something.
10: You think they didn't wake up one morning and all of a sudden rebuild their entire nuclear capacity. You believe
7: he
10: that
7: lied
10: Iran
7: about
10: right now
7: eradicating.
10: Is exactly as powerful as they were?
7: I never said that. What I said was that they are not.
5: Strategically, they're more powerful. Because now they know they can charge a toll for every ounce of oil that comes out of the place where God made all the dinosaurs die and all the oil
10: So they're going to make money
5: to rebuild their nuclear program.
7: And Trump right now is talking about how he's going to walk away from this. You're making a good regime change. And someone that has no military and someone that has no air force and someone that has no boats
10: in the water that are large and any capacity.
5: The Navy was a joke.
10: So you're saying a regime that has a joke of a Navy is now more powerful than the U.S.
5: 70% of its missile launches.
6: Ask Qatar how the missile capacity of Iran affects oil in the world.
11: First of all, I'm going to be deaf in this ear by the time Ben is finished with all this yelling.
10: We'll get you a good doctor. You're fine.
11: It is ridiculous. But the problem here is that what the battle, another battle on the planet that's showing us right now, which is between Ukraine and Russia, is showing you that might doesn't always do it. We have reporting now that Ukraine, not only have they held out for this long a period of time, they are now making advances. And the big power can get tired. They don't have enough. They can't recruit enough. They don't have the same skin in the game as a person who is a country that's trying to survive. And what you have with Iran is a country that's trying to survive.
8: And the experts I talk to, they talk a lot about asymmetrical warfare. And that's something I've had to learn about as not a military expert, but just it's a different playing field than what the U.S. has been used to in the past.
11: Especially if you have a president who's bombed 10 countries before, you now have an eye on Cuba.
6: This is a regime that is flailing. They are desperate for survival, so much so that they are executing its own citizens, protesters in the streets.
11: Absolutely.
6: In the thousands.
11: Absolutely.
6: Because they're crashing
10: out
6: that badly.
10: But they're totally in control.
6: They're teetering.
11: You are right up to a point. I was agreeing with you up to a point when you were saying that they are horrible people. That doesn't make the leap between and they're also in total control. That's not what they need to be.
6: The only thing they understand is force.
11: They don't need to be in total control.
6: The only thing they understand is force.
11: All they have to do is to survive. For them, winning is survival. That's all.
10: So therefore, America does nothing.
6: The Ayatollah's dead. The Ayatollah's son probably is dead. So now we have the revolutionary
11: guard. Do you understand how voids work? You understand how power voids work? You kill someone, a worse person very likely goes into the void.
6: You're making a good case for regime change. That's what you're doing.
7: He's making a better one than Donald Trump did.
11: I'm making a case because Donald Trump made no case. Still hasn't made a case for anything.
6: However, it still is true that the regime is very neutered in its current form and that Israel is breathing a sigh of relief.
11: How do you know that it's neutered? I'm very curious as to how you know.
6: Because we know that the Navy has been basically obliterated. The Air Force is zero.
11: This is at the regime. I'm not talking about the military.
6: Well, the military apparatus, I mean, it's minimal now. Most of the leadership is gone.
11: You said the regime is neutered. I'm very curious as to how you can verify that the regime...
6: Because they keep killing its leaders.
10: They keep killing the first, second, third, and fourth ones in charge.
7: So like it's the layers, that's the only layer of the regime.
11: So the regime
7: has multiple tentacles.
11: So that's not just the control of the straight news.
8: We got to call it.
6: That's the only piece of leverage they have. Yeah.
11: So who is it then? You said they killed everybody. So who's in
6: control? Not everybody, but they certainly are. They're going after one by one. The Revolutionary Guard is in control, which has always been, by the way, an appendage of the regime. But nonetheless,
11: so they're in control. You just said that they're not in control.
6: Okay, actively.
8: All right, we are not going to solve Iran tonight at this table, but we have talked about it a lot. Thank you. Unedited and unfinished, the Democratic autopsy is finally public, and what's not in it is getting more criticism than what's in it. We're going to talk more about that next.
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6: Tonight, these are the quotes. Incomplete, fumbled, gobbledygook, bullshit, a fiasco. After announcing he would not release Democrats' hotly anticipated autopsy report on the 2024 election, after being confronted by CNN, DNC Chairman Ken Martin did just that this morning. Martin released an unedited version of the report written by Democratic strategist Paul Rivera. And now some Democrats are calling for his resignation. Now, in a statement, Martin stressed the report does not meet his standards. And a disclaimer reads, it does not reflect the views of the DNC. The autopsy accuses the Biden administration of not doing more to boost Harris and analyzes why she underperformed in the states where she lost. But a lot of the outrage surrounding this report has to do with what it omits. Absent from the takeaways are mentions of Joe Biden's age and decision to run again, the lack of a nominating process for Kamala Harris, and how the administration's handling of the war in Gaza impacted Democrats in states like Michigan. Rivera declined CNN's request for comment on the report. And following its publication today, according to a source, he's no longer with the DNC. We're going to go back to our table now. So as we read about all of this today and the reporting was coming out, there's the report itself and what it says and what it doesn't say, et cetera, et cetera. And then there's kind of the chaos around the report being released and not released and was it going to be released. And there are other smaller buckets all around it. Amisha, I'll start with you. What do you think about where Democrats stand today with this autopsy now in full public view?
7: Well, the autopsy couldn't have been rolled out any sloppier than it was. I said this on this network before. I thought that Kim Martin should have released it months ago when they had it. The back and forth about when it was going to be released, the delay, and then finally, you know, owning up to it and releasing it. It leaves a lot to be desired. The things that we learned from that release today were the things most of us already knew. The questions that people had were regarding some of the bigger issues around the influence of the war in Gaza. Did that actually have anything, you know, to do with some of the other losses? We knew that there were some financial foils. We also knew that, you know, that Kamala Harris should have invested more and should have campaigned more in some of the more rural districts instead of focusing so heavily on the urban ones as well. Nothing from this report was extremely surprising, I would argue, except the weird mention of the fact that there was a belief that Biden should have essentially mentored her, strengthened her more to run, which was just odd because up until he decided that he wasn't running, he was the nominee. He was the person who was going up for reelect. So where would that time frame have even happened? Also, that's not necessarily the role of the current president of any structure. I don't think that Trump is right now preparing his successor either. So that's just not how this system works. The DNC has 99 problems. I don't think that this is the biggest one of them.
8: I also think
9: on the Biden point, I think what it meant was what we all knew to be true, which is that Biden clearly kept Kamala Harris at arm's length, clearly didn't want her in a lot of big level decisions.
7: He treated her like everybody has ever treated their vice president.
9: A point, I would say that Trump has nurtured that relationship quite well.
7: The most powerful vice president the nation has ever seen was Dick Cheney.
9: Contentious competition potentially between Rubio and J.D. Vance is because he's kind of supported both of them, and the jury's still out on which one is going to be the
7: Harris. We're forgetting what the role of the DNC is.
6: I do want to keep it on the Democrats for a second. I do want to go back to the report for a second. because, the, again,
8: it was amazing. By
6: part
8: way.
6: Of the CNN reporting on the autopsy of the autopsy, and this is interesting. Among those not included in interviews to put together all of this information, and there, the list goes on and on. I'll just read you the top. But Biden, Harris, Waltz, Mike Donilon, Anita Dunn, Steve Ricchetti, Bruce Reed. I mean, it goes on and on from there in terms of staffers who were very close to all of this. So to put together something like this.
8: Look, let's just be clear. It was a dumpster fire. Like this thing, it was almost like.
6: And I mean, Ken Martin did
8: like
6: say
8: you,
6: that.
8: You threw up on a page and then you added more pages while you had COVID and then you got the flu and then you were dehydrated and you just kept typing. And then you just said, oh, wait, that's too offensive. I can't say that Joe Biden's cognitive decline was part of the reason why he lost the election. And Kamala Harris kind of sucked as a candidate. So we'll just admit all of that. And then we'll say Joe Biden didn't mentor enough. Like the dude didn't know what he was doing as the president. Like, why are you thinking he's going to mentor Kamala Harris? I think the big takeaway from this is if you're a Democratic donor, you need to ask a lot more questions of the Democratic Party before you ever write a check.
7: I think they already are. If you're paying attention to the DNC fundraiser,
8: I agree. But I'm saying, like, I'm talking about pure politics here.
10: But I'm talking about, like, Democratic
8: it's
10: voters.
8: Bad.
6: Okay.
10: This is not an autopsy. That's a buzzword. It's a failure report, and they failed at releasing the failure report, and they failed for reasons.
8: And they admitted the biggest failures.
10: And they failed for reasons that go to the heart of the problem they have this year. Donald Trump is in the dumps in the polls, and Democrats are barely above them. Why? Because they can't even tell the truth to themselves about why they lost. Right? They can't be straight, and people sense that, and they won't trust them.
6: I want to play a clip from Senator Brian Schatz about kind of how he viewed all of this. I just want to see what you all think. This is what he said.
11: It's not exactly explosive. I think the explosive part was the implication that they were hiding something. It's not an amazing report. It doesn't give me many insights into the path forward. But that was sort of my, if there were excellent things in it, then we should hear about it. And if it's not a very good report that we paid for, well, at least we should publish the results. And I think this thing goes away in a half a day now that it's not a secret anymore.
6: You're nodding, Charles.
12: Yeah, listen, history already wrote the autopsy. We are a year and a half out. Reporters have pored over this, dug over this. People have released books. There's nothing new to learn. In the first 3 months or so, there is something to learn. Do you want to know what the party thinks, what they think they got wrong? That adds to the reporters, whatever. At this point, it's a nothing. There's no there. There's no news in it. I can't find any news in this thing whatsoever. Kamala Harris already wrote a book saying that she didn't feel supported. The report now says that they should have supported her more. What is there? I don't see the news in this at all. It's great to have it, and it's weird, and you're trying to hide it, because at this point, what are you hiding?
7: I think it could have been a lot more straightforward,
13: honestly,
7: though.
13: Just don't care. They don't care about this autopsy. They have moved on. How many election cycles have we had since 2024 at this point? The thing that is on voters' minds, Democrat, Republican, everywhere in between, is affordability. They are not sitting around trying to figure out how Kamala Harris lost in 2024.
6: I do wonder, we talk about it because we're here and we're on cable news and we all follow politics and it is interesting for all of those reasons. But if you're an American voter,
8: if you don't learn why you lost as a party and you don't have takeaways of what you could have done better and you don't know what the issues are that the American people don't trust you on, then the disaster and why I read it and laughed is the fact that I don't think the Democratic Party as a whole has learned anything. Go back to your point a moment ago. If you're a Democratic Party, you should probably be doing a little better than you are right now.
7: How many wins have Democrats had since 2024?
9: How
7: many wins have Democrats had since 2024?
11: Well,
7: in off year elections,
8: in
7: I'm talking about overall.
8: And if you think that you guys are killing it right now, great. I hope you keep with this mindset going the midterms, but make it a lot easier for guys like me to have
7: people.
8: You guys learned nothing, and you're right, though,
9: that there hasn't been a proper mea culpa still from the Democratic Party.
8: And that's
9: so if
8: your
9: they cruise into midterm success, it will be accidental.
8: For a massive loss.
7: It will be because Trump and his
9: mea culpa.
6: We gotta write it down, Terry.
10: A lot of Democratic voters are wondering, what is the Democrats'
8: stand
10: position on Gaza? What is the Democrats' position on trans issues, right? And they run it. Yeah. You've got to be straight. Whatever it is, be straight.
6: Yeah. All
13: Democratic right. voters are wondering what the position is and how they're going to be able to afford rent tomorrow, what's going to happen yes. with jobs crisis, what is going to happen with child care. Those are their top concerns. And anything that moves beyond that, I think that you are just throwing caution at the wind. At this point, affordability is the driving lane, and that is the conversation that Americans are having. That is the only conversation they are having.
6: All right, the midterms will tell the tale, as somebody said here on this table. Stephen Colbert says goodnight in his last episode and the franchise finale of The Late Show. What really drove that cancellation? We'll debate that next.
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3: Tonight, Stephen Colbert bids farewell to The Late Show, closing out his run of more than a decade and what will be the franchise's finale after more than 30 years on the air. Is the show's demise a business decision or a political one? Ticket holders who lined up ahead of tonight's taping shared their thoughts on the cancellation. Here's what they said.
4: It's heartbreaking to see how one man can silence a whole nation. When Colbert can be silenced for being critical, it puts everyone at tension to be themselves and to speak their minds.
5: I think he's changed the format for late night in a lot of positive ways and really elevated the conversation. The industry is shifting, and so I think that has to be accounted for, but I do think it feels unceremonious in nature.
6: I came all the way up from the deep south to come witness the death of free speech. Everybody knows you don't cancel the number one show in late night because it's not making money. You do it because you don't like what he's saying. It just doesn't make sense. It's 11 million followers are going to set on fire.
7: Yeah. So CBS cited financial reasons for the cancellation, but it sounds like you don't buy that.
6: It just doesn't pass the smell test.
3: And so that is kind of at the heart of this question. Is it a political decision? Is it a business decision? CBS had said it was financial. Those shows, obviously, we live in a very different world than 30 years ago. And those shows are very expensive to produce and have schedules that are very different than what, you know, TV is about now. At the same time, obviously, the FCC chairman has been quite outspoken against Stephen Colbert and a number of TV networks. Trump settled with Paramount and this lawsuit with around 60 Minutes. So there are a lot of components to this.
8: They lost money. I mean, I wish it, part of me laughs, like the idea that like this got canceled because of Trump. No, it got canceled because the dynamics of late night TV have changed. The
3: and you
8: audience
3: think that's it?
8: Is significantly smart. They weren't making money off
9: the
8: it.
9: Most
10: that's
9: illustrious.
10: What they
9: saying,
10: but
9: can
10: I
9: just say
10: that?
8: I know. I really do. I really
10: think,
8: wish.
10: I literally don't believe that half the stuff you say is do you believe it?
8: I believe it. The second thing is this: you alienated half the country every night
10: because you're
8: nasty
10: there.
8: To them.
10: Now you're getting there.
8: And you lost half the audience you needed. Leno and Letterman were not angry, mean liberal guys yelling at Republicans.
10: The truth will eventually come out of you. I know.
9: There's an example.
3: Charles and Carolyn, I'm going to.
8: Stop watching because it sucked.
3: Go ahead.
10: Part of the authoritarian ethos is that God shall not be mocked. And they often go after comedians. They go after people who mock them. And that is what Trump has done. And he has encouraged the entire apparatus of the government to go after people who mock him. Now, are there financial concerns?
8: Yeah.
10: You can stop for a second. Financial concerns, the times have changed, all that may be true. But you cannot divorce the fact that the president himself has been on a rampage against these comedians because he wants them off the air and has said as much.
9: The most illustrative and indicting example that this was a financial and creative decision rather than a political one is that Stephen Colbert had a bunch of his late night buddies on to argue the affirmative case for late night television. Not a single one of them used the word comedy in their response. Seth Meyers even said the purpose of late night TV is actually to impress and inform foreign leaders. Like what? They've lost the plot that badly. They haven't been funny in such a long time.
10: You started by saying it was a financial
9: Daily Show.
10: How does that prove your point about finance?
8: When you lose
9: because
8: half
9: they
8: of
9: weren't
8: America,
9: funny, and they weren't funny, and that's why they lost a million viewers of Stephen Colbert's show in under 10
10: years. So because you didn't laugh, they're not funny.
9: Drop in
8: a 40, no, you can laugh at him. You can laugh at him on wherever revenue. He shows up next. But it ain't going to be on CBS.
9: A 40% drop in advertisement revenue? You think that's insignificant?
10: No, I'm just trying to say, you're saying that they're not funny.
11: That's objective.
10: What does that even mean?
9: I'm sorry, Johnny Carson never waited into politics on that show.
12: 30 years.
10: Okay.
8: He was also on Late Night.
10: She just said that Carson never weighed into politics. Yeah.
11: That is absolutely not true.
13: I want to bring in one more element to this, which is the FCC chair, Brendan Carr. And we have a slew of headlines that just kind of give you a snapshot of what the last year and a half has brought. But they are... This administration is aggressively going after television networks and media organizations. Is that the appropriate thing?
14: No. Hard.
10: Or they all lose the money.
14: It can be both. Okay, there's no question that Trump, God shall not be mocked, and he's got a henchman who is willing to use the power of the government in ways that have not been done before. As far as 50% of the country watching any program, it doesn't happen anymore.
8: No, when you but, alienate
14: but wait, wait,
8: 50%.
14: Wait.
8: Alienate.
14: Wait. Well, and Greg
13: Gutfeld,
8: hang on,
13: I want to let... He has get,
8: a bigger audience on Fox
13: News. Let's get a majority on our guests.
14: The last point I want to make is it can be both. Of course it's financial. But Colbert gave something that these older networks cannot buy, and that's virality. Okay, was it in MAGA's socials? No, but it was everywhere else. And watch CBS try to do that again. He caught the wave of tomorrow's media.
8: And made but no why money do you think? Okay.
9: But why do you think his successor is explicitly apolitical? The successor to Stephen Colbert's show is explicitly not a political show. Why do you think that is?
11: He's not explicitly not
14: political. Who's running CBS?
11: It's
14: not
11: political. The internet is open and it is free.
9: The majority of guests on Stephen Colbert's show were Democrats.
8: When was the last time you had a primary
9: Republican?
8: Not
9: Republicans. Come on,
11: it was for a lack of an invite.
8: That's a lie. That is an absolute lie.
9: Are you kidding?
8: I work with Ted Cruz all the time.
9: And how many times
8: all the shows?
13: Okay, we got to leave it there. I will say, he did often say that he had invited Republicans on, and they had not agreed to come on at
14: on the Tallarico.
10: And nobody wants to.
13: I'm talking about Tallarico. I remember that. All right, up next, the panel gives us their nightcaps, hooky edition. When we come.
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3: Today, President Trump said he'll likely be skipping his son Don Jr.'s wedding this weekend because it's not good timing. So for tonight's News Nightcap, what's your best excuse to get out of a family event? We're going to go around the table. Caroline, you get to go first.
9: I missed a family birthday party because I had to study for a test. It was a big family birthday party.
3: But this was real. It wasn't made up.
9: Oh, no. Actually, this happened multiple times. I, like, always would say I have to study for a test. Like, I can't make it.
8: Did you really study?
9: Yeah.
8: Okay. All right. Just checking.
3: She's just an A student. Amisha.
11: I never made anything up. I am a fully autonomous adult who's been paying my own bills since I was 18. So unless you are somebody whose name is on a lease I have or also on another bill, then I don't owe you an excuse. If I say I'm not coming, I'm not coming.
3: That's pretty good. All right, Terry.
14: Well, if it's your son, you should go to his wedding. But I've got 9 brothers and sisters. So going to all of their kids' weddings, then that is a built-in excuse.
3: Yeah, you'd rather not go broke is what you said. Charles?
10: I also wouldn't go to Don Jr.'s wedding, even if I was his dad. He's a repugnant person. But mine is ambiguity. I just say I can't make it. They can figure out if they feel like I'm busy or whatever. I can't make it, and I can't make it.
3: I won't be there.
10: Ben? I won't be there.
8: It's the art of the deal. You got to, like, have a really, really good excuse. We had spring break. My sister, by the way, just got married, which is a big deal. But it was like they got engaged and we're like, when's the date? And they're like, we're going to do it like at the lake in, like, I think it was like 8 or 9 days. I was like, we're on spring break. We'll figure this out. I did go, but the rest of the family didn't. Like, it was the quick hurry up.
10: You can't even answer the softball question.
8: No, that's like, but the family, short notice. But I was like, you take the whole family fast, it's pretty hard to do.
3: All right. Well, for anyone out there looking for excuses, there are some options. Thank you to all of you. We appreciate it. And thank you for watching News Night. 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
26: Tonight, from a payout fund to a GOP revolt, now the fallout from President Trump's IRS settlement is stalling his own agenda. Plus, more January Sixers, Trump allies, they look to tap into that fund. The latest showing interest, former Congressman George Santos. And Stephen Colbert signs off from The Late Show. The man taking his place is my guest tonight on Laura Coates Live. Good evening. I'm Victor Blackwell in for Laura. Now, President Trump may be used to Republicans grumbling, a representative here, a senator there. But this, what we're seeing today, this is something different. That $1.8 billion anti-weaponization fund created by his own Justice Department is fueling a GOP mutiny so broad that it's derailing plans for the president's policy agenda. Acting Attorney General Todd Blanche even ditched a planned trip to Minnesota to go to the Capitol to try to bring Republicans on side. But it sounds like he walked into a hornet's nest.
0: I do not support the weaponization fund as it has been described.
1: I just don't know how this puppy dog will work. I'm not sure where the money's coming from. I'm not sure who's going to decide. I don't know anything about anything, which is why the Attorney General is coming.
2: We need more information on it. I mean, we discussed it yesterday, but that's why it's coming back, because we need more information.
4: What do you want to hear from Todd Blanche today?
2: About the payout pot for punks? Not a lot. These people don't deserve restitution. Many of them deserve to be in prison. Some of them deserve the pardon because they were over-prosecuted. But this is, this is just stupid on stilts.
26: Stupid on stilts. If Blanche was there to calm Republicans down, it did not work. Senators are now skipping town for Memorial Day weekend. They abandoned plans to take up a bill to fund Trump's immigration crackdown. And that public pushback may only be part of the revolt. The most vocal Republican has been retiring senator, as you heard there, Tom Tillis. He doesn't have much to lose by speaking out so forcefully, but he says others are just as upset, and he is telling them to say it. Say it out loud.
5: Do you think you have colleagues that share the same concerns that you're expressing?
2: Yeah, they do. They need to speak up. I mean, this is beyond the pale. This is not good for my colleagues. There's no one positive thing that could be spun out of this between now and November.
26: And see, that's the political problem for the president. It's not just Democrats on the attack, calling it a slush fund for his MAGA allies and January 6th rioters. This is Republicans warning the president, do not make us defend this, especially with the midterms around the corner. And today in the Oval Office, the president was asked the question that's really hanging over all of this.
6: Are you losing control of the Senate, Senate Republicans?
7: I don't know. I really don't know. I can tell you, I only do what's right.
26: And that's revealing. Because when's the last time you heard the president answer a question about his own power with, I don't know? My first guest has the scoop of what happened during that meeting between Senate Republicans and the acting attorney general, Todd Blanche, senior congressional reporter for Punch Bowl News, Andrew Desiderio. He joins me now. Andrew, good to have you in.
27: Evening.
26: So you're reporting that meeting has been described as hostile. What do you know?
27: Well, he walked into the hornet's nest, as you said, to Republican senators who were not only angry at being forced to have to deal with this so close to the election, but also just wanting basic information about it, right? Mm-hmm. And they proposed using this reconciliation bill to actually restrict it. In other words, make sure that it can only be eligible to certain groups of people, that it cannot be eligible to, for example, January 6th rioters who were convicted of assaulting police officers on that day. And Todd Blanche just kept responding by defending the fund and the creation of it. And that didn't cut it for Republican senators. And what this is really about right now for them, this is about political survival. For too long now, they've really chosen what Donald Trump wants over what is best for their party. And I think Republican leadership and the rank and file now are getting more aligned on this notion that in order for our sort of vulnerable members in November to win their races, we have to flash some independence from President Trump. So that's why Republicans made the decision that they did to basically hold up this reconciliation bill, which is on immigration, an issue they love to talk about, so that they can try to impose restrictions on this fund. Because as Senator Tillis said there, they know it's so bad for them politically.
26: Yeah. Another retiring senator, Mitch McConnell, his statement. So the nation's top law enforcement official is asking for a slush fund to pay people who assault cops. Utterly stupid, morally wrong, take your pick. Who do they blame? Do they blame the president? Do they blame Blanche?
27: I mean, look, I think, number one, they blame the president, right? Yeah. Because this has been a long-running fixation, obsession of his, just like the ballroom, for example, right? Senate Republicans had actually decided to take that ballroom funding out of this reconciliation bill because, again, they wanted to keep it narrowly focused on funding ICE and Border Patrol. So, yes, they do blame the president, but they also blame people like Todd Blanche for, you know, in their view, really having the nerve to come to the Senate today, and I was staking out that meeting. It lasted on almost 2 hours, right? Those meetings don't usually last that long. And half of the Republican conference, around 25 members, I was told, stood up and raised their objections.
12: And that's rare.
27: You don't see that during these meetings. I mean, during Senate Republican lunches, you'll see like maybe 6 to 8 members talk, and a lot of the time it's just like they're giving an overview of what they're working on. Sometimes it's griping, complaining, things like that. But this was uniform opposition, and 25 members is around half of the Republican conference. And so it was just stunning. I mean, I was getting texts from people inside the room who were just saying how stunned they were to be witnessing it.
12: You know, it's interesting to hear this the degree, this breadth of condemnation. The political narrative inside the conference for the last couple of weeks has been the strength and the potency of the president's revenge tour. Mm-hmm. And those who spoke out against him went down in primaries. Indiana state lawmakers, Cassidy in Louisiana, you got Massey in Kentucky. Are they concerned about backlash from coming out and questioning this settlement or even coming out right and condemning it?
27: Absolutely they are. That's why you saw, for example, after the president endorsed Ken Paxton in the Texas Senate race, you know, all we really heard from Senate Republicans was sadness for John Cornyn, their colleague. The only ones who really spoke up and condemned the decision to endorse Ken Paxton over John Cornyn were those who either, it's like Susan Collins and Lisa Murkowski, that's their brand sort of, is trying to be independent, and those who were either victims of the retribution themselves, so they no longer have anything to lose politically, or people like Senator Tillis, for example, who has already announced he's not running for re-election, so they feel more comfortable condemning it. But they were speaking, they really were speaking for pretty much every Senate Republican in condemning a move like that, which they think actively undermines their chances in the election, because with Ken Paxton being the nominee, I mean, even Lindsey Graham, who was defending the president's decision to do this, even he admitted that this is going to cause Republicans to have to spend tens of millions in additional dollars just to defend a red seat in Texas. Now, what does that do? That diverts those resources from other states. And Senate Republicans are now grappling with the very real possibility that they could lose control of the Senate, which a year ago was absolutely inconceivable, given how good the map is and the fact that they're starting off with 53 seats, which is a pretty good cushion to start off with.
12: You were talking earlier before we came on air about how you expected to be covering a Voterama tonight in the Senate. But that's been derailed.
27: Yeah.
12: Talk to me about how the residue of this fund is now impacting the rest of the agenda.
27: Well, that's what Republicans are so angry about, too, is that the president is focusing on things that he views as being in his self-interest, but that are hurting the party writ large, hurting the most vulnerable members this November, and now starting to derail his own agenda. I mean, Senator Lisa Murkowski said it to me earlier. She said, you know, I don't understand why the president is doing things that he knows will have the intended effect of preventing a top agenda item of his from getting through Congress. I mean, this is ICE funding, immigration enforcement funding, Border Patrol. I mean, like, he ran on this, right? And now he is the one, essentially, who is causing it to be derailed. And Republicans are frustrated that those ripple effects are going to extend through to November and start to impact them in their own races.
12: Andrew Desiderio with Punch Bowl News. Thank you.
27: Thank you.
12: Let's talk to former Republican Congressman Mo Brooks now. Congressman, good to have you on. I know that you do not think this fund is a good idea. Tell me why.
13: Well, there are two aspects to it. One is public policy, and the other is the impact on the fall elections. From a public policy standpoint, think about what's going on here. You've, in effect, got the President of the United States negotiating with the President of the United States to take $1.7 billion from the taxpayers at a time that we have a $39 trillion debt, and then creating a group of people that is going to decide which of the political supporters of the president is going to get that part of the $1.7 billion that they claim. That's not the way we're supposed to operate with taxpayers' funds. This breaches our fiduciary duties to taxpayers. The proper way to do it, if you've got people who've been wronged by

0: 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Trade on anything.
1: Said, hold up here. You know, it's one thing for it to be good or bad public policy, but it's a horrible thing in their eyes, since they're on the ballot, for it to adversely affect their ability to win their elections and keep the United States Senate, carry that over to keeping the House of Representatives. So it's bad all the way around, and it ought to be killed.
2: Yeah, and we just heard from Andrew's reporting is that this comes right on the heels. I was talking about that the narrative in the conference up to this point was the potency and effectiveness of the Trump endorsement. And now of Ken Paxton in this Senate runoff in Texas over sitting Senator John Cornyn. How much do you think frustration with the president over that is impacting their support or lack of support for this? Is there some residual impact there where they've been frustrated with the president and now he comes to this and this may be the straw that goes too far?
1: Well, it may very well be the straw. At some point, people are going to have the courage to stand up to wrongful conduct or wrongful policy, bad public policy. I don't think we're there yet. And here's the quandary that the Republicans in the House and the Senate face. Quite clearly, Donald Trump has shown tremendous influence in Republican primaries. The problem is, in the last few sets of elections where he's president of the United States, the Democrats have been beating us like a drum. They won in 2017. They won in 2018. They took everything they could take in 2020. Last year in 2025's sporadic elections we have had in a number of states, the Democrats just cleaned house. So we're 0-4. In general elections, when Donald Trump is president of the United States, and there's a legitimate concern that the gains that we have made with the Trump administration over the last 2 years, with the Republicans having the House and the Senate, that those will poof, evaporate like they did in 2018. And this kind of self-dealing is not helping matters in the House and the Senate. And the rank-and-file Republicans around the country who have a belief system, they're trying to advance it, and they're being stymied in general elections.
2: Congressman, what did you make of the president's statement? I won't call it an acknowledgement, but a statement that he doesn't know if he's losing control of the Senate, because we rarely hear him equivocate on his own influence or power.
1: Votes and a lot of these things, which they don't on the Senate floor. A lot of the things that he's pushing, which are bad for the American people, would get killed. And by the way, that's the way a republic is supposed
2: to. All right. We've got a bit of an audio and video glitch there with Congressman Mo Brooks. Congressman, thank you so much for being with me. Enjoyed the conversation we were able to get on. Up next, the Senate has canceled votes. They're going home. No votes in the House tomorrow either. What happens next? I'll ask one of the Democrats who's trying to stop this fund from happening. And ahead, the report the DNC did not want you to see. CNN has a look at the party's autopsy of its 2024 election loss.
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4: Tonight, a Democrat and a Republican are teaming up to block the DOJ's anti-weaponization fund. The bill they filed is just a paragraph. It does not waste any time getting to the point. Here's a quote. No federal funds may be used for the payment of any claim submitted to the anti-weaponization fund established by the Department of Justice. Plain and simple. Republican Brian Fitzpatrick, Democrat Tom Suozzi are behind the legislation. But the question is now, can they get enough Republicans on board to pass it? Well, joining me now is Democratic Congressman from New Jersey, Herb Conaway, who just announced that he will co-sponsor this bill to block the fund. Congressman, good to have you in.
5: Nice to be with you.
4: So let's start here. Are you surprised by the degree and the breadth of condemnation that we're seeing from the Senate Republicans on about this?
5: I'm not surprised because they know there's an election coming and they know that this plan flies in the face of the sensibilities of the American people. You're telling me that you're going to take taxpayer dollars and potentially pay rioters who desecrated our Capitol, who injured and attacked the police, attacks that led to the death of one of the police officers, and they're going to be compensated for bringing this this attack on the peaceful transfer of power, which is the hallmark of our democracy.
4: And many of those Republican members were there that day in 2020.
5: They were under threat.
4: Yeah.
5: I mean, they were left under the threat of their life. And you're going to compensate these people, Proud Boys and other anarchist extremists who wanted to take down the government? No way.
4: So I mentioned Congressman Fitzpatrick, who is co-sponsoring this legislation. What are you hearing from other Republicans who aren't public about their concerns yet? If they have them, what are you hearing?
5: Well, this is
4: in the House.
5: And quite frankly, we haven't heard from them yet. We do know that signals have been sent on about their condemnation of this bill. We're not paying right now for this billion-dollar boondoggle to rebuild the east wing of the White House. That's out. That's part of the plan. That's been put to one side. And now this next surprise that has been bought by the White House of the Republican Party and the Congress to fund this weaponization fund, this slush fund, that can be used to compensate these January 6th rioters is a bridge too far for a number of them.
4: So you're not sure yet if you'll have enough Republicans to pass it?
5: We're not sure yet, but you know, we were able, with Republican help, to get the Epstein files on release of that on the president's
4: sure.
5: desk. We were able to pass out of the House a bill to restore the premium tax credits that help people buy insurance. And we were able to do that because there were vulnerable Republicans in reasonably marginal districts winnable by Democrats, and they didn't want to go into a general election taking insurance and health care away from people or not releasing these Epstein files.
4: Okay.
5: I mean, that everybody wants, and the president said he would do.
4: Okay, so let's say you get enough Republicans in the House to pass it, and there are enough seething Republicans in the Senate to pass it and get it to the president's desk. He has to sign this to put it into law. You think you'll get a signature from the president?
5: Well, I mean, he put it forward, so he's going to sign the bill if it gets to his desk, but it should never get to his desk. You're asking taxpayers that...
4: No. I'm saying the bill to block it. You think you're going
5: to get a
4: signature?
5: Oh, the bill to block it. Well, you know, he signed the Epstein legislation, surprisingly. We haven't gotten the premium tax credits to his desk, but I think he will, I think he may very well be forced to sign it. Now, we shall see. The big thing in that agreement was to get protection for himself and his family from the IRS, from the audits they're conducting of his tax returns. He wants to be exempt from any kind of penalty for tax returns and issues with his taxes that could cost him and his family $100 million by report in the New York Times.
4: That's a big assumption that if you get this bill to kill this fund to the president's desk, that he'll sign it. But if he doesn't sign it, is there a scenario in which you would accept or support exclusions or limits on who can receive the money? If the fund exists, but those who were convicted of violent crimes cannot receive any funds from them, can you accept controls on the funds instead of killing the fund altogether?
5: Well, it's been reported that the Senate Republicans are looking to do just that, and it's possible we could send them this bill, which is, as you say, quite clear that no January 6th-er should be receive any of these funds. Mm. Now, you know, there are people who were convicted of crimes, seditious conspiracy and other violent crimes against law enforcement, and indeed vandalizing the Capitol. That is a crime. There are people there that perhaps were bystanders who got caught up and maybe didn't get convicted. He pardoned nearly, what was it, 1,600 people.
4: Sure.
5: So there are a lot of people that are aggrieved. Perhaps there's some number of folks there who can say or make a claim that they should be compensated. But the problem is that this fund will distribute money, and nobody is, under the rules of this agreement, going to see who gets this money, how decisions were made.
4: Yeah.
5: It's the greatest and most transparent administration in history is nothing but. And so that's going to be a huge problem. Can we even get after this money and see who gets it?
4: Let me ask you about this DNC draft autopsy, the 2024 election laws that CNN obtained today. It said things like Vice President Harris struggled to make her case beyond Trump is unacceptable. The Biden administration didn't prepare her for success, that they wrote off rural Americans. The transgender ad campaign from the former president was damaging. Did you see a path forward? What did you get out of this report that will be useful in 2028?
5: Well, clearly, the President Biden decision to delay leaving the race and having the vice president have to stand up a presidential campaign in 90 days was a gargantuan task that anyone would have a very difficult time overcoming.
4: Which was not addressed in this autopsy report.
5: Which was not addressed in the autopsy. You know, the Democratic Party, many of us feel that we have lost the center. And to the extent that we're not focused like a laser beam on middle-class people and their desire in this country to be able, as our leader Jeffrey constantly points out, that people who work for a living, who play by the rules, ought to be able to afford a house, they ought to be able to have health care, they ought to be able to put a little bit away for retirement, and anything in my opinion that deviates from that plan to restore the promise of the middle class, I think, is a mistake for the Democratic Party.
4: Well, let me ask you this. Let me ask you about this.
5: With regular folk.
4: The DNC chair, Ken Martin, fumbled this, right? Acknowledges some of the mistakes made here. Has been taking a lot of heat for it today. What's your degree of confidence in his leadership of the DNC heading into not just the midterms, but the next presidential election?
5: Well, you know, I met him in the run-up. We met with all the candidates that were running for chair of the DNC. I found him to be the most impressive person of the three who were running. They were all great people. But I campaigned with him during this last election. He came out to New Jersey and campaigned here. I find him to be very accessible, and he knows how to win in these red states, in these red to blue states. And that kind of expertise, that kind of commitment, I think is very important. And
4: this episode doesn't shake that confidence.
5: It does not. He'll learn from this past. Remember, he was just newly getting there, but he has a record of winning in very tough areas, and I think that should bode very well for the Democratic Party going
4: Congressman
5: forward.
4: Herb Conaway, thank you very much.
5: Glad to be with you.
4: All right, next, the array of people lining up to get some of that cash from that $1.8 billion fund, including a former member of the Proud Boys, convicted January 6th rioters, and Michael Cohen. Plus, it's Don Jr.'s wedding day, so of course his father will be there, right?
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17: Do you really think Donald Trump's going to want you to have any money?
18: Probably not.
17: Okay.
18: But wouldn't that be something if he actually decided to do it?
4: Trump supporters and detractors are lining up to apply for some of that $1.8 billion anti-weaponization fund. People like former Congressman George Santos, whose sentence for fraud and identity theft was commuted by Trump. Former Illinois Governor Rod Blagojevich, who Trump pardoned for trying to sell President Obama's vacant Senate seat. Mark McCloskey, who pleaded guilty to misdemeanor charges after pointing guns at people protesting racial injustice. And hundreds of January 6th rioters, they're being advised to apply as well. Now, CNN has learned this whole idea came about in 2023 before President Trump even returned to the White House. So let's talk about it. I bring in now Republican strategist Noel Nickpour and Democratic strategist Sawyer Hackett. Welcome to you both. Noel, let me start with you. We have heard Republicans in the past and seen them delay votes, question the president's leanings, but eventually fall in line. Do you think this time is different, or will the president have to back down? Will Todd Blanche have to back down?
19: I think it's different, and the reason it's different, because in our DNA as a Republican Party, on our platform, we are known to be economically sound. We are known to be conservative when it comes to economics. So having a fund like this for
4: $1.776.
19: Okay, there you go. Yeah, billion. You got it. Yeah. Well, you know, I rounded it off to 1.8. Yeah. But I think that is not in, it's hard for us to pull a trigger on something like that. So you've got to realize that although they want to appease Trump, they want to go along with Trump. He's the president's Republicans. Republicans are supposed to go with Republicans. But the problem is this goes against our grain. This goes against our platform. In our platform, you know, low taxes, low regulation, you know, we don't look to waste money. If you'll remember, we don't like a lot of pork in our bills either. So this goes against who we are as a party. So I think that you've got people that are torn in appeasing Trump and doing what he wants, and then doing something that they feel in their gut may not be the right thing.
4: Sorry.
20: I think Trump is confusing fear with loyalty with some of these people. I mean, I think Republicans are starting to come to terms with the fact that I don't know that he really cares whether they win or lose in the midterms. I think that he cares about looting as much money from the American people as possible and preventing accountability for himself after he leaves office. You know, these Republicans, especially in the Senate, they are co-conspirators in a massive criminal enterprise, and it's going to roll over them if they're not careful. And I think you're starting to see them pipe up and speak up because their jobs are at risk here.
4: And so is this the dollar amount? Is it the calendar? Is it the recipients? I asked earlier, is some of this the residue of the endorsement of Ken Paxton? Because we rarely see this breadth of rejection of something from the president?
20: I mean, it's coming at a time when the president's approval rating is lower than Joe Biden's was after the disastrous debate. And you have gas coming up on $5 a gallon. You know, you have people not able to afford groceries. The president is extremely unpopular right now. And so Republicans are seeing the writing on the wall. They're headed for a massive blue wave in November that's going to roll over all of them if they don't speak up and stand up. And I think that's what you're seeing right now. I think it's not about principles. I think it's about they're seeing the political writing on the wall and they know that they have to do something about it.
4: The president's current approval rating, 39%. Gas, regular, average, according to AAA, $4.56 a gallon. And let's talk about this reflecting pool painting, which was supposed to be less than $2 million. Now, today, the president says it's going to be less than $20 million. And you've got the billion-dollar ballroom. You've got this arch. I don't know how much that's going to cost. Is the president's eye off the ball?
19: I think that the ballroom actually is a good idea. I think that the way that it was rolled out probably wasn't the best idea. I think everybody, whether you would be a Democrat or a Republican as president, you need security. I mean, you're a target. You have a target on your back. I think that the ballroom at, you know, in the parameters of where the White House is, I think it's fine. I think how this was rolled out.
4: It was rolled out as something that wasn't going to cost the American people a dime, and now it's going to cost them $1 billion.
19: That's what I mean.
4: Yeah.
19: It was rolled out not in the best way, because first he said, I'm going to handle it all, and now it's turned over to, it's got this. Half the reason why it was that is because of security. So security is one of the main deals, and I feel like President Trump thinks that should be, you know, our government should pay for that. It's $1 billion. It's a lot.
20: It seems like he's trying to build a bunker that he can stay in and stay in after his term is over. I mean, this is the kind of stuff you see from late stage authoritarian governments. It's massive, unchecked corruption. It's governments covering up massive crime rings. Huge $1 billion spending on vanity projects. I mean, this is a president who has time and time again shown that he doesn't have an interest in the everyday struggles of the American people. He has struggles in his own vanity, his struggles in his own compensation for keeping this job and for protecting himself after he leaves office legally. And so clearly his eye has never been on the ball. It's been on the ballroom.
4: What was the point of the arch again? I mean, why is this something that the American people should pay for? Today, one of this arts committee that Trump picked the members of approved it.
19: I mean, look, this is a different type of a leader. This is someone, to understand President Trump, you have to think about a CEO of America, because his approach to governing, in my opinion, is one of a CEO. I'm going to make decisions here. With the Doge Committee, with what he wanted to do with trimming the fat. It's much like looking at a company and a corporation. He came from private
4: sector.
19: How
4: is this trimming the fat?
19: It's
4: a
19: not.
4: Project that was supposed to be $2 million is now under $20 million. If there's a CEO in America who said something would cost $2 million and it will cost maybe $20 and decided to build a billion-dollar addition to a building.
19: Didn't say it was fantastic.
4: Okay.
19: I just said it was like the mindset of where he's probably coming from. And if you look at his properties, first thing you're going to see is they're over the top. They're gold gilded. You know, go to Mar-a-Lago. You will walk in and you will see it is very flamboyant. It is very Trump.
4: But all the taxpayers didn't pay for golden toilets.
19: No, no, they did not.
4: Yeah. Let me ask you a story about this autopsy of the 2024 election. There were many things that were left out, as we talked about with the congressman here. Is there any practical lesson from this document? From the content of the document, before we get to the handling of it,
20: I don't think there's anything in the content of this document that's worthwhile at all. I mean, this was a massive failure, top to bottom, from the DNC, from Ken Martin. I mean, he ran on putting together this autopsy and releasing it. He put one of his longtime friends in charge of writing it. His longtime friend completely dropped the ball on it, and then Ken Martin decided to lie about it and then gaslight us for complaining that it wasn't released. I mean, the Democratic Party leadership. Spent the better part of 4 years essentially lying to our rank and file voters about Joe Biden's fitness to serve as our Democratic nominee. And we're still paying the consequences for that failure. And I think, you know, Ken Martin has to come to terms with the fact that, you know, if he wants to be the leader of the opposition party as we're facing, you know, an authoritarian threat, he's got to step up and do the work. He can't make excuses. He can't gaslight us again as democracy is crumbling beneath our feet.
4: Are these documents really worth much? I remember the growth and opportunity report after Romney's loss in 2012. And the big message was Republicans need to change their tone and reach out to Hispanics. And then Donald Trump comes down the escalator and dominates the party for a decade.
19: Yep. You know, there was, I didn't think there was a need to do a report. You lost. It's pretty evident. It doesn't take a scientist to figure out that Biden should have pulled an LBJ, not Rand. You should have had time to pick a candidate. The only reason they had Kamala Harris is because the funds were in place. So, you know, financially it made sense for her to come in, and she could only use the funds. It couldn't have been a random person. And there was only a couple of months to campaign.
4: Yeah.
19: So it was bad from the get-go.
4: Yeah. Also, I mentioned as we headed into this last break, the president potentially skipping his son's wedding. Here's what he said today in the Oval Office.
6: He'd like me to go, but it's going to be just a small little private affair, and I'm going to try and make it. I'm in the midst. I said, you know, this is not good timing for me. I have a thing called Iran and other things. That's one I can't win on. If I do attend, I get killed. If I don't attend, I get killed. By the fake news, of course, I'm talking about. No, but he's got a very person who I've known for a long time, and hopefully they're going to have a great marriage.
4: It's his son, a person he's known for a long time. All right, Noel Sawyer, thank you very much for being with me. Up next, Stephen Colbert takes his last bow. So we'll talk to the comedian and media mogul replacing him. Byron Allen is with me tonight.
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7: Yeah, it truly is the end of an era for late night TV. Stephen Colbert signs off The Late Show for the very last time. The show has been a mainstay on late night for 33 years, going all the way back, of course, to David Letterman's debut in the 90s. And it's set to be replaced by another comedy talk show called Comics Unleashed from producer and comedian Byron Allen. Allen's company just signed an agreement with CBS to buy Colbert's coveted 11:35 p.m. slot. And who better to talk with me about that than the man himself, Byron Allen. Listen, I shortchanged you on your titles. You're much more than a producer and comedian. For this conversation, that's what it would be.
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7: 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Oh, control room. Can we?
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7: All right. We'll take a break. We'll figure this out, and we'll be right back.
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1: We're back with Byron Allen, the comedian set to take Stephen Colbert's time slot on CBS. Byron, you and Colbert actually go way back. So what do you think his legacy will be?
2: Well, first of all, Victor, I want to say I like your haircut.
1: Good haircut. Listen, it chose me.
2: Yeah, did it choose you? Okay, good. Well, you stick with it.
1: Thank you.
2: His legacy, you know, Stephen Colbert is an American treasure. He's a phenomenal human being. He's truly a good person. And he's super talented. And he will always have a place in our hearts and in our homes if he chooses. So I really appreciate him. I sit on the board of the Motion Picture Television Fund. And it's an organization that's a terrific organization that helps people in our industry that are, you know, dealing with difficult times. And he's, you know, very supportive. He was kind enough to come to our event before the Emmys. We exchanged mobile numbers. I woke up the next morning early and I texted him and I said, and this was the night before the Emmys, I said, would you like to have breakfast? He said, yes. I said, what time works for you? He said, 10 a.m., come to my hotel. We sat down at 10 a.m. to have breakfast and we continued all the way through lunch. And he had to go, so he could put on his tux and go and win the Emmy that night. Hmm. And we laughed, we cried together, we shared our love of being, you know, comedians, doing comedy, doing talk shows, our love of Johnny Carson. Yeah. And when he found out that CBS was putting my show on, he sent me a lovely text and said, congratulations, wouldn't it be great if Johnny could see us right now?
1: Yeah.
2: I said, yes.
1: Yeah.
2: He's a great human being.
1: Let me ask you about that show, Comics Unleashed. It's been on for 20 years, to find a whole new audience. What's the pitch? What can viewers expect when they tune in at 11:35?
2: Comedy. They can expect to laugh. You know, I think if you watch the show, you should definitely put on adult diapers.
1: Hmm.
2: I think that's important. And you'll have a lot of fun. I mean, the show is real simple. We only have on comedians. And, you know, I started the show 20 years ago because 20 years ago, there were a number of comedians really frustrated by the fact the late night shows weren't putting us on. And I said, listen, don't be bitter, be better. We'll do our own show. So I said, we'll do a show with just comedians. And it's simple. I have on four comedians and I'm proud of the show because we've been doing it for 20 years now in syndication. We've had on over 1,000 comedians. Every shape, size, and color, young, white, black, Hispanic, Asian, Jewish, Muslim, gay, disabled, you name it. And these comedians are unique, brilliant, and they come and they share their point of view. And all I've ever said 20 years ago, let's not do anything that's political. Hmm. Let's not do anything that's racist or sexist or homophobic or anti-Semitic. Just be funny and talk about your life and, you know, and share who you are and be inclusive and give people a sense of who you are.
1: Yeah.
2: I love Norman Lear, kid, and Norman Lear, he used television to bring us together. He showed us all the various families throughout America, you know, white families, black families, single moms. And I want comedians to come through here and do what they do. Share yourself so we get to understand we have more in common than we don't. And really just use comedy to bring us together because comedy is so powerful and we all need to laugh. This world will never have enough laughter.
1: So let's talk about that. Let's talk about that decision. You said that nothing political. And you say, you know, when people watch the show, this new audience at 11:35, they should not expect politics. In this social and political climate in the country, and considering how successful Colbert was with politics at that time slot, are you sure that meets the mood of the country?
2: Absolutely. I've already seen the ratings. I know. Remember, I've been following Colbert for the last 8 months at 12:35. Comics Unleashed has been on in that time period. So I've seen the numbers. We've been holding on to his audience. Also, I've seen that, you know, when you do political humor like that, not just Colbert, but the late night talk shows, their repeats, the ratings are down as much as 52% because you're talking about events that occurred 8 to 12 weeks ago.
1: Mm.
2: And My repeats are down 14% because it's evergreen. We're talking about our lives, our relationships, our kids. So I think there's a place for that political humor. And there's, you can go get that from Jimmy Fallon and Jimmy Kimmel and Bill Maher and John Oliver and Seth Meyers. If you want political humor, go get it. That is not what we're doing here. And I think, you know, there's a huge audience out there that appreciates the fact we're not doing political humor. We don't care. We don't care who you vote for, what's going on. We're just here to make you laugh. You know, at the end of the day, we have plenty of chocolate ice cream. Sometimes you might get a little plate of fruit. Get something a little different, right? Get something a little different. All not right. Everybody has to do political humor. And last but not least, what I would say, is that, you know, it's time for us all to come together and laugh. And just have a good time, because it's just, the world's a little crazy. So let's just get together and laugh. And if you tune in tomorrow night, I guarantee you, Victor, you will laugh or I will give you your money back.
1: I will be busy at 11:35 for obvious reasons, because I'm here.
2: We don't want to know about that. 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
1: That's
2: your personal business, Victor.
1: Byron Allen.
2: We are not asking about that.
1: I appreciate the conversation, and congratulations on the new time slot. Good to have you on tonight. Hey, before we go tonight, a look at the new CNN film, Why We Dream, premiering Memorial Day at 8 p.m. on CNN. Here's a look.
3: I came home from the war, never thinking I'd ever get married and meet the love of my life. Her name was Lola. Whatever Lola wanted, Lola got. I just loved her. We had two boys and a girl. I got 9 grandchildren and 11 great-grandchildren. My kids were raised quite differently than I was raised. My dad never picked us up and played with us. He didn't know what love was. I never hesitated in telling my children I loved them.
4: We were so grateful to be alive. I guess we were all trying to make up for what happened during the war. More babies were born in the years right after the war than any other time in American history.
5: I'm Alex Michelson, live in Los Angeles. Welcome to The Story Is. The story is the last show. Stephen Colbert's run on CBS is ending right now. With us, CNN's Brian Stelter and comedian Maz Gibrani, a veteran guest on The Late Show. The story is the race for California governor. Recent polls show former HHS Secretary Javier Becerra as the Democratic frontrunner. He's live on our set. And the story is the LA mayor's race, one-on-one with Nitya Raman. She takes on both Mayor Karen Bass and Spencer Pratt.
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5: And welcome. The final episode of The Late Show with Stephen Colbert is airing right now on CBS on the East Coast. On the West Coast, it'll be on in a couple hours. Tonight, he began by saying it's been a joy to do the show. Said he was here to feel the news with the audience. It kicked off with a mashup of clips from all the classic late night hosts, Carson, Letterman, Ed Sullivan, Jon Stewart, to name a few. We'll be covering that throughout the hour. But now let's get to some of our other top stories. And we head to Washington and what President Trump's critics are calling a galactic blunder and, quote, stupid on stilts. Senate Republicans revolting against several controversial moves by the White House by ditching plans to vote on a $72 billion funding bill that President Trump desperately wants passed. But lawmakers have left for the long holiday weekend, so the bill will not get a vote before June. The measure would fund the controversial Immigration and Customs Enforcement Agency that's in charge of carrying out the president's massive deportation effort. Senate Republicans are angered by the administration's plans for nearly $2 billion so-called anti-weaponization fund meant to benefit his allies. That could put money in the pockets of January 6th rioters. And that is not going over so well, even with some Republicans.
7: These people don't deserve restitution. Many of them deserve to be in prison. Some of them deserve the pardon because they were over-prosecuted. But this is, this is just stupid on stilts. I mean, this is beyond the pale. This is not good for my colleagues. There's no one positive thing that could be spun out of this between now and November. This is bad policy, it's bad timing, and it's bad politics.
4: I do not believe that individuals who were convicted of violence against police officers on January 6th should be entitled to reimbursement for their legal fees.
8: But I just don't know how this puppy dog will work. I'm not sure where the money's coming from.
9: And you think this weaponization fund is a waste of taxpayer dollars?
10: I think that would be putting it mildly. Very unclear what, if any, oversight there's going to be as far as how this money gets dispersed. And so, yes, I'm going to be using every tool of oversight I have make sure that this does not go forward.
5: Lawmakers also frustrated about president's demands that taxpayers pay another $1 billion for extra security for the president's new ballroom. Senate Republicans are bristling over his decision to break with tradition by refusing to endorse two incumbent senators.
11: Are you losing control of the Senate, Senate Republicans?
12: I don't know. I really don't know. I can tell you, I only do what's right.
5: No diplomatic breakthrough. That is the message from Iran's foreign ministry as reports swirl about peace talks with the U.S. This is tensions rise between President Trump and Israeli Prime Minister Benjamin Netanyahu over how to proceed with the war. President has paused attacks to focus on diplomatic efforts while Netanyahu is pushing for strikes to resume. Meanwhile, Iran is taking steps to solidify control in the Strait of Hormuz. It has published a new map defining the area under its oversight, including the territorial waters of the United Arab Emirates and Oman. But the president still claims the U.S. controls that vital waterway.
12: We have total control of the Strait of Hormuz, as you know, with our blockade. The blockade's been 100% effective. Nobody's been able to get through. It's like a steel wall. It's our Navy. We have the greatest military anywhere in the world. We wiped out their Navy. We not wiped out their air. I think they're down to about, I would say we knocked out 85% of their missile capacity. It's very hard for them now to build missiles, to build drones.
5: Despite the president's comments, sources citing U.S. intel say that Iran is rebuilding its military capabilities faster than expected and is already producing drones. Now, as millions of Americans get ready to hit the roads for the Memorial Day weekend and the busy summer travel season, gasoline prices have climbed to the highest level in almost 4 years, and they keep rising even in traditionally low-priced states like Mississippi, Georgia, and Indiana. AAA says this is the first time in almost 4 years that all 50 states and Washington, D.C. are at or above $4 a gallon. On the West Coast, it'll cost more than $5 or $6 a gallon. California, the highest prices in the nation. Now, when the war with Iran started, the national average was $2.98 for a gallon of gas. Now the average price is $4.56. Speaking of California, let's talk about California politics. The gubernatorial primary, which is being watched all over the country, is less than 2 weeks away from being wrapped up. Remember, in California, people have been voting for weeks. June 2nd is the last day to vote. On that time, Californian will choose their next governor from a slate of candidates. The top two vote-getters advance to the general election in November, regardless of party. Recent surveys have shown two front runners neck and neck in the polls, British American Republican commentator Steve Hilton, who was endorsed by President Trump, and Democratic former Secretary of Health and Human Services Javier Becerra, who also served as California's Attorney General and as a member of Congress. Becerra just released a new campaign ad emphasizing his extensive resume.
13: The governor's office is no place for on-the-job training. Vote for experience.
5: Javier Becerra joins me live right here in Los Angeles. Mr. Secretary, welcome back to The Story. It's good to see you.
14: Good to see you. So
5: polls seem to indicate you and Steve Hilton in one or two, depending on the poll. Also shows Tom Steyer potentially within striking distance. He spent more than $200 million on this campaign. How do you see the state of this race? And do you see it as most likely to be a Republican and Democrat in the top two or two Democrats?
14: Californians are paying attention, and if you believe that and believe the polls, then I've got the momentum. I'm the one that's climbed. Most of the other candidates have remained pretty stagnant, even Steve Hilton. And so what we're seeing is that now I've caught up to Steve Hilton. And if this sticks over the next 2 weeks, it's Steve Hilton versus me into the November runoff.
5: Which would be a Republican versus a Democrat. And I'm sure Steve Hilton would talk a lot about Democratic rule, as he talks about over and over again. The Democrats have basically run this entire state for the last 16 years. Katie Porter was on with us last night talking about who would be the candidate of change. Here's what she said about you.
15: I think he's the most like Sacramento, the most. He's been a politician for 37 years. He's been doing this since he was elected, I think, the first time when I was in high school or college.
5: So California right now has the highest poverty rate in the country, highest gas prices in the country, the most homeless people in the country, and among the most affordability issues when it comes to homes in the country. Do you think that the Democrats in this state who have been in charge of it and the supermajority are doing a good job?
14: We could do better, no doubt. But we are the fourth largest economy in the world. We are the place where the new economy engines, the industries are coming, tech and so forth. We still are the place where people want to come visit, whether it's Disneyland or the beaches. And what we have to do is just make it more affordable. But people want to come to California. People would like to stay in California. We have to make it so they can afford it. And that's a big task, but we'll work on it.
5: She's making the argument that essentially things stay status quo with you, that you're the Sacramento guy. What changes from a policy perspective? What's different with you than what we've seen over the last 4 years with Governor Newsom?
14: We'll get things done. I think
5: you're suggesting he hasn't.
14: No, he's done quite a few things, but we'll get more things done, and we'll get them done a lot faster because the crisis is upon us. And it takes someone who's actually had to deal with crises to know how to get us out of them. And that's one area where, whether it was the COVID pandemic, whether it's trying to finally decrease prices for prescription drugs, which I did for the first time by negotiating against some of the largest pharmaceutical companies, or whether it was taking on the biggest menace that we face in California, Donald Trump. I did it as Attorney General. It helps to have someone who has experience. Katie Porter can say a lot of things, but one thing I won't need are training wheels when I walk into the governor's office.
5: But in terms of a specific policy for the state going forward, you didn't mention any. Is there a specific policy that you would change that we've seen over the last 4 years, or something that needs to be done better?
14: Better. I mean, we are one of 50 states, but we are the fourth largest economy in the world. Something's going on that's not bad. The difficulty is we have too many families who aren't seeing the prosperity reach them. And we have to do a better job of making sure that we keep that engine going, but make sure the engine is humming for everyone.
5: And so how do we do that? I mean, in terms of the affordability issue, which you say is issue number one, which voters say is issue number one, the rent is too damn high for a lot of people and prices are too damn high for a lot of people. What changes with you? What are you do differently than what we've seen now, which is why we have all of those challenges?
14: Yeah.

0: healthcare roles. Why do you want to keep them on there, and how much is that going to cost the state?
1: Clearly, a place where we differ. He looks at them as people who don't have documents. I look at them as hard workers. I look at them as people like my parents. I am the son of immigrants. To me, I want you to build. Help me build California. If you're working hard, I want you to have health care. I guess Steve Hilton doesn't care if they work really hard. He looks at their status, and that's about it.
0: Well, he says that they broke the law. He says that he immigrated here legally, and that spending money to give somebody health care is incentivizing bad behavior.
1: He doesn't seem to mind that the price of food is a little lower because these are the folks who are picking the crops. He doesn't seem to mind that the places that you can buy to live in are places that these folks built. He doesn't seem to mind that they're the folks that are taking care of probably one of his relatives, probably taking care of his yards. He seems to mind that they don't have documents, but he doesn't seem to mind that they do so much of the work in California.
0: What's the price tag for health care for illegal or for people that are here without documents? What's the price tag for that?
1: It's no different than it is for you or me. It's just that because they're undocumented, they don't get any assistance from the federal government. And we ultimately will make sure that we provide health care to everyone who works doing it the right way. And we'll make sure that we don't leave anybody out, because when you leave them out, they still will get health care, except they'll enter through the most expensive doors in the healthcare system, the emergency room.
0: But do you have a cost estimate for what that means?
1: There are cost estimates. The Governor Newsom, has done the right thing. He's moved the state closer to being able to provide health care to everyone who works in this state. That includes the undocumented. And we've seen the numbers. It is expensive, but it's more expensive to let people go without care.
0: Okay, let's talk about something else that Governor Newsom talked about today, which is AI, which is going to be a huge challenge for the next governor, especially of California, where so many of these companies are based. I want to put up on the screen some of the plan that he talked about today. He wants to mandate state agencies to participate in study of subsidizing companies who basically aren't using AI, keeping their workers. He wants an expansion of job training for AI-impacted workers, and to explore the idea of universal basic capital, which is the idea that people should be automatically potentially invested in companies, especially AI companies. What do you think of this plan, and what does the Becerra plan look like?
1: So I believe the governor is pointing out something that's crucial, and that is that prosperity comes when these industries create these new opportunities for wealth. The difficulty happens when you don't share that prosperity, and then you have the disparity that occurs. I believe the governor's saying AI can be very good, not just for California, but for the country. But we just have to do it the right way, because if you just concentrate the wealth, then you'll have a lot of people who are not able to exist in a great state where you have a tremendous economy.
0: So you back the plan that he put out today?
1: What I've seen, I do do like. I think we do have to get aggressive and start moving quickly.
0: And in terms of you, how do you use AI in your daily life?
1: I don't use it a great deal. I use it enough to make sure that I'm keeping tabs of what's going on. If I need some instantaneous review of what some of the issues are that, for example, I'm dealing with in the campaign, I'll use it that way. I know my team will use it periodically. It'll get used more and more.
0: Mm-hmm. It certainly will. And it's going to be such a big challenge for whoever becomes governor next. Thank you for coming on and sharing your views. We appreciate it. Always enjoy the conversation. And best of luck out there on the campaign trail. We're almost
1: 2 weeks
0: there.
1: To go. Momentum.
0: Almost there.
1: Momentum.
0: And of course, millions of people have already voted here in California as well. Thank you. Let's talk about Late Night. The story is The Late Show and the final episode with host Stephen Colbert.
2: I think he's changed the format for Late Night in a lot of positive ways and really elevated the conversation. The industry is shifting, and so I think that has to be accounted for, but I do think it feels unceremonious in nature.
3: I came all the way up from the deep south to come witness the death of free speech. Everybody knows you don't cancel the number one show in Late Night because it's not making money. You do it because you don't like what he's saying. It just doesn't make sense. It's 11 million followers are going to set on fire.
4: Yeah. So CBS cited financial reasons for the cancellation, but it sounds like you don't buy that.
3: It just doesn't pass the smell test.
0: So you see there, some fans are outraged and disappointed over the show's cancellation. Others have questioned whether the decision was politically motivated, given Colbert's frequent criticism of President Trump. But there are some real financial challenges for late night, regardless of all of that. Tonight, Colbert struck a positive and grateful tone. Let's get some insight on the late night comedy shakeup from CNN's chief media analyst, Brian Stelter, joining us live now from New York, staying up late for us. Brian, first off, what have we seen so far in terms of this final

0: show?
1: Well, number one, Colbert has shown exactly how to sign off with grace and dignity. He knew the show was canceled last summer. He's had an entire final season to enjoy it. And he has said in interviews he'd rather be grateful for the time he had on CBS rather than angry that it's ending now. He has also said he does not actually know why the show is ending. He has said two things can be true at the same time. Yes, the financial pressures are real, but so are the political pressures. And that is certainly true. But Colbert is going out with a smile, as you said. He is enjoying this, trying to put on a regular show, but inevitably also bringing on some guest stars and celebrity cameos and that sort of thing. Not really leaning into the politics, not talking a lot about President Trump. And I think that's a point I want to underscore. The Late Show for decades has been about so much more than politics, right? First with David Letterman, now with Colbert. Certainly, Colbert's ears were defined by the increasingly toxic, politically polarizing environment we're in. And he contributed to that, of course, with his own comments. Commentary. But what Colbert was doing is really valuable, and that's true for other late night comics as well. Making sense of the crazy news environment, looking at a comment or a headline and saying, did that really just happen? What does that mean? What's going on in this world? You know, when everything seems upside down, topsy-turvy, these comedians have played a role that's a bit like a television journalist, making sense of the world. And I think the fans who are mourning the loss of The Late Show tonight, Alex, they're mourning the loss of having shows like that. Places that can tell you and bring you back down to reality and tell you, yeah, you're not crazy, but the world around us feels crazy right now.
0: Well, exactly. And, you know, late night traditionally was fairly down the middle. Johnny Carson, Jay Leno talked a lot about the fact to not try to alienate the audience. But the world and the media especially has changed so much since they were on TV every night. And Stephen Colbert, let's remember, for so many years, he was on the Colbert Report talking politics on Comedy Central. Then he gets this job where we get to see him for the first time. And it was a ratings bomb.
1: Right.
0: Because
1: he
0: wasn't talking politics. And then when Trump started taking off, he started becoming more political, changed the nature of his show. And the ratings improved for him in a big way when he started doing politics, which would not have been rewarded probably a generation before.
1: Right, because here's what's changed in the media environment. Past late night hosts tried to be something to everyone, something for everyone. Nowadays, you win by being everything just to someone instead of broadcasting, narrowcasting. Now, ultimately, the business model for that is very different and it is falling apart. And those broadcast TV pressures are real. But this does show how broadcast TV is shrinking and, yes, is under political pressure. President Trump now trying to get ABC's Jimmy Kimmel fired. But it's a safe bet that Colbert will reemerge somewhere if he wants to. And he has said he doesn't know what he wants to do next. Political commentary is under pressure at broadcast networks, but it's finding new homes in other places all the time. You know, just today, earlier today, Netflix announced a deal for its first live daily show. It's going to simulcast the radio show The Breakfast Club, which has all sorts of commentary, including quite often anti-Trump commentary from Charlamagne Tha God. So I found myself thinking Netflix is becoming more like CBS on a day when CBS is losing a little bit of its luster by getting out of the traditional late night TV business.
0: Yeah, it is a change, but that kind of production that Colbert is doing is very expensive. And we've seen somebody like Greg Gutfeld over on Fox News Channel, you know, on earlier than Colbert do very well with a show that's much cheaper to produce. Brian Stelter, thank you. We'll see you in the next hour with clips from the Colbert show. But we've got more coming up on The Story Is. In a few minutes, we're going to speak with comedian Maz Jobrani, who has been on The Late Show many, many times with Stephen Colbert. He's got some great stories about that. We also want to get back to the serious news of the night. Growing Ebola outbreak in Central Africa is prompting the U.S. to take new preventative action. We'll talk about that and health screenings being done at a specific airport for some travelers. Details next.
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11: The motorsports world is mourning the death of one of its brightest stars. Two-time NASCAR Cup Series champion Kyle Busch passed away suddenly on Thursday at the age of just 41. Earlier in that day, his family posted that he had been hospitalized with a severe illness but did not reveal what it was. Busch was a racing icon who had won more competitions than any other driver throughout NASCAR's three national series. He was scheduled to race at the Coca-Cola 600 in Charlotte this weekend. NASCAR called him one of our sport's greatest and fiercest drivers and a once-in-a-generation talent. Kyle Busch leaves behind a wife and two children. The U.S. is now requiring health screening for some travelers due to the Ebola outbreak in Central America. State Department says any air passengers who were in the Democratic Republic of Congo, South Sudan, and Uganda in the past 3 weeks must land at Dulles International Airport outside of Washington, D.C. for a health screening. The government says to date, no suspected or confirmed cases of Ebola have been reported in the U.S. Meanwhile, in the outbreak's epicenter, the DRC says at least 160 deaths are thought to be linked to the disease. Their protesters clashed with authorities on Thursday, causing a fire at an Ebola treatment facility. CNN's Larry Madowo has more from Africa.
12: A violent protest and a fire at a hospital treating Ebola patients in the northeast of the Democratic Republic of Congo, exposing the community sensitization challenges that Congolese authorities are facing. Police had to fire warning shots and tear gas to disperse an angry crowd. It all began when the family of a young man believed to have died of Ebola demanded his body, forcibly tried to take the body away, but authorities would not allow them to do so. It degenerated into a protest, other people demanding the bodies of their loved ones. It all comes down to the need to deliver a dignified burial for those who die in this community. Here's one eyewitness explaining what happened while he was there.
13: I'm at Wampara Hospital. We're locked down here. Look at the protesters. They're angry. They're setting fire to the tents of Ebola patients because they want to forcibly retrieve the bodies.
12: That man is a local politician. He told CNN that some in the community don't believe that Ebola is real. They think it's a white man's disease. And yet Ebola often spreads at funerals. In fact, this current outbreak is believed it could have started at a super spreader event that was a funeral. It's only after local media and social media reported on deaths at this funeral that authorities, the World Health Organization, sent testing and determined that there had been an outbreak. And that is why you see this action next door in Uganda, suspending all public transport between the Democratic Republic of Congo and Uganda, suspending all flights between those two countries. Uganda saying that they no longer have Ebola cases. The two that were positive in Uganda were both Congolese. One died and was sent across the border. The other has now tested negative, and they believe they should not be included in any of this current global conversation about Ebola. Larry Madowo, CNN, Nairobi.
11: Thank you, Larry. The Cuban government plans to hold a rally outside the U.S. Embassy in Havana in the coming hours. That is according to a post from the embassy as tensions grow between the two countries. Cuba's foreign minister now accuses Secretary of State Marco Rubio of trying to incite military aggression. He spoke hours after Rubio said he doesn't have much faith that diplomacy will work with Cuba and that the current regime is opposed to any changes that the country needs.
5: Right now, there just doesn't seem to be people over there in charge of the regime who are in any way open to any of those changes. And the things they talk about economically are cosmetic in nature. They're not real. Because that's what they've gotten used to all these years, is just buying time and waiting us out. They're not going to be able to wait us out or buy time. We're very serious. We're very focused. As I told you a moment ago, in the context of Iran, the president's preference is always a negotiated agreement that's peaceful. That's always our preference. That remains our preference with Cuba.
11: Earlier this week, the U.S. deployed the Nimitz carrier group to the Caribbean. President Trump says the move is not meant to intimidate Havana. The U.S. is also maintaining a crippling economic blockade and has indicted former Cuban President Raul Castro. Coming up here on The Story is, from supporter of L.A. Mayor Karen Bass to her political opponent, my interview with L.A. mayoral candidate Nithya Raman. After the break, stay with us.
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11: All week long, we bring you extended profiles on the leading candidates for L.A. mayor, one of the closest watched races in the country. Today, we have the third and final installment with L.A. City Council member Nithya Raman. She's a member of the Democratic Socialists of America. She once supported Mayor Karen Bass, but now says the city needs a change of leadership.
12: What actually changes if you're in charge?
21: Urgency, accountability, and focus.
11: L.A. City Councilmember Nithya Raman, who endorsed L.A. Mayor Karen Bass in her last election, is now running against her.
21: We have a city that feels rudderless.
11: Recent polls show Raman and reality show star-turned-community activist Spencer Pratt battling it out for second place behind Bass. If no one gets above 50% on June 2nd, the top two advance to a runoff in November.
22: Degeneracy of the homeless drug zombies that Karen Basura and Nithya Raman let roam free.
11: Pratt is getting by far the most clicks on his social media content.
21: I don't want this kind of language in my city. I don't want this injected into my politics. And I hope Angelenos stand up on June 2nd and reject it.
23: Free childcare, cleaner streets, and safer neighborhoods.
11: Like New York Mayor Zoran Mondani, Raman is a member of the Democratic Socialists of America.
12: How do you see the comparisons between the two of you?
21: You know, I appreciate his urgency on making sure that the city is working for working people. And I share that urgency. And I appreciate that comparison because I think that is a shared idea about what the city should be doing.
11: Raman is a mother of two who got her bachelor's from Harvard, a master's in urban planning from MIT. Her husband wrote and produced for ABC's Modern Family. She's been on the city council since 2020.
12: Does the city get more progressive if you're mayor?
21: I think that the city, you know, I am a proud progressive, but to me, I think the most progressive thing you can want is a city that really functions to help people. And on every single metric that the city is supposed to be providing essential services, our city has gone in the wrong direction instead of in the right direction under her leadership. Our streets are worse. We have more potholes. We have tens of thousands of streetlights out across the city.
11: Bass is also under fire for her trip to Ghana to represent President Biden in January 2025, despite high winds at the time. While she was away, the Palisades fire exploded, killing 12 people, burning nearly 7,000 structures. Bass says she did not get adequate warnings about the fire in advance, but left Ghana early when she learned about the extent of the fire.
21: The mayor knew that historic winds were coming. There had been a fire there the week prior. Why weren't trucks pre-deployed to the Palisades? Why was an entire shift of firefighters allowed to go home?
11: Raman filed to run for mayor in the final hours of the last day to submit paperwork.
24: First of all, it was a surprise.
11: Shocking many in LA's political world, including the incumbent mayor herself.
12: What do you make of her campaign?
25: I'll understand it because I don't understand it now. This is somebody who endorsed me publicly.
12: She didn't really know why you were running. Why are you running?
21: You know, I share the frustration that I see across the city that so many Angelenos are feeling right now.
0: And did you feel like nobody else is stepping up, so I've got to?
21: I mean, there wasn't. This was going to be a campaign that was going to be between our very broken status quo that everyone acknowledges is broken and moving in the wrong direction, and a MAGA Republican who is out of touch with the needs of Angelenos.
2: This is unacceptable.
4: Pratt jumped into the race 1 year after his home burned in the Palisades fire.
0: What do you make of Spencer Pratt?
21: You know, I'm deeply empathetic. He lost his home in the Palisades. He and his family have faced incredible trauma, and I think he's running because he's frustrated with the state of leadership here in this city. I empathize with that. I feel that too. But I don't think he is presenting realistic solutions to the problems that we're facing here.
0: What do you think is the biggest thing he's saying that's not realistic?
21: You know, I think he thinks that our response to our homelessness crisis is easy, that there is one thing that you can do that will eliminate homelessness across Los Angeles. There isn't. But we need to do all the things.
4: On the council, Rahman ran the committee overseeing homelessness. Bass says that means she's had the opportunity to fix the problem. Rahman says Bass should have appointed a homelessness czar.
21: We are spending hundreds of millions of dollars every year on homelessness. And right now in City Hall, there's no one overseeing those dollars. The cost of housing is immensely high here.
4: Rahman says she'd also appoint a deputy mayor of housing.
21: I would tell the departments that are right now taking years to approve new developments, adding millions of dollars in costs, that we simply cannot do that anymore. There is a deadline for permit applications for new housing that every department must follow.
0: If you had to pick one word that separates you from your opponents in this race, what is that?
21: Courage, because I've had the courage to stand up and tell it when it's wrong. Mm. And that is what I think the city needs right now, is a courageous leader who is willing to stand up and fight for the people.
11: You can watch our full, unedited conversations with all three of the leading candidates for LA mayor right now on my YouTube channel. That includes my one-on-one with current LA mayor Karen Bass and our one-on-one with former reality TV star Spencer Pratt. Hear him explain why he's running for mayor. Watch all three of those conversations in full, youtube.com/AlexMichelson. It is the end of an era as Stephen Colbert takes his final bow as host of The Late Show on CBS. After the break, we discuss Colbert's historic run on late night TV with actor and comedian Maz Jobrani, who is a guest on Colbert's show multiple times, even on The Colbert Report, even on Curb Your Enthusiasm with Stephen Colbert. They go way back. Stay with us.
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4: More now about the final episode of The Late Show with Stephen Colbert. Comedian and actor Maz Jobrani appeared on The Late Show four times, three times in studio, once remotely during the COVID pandemic. There you see him with John Batiste, who was the band leader at the time, apparently stealing some swag. and there, of course, is the Ed Sullivan Theater, an iconic landmark in New York City. Maz is also the author of I'm Not a Terrorist, But I've Played One on TV. And he joins us live here on set to talk about his friend, Stephen Colbert. Maz, what is it like to sit across from Stephen Colbert?
5: Well, you know, you saw in all those pictures, I was giddy. I was so everywhere, like with the bag they gave me in front of the theater lights. Throughout the whole thing, I was a big fan before I was able to get on there. Mm-hmm. And when I got on there, I actually went in and looked at some of the clips from when I was being interviewed by him. And I was just talking a million miles a minute. I was so excited, Alex, I'm telling you. Because I looked up to the guy, and I look up to the guy. It's like having someone that you it's like an older brother that you admire. Mm-hmm. And so to have him almost like crown you by coming on the show.
4: Right.
5: You know, it was one of the highlights of my career for sure. Hands down.
4: What do you think, from a comedian's perspective, because Stephen Colbert was not a stand-up like you. He was an improv comic and a writer for many years, not necessarily the traditional path to one of those jobs. What makes him so good at what he does?
5: You know, I just think he's a very smart guy. That's what we see when we all see him. I mean, I watch him every night to get my news. No offense. But he just makes okay. It fun.
4: We're on earlier here on the West Coast. You could do both.
5: Yeah. Oh, exactly. So, he just is, you know, he. Anytime I've seen him interview other people in other fields, it feels like he is, he knows, they say you got to know a little bit about a lot, but he knows a lot about a lot. Mm-hmm. So sometimes I sit there and I'm watching and I'm going, my God, how much did this guy read when he was younger?
4: Right.
5: And I'm jealous. I go, I wish I should have read a lot more when I was younger. Right. And then he does it in a funny way. I'm telling you, the monologues, I've had times when I was laughing out loud when he was doing the monologues. And it feels like an older brother that's leaving now. It's like, I can't believe it. I mean, I remember when he first mentioned it and he announced it and he said May 21st. And I was like, oh, that's a long way away. And now it arrived. And it's a sad day in many ways.
4: Do you think, because folks on the right that are watching this are kind of celebrating this, right? They think that he went too political, that he was against President Trump, and they're sort of saying good riddance. What do you say to that?
5: I totally disagree with them, because the fact is that we live in a democracy, and the whole point is that our comedians and late night talk show hosts should be able to make fun of the leader of the country. That's what we need, because that's what a democracy is. And when you have Brendan Carr of the FCC basically getting him off air, I mean, it's just so flagrant. The whole idea of it was a financial thing is such a joke, because if it were really a financial thing, they could have gone to Stephen and been like, hey, Stephen, we pay you this much every year. Let's have a negotiation. And I'm sure Stephen's the type of guy who would probably negotiate to keep his employees employed. Yeah. That's the other thing about him. I mean, he's very vulnerable. He talks about the loss of his family when he was young. I'm here to talk as a comedian, but in all honesty, I'm very sad tonight.
4: Yeah. I mean, but there is truth that the finance of late night is not what it used to be. I mean, you think about how late night has changed from when Johnny Carson, every person in the country basically who was watching TV at that time was watching him, and talk about bringing somebody over to the couch. He made people's careers in a way that nobody has the power to do now. But this really is kind of the beginning of the end of the late night era.
5: Yeah, you know, I hope not, because I think late night was starting to shift. They all have their YouTube channels where you watch the clips, smaller clips. You know, my son is 17, my daughter's 15. They just watch clips. Yeah. Even with stand-up, like stand-up specials now that are, you know, longer than 50 minutes, I get tired. Mm-hmm. I was talking to my son the other day. He goes, listen, if I want to see stand-up, I'll go watch a five-minute clip of somebody, and then I'll watch the next clip. Mm-hmm. And for me, in all honesty, recently, because I've gotten older and older, I was watching Colbert's monologue on YouTube,
4: right,
5: our time, and then I wouldn't stay up till late enough to watch him. So it just, the business has shifted. So I don't think that it's dead. I think it's shifted. And unfortunately, they use it as an excuse.
4: But how do you make this, just from a business perspective, make the same amount of money that you would if somebody is watching an hour show or an hour and a half show with all of those commercials, 20 minutes of commercials a thing, versus YouTube? Maybe somebody watches a 10-second pre-roll. I mean, the money isn't the same.
5: Well, the question becomes, you know, what can you put in that time slot that's going to earn it the money that you want it to earn? And that's, again, I go back to Colbert and how they should have negotiated with him, because whatever he's making, I think that he would have done it to make it more affordable for them. Because we're in an era that people aren't watching television at that hour all, you know, with their families. So, that's the point.
4: And then what they're putting in that time slot, Byron Allen is paying for the time slot. He's going to pay them to run his show.
5: Yeah. So Byron Allen, as well as being a comedian, is also a great businessman.
4: Yeah. Unbelievable.
5: Unbelievable. So I think he made a smart decision, because the slot is there. So, you know, more power to him. But again, if you ask me, how do these guys make money at that hour? I don't know.
4: Yeah.
5: But I do know that if you know, Colbert was the hottest late night show.
4: Yeah.
5: You know, it was ratings wise, it was the hottest late night show. And we need something like this.
4: Yeah. Meanwhile, Byron Allen's going to be doing, five shows a day, churning them out like this. Doesn't have to be topical. And he's paying them to run it. So they're, from a financial perspective, going to be making more money, but probably won't have the prestige or the cultural relevance or all the rest of that as well. Monster or the jokes or the laughs, quite the same.
5: Hey, listen, I was on Comics Unleashed, so you better watch.
4: Yeah. Maz Jobrani, thank you so much. We appreciate it. Great to see you.
5: Thank you for having me.
4: We'll be back with more right after this.
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4: And this is CNN.
5: Special tradition Thursday took place at Arlington National Cemetery to honor America's fallen heroes, the annual Flags in Ceremony. The Army tradition involves placing about 250,000 small flags on each headstone. It takes nearly 1,500 soldiers about 4 hours to complete. Flags were removed after Memorial Day, which is this coming Monday. President Trump is one step closer to building his triumphal arch near Arlington National Cemetery after a key agency approved its design plans. But the arch isn't a done deal just yet. CNN's Sunland Sarfati has the latest on the project's design plans as it faces legal hurdles ahead of construction.
6: So we're building what's called the Triumphal Arch.
7: The president's quest to build the largest arch in the world, securing a key approval.
6: We just got approval from Fine Arts. That's fantastic.
7: The Commission of Fine Arts, a committee Trump stacked with hand-selected loyalists, approved plans for the massive 250-foot arch today.
8: All in favor?
9: Aye.
7: The latest plan, however, is getting a makeover. The arch got wider, but lost 4 gold lion sculptures, a change that the committee pushed for given that lions are not native to the U.S. And the overall height of the structure is now smaller, with the removal of an 8-foot-tall base, though the arch itself remains 250 feet tall, a symbolic height to align with the nation's 250th anniversary.
6: It'll be substantial. I'd like it to be the biggest one of all.
7: The arch is facing a legal challenge from a Vietnam War veterans group who argue the size and location will obstruct the view of Arlington National Cemetery nearby. The project has also faced fierce public criticism over its design and for not getting proper approval from Congress. But the Trump administration is angling to move without Congress, readying to use this obscure century-old authorization, which was used to approve a pair of 166-foot columns at the same location in 1924 to go around Congress.
10: But you need Congress to sign off on it.
6: No, we don't. No, we're doing it. It's the land is owned by Secretary, by the Interior Department. We don't need anything from Congress.
7: Meantime, another pet project of the president's, the reflecting pool that Trump is painting blue and making other fixes to, is also facing a legal fight as the price tag keeps rising.
6: I originally thought I'd do it for $2 or $3 million, just do a base, but now we're fixing up the exterior of it. We're doing so. We'll probably be in there for less than $20 million.
7: That less than $20 million figure is up from a recent estimate the president gave of $13 million. Federal Judge Carl Nichols today heard arguments from a nonprofit suing to stop the project. The judge didn't issue a ruling, but did say, "It seems to me that if there is any harm to be done, it is both reparable and temporary."
11: And the judge did not rule from the bench, which means that for now, the work is continuing on the reflecting pool. The lawsuit is still live. The question still remains here, whether the judge will step in and halt the work or whether he'll decline to do so and let the case play out. Sunland Sarfati, CNN, Washington.
5: Thanks for watching. This hour of The Story Is. The next hour starts right now.
12: The story is breaking in New York, where Stephen Colbert just wrapped up his final late show. CNN's Brian Stelter
8: TV personality Melissa Rivers standing by live. The story is in Cuba, where protests are scheduled on the island against the U.S. indictment of Raul Castro. President Trump says aircraft carrier near the island, not at all meant to intimidate the Cuban government.
13: They're not going to be able to wait us out or buy time.
8: And the story is on the pitch.
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8: Director Rand Getlin spent 4 years following the U.S. men's national team. Easier to take us behind the scenes.
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5: And that's breaking news as we come on the air for the next hour of The Story Is. Former British Prince Andrew Mountbatten Windsor is once again in the spotlight as we wait to learn from What's Inside an update on the UK's misconduct in public office inquiry. The government just releasing documents relating to his appointment as British Trade Envoy in 2001. Lawmakers agreed to make the documents public back in February after the former prince was briefly arrested. We are just starting the process of looking at them. We'll get a live report from London with details later in the show. Now to breaking news in the entertainment world.
16: On night one of the Colbert Report back in the day, I said, anyone can read the news to you. I promise to feel the news at you. And I realized pretty soon in this job that our job over here was different. We were here to feel the news with you. And I don't know about you, but I sure have felt it. And I just want to let all y'all know in here and out there how important you've been to what we have done. The energy that you've given us, we sincerely need that to have done the best possible show we could have for you.
5: The story is Stephen Colbert and his farewell episode of The Late Show just aired on the East Coast. Colbert has hosted The Late Show for 11 years, taking over after the departure of comedian David Letterman. Over the years, he's lobbed many jokes at the expense of President Trump, CBS, and its parent company, Paramount. But tonight, he went out with a smile and gratitude for his staff, the studio audience, and his viewers. Let's bring in CNN's chief media analyst, Brian Stelter, who joins us live right now. I know you were watching his show and our show at the same time, probably a two-screen experience. Brian.
17: Of course.
5: Yeah, that's right. Tim Meadows, Ryan Reynolds, among those who made cameo appearances, and a really iconic singer as well. What can you tell us about Colbert's final guest?
17: Yeah, that's right. Paul McCartney of the Beatles, who performed in the Ed Sullivan Theater on that stage back in 1964. He returned to help bid farewell to The Late Show. And, you know, you mentioned Letterman, between the Letterman decades and now the Colbert decade. The Late Show was an American institution, one of only a handful of late night television shows that stood the test of time. But times are very much changing. And now the Ed Sullivan Theater empty out. Colbert's set being donated to a museum in Chicago. No new performance moving into that theater in Midtown Manhattan either. And CBS going a very different direction in late night, citing financial pressures. But it is, of course, the political backdrop that everyone's been talking about. President Trump railing against Colbert for years. CBS parent company Paramount trying to appease Trump in various ways for the past year plus. A lot of Colbert fans believe that Colbert was canceled for political reasons. And so there was something really striking to me about the final episode, and that's the lack of any mention of Trump. Colbert didn't want to make this a show where he was railing against the administration, where he was continuing to have a feud with the president. He decided to focus much more on his staff, on his viewing audience at home, bring out his family and friends at the very end. But no mention of Trump during the episode. I think that's kind of a telling statement by Colbert about how he wants The Late Show to be remembered, even though it was inevitable that his show and his commentary was pulled into the political fray for, well, the past decade at this point. You know, you played a clip a moment ago, Alex, of Colbert explaining how he viewed his role on the show. He said he was there to feel the news with the viewers, to make sense of the senseless. And I think that's why his fans loved him. It's why his detractors wanted him off the air. And now we're all going to kind of wait to see a while what he's going to do next, or if he even has a plan.
5: Yeah, I mean, but there's, I think, a lot of options for him. I mean, there are two things that are true at the same time. One, the business of late night has gotten worse. The shows are very expensive and they are not making the money that they did in the past. But it is also true
18: Right.
5: That Stephen Colbert was winning the ratings race and that the other two main networks that do late night TV, NBC and ABC, are staying in the late night business with shows that were not rating as well. And CBS making this decision to pull out of the business, and they are going to make money with their replacement, guaranteed. Right, Brian?
17: Yeah, that's absolutely right, because what's happening starting tomorrow night is that CBS is leasing the time slot to a comedian, a media mogul named Byron Allen, who is then going to make up the money he's spending on that time slot with ad money. So it's a much cheaper show he's putting on, a comedy roundtable show that's not political. In fact, it's not topical at all. The whole point of it is to be evergreen. And that leaves an opening for ABC's Jimmy Kimmel and for NBC's Jimmy Fallon and for NBC's Seth Meyers as well to take some of that Colbert audience and try to bring it in. And I've been thinking about where does the audience go more widely, Alex, because there is so much news, noise, and nonsense out there, so much craziness on any given day that people do want help making sense of. And a lot of that happens here on television news channels, but it also happens increasingly online. When you scroll through your Instagram feed or your TikTok feed and you see people doing reaction videos talking about what, for example, President Trump just said at some press conference, those kinds of videos, those are what Colbert was doing. You know, yes, he was doing it later in the evening with more polish and more humor, but that idea of reacting in real time, making sense of the world around us, that's increasingly a function that people are seeing happen on their phones at any given moment. So yes, I think Kimmel will benefit in the short term. Fallon might benefit as well. The audience might move around, that late night audience. But I think more broadly, what we're seeing is a breakup of the very existence, the very reason to have broadcast TV in the first place. There were great reasons to have a Johnny Carson or a Jay Leno. There isn't much of a need or a reason to have it now, and that's a reality the entire television business is facing.
5: Which is a shame, because the unifying power of TV was really something special, and our country not having that as much is actually, I think, really bad for the soul of our country. Brian, thank you. We appreciate you staying up late for us tonight. And we want to bring in somebody who's got a lot to say when it comes to late night TV. Fashion expert, TV personality, Melissa Rivers. Her mother was the first woman to ever host a late night TV show. Melissa joins us live here in Los Angeles. Welcome back to The Story Is. We've got a new clip that we're going to watch together for the first time from Stephen Colbert's last show. Let's watch this.
16: Technically, our first show back in July of 2015 was from a public access station in Monroe, Michigan, for an audience of 12 people. And show business being what it is these days, it's probably where you'll see me next. There is so much history here in the Ed Sullivan Theater, and we've been honored to have been just a small part of it. Nichols and May played on the stage. The Beatles made their American debut here. And this is true. This is true. Backstage, Elvis used the bathroom and didn't die.
5: And then, of course, Paul McCartney, probably the most famous person to ever play there, then came back to close it out, which is a pretty nice way to end the whole thing. You know, you say goodbye, I say hello. A great sentiment.
19: Absolutely. Personally, I'm very, I woke up this morning profoundly sad because, you know, I've had a front row to late night television my entire life, and it's such a part of my family's history. And late night talk started in 1954 with Steve Allen, and I don't think people understand what a cultural touchstone it is. It's what you were saying earlier, and Brian was saying earlier. It's what we call a day and date show, which we're losing so many of, which is something happens during the day and you talk about it that night, not necessarily in a news fashion. It's where you get your entertainment tonight and Access Hollywood. And so much of comedy is us or is comedians talking about what's going on in culture in real time.
5: Yep.
19: Comedians are really the social historians of all of us, you know. During the anti-war, you had Lenny Bruce talking about it. You had my mom being the first one to talk openly about women's issues. So you can track social history through this. And one of the big chunks is the late night space. And it pains me because I really do genuinely feel, and I can get very esoteric and academic about other reasons, I feel like this is the first domino to fall. And I personally, I've been so upset about this all day. I mean, I can read you the list of the greats who have hosted late night. You've got Steve Allen, Jack Parr, Johnny Carson, Jay Leno, Conan, Jimmy, David Letterman, Seth Meyers, obviously Stephen Colbert. You remember Tom Snyder, Craig Kilborn, right. Craig Ferguson, James Corden, obviously Kimmel, Jon Stewart, Trevor Noah, and my mother, who broke the glass ceiling in late night. I mean, think of the level of talent and the commentary through comedy that these people have provided. And we lost one tonight.
18: You call this the beginning of the end. And I'm thinking about it. It's not just a political aspect, which

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4: We are in the media. But as far as the late night institution, it is an art form, and I hate the word art form, that is so quintessentially American.
5: Yep.
4: That's what we did. That was our communal experience. It's like what you said. The next day, people would talk about it. And it became something that the country, in one way or another, experienced together. And, you know, like I said, I've had a front row seat to late night and the goings on in late night, good, bad, or indifferent. I've seen every side of it. And this, I don't think people realize tonight, by losing the entire late night franchise, not just Stephen Colbert, I think this is a moment we're going to look back and say, we were starting to read the writing on the wall. And yes, these are financially incredibly expensive shows, but they're also the tent pole shows. They're the biggest stars on the networks.
5: Right.
4: And it's so frustrating because comedy is the social barometer of what is happening in the world. Mm-hmm. And we've lost someone who spoke to it, whether you liked him or didn't like him. Everyone had their person, and I'm super deep and say it's also going to affect the morning programming because there are studies that show in the old days, whatever you watched at night, you watched in the morning.
5: Right.
4: So that's a whole different, we can talk about that another time. But
5: yeah.
4: That's all. I can go way down a really,
5: me too.
4: You know, existential
5: me too. And CBS is struggling there too is a whole other thing. But no,
4: it's a whole other thing.
5: Yeah.
4: But I think we've shut down part of the conversation, and part of it is our own doing with social media and with the way we now consume media. And part of it is also our lack of continuity. We're also fast to change. We lose the continuity.
5: Yeah.
4: And part of the group experience. And that for me is so disheartening. It's like I'm feeling like another piece of the fabric of my family's history being torn away. And I know that's very dramatic and it's not about me, but I don't think I'm the only one that feels that way. It's like losing a friend.
5: Yeah. Well, we know the good news is we're not losing Stephen Colbert, I'm sure he's going to be incredibly successful with whatever he does next. And we've seen that with other folks like Conan O'Brien, who's been very, very successful in different spaces and very happy in there. And last thought real quickly, Melissa, because we're out of time.
4: I heard he is going to be working on the script of the next Lord of the Rings.
5: Yes, he is.
4: Apparently he's a super fan and that is what he's going to be doing, which is great. Good for him.
5: Yeah. Well, Melissa, thank you. Of course, your mother, one of the most important parts of late night history. If you want to laugh tonight later, go on to YouTube and watch some highlights of her because she was one of the best to ever do it. Thank you so much, Melissa. Appreciate it. It's just after 1 o'clock in the morning in Washington, where Senate Republicans are revolting, at least some of them, over the Trump administration's new anti-weaponization fund and a few other unpopular moves from the White House. The pushback is apparently so intense that senators have now canceled votes for the rest of the week. They went home for the Memorial Day recess. All this derailing plans for major legislation, including a bill that would have funded ICE and Border Patrol. This is a big priority for the president. That nearly $2 billion anti-weaponization fund would use taxpayer money to compensate those who claim that they were unfairly targeted by the previous Biden administration.
6: This is, this is just stupid on stilts.
7: I do not believe that individuals who were convicted of violence against police officers on

0: January 6th should be entitled to reimbursement for their legal fees.
1: It appears that Acting Attorney General Todd Blanche could not stem the mounting opposition despite meeting with lawmakers. The sister of a Cuban military conglomerate chief has been arrested in Miami. Secretary of State Marco Rubio posted that Adis Lastras Morea was a permanent U.S. resident who also aided the Cuban regime. She's now in the custody of the U.S. Immigration Enforcement. That is happening as Cuba is preparing to push back against the U.S. indictment of its former president, Raul Castro. As Patrick Appin reports, Cuba will use the U.S. Embassy in Havana as a pressure point.
2: Furious over the indictment of former Cuban leader Raul Castro, government officials here are organizing a demonstration in front of the U.S. Embassy early Friday morning. Security is going to be tight, so we do expect top Cuban leadership there. Of course, bringing people to this demonstration, these kinds of demonstrations, is becoming tougher and tougher. It involves using oil, gasoline, petrol. The Cuban government simply does not have, but it shows how upset this government is that their former leader, still by many counts the most powerful person on this island, is being targeted by the U.S. justice system. You've heard Cuban officials ever since that indictment was released saying that there is absolutely no way Raul Castro is going to appear in a Miami courtroom to face allegations, charges now, that he ordered the 1996 shoot down of the Brothers rescue planes that left four people dead. We have seen now that the United States is moving a aircraft carrier into the region, a group of U.S. Navy ships that were previously off South America as part of the operation that captured Nicolas Maduro. Certainly there is concern here among regular Cubans as well as government officials that the U.S. could try to mount a similar operation here. And Cuba has vowed to resist that. But of course, at this point, the longer this crisis goes on, the harder it gets for the people who live here. Patrick Ottman, CNN Havana.
1: Patrick, thank you. Up next, we go live to London and new details just coming in from the investigation in the former Prince Andrew. Stay with us.
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12: Breaking news, UK authorities released a 41-page dossier just moments ago detailing the appointment of former Prince Andrew Mountbatten Windsor as British trade envoy in 2001. It was a role he held for a decade until he stepped down over ties to convicted sex offender Jeffrey Epstein. The documents indicates Mountbatten Windsor was never formally vetted. They also show that his mother, the late Queen Elizabeth II, pushed for him to get that position. Lawmakers agreed to make the documents public back in February after the former prince was briefly arrested. Nada Bashir joins us live from London. She is looking through the document as quickly as possible. Nada, what are you learning from the report?
13: Well, we've actually just had an update from Thames Valley Police in relation to the arrest of Andrew Mountbatten Windsor in February, that brief arrest, and of course the ongoing investigation that is taking place into misconduct in public office in relation to his time as trade envoy for a decade after he took office in 2001. And this latest update from police that we have received just in the last few moments indicates that police are also now assessing reports that a woman was taken to an address in Windsor in England in 2010 for, quote, sexual purposes, and that those assessments are ongoing currently by police officials. They've also gone on to say that they have engaged the woman's legal representatives to confirm that should she wish to report this to the police formally, the matter will be taken seriously and with the utmost care, sensitivity and respect for her privacy and lifelong right to anonymity. So this is a significant update update from Thames Valley Police in relation to that ongoing investigation. As you mentioned, Andrew Mountbatten Windsor, the brother of King Charles III, was briefly arrested in February. The investigation into misconduct obviously also continues alongside this latest update on the police assessments. And of course, this is all centered around documents which were released by the US Department of Justice, which indicate that Andrew Mountbatten Windsor may have shared and leaked sensitive information pertaining to his role as trade envoy with the disgraced financier and sexual predator Jeffrey Epstein during that time. Of course, they held a close friendship, a close relationship. That relationship was part of the reason why Andrew Mountbatten Windsor was, of course, stripped of his role as trade envoy last year. He was stripped of his royal titles as well, as an attempt to shield and distance the royal family from this ongoing scandal. And of course, we have previously heard from Buckingham Palace, which has said that it holds this matter with the deepest concern, that it supports the police process, and that this process and the due process of law must take its course. But important to note, of course, that Andrew Mountbatten Windsor continues to deny those allegations. And as you mentioned, this follows the release of this dossier, which appears to indicate that there was no vetting process in place directly focused on Andrew Mountbatten Windsor before he was appointed as trade envoy. And also indicates that the late Queen had also expressed her wish for Prince Andrew, then Prince Andrew, to take on this role.
12: We have any word from the palace or from Andrew?
13: Of course, as this is an ongoing legal investigation and matter, there is a huge amount of sensitivity around the comments that are being made. Of course, Prince Andrew, former Prince Andrew, has continued to deny the allegations and maintain that there was no misconduct in public office. And of course, as we've heard from Buckingham Palace, they've said that they are treating the matter very seriously, but also are allowing the legal process to take its course.
12: Nada Bashir getting up early for us outside Buckingham Palace in London. Nada, thank you so much. Appreciate it. Back here in the U.S., Jeffrey Epstein's longtime assistant, Sarah Kellen, has provided new names of alleged abusers to the U.S. Congressional House Oversight Committee. That committee's chair, Congressman James Comer, said the names provide a promising lead for the committee to investigate. Names have yet to be released. Comer said people were previously unknown to the committee's investigation. Comer also promised to release a transcript of Kellen's closed-door interview as soon as possible. Kellen remains a controversial figure. She had previously described by law enforcement as a potential co-conspirator of Epstein's, an allegation that she denies. NASCAR is bidding farewell to one of its greatest drivers. The sudden death of Kyle Busch has shocked the world of auto racing and beyond. The two-time Cup Series champion was only 41. The cause of death has not been released. His family says he had been hospitalized with a severe illness. Not clear what that was. Busch was scheduled to race at the Coca-Cola 600 this weekend. NASCAR paid tribute to his sharp wit, called him a future Hall of Famer. Busch leaves behind a wife and two children. The long road to the World Cup winds through the United States. A new documentary shows how the U.S. team has been preparing for the world's biggest sporting event. My interview with the director, who spent 4 years behind the scenes with the team, is coming up.
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7: Welcome back to The Story Is. I'm Alex Michelson. Let's take a look at today's top stories. Gasoline prices have climbed to the highest level in almost 4 years as millions of Americans prepare to hit the road for Memorial Day weekend. AAA, American Automobile Association, says it's the first time in almost 4 years that all 50 U.S. states and Washington, D.C. are at or above $4 a gallon. During the West Coast, it's more like $5 or $6. Comedian Stephen Colbert's 11-year run as host of The Late Show has ended. Colbert has remained positive and grateful, but some have questioned whether CBS's decision to cancel The Late Show was politically motivated, given Colbert's frequent criticism of President Trump. The network has said it was purely a financial decision. Netflix is preparing to launch its first daily live programming when it begins streaming iHeartMedia's The Breakfast Club next month. Popular morning show co-hosted by Charlamagne the God, DJ Envy, and Jess Hilarious will stream live every weekday beginning on June 1st. 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
11: Traveling, training, recovering. That is where you develop this chemistry that carries you into the World Cup.
12: We have the opportunity to make history.
7: That is a clip from U.S. Against the World. 4 years with the men's national soccer team, an HBO documentary that follows the U.S. men's national soccer team in the lead-up to the FIFA World Cup, filmed over the course of 4 years. The series follows players on their journey towards the summer's major showdown. Rand Getlin is director and executive producer of the documentary. He joins me now. Congratulations. What an ambitious project that you have here. And we'll get into how you built their trust and all the rest of that. But you really think that this is a lesson in unity at a time when our country is so divided.
13: That's exactly right. And thank you so much for having me. I think that it's, you know, a show that there's something in here for everybody, regardless of where you sit on the political spectrum, regardless of what your belief set is. We've got a group of 26 young men from the United States of America who care about nothing more than or nothing more deeply than making this country proud. They come from different backgrounds. They worship differently. They grew up on different, places on the socioeconomic ladder. And yet when they come together, they do everything in their power to go out there and fight and make the country proud. And I think that's something think pretty much anybody can be into.
7: And so this is, you know, you don't necessarily have to know anything about soccer. And as we've seen, like the NBC does a great job of this with the Olympics, of telling the backstory. So then you really care about the person more than you care about the sport. And there's a lot of backstory here.
13: Yeah, that's right. Yeah. And I'm glad you hit that, because 6 years ago or 7 years ago in 2019, I knew nothing about the sport. So
7: really?
13: Yeah. And my partner, Janina Pelayo, who's my wife as well, you know, neither one of us knew anything about the sport. I covered the NFL for a living, and so knew a lot about the NFL, American football, but not much about global football, as it were. And so we really wanted to make this show for people like us, who, once we learned how special the sport was and how special this young group of guys are, and most importantly, how human they are, you know, how much adversity they've overcome, how incredible their families are, we were like, okay, we need to make this for people that do not care about the sport at all, but can be convinced that this group of guys is worth supporting, and make it an ultra human story that's accessible to anybody. And I hope that the audience agrees that we've been able to do that.
7: And you had got over 600 hours of footage, which you then condensed down to 5 hours, which is quite a process to think about that. How did you get these guys to trust you at a time when there's so much apprehension about things being taken out of context, at a time having cameras in your face? I mean, how'd you go about doing that?
13: Yeah, I mean, it's something where you are granted access at the outset through the organizations, and the players wanted us to be with them. So we kind of had a unique situation where the U.S. Soccer Federation, the Players Association, and the players all sat down at the table. We got them to sit down at the table and say, hey, this is going to be great for all of us. We should work on it together. And everybody said yes. And then the hard work starts, because it's not something that you're granted and you have forevermore. Access is earned and maintained every single day. So we worked at it. Janina and myself and the rest of our crew spent every single day trying to make sure that our actions spoke far louder than our words. And I think that over time, you spend enough time with these guys. We did 300 days of production. So we're with them for 300 days over four years. You get to know each other really well. And we're grateful that they gave us that chance to prove to them that we are people who work in trust. And, you know, if they open up their doors to us, it's not that we won't cover tough stuff. We are. And in the show, we cover a lot of tough stuff. But we're also going to cover the mountaintops as well. And most importantly, we're going to be fair, and we're going to think about you guys as humans first.
7: How are they thinking about this responsibility of playing in America for the World Cup?
13: Yeah, so a once in a 32-year event. And I tell them all the time, this young group of guys is mostly under 30 years old. So the last time that the World Cup was here, you guys weren't born yet. Mm. The next time it's here, you're going to be in your 50s or 60s. And so you really got to take advantage of it. And for them, it's a tremendous amount of pressure. Imagine being 21 years old and trying to change the way that your entire country perceives a sport and a team, but then also how the world perceives your country in the context of that sport. And yet these young guys wake up every day, fight hard, dust themselves off when they fall down, get back up and do it again, all in pursuit of this one goal that I keep hearkening back to. But they just want to make us proud. So it's tremendous pressure, but they believe that pressure is a privilege. And pressure builds diamonds. And so they're up for the task.
7: How do you think they're going to do?
13: You know, here's the thing I tell everybody all the time. We were there in 2022, the two exhibition games before the 2022 World Cup. They had a rough go of it. And people were pretty negative. And then they went out to the World Cup and they made a memorable run. They ended up on, you know, all the great shows in the morning around the country. And people really fell in love with the team. And they got out of the group stage. And they had a good run, but not as well as they wanted to do. I think this summer, on home soil, if the U.S. gets behind them and we cheer them on and give them that extra 10%, I think that anything is possible. You know, at the end of the day, we have bet a lot of time, energy, effort, and capital on these guys over 4 years. We've seen the good, we've seen the bad, we've seen the ugly. And I think that they believe, and it is true, that they are capable of achieving anything they set their minds to. So I will say this, I know they're gonna go out there and make us proud. They're gonna put on an effort that captivates the country. And I hope that means they win a lot of games. But in either case, our show is for people that wanna learn about the team before kickoff. And importantly, when the tournament does kick off, it's also gonna be there for people that wanna get caught up.
7: And you're gonna be there also filming with them during this run for a future show as well, including their debut right here in Southern California at SoFi Stadium on June 12th. Ran, congratulations. And people, of course, can check this out on HBO, and if CNN, and HBO are both part of the Warner Brothers Discovery family. Thank you for watching The Story Is. I'm Alex Michelson. We head to World Sport for those of you that are watching on CNN International. Those of you watching here in America, I'll be back with more right after this.

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15: Father Time keeps trying to call Cristiano Ronaldo, but CR7 keeps hitting decline. He adds a Saudi Pro League title to his tally, and some lucky folks in New York City will soon hit the jackpot thanks to the mayor's new lottery. $50 tickets to a World Cup match. I'm Coy Wire. This is World Sport, and first, Aston Villa climbing from championship heartbreak to European glory, ending a 44-year drought, winning the Europa League on Wednesday, first European trophy since 82. Unai Emery's Aston Villa beating Freiburg 3-0 in Istanbul, players and fans floating higher than those trophy parade confetti cannons. Villa becoming the first side in more than 30 years to win a major trophy for the club. Honestly, Birmingham may still be awake right now. When the team returned home to England on Thursday, thousands packing the streets for an open-top bus parade with chants echoing like thunder rolling through the Midlands, turning Birmingham into a sea of claret and blue. Earlier, our Amanda Davis spoke to Bob Carless, author of Sunshine After the Rain, Aston Villa's rise from the Championship to the Champions League, and asked where this ranks in his lifetime as a Villa supporter. Check it out.
1: It ranks very, very, very highly. Not quite 1982 standards, but after 30 years of us not winning a thing, it's just a wonderful feeling to know that we've actually got another trophy in the cabinet.
4: Yeah, and I mean, in recent years, we'll come on to, you know, the last 10 years, but in recent seasons in particular, Villa have been knocking on the door in Europe, haven't you? You know, reaching the Conference League semi-finals in 2024, the last eight of the Champions League last year. What do you think it was that made the difference this time around?
1: I think it was a belief factor on that, Amanda. We've, as you quite rightly say, we've come very close over the last couple of years, and we have become a really good European team. But I just think that this year it's clicked with them. And, you know, over the last couple of years, we've got to semi-finals, as you quite rightly say, and quarter-finals, but we haven't been able to take that step. But I just think that the players, along with that magic that Unai has really gelled. And you could see the belief in that team. From losing the first leg against Nottingham Forest, a lot of fans thought that we were going to be knocked out of that. I wasn't one of them. I did think that we'd go through. There's just been a belief there all along. I got 6-1 on it at the start of the season, so I'm pretty happy about it.
4: So how much is that that you're actually taking home? I'm not sure I'm allowed to ask you that, but I dare say it's going to be an extra special party for you. But you talked about the Unai Emery magic. He's very much played down, you know, that talk of him being the king of this competition. But if you were to try and pinpoint what it is that's his secret sauce with it, what would that be?
1: I just think it's a belief in him. He's got a system where he effectively takes over clubs, and it's really worked with us. You know, he's a 24/7 man when it comes to his football and his philosophy. And I love the way that he plays down our chances. He's not the first manager to do that. And I do think that the best of managers are very good at playing down, knowing that deep down and in that dressing room, they've got the full confidence that, you know, that they can take us further. So I think it's great kidology from our manager. But I think he's got a system, he's got a belief, and everybody at the club has bought into that over the 4 years that he's been with us. And it's, you know, we were near the bottom of the league when he first came over. And we managed to get into into Europe at the end of that season, which nobody would have put money on. Even I wouldn't have put money on that one. So for him to continue with the success that he's had with other clubs in this competition has just been absolutely brilliant. And this is the first time ever that Aston Villa will be completing in four European competitions. We've done three in the past, but this is him taking us further. And now the plan, in my eyes, is to keep that Champions League, you know, at the very least Europa, going for the next, you know, three or four seasons, and, you know, longer than that.
4: And when you look at the context of what happened to Villa and where they were as a club 10 years ago, I mean, what were your fears 10 years ago, and how do you sum up the journey since then?
1: Football to me, Amanda, is about moments. And we can go back a little bit further than the 10 years. It's almost, 13, 14 now, and this is the basis of my book from 2009 to 2023. Martin O'Neill put all his eggs into one basket. It didn't quite work out for him. We then went through a period of changing managers a lot and looking like we could be relegated, you know, for a few seasons. And 10 years ago, we were actually relegated. So we've come full circle, but we've had to go through some pretty poor choice managers to get where we are today. And as soon as I knew that we've got Unai Emery 4 years ago, or almost 4 years ago now, I thought that would be the turning point. And a lot of Villa fans have said that to me as well.
4: And so, as you rightly said, you know, Champions League football secured again for next year. But how far away do you think this Villa side is from Premier League success? I mean, are you allowing yourself to dream about that?
1: I wouldn't be putting money on it like I did on the Europa League for next season. But the main thing is what we've got to do is maintain the status that we've now got. You know, we've become a top six club and you know, over the last two or three seasons, that's been top four. What we've got to do is just build on that now, keep the basis of the team that we've got, because obviously they're good enough. But what we need to do now is bring in those, you know, three or four players over the summer that can take us further. But in my eyes, you know, we can go as far as we want to. Maybe in terms of Champions League success, if you're defining that on winning it, I don't think we're quite there yet. But teams now know about Aston Villa in Europe again. And you know, if they're drawn against us in the group stages or the in the, you know, the knockout stages, they're going to know they're going to be in a game with Aston Villa. So, you know, to me, it's maintain, add where we can do, and then see where we are in a couple of years' time. But now we've won a trophy for the first time in 30 years. I hope this opens the floodgates for us now.
15: 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But while demand for tickets has gone stratospheric, one city is stepping in with a golden opportunity for local fans. We'll explain the who, the where, and the what next.
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1: We are 3 weeks away from the 2026 World Cup, co-hosted by the United States, Canada, and Mexico. It'll be the biggest World Cup ever with 48 teams. And for many fans, getting affordable tickets has felt about as difficult as scoring against prime Gianluigi Buffon. But folks in New York City might be in luck. New York City Mayor Zoran Mamdani announcing Thursday that residents will have access to $1,050 World Cup tickets. Those tickets will be spread across the group stage matches and two knockout games at the stadium in East Rutherford, New Jersey. Eligible residents can enter a six-day lottery beginning May 25th. Here's Mayor Mamdani.
2: As we prepare to host the World Cup right outside of New York City, we know that ticket prices for this tournament have soared into the thousands of dollars. There are countless New Yorkers desperate to attend a World Cup match, but who simply cannot afford to go. This is an opportunity to bring the next generation into the game. And as someone who grew up playing soccer in this city, we know that too often there are too many cost barriers, not just to watching soccer, but even playing soccer. And we want to make it as easy as possible for the world's game to be enjoyed by everyone across the five boroughs.
1: Now, Gunners officially lift their Premier League trophy on Sunday. Meanwhile, Cristiano Ronaldo's week has been shinier than a disco ball dipped in diamonds. The 41-year-old superstar named Portugal's World Cup squad for a sixth time. And Thursday, he led Al Nassr to their first Saudi Pro League title in 7 years. Al Nassr needing a win in their final match to lock up the league crown. And when you've got Cristiano Ronaldo, you basically have a cheat code in cleats. Ronaldo scores twice on the final day. First, trademark free kick right there. Tight, dirty window, but he has enough glass cleaner to see the ball through. Look at that. Now his second goal, pure Predator mode. From close range, 4-1 is the final. Ronaldo now owns league titles in England, Spain, Italy, and Saudi Arabia to go along with 5 Champions League trophies. At this point, his resume's got more shine than those stadium lights. Congrats to Al Nassr. All right, that's all for now. Thanks for watching World Sport with all the biggest moments and the moments we never saw coming. I'm Coy Wire. Stay right here on CNN. More news is next.

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1: Hello, wherever you are in the world, you are now in the CNN newsroom with me, Ben Hunt, in Atlanta, and it is so good to have you with me. Coming up on the show, anger and confusion over the Ebola outbreak. What is sparking violent clashes at treatment centers in Congo? We'll have a live report for you. The end of an era. Stephen Colbert bids farewell to The Late Show after 11 years on air. And we'll meet an Italian designer who's been creating masterpieces for three different popes.
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1: Welcome. More countries are taking precautions as a deadly Ebola outbreak spreads in Central Africa. The US is now requiring air passengers who were in the Democratic Republic of Congo, South Sudan, or Uganda in the past 3 weeks to land at Dulles International Airport near Washington, D.C. for testing. Meanwhile, Uganda is suspending all public transport with neighboring DRC to help prevent the disease from spreading. The World Health Organization is stepping up its response to the outbreak at the epicenter in the DRC. Two cargo planes have delivered 14 tons of medical supplies, and health workers are setting up new isolation facilities. The DRC says at least 160 deaths are thought to be linked to the disease. Yet, the outbreak has also led to some controversy. Protesters clashed with authorities at an Ebola treatment facility on Thursday. CNN's Laurie Madowo joins us now live from Nairobi. Good to see you, Laurie. What more are we learning about those violent clashes and protests around the Ebola treatment facility?
3: Ben, this was a tragic misunderstanding which led to some damage at a hospital treating Ebola patients in the epicenter of this outbreak in northeastern DRC in Ituri province. This happened at the Rwampara General Hospital. A young man who's believed to have died of Ebola, family arrived at the scene and demanded to take his body and bury him. Medical authorities did not allow them to do that. It degenerated into a protest. They threw projectiles at two tent treating patients and that were burnt down to the ground. Police had to fire tear gas and warning shots to disperse that angry crowd. Here's one elderly gentleman whose son was also due to be buried.
4: We came to bury my son, and then we saw these people coming in numbers asking for the body of someone called Eli. They started throwing stones and set fire to the tents, and my son's body was left burned there. I don't know what to do.
3: It's so heartbreaking. His son's body was burnt beyond recognition. The reason why there's this tension between the protocol necessary during an Ebola infection and the local community is because they want to bury their people in dignity. And in Congolese culture, at least in this part of the country, touching the corpse of the departed is seen as a final farewell. Now, that is not recommended during an Ebola outbreak. In fact, this current outbreak is believed to stem from a super spreader event, a funeral on May 5th, where many people likely touched the body of somebody who was infected, Ben.
1: And Uganda says it is Ebola-free, openly contradicting the World Health Organization and the U.S. too. So what's happening there?
3: Uganda had two positive Ebola cases. They say both of these were Congolese nationals. One died and was sent back across the border. The other person who was receiving treatment has not tested negative, and they say they have no local infections. And Uganda is unhappy that the World Health Organization, that the U.S. and other international bodies keep mentioning Uganda as part of this outbreak. They say they have no local infections and they are safe. This is hurting the economy, the tourism. They don't want to be associated with it. They've taken extra precautions, suspending all flights between the DRC and Uganda. They're suspending all public transport, extra vigilance and border checks. But the reality is that this area of Ituri, where this outbreak is, borders Uganda. There's a lot of border traffic back and forth. So there might not be infections in Kampala, but there could be people in the community in that border town who could still be infected or could show some symptoms in future, Ben.
1: Okay, Larry, thank you so much for that. We appreciate it. Live in Nairobi for us. Onwards, NATO foreign ministers are meeting in Sweden as tensions linger between the US and the rest of the alliance. The US says the ministers will discuss increased defense spending and a greater burden sharing in NATO. The meeting is happening after President Donald Trump repeatedly threatened to pull out of the alliance. But on Thursday, he abruptly announced that 5,000 more US troops will be headed to Poland. That's all coming just days after his defense secretary stopped a deployment of a U.S. combat team to Poland and other countries in Eastern Europe. The International Energy Agency is warning that the world oil system could be entering the red zone in July or August. The IAE blamed the situation on shrinking stockpiles and rising travel demand. Inventories have been falling fast since the war with Iran destabilized global energy. In the US, both commercial and emergency stockpiles plunged by nearly 18 million barrels last week. Gasoline inventories are also at their lowest May level since 2014. No diplomatic breakthrough. That is the message from Iran's foreign ministry as reports swirl about peace talks with the US. All of that as sources citing US intel say Iran is rebuilding its military capabilities faster than expected, and it's already producing drones too. Meanwhile, Iran is taking steps to solidify control in the Strait of Hormuz. It has published a new map defining the area under its oversight, including the territorial waters of the United Arab Emirates and Oman. But Trump still claims the US controls that vital waterway. Let's speak to Leila Garagoglu, who's joining us from Abu Dhabi. Good to see you. We are hearing new reports that Iran may be rebuilding military capabilities faster than expected, as I said there. What more can you tell us about that?
0: Yeah, so we learned a number of things from the CNN report. Not only are they able to rebuild their military capability, but as you mentioned, they are ramping up production of their drones. Now, what's important to remember about these drones is that they have been used as a key part of Iran's strategy when it comes to retaliation against the U.S. and Israel and across the region. And they are very easily able to be made, and they're very cheaply produced. So this six-week ceasefire has really given Iran this opportunity to rebuild and replenish its drone capabilities. Now, the other thing that we learned from this report is why they have been able to rebuild their military capabilities so quickly. And that comes down to Russia and China being of help to Iran, but also the fact that the U.S. and Israel originally thought that they had done more damage to Iran's military capabilities than actually was done. Now, President Trump did push back on this. Take a listen.
5: We have total control of the Strait of Hormuz, as you know, with our blockade. The blockade's been 100% effective. Nobody's been able to get through. It's like a steel wall. It's our Navy. We have the greatest military anywhere in the world. We wiped out their Navy. We not wiped out their air. I think they're down to about, I would say we knocked out 85% of their missile capacity. It's very hard for them now to build missiles, to build drones.
0: Now, when it comes down to Iran's missile capabilities, which has also been another key element of Iran's strategy, there was originally a CNN report in April that said U.S. intel had said that about half of Iran's missile launchers had survived U.S. strikes. That number was then revised just a few weeks ago in a more recent report that it's up to two-thirds have survived U.S. attacks. So it's really going to be interesting to see how quickly we can also see the missile capabilities be re-upped before any sort of potential kinetic warfare restarts. Ben?
1: And while all of that is happening, Iran is still dismissing reports of any diplomatic breakthrough with the U.S. So where do things actually stand right now?
0: So it does seem that these gaps that had potentially been narrowed between the two sides continue to exist around these key issues like the nuclear program and the enriched uranium. Iran's foreign ministry spokesperson said just the other day that claims about nuclear issues such as enriched uranium or enrichment levels are merely media speculation and have no basis in reality. We do know via Iranian media that there has been some dialogue, some text back and forth between the two sides, but there's still are these gaping issues when it comes to very, very key things. Now, yesterday, the IAEA Director General Rafael Grossi did bring up the enriched uranium. He said that he does believe that this is still in the Esfahan facility. And while very difficult, it could be accessible. And this is very important because President Trump continuously brings up the need to get that enriched uranium and take it out of the country. On the Iranian side, the Supreme Leader Mojtaba Khamenei just yesterday said that that enriched uranium would not be leaving Iran. So you can see that we're at a deadlock and some form of impasse when it comes to these really important issues. So we're going to have to see what happens over the next couple of days.
1: Well, thank you for that. We appreciate it. Leila Garagozli, thank you. Onwards, British authorities are appealing for any information related to misconduct by Andrew Mountbatten Windsor. Police provided an update a short time ago on the misconduct in public office investigation into the former prince. They said they are examining, quote, a number of aspects of alleged misconduct, including reports that a woman was taken to Windsor in 2010 for, quote, sexual purposes. The government released documents on Thursday relating to his appointment as British trade envoy in 2001. They indicated that the late Queen Elizabeth II pushed for him to get the position and that he was never formally vetted. Nada Bashir joins us now from London. Nada, what more do we know from this report?
6: Well, this latest update from Thames Valley Police is essentially marking an expansion of the ongoing investigation. We already knew, of course, following that brief arrest of Andrew Mountbatten Windsor in February, that police were investigating allegations of misconduct in public office in relation to Andrew Mountbatten Windsor's time as trade envoy for a decade when he took office in 2001. And of course, he stepped down following revelations around his close relationship with sex offender Jeffrey Epstein. And of course, now what we are learning from Thames Valley Police is, as you mentioned, Ben, they are assessing reports as part of this ongoing investigation that a woman was taken to an address in Windsor in 2010 for, quote, sexual purposes, and that assessment is ongoing. Now, it's understood that police, according to this statement, have appealed to the woman's legal representatives to confirm that should she wish to report this formally to the police as part of this investigation, that the matter will be taken seriously, excuse me, and handled with care, sensitivity, and respect for her privacy and her right to anonymity.

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1: Boy, those allegations, of course, came to light as part of filings from the Department of Justice in the United States, which indicated that he may have shared sensitive government information with Jeffrey Epstein. But, of course, now this development that the investigation has expanded around potentially sexual misconduct will be of great concern to many.
2: All right, thank you so much, Nada Bashir, live outside Buckingham Palace. The House Oversight Committee questioned a longtime assistant of convicted sex offender Jeffrey Epstein. In 2007, federal prosecutors described Sarah Kellen as a potential co-conspirator of Epstein's. She denied that allegation to the committee. During her interview, Kellen named three previously unknown abusers connected to Epstein. House Oversight Chairman James Comer predicted Thursday's closed-door interview of Kellen would be, quote, the toughest yet of former Epstein associates. Have a listen.
3: She gave us three names of people that were involved in abuse. These were new names for us. As far as the men that were abusers, alleged abusers, then, the whole world will see that and we'll be able to move forward.
2: Committee members say Kellen was also asked about Ghislaine Maxwell's role in Epstein's affairs.
4: She was asked about Ghislaine Maxwell's move to the new lower security prison and whether or not she felt that was fair, to which she answered no. She was also asked about whether or not she believed that Maxwell should be pardoned, and she said no. And I believe the direct quote that she said is, when asked why, she said she abused me. And she also said she believed that Maxwell turned Epstein into the monster he became.
2: A shock death in the world of motorsports. NASCAR champion Kyle Busch has died just hours after his team said he was sick. We'll have the details for you. Plus, comedian Stephen Colbert says goodbye to viewers in the final broadcast of The Late Show. We'll break down what this means for the culture of late night TV after this break. See you in a moment.
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0: Some people say that TalkSport is possessed by the Premier League, but that's just not cricket. 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
8: The motorsports world is mourning the death of one of its brightest stars. Two-time NASCAR Cup Series champion Kyle Busch passed away suddenly on Thursday at the age of 41 years old. Earlier in the day, his family posted that he had been hospitalized with a severe illness, but did not reveal what that was. Busch was a racing icon who had won more competitions than any other driver throughout NASCAR's three national series. He was scheduled to race at the Coca-Cola 600 in Charlotte this weekend. NASCAR called him one of our sport's greatest and fiercest drivers and a once-in-a-generation talent. Kyle Busch leaves behind a wife and two children. Stephen Colbert has said farewell on the final episode of The Late Show. Colbert has hosted The Late Show for 11 years, taking over after the departure of comedian David Letterman. Over the years, he has been a vocal critic of President Trump and his policies. But earlier, he went out with a smile and gratitude for his staff, the studio audience, and his viewers, too.
9: Technically, our first show back in July of 2015 was from a public access station in Monroe, Michigan, for an audience of 12 people. And show business being what it is these days, it's probably where you'll see me next. There is so much history here in the Ed Sullivan Theater, and we've been honored to have been just a small part of it. Nichols and May played on the stage. The Beatles made their American debut here. And this is true. This is true. Backstage, Elvis used the bathroom and didn't die.
8: Chigurh Odualowu is an Emmy Award-winning journalist, and he joins us live now from Los Angeles, where the final show is just about to air on the West Coast. It is good to see you, sir. It's been a minute. So good to see you. I would love to know.
10: It has been a minute, Ben.
8: It has been. I would love to know your thoughts on where we're at with this. Just set the scene for us. Did this feel like a celebration of Stephen Colbert? Did it feel like people saying goodbye to an era of television? Where are we at?
10: So, Ben, first, we know about your smooth voice, and you and I are going to have words about that. I saw the East Coast feed of the Colbert Show. And look, I believe there's a Jay-Z line for everything. And on his song, Reminder, men lie, women lie, numbers don't. For those 11 years that Stephen Colbert occupied the seat that David Letterman once had, 9 years running, he was number one. He went out as the top-rated late-night show. He won the Emmy, the last Emmy for programming at the primetime Emmys. So this felt like a farewell, but a farewell why? Why do you, like, how do you go out on top? And if the numbers say you're number one, it has to be everything that was swirling around. This show didn't have the biting political humor that he had been known for and maybe chastised by the powers that be at CBS. But watching the show, it felt like a man content with ending a chapter, knowing that it was beyond his control or he'd still be doing his top-rated show.
8: Well, all of that being said, CBS has repeatedly said ending the show was a financial decision, but the timing has obviously sparked a huge debate. So do you think that question is still hanging over tonight, or have people largely accepted the network's explanation?
10: Well, I don't want to spoil anything for the West Coast viewers, but if you've seen it, the late night triumvirate, or I should actually say quintuplet, there were Easter eggs all over the place. And the late night show hosts of John Oliver, Jimmy Fallon, Jimmy Kimmel, they showed up and they understand that theirs is a business that is under siege. And I don't think the argument is at rest. As long as the government is dictating what they find funny, what they find acceptable, and the powers that be seem to be controlling broadcasting, then any type of remark that's seen as offensive to a certain group puts that comedian, puts that show under scrutiny. And I don't think the ending of the late night show is the last of what we're going to see with cancellations and funny men under fire.
8: Yikes. That being said, we have seen an emotional reaction from fellow hosts and others in the industry, as you just mentioned there. How much frustration or concern has there been over the way that this has ended?
10: Well, we've seen a ton of it, Ben. When Jimmy Kimmel was pulled off the air and the way people were picketing outside of Disney and demanding that ABC bring him back. We've seen kind of a wink, wink, nudge, nudge, rich guy to other rich guy, you buy this broadcasting only if you do this on my behalf. And the public, the viewing public suffers because we don't know what's real, who's dictating, or if you can actually say what you want to say. We've seen Amazon pay for a documentary that doesn't seem a lot of people watched, but paid an enormous amount. I mentioned Jimmy Kimmel. We're seeing the end of Stephen Colbert. It feels as if comedy, which was that once free space to be satirical, to poke fun at the powers that be, is no longer really being championed in America. And that's sad, because if they go for the comedians, what's to stop them from coming after you and me if they don't find what we say appealing?
8: I mean, you're spitting facts. Wow. Yep, I'm scared. Shagun, thank you so much for that. We will speak again very soon, I'm sure. But yeah, really appreciate your time. Thank you.
10: Thanks, Ben. Just the facts.
8: Just the facts. Onwards. Actor Noah Wyle is using his fame as a TV emergency room doctor to lobby for change on Capitol Hill on behalf of healthcare workers. Wyle led the Healthcare is Human rally on Capitol Hill alongside his mother, a longtime nurse. The rally on Thursday featured more than 400 doctors, nurses, and other medical professionals pushing for legislation that better supports the work they do every day. Wyle and a few doctors met with lawmakers before the rally, encouraging them to pass more legislation focused on frontline healthcare workers. Okay, Cuba is about to push back against the indictment of its former president in the U.S. Still ahead, the U.S. embassy in Havana becomes a pressure point the Cuban government is eager to use. And then, why prominent senators in President Trump's own party are now standing up to him and refusing to rubber stamp a key piece of legislation. See you in a moment.
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3: Welcome back. And now to what Trump critics are calling a galactic blunder and stupid on stilts. Senate Republicans are revolting against several controversial moves by the White House, including the nearly $2 billion so-called anti-weaponization fund that is expected to benefit his allies. And now they've left town before voting on a funding bill that President Trump desperately wants passed. CNN's Manny Raju has the details for us.
4: The House and the Senate are now gone for recess after Republican leaders sent members home because of disagreements within the ranks and inability to get their agenda through, namely a bill that would provide tens of billions of dollars for funding for immigration enforcement. That was derailed in the Senate because Republicans had revolted over a separate matter altogether, that dealing with this $1.8 billion fund that the Justice Department announced earlier this week to provide to people who say that they were aggrieved in some way by the Biden Justice Department, meaning potentially January 6 rioters could have access to that money. Republican senators revolted on that, demanded answers, even had a closed-door meeting with Todd Blanche, the acting attorney general, on Thursday afternoon. For roughly 2 hours, he was grilled. And it was a tense meeting, and Republicans left not satisfied, many of them wanting changes to that program or for it to be scrapped altogether. And given the disagreement, and given that this bill was moving, and that Republicans said that they wanted to add some language to that bill on immigration related to this separate issue regarding this DOG weaponization fund, Republican leaders said they couldn't figure out a way forward and decided to scrap that bill, deal with it when they get back into town after the recess in the first week of June. Then the House Republicans sent their members home as well. The Republican leaders also decided to shelve a vote on a bill that would have reined in Trump's powers when it comes to waging war with Iran. That bill was poised to pass the House because of Republican absences. And the Speaker, rather than seeing the president lose and face a symbolic rebuke of sorts on the issue of Iran, decided to send members home. This is up to a lot of consternation in the ranks. It's particularly between House Republicans and Senate Republicans, and Senate Republicans who are blaming the White House.
5: I think it's a gutless move by the Senate. I think they ought to be ashamed of themselves.
6: But are you worried about November?
5: Of course. I'm very much worried about it. I'm worried about our country. I'm afraid we could lose everything.
7: There's no one positive thing that could be spun out of this between now and November. This is bad policy, it's bad timing, and it's bad politics.
4: But the decision to, in the late hour, to introduce this weaponization fund, in addition to the demands by the White House to provide $1 billion in funding for ballroom security as part of that new project that the president wants to move forward with on the White House grounds, all of that causing a lot of consternation among Republican senators in particular, who say that introducing these measures in such a late hour just undermined their ability to get behind a bill that was supposed to be narrowly targeted on immigration enforcement. And as Senator Ron Johnson of Wisconsin told me as he was leaving the Capitol on Thursday afternoon, he said it was a galactic blunder by the White House. Manu Raju, CNN, Capitol Hill.
3: The Cuban government plans to hold a rally outside the U.S. embassy in Havana in the coming hours. That is according to a post from the embassy as tensions grow between the two countries. Cuba's foreign minister now accuses Secretary of State Marco Rubio of trying to incite military aggression. He spoke just hours after Rubio said he doesn't have much faith that diplomacy will work with Cuba and that the current regime is opposed to any changes the country needs.
6: Right now, there just doesn't seem to be people over there in charge of the regime who are in any way open to any of those changes. And the things they talk about economically are cosmetic in nature. They're not real, because that's what they've gotten used to all these years, is just buying time and waiting us out. They're not going to be able to wait us out or buy time. We're very serious. We're very focused. As I told you a moment ago, in the context of Iran, the president's preference is always a negotiated agreement that's peaceful. That's always our preference. That remains our preference with Cuba.
3: Earlier this week, the U.S. deployed the Nimitz carrier group to the Caribbean. President Donald Trump says the move is not meant to intimidate Havana. The U.S. is also maintaining a crippling economic blockade and has indicted former Cuban President Raul Castro. Let's bring in Eric Farnsworth. He's a partner at Continental Strategy and a former State Department official for Latin America. Thank you for being with me, sir. We'll get straight into it. You have described this as part of a pressure campaign, but also a departure from previous approaches. Can you explain what you mean by that and what's changed?
8: Yeah, absolutely. Since the beginning of the year, the U.S. government has really put the screws on the regime in Havana, starting really with the January 3rd capture of Nicolas Maduro in Venezuela, which removed the lifeline of Venezuelan oil to Cuba and has turned the situation into a full-blown energy crisis in Cuba that's knocking through to all parts of the economy right now. But you also have the indictment, of course, of Raul Castro, announced at the Freedom Tower in Miami yesterday. You have the May 1st putting on of secondary sanctions against people who do business with the regime. And so that's led to major companies announcing plans to pull out. You have the visit of the CIA director. So this is a comprehensive approach, but it's different because to this point, Raul Castro, who's the leader of the regime, he has not faced justice in this way. And this really does amplify and make more significant the issues on the island. It really brings it much more into focus. So it's part of a broader strategy. But yeah, it's a departure.
3: Castro is in Cuba and Havana isn't about to just hand him over. So beyond symbolism, what practical impact does an indictment actually have here?
8: It's a really good question, and I think the United States has shown its willingness to take unconventional actions. And again, we saw it most recently in Venezuela. We saw it in 1989 with Manuel Noriega in Panama. I don't think we should assume that the indictment means that the United States is committed to going and grabbing Raul Castro and bringing him to justice in the United States. But I don't think we can rule it out either, and that's what's really changed. In fact, you heard the acting Attorney General Todd Blanche say yesterday at Freedom Tower with the announcement of the indictment that he expected to see Raul Castro in the United States facing justice. The obvious question is, how is that going to happen? And I agree, I don't believe the Cuban authorities will just hand him over, nor do I think Raul Castro would willingly come to the U.S. But that does open the door to some actions from the United States that maybe folks wouldn't have contemplated previously.
3: If pressure on Havana grows, is there a clear next generation of leadership waiting to take over, or is succession itself part of that challenge?
8: This is really part of the challenge. In fact, it's probably the biggest challenge right now, other than recovery of the country itself. And the reason why is because the Castro regime, since its beginning, has really been quite effective of identifying and eliminating threats to its own power. And therefore, a new generation of people who could take over, who could step into the breach, who could run the country in the absence of the Castros, really doesn't exist. And it's been a strategic approach of the rulers for decades. And so other than members of the Castro family themselves, there really don't seem to be obvious choices here. And that's why the United States has been discussing transition plans, apparently, with the grandson of Raul Castro, Raulito, and other members of the Cuban regime, because that's where the power resides. It's a family-based business at this point, and so you have to talk to the family in terms of transition plans. But that is an obvious question in terms of what comes next, who leads it, and for how long do the Cuban people put up with it.
3: People will inevitably compare this with Nicolas Maduro and other U.S. actions in the region. You can see the overlap there. Is Cuba very different, or does this create a new level of uncertainty?
8: Well, I think it clearly does create a new level of uncertainty. But, you know, I think Cuba is different from Venezuela for a number of reasons. But the most obvious is history, the relationship that Cuba has had with the United States versus the relationship that Venezuela has had. The fact that no living Cuban has an active memory of living under democratic governance, whereas in Venezuela they did. Institutions don't exist in the same way in Cuba. So the reconstruction process is going to be, in my view, orders of magnitude more complicated even than Venezuela. On top of that, you don't have the natural resources in Cuba that you have in Venezuela to pay for it. Oil and gas, minerals, mining, that sort of thing. So it's going to be a tremendously complicated effort to the extent we even get there. I mean, again, I don't think we can assume that the indictment means that Raul Castro is leaving anytime soon, but I don't think we can assume that he won't.
3: Okay, we covered a lot. There's a lot going on there, but we got through it. Thank you so much, Eric Farnsworth. We appreciate your time. Thank you.
8: Great to be with you. Thanks again.
3: Bolivians marched on their capital, demanding the end of government actions, resulting in fuel and food shortages. The country has seen weeks of demonstrations against austerity measures. Some protesters are calling for President Rodrigo Paz to resign. The unrest has grown into a nationwide movement involving labor unions, miners, and transport workers too. Roadblocks are disrupting supply chains. One woman compared the situation to being held hostage.
9: We're calling for the lifting of blockades at once, please. That is what we're calling for as mothers. We don't know what food to give our children. The pot is empty. We have nothing. We are dying of hunger here in La Paz. We have been kidnapped.
3: Bolivians are turning to food aid to feed their families. Chile is delivering humanitarian aids to help with shortages. A devastating attack on the front lines of Russia's war on Ukraine ahead. The drone strategy that's starting to give Ukrainians the upper hand. See you in a moment.
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3: Several hundred people protested the opening of a much larger U.S. consulate in Greenland on Thursday. Video from the event shows people standing outside that new consulate, holding signs that say, quote, USA, stop it, and, quote, no means no. This protest comes months after President Trump tried to take ownership of the Arctic island. This upset many locals who have focused their anger on the opening of that larger U.S. consulate. The U.S. State Department says the new office provides a greater capacity for diplomatic engagement within Greenland. Ukraine is claiming success in a devastating drone attack on Russian forces. Kyiv says it hit a Russian training camp for drone pilot cadets in occupied Ukraine, killing at least 66 people. As Nick Payton Walsh reports, Ukraine's drone strategy is putting Russia on the defensive.
4: Yeah, it's an important reflection here of what Ukraine says is its increasing range, ability to strike targets here in occupied Ukraine, but areas where possibly a year or two ago Russian troops would have felt were entirely safe. The incident you're referring to is in a place called Snizhny in the Donetsk area, where it appears that 65 drone cadets, according to some of the video film from the ground, possibly Chechen cadets from that area of Russia, were hit by a drone, schooling in the art of attack drones in an area, as I say, where Ukraine is finding increased efficiency when it comes to hitting Russian supply lines and troop gatherings. We've heard a lot about Ukraine's deeper strikes into Russia, Moscow, oil fields around the country, potentially thousands of kilometers at times that they're able to fire these drones, but it's the medium range ones hitting Russian supply lines again and again, enabling Ukraine to sort of slow down Russia's advances to frankly a crawl or negligible amounts in recent weeks or so that are becoming key. President Volodymyr Zelensky as well using today to refer to another strike in the occupied Kherson region of Ukraine, in which he says 100 or so Russian troops were killed or wounded by another drone strike that seems to have hit a Russian air defense system, causing a massive secondary explosion there as well. We don't have the Russian Defense Ministry's response on either parts of these claims, but they do form part of this pattern. Ukraine has set a goal that every month it wishes to kill or injure 35,000 Russian troops to essentially stress Russia's ability to field enough troops to the front lines, where they are dying in horrifically large numbers in often futile frontal assaults against Ukrainian positions. Ukraine's using drones to do that. They're finding better success at penetrating Russian air defenses. The Kremlin increasingly under criticism for not having control of the defense of Russia's skies itself. Look, we're not at this point seeing a moment where Ukraine can be said to be convincingly and irretrievably winning the war here, but certainly the pressures on Russia are significantly greater now than they are on Ukraine, and that in itself is startling. After the 18 months that President Zelensky has endured, along with Ukraine here, of a Russian advance on the battlefield, its key ally, now the Trump administration, but the United States deeply critical and apparently at times more sympathetic to the Russian point of view. We're now seeing a moment where Ukraine has managed to salvage from this technological advances, a leap forwards in drone technology and other things along the front line that make up for its massive problems of manpower here, and have bought it some time, some breathing room ultimately, and enabled it to slow Russia's advance down to, as I said, something negligible at times. A startling change in the dynamic of the war here as well, and one which is putting increased pressure on the Kremlin to explain its endgame here.
3: A no-go for SpaceX. Why the company scrubs the planned inaugural test flight for Starship version 3. See you in a moment.
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3: Welcome back. SpaceX scrubbed the launch of its Starship mega rocket. The upgraded version of the vehicle, called version 3, was supposed to take its inaugural test flight on Thursday, but last-minute issues triggered a series of holds. SpaceX can make another attempt on Friday night. That's if the problems are sorted out in time. The company is hoping that this test flight could hit a few milestones, including deploying simulator satellites during flight. The clothing that a pope wears is an important part of who the individual is, as well as the tradition and symbolism of the Catholic Church, too. One man has been behind the design and production of the vestments for three pontiffs now. CNN's Antonio Mortensen visited the pope's tailor.
13: Meet the man who has dressed three popes, Filippo Sorcinelli.
14: This is the chasuble of Pope Benedict XVI that he wore for Saints Peter and Paul.
13: Many of his pieces have been worn on the global stage, including garments created for Pope Benedict XVI and the inauguration mass of Pope Francis in 2013, and now Pope Leo.
14: Being able to create sacred vestments to be worn by a pontiff is, I believe, the highest aspiration for a person who does this job. And there is undoubtedly a great emotional component in seeing it ultimately worn by a pope.
13: A trained artist and musician, he founded Laos, l'Atelier des Vesti Sacri, 25 years ago, when he found his way into liturgical design through a fascination with ritual, identity, and the power of clothing. This workshop is tucked away in central Italy, in Sant'Arcangelo di Romagna, and it feels less like a religious atelier and more like a high-end fashion studio.
15: Il Papa, ma tutti I sacerdoti, tutta la Chiesa.
14: And the Pope, but also all priests, the whole church, through this act of putting on this most beautiful garment, sends a message of hope. Sacred art lives on this, a message of hope for the whole human race.
13: Each papacy brings its own visual identity, from Pope Benedict's more traditional ornate aesthetic to Pope Francis's simpler, more restrained look. And now Pope Leo, with his contemporary interpretation rooted in tradition. Everything here is done by hand, from sourcing the materials to the final stitch, using traditional artisanal techniques.
16: L'emozione è come se fosse sempre la prima volta.
17: The emotion is as if it were always the first time. It's a sense of amazement seeing the Pope wearing something we created, a source of joy and pride for us.
13: For Sarcinelli, it's not just about the vestments, it's about the symbolism and the tradition they carry. Everything in this atelier feels extremely personal because for the man who dresses the popes, every vestment starts in the same way, quietly, carefully producing something completely unique that then ends up on the world stage. Antonio Mortensen, CNN, Sant'Arcangelo in Romagna, Italy.
3: Fans of the world of Pokemon will be lining up to see a new exhibit featuring their favorite fictional creatures. The Pokemon Fossil Museum is making its official North American opening on Friday at Chicago's Field Museum. The exhibit launched in Japan 5 years ago. The interactive experience combines Pokemon with paleontology. Field Museum scientists play along as Pokemon professors who explain how real fossils inspired the design of the franchise's most popular creatures. That display runs through next April. Well, that's exciting. I'm Ben Hunt in Atlanta. Thanks for joining me and the team. That's all I've got for you for now. More top stories are coming up in just a few minutes. Stay with CNN. GLP-1s.
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2: Hello, wherever you are in the world, you are now in the CNN Newsroom with me, Ben Hunt in Atlanta, and it is so good to have you with me. Coming up on the show, chaos at a health center treating Ebola patients in the DRC as protesters burn down hospital tents. Details of what happened and the latest on efforts to stop the deadly virus from spreading. An update in the investigation into Andrew Mountbatten-Windsor. We will go live to Buckingham Palace for what British police are saying. Plus, new details on Iran's military capabilities will take you live to the Gulf for the latest on the Iran war.
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2: Welcome. More countries are taking precautions as a deadly Ebola outbreak spreads in Central Africa. The US is now requiring air passengers who were in a Democratic Republic of Congo, South Sudan, or Uganda in the past 3 weeks to land at Dulles International Airport near Washington, D.C. for testing. Meanwhile, Uganda is suspending all public transport with the neighboring DRC to help prevent the disease from spreading. The World Health Organization is stepping up its response to the outbreak at the epicenter in the DRC. Two cargo planes have delivered 14 tons of medical supplies, and health workers are setting up new isolation facilities. The DRC says at least 160 deaths are thought to be linked to the disease. Yet, the outbreak has led to some controversy, too. Protesters clashed with authorities at an Ebola treatment facility in the Eastern DRC on Thursday. And CNN's Larry Madowo joins us now live from Nairobi for more. Larry, what are we learning about the violence and the protests around the Ebola treatment facility?
4: There was damage caused to a hospital treating Ebola patients, Ben, in the northeast of DRC. This is the epicenter of the current Ebola outbreak. And it shows the tension between tradition and the protocol expected during a public health emergency. The family of a young man believed to have died of Ebola demanded to take his body and bury him according to local customs. The medical facility did not allow them to do that. It degenerated into a protest. Two tents were burnt to the ground. Unfortunately, a body was burnt as well in that process. Police had to use tear gas, fire warning shots to disperse this angry crowd that demanded the body of their loved one. This is one gentleman who's also there to take the body of his son.
5: We came to bury my son, and then we saw these people coming in numbers asking for the body of someone called Eli. They started throwing stones and set fire to the tents, and my son's body was left burned there. I don't know what to do.
4: The challenge here is that they want to bury their loved ones in dignity. And there are some in this community who tell CNN they don't believe in Ebola. It's not really, it does not exist. They think it's a white man's invention. Some of them think the NGOs have created it to make money. The other one is that Ebola often spreads at funerals. This current outbreak is believed to have started at a super spreader funeral on May 5th. A lot of people died based connected to that funeral, and they began testing and then announced that yes, there was an outbreak of the Bundibugyo virus, which is very rare, doesn't have a vaccine or any treatment therapies at this time. And that is why authorities are trying to stop them from doing this. But they believe in touching the corpse of the departed as a farewell. That is what we're seeing right here in this tension, Ben.
2: And from, in fact, no, Larry, we are actually going to wrap there. Thank you so much. Appreciate it. I'll speak to you again later. And now to the war with Iran. Sources say Iran is rebuilding its military capabilities faster than expected. The sources, citing US intel, say Tehran has already restarted some of its drone production, and its drone attack capability could be fully operational in as soon as 6 months. This, as Iran's foreign ministry dismisses rumors about a breakthrough in peace talks. One of the main sticking points has been over enriched uranium. The US is demanding Iran give up its stockpile, but Iran has refused to discuss it. Leyla Garagoglu joins us live from Abu Dhabi. Thank you so much for being with me again. We are hearing new reports that Iran may be rebuilding military capabilities faster than anyone expected. What more can you tell us about that?
6: Yeah, so we learned a number of things from this report. As you said, that Iran is rebuilding its military capabilities much faster than U.S. officials originally estimated. And in particular, they're ramping up their drone production. And these drones have been really key in Iran's retaliation against the U.S. and Israel, particularly in the region. Now, these drones, it's important to remember, are very cheaply made and can be produced very, very quickly. So it does look to be that Iran has used these 6 weeks to replenish their drone program. Now, the other thing that we learned from this report is why they're able to rebuild their military capability so quickly. The report says that it could be due to Russia and China helping Iran with rebuilding, but also that the U.S. and Israel actually did not degrade the military capability as much as they had originally thought that they had. Now, President Trump did push back on this just yesterday. Take a listen.
7: We have total control of the Strait of Hormuz, as you know, with our blockade. The blockade's been 100% effective. Nobody's been able to get through it. It's like a steel wall. It's our Navy. We have the greatest military anywhere in the world. We wiped out their Navy. We not wiped out their air. I think they're down to about, I would say we knocked out 85% of their missile capacity. It's very hard for them now to build missiles, to build drones.
6: Now, this missile capability has been really key to Iran's not only wartime strategy, but in general to Iran's military capabilities, and has been a key issue in nuclear negotiations as well. Now, in April, CNN actually reported that U.S. intelligence had assessed that about half of Iran's missile launchers had survived U.S. strikes. That number has increased over the latest report to about two-thirds of them having survived. So we're not really seeing that degradation of capability that President Trump is necessarily talking about in either of these reports, Ben.
2: Iran is dismissing reports of any diplomatic breakthrough with the U.S., though. So where do things actually stand right now?
6: Yeah, so we're seeing quite a lot of back and forth between both sides. I think it's notable that President Trump and the White House have taken a more positive tone. Earlier this week, President Trump said that there had been positive developments. Then we heard from J.D. Vance saying that he felt good enough about the direction of these talks to keep them going. And now Marco Rubio, Secretary of State, kind of echoing that sentiment. The Iranians have taken a more cautious tone. They are exchanging texts between the Iranians and Americans. There are text exchanges via Pakistan. However, they do say that there are still major gaps when it comes to things like the nuclear program, the Strait of Hormuz, and the missile program, and this missing enriched uranium. So we're going to have to see how things go. But President Trump has been very clear that he wants this enriched uranium out. The Iranians are saying that it has to stay in the country. Ben?
2: Okay, thank you so much. Leyla, appreciate it. A new effort to rein in President Trump's war powers in Iran was abruptly cancelled. House Republicans axed the vote because they were on the verge of losing. Republicans hold only a razor-thin majority in the House, and several party members were absent. Democratic House leaders called the cancellation, quote, cowardly. The vote is now expected to happen in early June when lawmakers return from recess. Meanwhile, some Senate Republicans are revolting over the Trump administration's new anti-weaponization fund and a few other unpopular moves from the White House. The pushback is apparently so intense that senators have now canceled votes for the rest of the week, and they too left early for the Memorial Day recess. derailing plans for major legislation, including a bill that would have funded ICE and Border Patrol. The nearly $2 billion anti-weaponization fund would use taxpayer money to compensate those who claim they were unfairly targeted by the previous administration.
8: This is, this is just stupid on stilts.
9: I do not believe that individuals who were convicted of violence against police officers on January 6th should be entitled to reimbursement for their legal fees.
2: It appears that Acting Attorney General Todd Blanche could not stem the mounting opposition despite meeting with lawmakers. British authorities are appealing for any information related to misconduct by Andrew Mountbatten Windsor. Police provided an update a short time ago on the misconduct in public office investigation into the former prince. They said they are examining, quote, a number of aspects of alleged misconduct, including reports that a woman was taken to Windsor in 2010, quote, for sexual purposes. The government released documents on Thursday relating to his appointment as British Trade Envoy in 2001. They indicated that the late Queen Elizabeth II pushed for him to get the position and that he was never formally vetted. Nada Bashir joined us from London. Nada, what more do we know about this?
10: Well, Ben, these latest revelations are certainly adding yet more controversy to Andrew Mountbatten Windsor, the brother of King Charles III. As we know, of course, he was briefly arrested back in February after documents and revelations were revealed as part of a Department of Justice release in the United States, which appeared to show that Andrew Mountbatten Windsor had leaked during his time as trade envoy for the United Kingdom, shared sensitive information with Jeffrey Epstein regarding his role as trade envoy and potential information connected to government details and ongoing deals with countries in Asia. But now, of course, as this investigation continues by Thames Valley Police, we are learning more details. As you mentioned, police officials have released an update this morning saying that in addition to the investigation into that alleged misconduct, they are now also carrying out assessments into reports that a woman was taken to an address in Windsor in 2010 for, quote, sexual purposes. And those assessments are ongoing. And of course, this adds to the scandal surrounding Andrew Mountbatten Windsor and those growing allegations of sexual misconduct that have been put forward in the past. We've also heard from the police that they are now engaging with the woman's legal representatives to confirm that if she wishes to report this formally to the police, they have said in their statement it will be taken seriously and handled with care, sensitivity, and respect for her privacy. Now, of course, this is yet another expansion of the investigation that is ongoing. Andrew Mountbatten Windsor took on the role of trade envoy back in 2001 and stepped down a decade later as a result and over his ties to convicted sex offender Jeffrey Epstein. It was just last year that his royal titles were also stripped from him by King Charles III, perhaps an attempt to distance the royal family from this ongoing scandal surrounding Andrew Mountbatten Windsor. But of course, now there are questions as to whether we may see further allegations coming forward, whether we will see developments in this particular line of inquiry with regards to questions around sexual misconduct. Important to note, of course, that Andrew Mountbatten Windsor

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0: Try it now and thank us later.
1: Ukraine says it has killed dozens of Russian troops in two waves of new drone strikes. One of them hit a training camp for drone pilots in occupied Ukraine on Wednesday night, killing at least 66 people. CNN could not confirm that claim, but we did geolocate this footage that shows huge fires at the training camp. President Volodymyr Zelensky says close to 100 Russians were killed or wounded in separate attacks in the occupied part of the Kherson region. He says the targets were a Russian security service headquarters and air defenses too. The White House is making a U-turn on the deployment of U.S. forces in Europe. President Trump abruptly declared on Thursday that another 5,000 troops will be headed to Poland. That came after Defense Secretary Pete Hegseth blocked a scheduled deployment of a U.S. combat team to Eastern Europe. Mr. Trump touted his relationship with Poland's right-wing president, Karol Nawrocki. He highlighted his endorsement of the Polish leader, citing his election as one of the reasons he decided to send troops. Several hundred people protested the opening of a much larger U.S. consulate in Greenland on Thursday. Video from the event shows people standing outside of the new consulate holding signs that say, quote, USA, stop it, and quote, no means no. This protest comes months after President Trump tried to take ownership of the Arctic island. This did upset many locals who have focused their anger on the opening of the larger U.S. consulate. The U.S. State Department says the new office provides a greater capacity for diplomatic engagement within Greenland. Okay, happening now. NATO foreign ministers are meeting in Sweden at this very hour. The U.S. says the gathering will focus on defense spending and greater burden sharing among alliance members. President Donald Trump has repeatedly threatened to pull out of NATO. He also disagreed with the alliance over aid to Ukraine and recently ordered a withdrawal of thousands of troops from Germany. For more, we're joined by Stephen Erlanger, the chief diplomatic correspondent for the New York Times, and he is in Berlin. It's good to see you, sir. Thanks for being with me. This meeting comes at a pretty tense time for the alliance. What is the mood among allies going into these talks?
2: I would say it's confused. It's confused and disoriented. They know President Trump is angry with them about the Strait of Hormuz, but they, you know, a lot of this is Trump's anger at being stuck in a problem he can't get out of very easily. He thinks NATO as an alliance should have helped him, but NATO doesn't deal with the Middle East. Certain NATO countries did provide basing rights for U.S. planes and refueling to hit Iran. Spain notably refused to join. But Trump is very angry, and Secretary of State Marco Rubio has said he will come to NATO and express the president's deep disappointment. But people are confused, particularly over this latest announcement about Polish troops. To get more American troops in Poland, which is very close to Russia, is a good sign for NATO's deterrence, not a bad sign. It's closer to the front line than Germany is. But this notion that somehow the president is rewarding his friends rather than thinking through what's best for the alliance is also very troubling to people. They really don't really understand how deep the president's commitment to the alliance and to European security really is.
1: Marco Rubio is expected to be carrying President Trump's message into the room. But what exactly is Washington angry about or worried about right now? And how much of that frustration is shared by its allies?
2: Well, Washington is worried about a couple things. One is money. This is very expensive. Rotational troops are very expensive, so I think they want to cut down on that. The United States put more troops into Europe after the full-scale invasion of Ukraine in 2022. I think the Pentagon would like to withdraw some of those and get back to the previous numbers because the Russian threat seems a bit less extreme given the troubles they're having. But NATO will want to help with the Strait of Hormuz, but once there's a settlement, of course, once there's a settlement, you don't need much help, but they're certainly not going to get involved with the war. So everyone's waiting to see what's going to happen with that. And people still have a very strong lingering mistrust over Mr. Trump's intention, he said, to take Greenland, whether Denmark liked it or not. Denmark is a loyal NATO ally. And so there's anxiety over all those things. Plus, Mr. Trump still seems much friendlier to Russia than to Ukraine. So there are issues to discuss. There's nervousness. The Americans keep saying they will only withdraw troops from Europe when the Europeans are able to step up and replace those capabilities. But when the president gets angry at Germany and says he's going to pull troops out of Germany and then decides he likes Poland, so he's going to put some into Poland, it makes people wonder what the real rationale is.
1: We are just waiting to hear from Marco Rubio in just a moment, but we'll continue for now. How will Iran and the Strait of Hormuz play out here? NATO officials have pointed out the alliance itself wasn't formally asked to even get involved. So is there a mismatch between what Washington expected and how NATO sees its role now?
2: Well, I think there's a great confusion often between NATO as an alliance, which is collective defense, when it is attacked, and NATO countries, individual countries, which are allies of the United States. And Mr. Trump confuses this too. NATO as an alliance had no real reason to get involved with the Strait of Hormuz and the war against Iran. This was not a war of defense, but a war of choice. At the same time, NATO allies who have American bases, who have different basing rights agreements, some of them were reluctant to let American planes fly offensive targeting against Iran. But Germany, for instance, Trump quite angry at Germany, Germany allowed its bases to be used, and certainly American hospitals in Germany took the wounded and so on. So it's very hard to know really what's driving President Trump from, frankly, day to day or even hour to hour.
1: Okay, thank you so much for that. We'll leave it there, Stephen. Stephen Erlanger.
2: Thank you.
1: Okay, Cuba is about to push back against the indictment of its former president in the U.S. Still ahead, the U.S. Embassy in Havana becomes a pressure point that the Cuban government is eager to use. See you in a moment.
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7: And this is CNN.
8: Welcome back. I'm Ben Hunt. Let's take a look at today's top stories. British police are asking people to come forward with any information about alleged misconduct involving Andrew Mountbatten-Windsor. Authorities provided an update on their investigation into the former prince, which they said include reports that a woman was taken to Windsor in 2010, quote, for sexual purposes. Protesters clashed with authorities at an Ebola treatment center in the Democratic Republic of Congo. Some family members reportedly tried to reclaim the bodies of their loved ones on Thursday, but authorities refused. The situation escalated, with protesters setting fire to two hospital tents. Police fired tear gas and warning shots to disperse that crowd. Iran's foreign ministry says there has been no breakthrough in peace talks between Tehran and Washington. U.S. Secretary of State Marco Rubio said on Thursday there had been some progress in negotiations, but he also noted that a deal may not happen. The sister of a Cuban military conglomerate chief has been arrested in Miami. Secretary of State Marco Rubio posted that Aide Lastres Morera was a permanent U.S. resident who also aided the Cuban regime. She is now in the custody of U.S. Immigration Enforcement. That is all happening as Cuba is preparing to push back against the U.S. indictment of its former president, Raul Castro. As Patrick Ottman reports, Cuba will use the U.S. embassy in Havana as a pressure point.
9: Furious over the indictment of former Cuban leader Raul Castro, government officials here are organizing a demonstration in front of the U.S. Embassy early Friday morning. Security is going to be tight, so we do expect top Cuban leadership there. Of course, bringing people to this demonstration, these kinds of demonstrations, is becoming tougher and tougher. It involves using oil, gasoline, petrol. The Cuban government simply does not have, but it shows how upset this government is that their former leader, still by many counts the most powerful person on this island, is being targeted by the U.S. justice system. You've heard Cuban officials ever since that indictment was released saying that there is absolutely no way Raul Castro is going to appear in a Miami courtroom to face allegations, charges now, that he ordered the 1996 shootdown of the Brothers rescue planes that left four people dead. We have seen now that the United States is moving a aircraft carrier into the region, a group of U.S. Navy ships that were previously off South America as part of the operation that captured Nicolas Maduro. Certainly there is concern here among regular Cubans as well as government officials that the U.S. could try to mount a similar operation here. And Cuba has vowed to resist that. But of course, at this point, the longer this crisis goes on, the harder it gets for the people who live here. Patrick Ottman, CNN Havana.
8: A record is set at Mount Everest just ahead. Why that is both a cause for celebration and for concern. See you in a moment.
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0: Welcome back. These are some of today's business headlines. A dire economic outlook for Europe in 2026 as the European Commission predicts the EU economy will slow. The Commission says war in the Middle East triggered an energy shock. That caused a surge in oil prices, which led to the current economic slump. This is the second such energy shock that Europe has endured in less than 5 years. The latest consumer sentiment survey by the University of Michigan is due out in the coming hours. It will give a better understanding of how Americans feel about the U.S. economy. A preliminary report released earlier this month capped consumer sentiment at an all-time low. One of the major drivers was rising energy prices due to the war with Iran. Argentina announced it will cut its export tax on wheat. Argentina's president says starting next month, the tax will drop from 7.5% to 5.5%. He also said tax on soy exports could come down by up to half a percentage point next January. A record 274 mountain climbers made it to the top of Mount Everest on a single day this week. That number represents a personal goal achieved for many climbers. But for officials responsible for their safety, it highlights long-standing concerns about overcrowding on the world's highest mountain.
1: The number of climbers scaling Mount Everest has reached a new high. On Wednesday, a record 274 people reached the summit of the world's tallest peak in a single day from its south side in Nepal. This video, shot the day before, of one group who made that record summit push. Hiking officials say climbers took advantage of the clear weather conditions. The previous record was set almost exactly 7 years ago, when 223 people summited from Everest's south side in a day, and even more trekked to the top from the mountain's north face in Tibet. Nepal has issued 494 permits to climb Everest this year, each costing $15,000, and implemented tighter controls to try to reduce overcrowding on the mountain. Nepal's Expedition Operators Association says the climbers were spread across different camps and areas, but that more may need to be done to manage such high volume days.
2: In one day, better to not move more than 250 people in a day. This is our experience, and we are going to control on this in future expeditions.
1: 18-year-old Bianca Adler was one of the climbers to summit on Wednesday. Her tour company says she's the youngest Australian to climb to the top of Everest. She was accompanied by her parents for some of the trek and said it was part of the plan to avoid the crowds.
3: Well, I left, so I knew that there was going to be a lot of people, so I left a lot earlier than most of them so that I could get ahead and not be stuck in the big queues. Same as the day before, we left earlier.
1: The climbing season got off to a late start this spring because of ice blocking the path, a shorter window for climbers to reach the summit. Hundreds of climbers achieved their dream this week, yet again raising questions about how much is too much to be on top of the world.
0: And that is all I've got for you. Thanks for joining me in the team. I'm Ben Hunt in Atlanta. I'll see you at the same times tomorrow. World Sport is next. Then stick around for CNN Newsroom starting at 9 a.m. in London, 4 p.m. in Beijing. See you tomorrow.

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10: Father Time keeps trying to call Cristiano Ronaldo, but CR7 keeps hitting decline. He adds a Saudi Pro League title to his tally, and some lucky folks in New York City will soon hit the jackpot thanks to the mayor's new lottery. $50 tickets to a World Cup match. I'm Coy Wire. This is World Sport, and first, Aston Villa climbing from championship heartbreak to European glory, ending a 44-year drought, winning the Europa League on Wednesday, first European trophy since 82. Unai Emery's Aston Villa beating Freiburg 3-0 in Istanbul. Players and fans floating higher than those trophy parade confetti cannons. Villa becoming the first side in more than 30 years to win a major trophy for the club. Honestly, Birmingham may still be awake right now. When the team returned home to England on Thursday, thousands packing the streets for an open-top bus parade with chants echoing like thunder rolling through the Midlands, turning Birmingham into a sea of claret and blue. Earlier, our Amanda Davis spoke to Bob Carless, author of Sunshine After the Rain, Aston Villa's rise from the Championship to the Champions League, and asked where this ranks in his lifetime as a Villa supporter. Check it out.
11: It ranks very, very, very highly. Not quite 1982 standards, but after 30 years of us not winning a thing, it's just a wonderful feeling to know that we've actually got another trophy in the cabinet.
12: Yeah, and I mean, in recent years, we'll come on to, you know, the last 10 years, but in recent seasons in particular, Villa have been knocking on the door in Europe, haven't you? You know, reaching the Conference League semi-finals in 2024, the last eight of the Champions League last year. What do you think it was that made the difference this time around?
11: I think it was a belief factor on that, Amanda. We've, as you quite rightly say, we've come very close over the last couple of years, and we have become a really good European team. But I just think that this year it's clicked with them. And, you know, over the last couple of years, we've got to semi-finals, as you quite rightly say, and quarter-finals, but we haven't been able to take that step. But I just think that the players, along with that magic that Unai has really gelled, and you could see the belief in that team from losing the first leg against Nottingham Forest. A lot of fans thought that we were going to be knocked out of that. I wasn't one of them. I did think that we'd go through. There's just been a belief there all along. I got 6-1 on it at the start of the season, so I'm pretty happy about it.
12: So, I mean, Derek, so how much is that that you're actually taking home. I'm not sure I'm allowed to ask you that, but I dare say it's going to be an extra special party for you. But you talked about the, you know, the Unai Emery magic. He's very much played down, you know, that talk of him being the king of this competition. But if you were to try and pinpoint what it is that's his secret sauce with it, what would that be?
11: I just think it's a belief in him. He's got a system where he effectively takes over clubs, and it's really worked with us. You know, he's a 24/7 man when it comes to his football and his philosophy. And I love the way that he plays down our chances. He's not the first manager to do that. And I do think that, that the best of managers are very good at playing down, knowing that deep down and in that dressing room, they have got the full confidence that, you know, that, that they can take us further. So I think it's great kidology from our manager. But I think he's got a system, he's got a belief, and everybody at the club has bought into that over the 4 years that he's been with us. And it's, you know, we were near the bottom of the league when he first came over. And we managed to get into Europe at the end of that season, which nobody would have put money on. Even I wouldn't have put money on that one. So for him to continue with the success that he's had with other clubs in this competition has just been absolutely brilliant. And this is the first time ever that Aston Villa will be completing in four European competitions. We've done three in the past, but this is him taking us further. And now the plan in my eyes is to keep that Champions League, you know, at the very least Europa, going for the next, you know, three or four seasons, and, you know, longer than that.
12: And when you look at the context of what happened to Villa and where they were as a club 10 years ago, I mean, what were your fears 10 years ago, and how do you sum up the journey since then?
11: Football to me, Amanda, is about moments. And we can go back a little bit further than the 10 years. It's almost, 13, 14 now, and this is the basis of my book from 2009 to 2023. Martin O'Neill put all his eggs into one basket. It didn't quite work out for him. We then went through a period of changing managers a lot and looking like we could be relegated, you know, for a few seasons. And 10 years ago, we were actually relegated. So we've come full circle, but we've had to go through some pretty poor choice managers to get where we are today. And as soon as I knew that we've got Unai Emery 4 years ago, or almost 4 years ago now, I thought that would be the turning point. And a lot of Villa fans have said that to me as well.
12: And so, as you rightly said, you know, Champions League football secured again for next year. But how far away do you think this Villa side is from Premier League success? I mean, are you allowing yourself to dream about that?
11: I wouldn't be putting money on it like I did on the Europa League for next season. But the main thing is, what we've got to do is maintain the status that we've now got. You know, we've become a top six club and you know, over the last two or three seasons, that's been top four. What we've got to do is just build on that now, keep the basis of the team that we've got, because obviously they're good enough. But what we need to do now is bring in those, you know, three or four players over the summer that can take us further. But in my eyes, you know, we can go as far as we want to. Maybe in terms of Champions League success, if you're defining that on winning it, I don't think we're quite there yet. But teams now know about Aston Villa in Europe again. And you know, if they're drawn against us in the group stages or the knockout stages, they're going to know they're going to be in a game with Aston Villa. So, you know, to me, it's maintain, add where we can do, and then see where we are in a couple of years' time. But now we've won a trophy for the first time in 30 years. I hope this opens the floodgates for us now.
10: Still ahead, the countdown to the World Cup is officially on, but while demand for tickets has gone stratospheric, one city is stepping in with a golden opportunity for local fans. We'll explain the who, the where, and the what next.
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10: We are 3 weeks away from the 2026 World Cup, co-hosted by the United States, Canada, and Mexico. It'll be the biggest World Cup ever with 48 teams. And for many fans, getting affordable tickets has felt about as difficult as scoring against prime Gianluigi Buffon. But folks in New York City might be in luck. New York City Mayor Zoran Mamdani announcing Thursday that residents will have access to $1,050 World Cup tickets. Those tickets will be spread across the group stage matches and two knockout games at the stadium in East Rutherford, New Jersey. Eligible residents can enter a six-day lottery beginning May 25th. Here's Mayor Mamdani.
18: As we prepare to host the World Cup right outside of New York City, we know that ticket prices for this tournament have soared into the thousands of dollars. There are countless New Yorkers desperate to attend a World Cup match, but who simply cannot afford to go. This is an opportunity to bring the next generation into the game. And as someone who grew up playing soccer in this city, we know that too often there are too many cost barriers, not just to watching soccer, but even playing soccer. And we want to make it as easy as possible for the world's game to be enjoyed by everyone across the five boroughs.
10: Now, Gunners officially lift their Premier League trophy on Sunday. Meanwhile, Cristiano Ronaldo's week has been shinier than a disco ball dipped in diamonds. The 41-year-old superstar named Portugal's World Cup squad for a sixth time. And Thursday, he led Al Nassr to their first Saudi Pro League title in 7 years. Al Nassr needing a win in their final match to lock up the league crown. And when you've got Cristiano Ronaldo, you basically have a cheat code in cleats. Ronaldo scores twice on the final day. First, trademark free kick right there, a tight, dirty window, but he has enough glass cleaner to see the ball through. Look at that. Now his second goal, pure Predator mode. From close range, 4-1 is the final. Ronaldo now owns league titles in England, Spain, Italy, and Saudi Arabia to go along with 5 Champions League trophies. At this point, his resume's got more shine than those stadium lights. Congrats to Al Nassr. All right, that's all for now. Thanks for watching World Sport with all the biggest moments and the moments we never saw coming. I'm Coy Wire. Stay right here on CNN. More news is next.

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8: Hello and welcome to CNN Newsroom. I'm Salma Abdulaziz in London. Here's what we have ahead. U.S. senators are starting their holiday break early, why some Republican leaders revolted against the Trump administration. Marco Rubio is meeting with NATO leaders, what they're set to discuss during the summit in Sweden. Plus, Stephen Colbert says goodbye. We'll show you how the late night host wrapped up his last show.
9: Live from London, this is CNN Newsroom with Salma Abdulaziz.
8: Backlash is growing to a slew of unpopular initiatives from President Trump, and some of it is coming from his own Republican senators who are calling it a galactic blunder and, quote, stupid on stilts. They've ditched plans to vote on a huge funding bill that President Trump desperately wanted to see passed and instead have opted to leave early for the long holiday weekend. So that measure will not get a vote before June. Now, Senate Republicans are angered by the administration's plans for a nearly $2 billion anti-weaponization fund. That's meant to benefit his allies and could even put money in the pocket of January 6th rioters. The president was asked about the growing opposition.
10: But are you losing control of the Senate, sir? Are you losing control of the Senate, Senate Republicans?
11: I don't know. I really don't know. I can tell you, I only do what's right.
8: We have more now from our Kevin Liptak at the White House.
12: A new toxic dynamic is emerging between President Trump and Republicans on Capitol Hill after they chose to delay a vote on an immigration package over widespread consternation over the president's $1.8 billion anti-weaponization fund that was announced this week by the Justice Department. Many Republican senators not able to stomach that particular fund. And in a contentious meeting on Capitol Hill, the acting Attorney General Todd Blanche unable to allay some of those concerns, the Republicans leaving town, delaying vote on this key priority of President Trump's until they return. at the beginning of June. And it really did just add to a number of contentious issues that have placed a divide between the president and some of his Republican allies, not just on this fund, but also on his planned ballroom, this $1 billion funding request for security in the new construction. Many Republicans saying that they're unable to support that, in part because the president originally said that the ballroom would be constructed using only private donations. The president's decision this week as well to endorse in the Texas Senate race, not the senior Republican senator from Texas, John Cornyn, but his rival, Ken Paxton, also creating a fraught dynamic between the president and some Republicans on the Hill. Now, how all of this proceeds remains to be seen. Some Republican senators looking to find a way to rein in some of how the money will be spent for this anti-weaponization provision, but it's not precisely clear how they expect to do that. But it's clear President Trump, his priorities now caught in the crossfire in some ways as he looks to get this very critical immigration funding through Congress. It seems evident that he will have to find a way to massage some of these other issues if he is able to get all Republicans on board. Kevin Liptak, CNN, the White House.
8: Now let's go to the war with Iran. Sources say Iran is rebuilding its military capabilities faster than expected. The sources citing U.S. intelligence say Tehran has already restarted some of its drone production and its drone attack capabilities could be fully operational in as soon as 6 months. This is as Iran's foreign ministry dismisses rumors about a breakthrough in peace talks. One of the main sticking points is enriched uranium. The U.S. is demanding Iran give up its stockpile, but Iran has refused to discuss it. But U.S. Secretary of State Marco Rubio says Washington has options if Iran keeps refusing to budge. He spoke before flying to a meeting of NATO foreign ministers, which is now underway in Sweden. The White House has blasted allies for refusing to help the U.S. in Iran. Rubio said the U.S. wants a diplomatic solution, but there are alternatives.
4: I think we've made some progress, but obviously we're dealing with a system that itself is a little fractured. So the Iranian system. But that said, there'll be a couple visits. I understand, the Pakistanis will be traveling to Tehran today, so hopefully that'll advance this further. The president's preference is to do a good deal. That's his preference. It's always been his preference. If we can get a good deal done, that would be great. I'm not here to tell you that it's going to happen for sure, but I'm here to tell you that we're going to do everything we can to see if we can get one. But if we can't get a good deal, the president's been clear. He has other options. I'm not going to elaborate on what those are.
8: Now, Melissa Bell is following the latest developments on the NATO summit from Paris. But first, let's go to Abu Dhabi, where our Leila Gorgazala is watching the diplomatic efforts between the U.S. and Iran. Good morning, Leila. Thank you so much for joining us. Now, we've seen President Trump for weeks now vacillating between resuming bombardment of Iran and holding out for a potential peace deal. Where do those mediation efforts stand now? And do they have any shot of reaching an agreement soon here?
13: Yeah, so we're hearing some really interesting back and forth between the Iranians and the Americans. The Americans and President Trump, namely, have taken a rather positive tone when it comes to these negotiations. Earlier this week, President Trump said that he felt that there had been positive developments, which is why he wasn't going to attack Iran. We heard that same sentiment from Vice President J.D. Vance and now from Secretary of State Marco Rubio. Now, the Iranians, for their part, are taking a slightly more cautious approach to these negotiations. They are still engaging in dialogues. Just this morning, the Iranian foreign minister, Abbas Araghchi, did meet with the Pakistani interior minister. But they say that there's still some pretty big gaps when it comes to those key issues, like the nuclear program and the missing enriched uranium. President Trump this week and in previous months has made it very clear that that enriched uranium cannot stay in Iran. The new supreme leader, Mojtaba Khamenei, has contradicted that, saying that that enriched uranium has to stay in Iran. So you can see we're at a bit of an impasse when it comes to some of these key issues, Selma.
8: And I want to break down this new reporting that we have that Iran has already restarted drone production and that it could be up to the same levels in just as little as 6 months. What does that tell us? Have the U.S. and Israel failed to degrade Iran's capabilities to any significant degree here?
13: Yeah, so we learned a couple of things from this report. They are, as you say, rebuilding their military capabilities, in particular, ramping up their drone production. And these drones have been very critical to Iran's strategy in the region and its retaliation against the U.S. and Israel. These drones, it has to be noted, are very cheaply made and can be produced very, very quickly, which is why we're seeing this happen in just about 6 months. The other thing that we learned from this report is why Iran has been able to rebuild its military capability so much faster than U.S. officials actually estimated. And they say that that comes down to help from Russia and China, but also from the fact that the U.S. and Israel actually did not degrade the military capability as much as they had previously thought. And I think it's important to note that a lot of Iran's military capability is very heavily fortified and underground, so it is difficult to access and requires quite a lot of attack to do so. Now, President Trump did contradict this report. Take a listen.
11: We have total control of the Strait of Hormuz, as you know, with our blockade. The blockade's been 100% effective. Nobody's been able to get through. It's like a steel wall. It's our Navy. We have the greatest military anywhere in the world. We wiped out their Navy. We not wiped out their air. I think they're down to about, I would say we knocked out 85% of their missile capacity. It's very hard for them now to build missiles, to build drones.
13: Now, this missile capability is one of the key issues both in the nuclear negotiations and has been a key issue for the U.S. and Israel in general. According to newer reports, they still have quite a lot of their missile launchers that haven't been impacted by the U.S. strikes. So we're just going to have to see how things shake out. Salma.
14: Thank you, Leila, for breaking that down and just displaying that challenge of destroying what is a cheap and simple technology in those drones. Now to Melissa, we heard that message there from the Secretary of State, Marco Rubio. He clearly has some tough words when it comes to Iran. What can we expect when it comes to the tone and the message that he's carrying into this NATO meeting today?
15: Well, it's expected to be fairly frosty. Remember, of course, Salma, that this is probably the lowest point that the alliance has had in terms of its future, its cohesion. We know that this is, of course, a meeting that's taking place between the foreign ministers ahead of a leaders meeting that will take place in Turkey over the course of the summer. The idea is really to try and see how they can smooth things over in this very tested relationship between the United States and its NATO allies. It is the first time that this meeting will take place ever since President Trump threatened to leave the alliance and since the American administration has announced this drawdown of some of its troops on the European continent. So Europeans are going to be wanting a lot more clarity on that than they've had so far, specifically because there have been contradictory messages on this. The United States, we know, is coming to tell them once again that they want increased spending. And I think the Europeans are very keen, of course, to get Ukraine back on the agenda, very keen to get the United States to pay attention to that once more. And so we expect that there will be attempts on the part of the Europeans really to try and placate, both by pledging to up their spending, but also in terms of suggesting the help they might bring to securing the Strait of Hormuz, although the position remains that none of them intend to get involved in this war. And so far, that has been a major issue for Washington.
14: And Melissa, if you could help me break down this other issue around troop numbers. So the U.S. did this turnaround. President Trump did this about-face, saying that there would be 5,000 troops sent to Poland. But then there's reports that there might be troop cuts when it comes to the U.S.'s position on providing troops in case of crisis. Tell me what's going on here. What does this look like for NATO leaders? Do they have a clear answer? Are we expecting a clear answer?
15: I think that's exactly what they're going to be wanting, because to that question of the troops in case of crisis, that is the point of NATO. So if there is any shift on that from Washington, that would be very worrying for the alliance. On the troop drawdowns, we know that 5,000 or so soldiers are meant to be leaving the European continent. That, of course, hugely worrying for Europeans as well. And then you had this statement from President Trump suggesting that, in fact, several thousand would be going to Poland as a result of his friendship with the right-wing Polish president. So there have been contradictory messages, and Europeans are absolutely going to be wanting a lot more clarity on that, because it is, again, their continent security that they're talking about. What role does the United States intend to play in that going forward, Salma?
14: Thank you so much, Melissa Bell in Paris and Leila in Abu Dhabi. Thank you both so much for breaking down those details for us. Stephen Colbert has said farewell on the final episode of The Late Show. It featured a slew of cameo appearances, including Bryan Cranston, Paul Rudd, Tim Meadows, and Ryan Reynolds. The final surprise guest was Paul McCartney, who performed on the same stage with the Beatles back in 1964. Colbert has hosted The Late Show for 11 years, and he has been a vocal critic of President Trump and his policies. In the final episode, Colbert went out with a smile and gratitude for his staff, the studio, audience, and his viewers.
16: This show, I want you to know and you to know, has been a joy for us to do for you. In fact, we call this show the Joy Machine, all right? Lewis stole it from us, and we are currently in litigation right now. You better lawyer up, buddy. We call the Joy Machine.

0: He lasted so long. No talent, no ratings, no life. Thank goodness he's finally gone. Joining us now live from Los Angeles is Cliff Nesteroff. He is a comedy historian and author of two books, one about the history of showbiz and culture wars, and the other about the history of American comedy. First of all, thank you so much for joining us this morning. I want to begin by speaking about that final episode, because Stephen Colbert started by saying, it's not going to be a special episode because all of my episodes are special, but it was pretty special, right? What was your impression? How did it leave you feeling?
1: I really enjoyed it. You know, there's been anticipation all week. All eyes were on this show. And the one thing that I thought was really fun, really cool, it's very rare that there's any television program that we're all paying attention to at the exact same time anymore. So this is sort of a throwback for me, when I think about the historic moments in late night, whether it was the Letterman-Leno wars, whether it was Johnny Carson's last week, and Bette Midler singing, or Drew Barrymore dancing on Letterman's desk, this sort of feels like one of those moments which we haven't had in years and years and years. And the thing that I really appreciated about the show tonight was all the hat tips to that history. The show opened with a mashup, a collage, if you will, of all the late night hosts that came before: Steve Allen, the first host of The Tonight Show, Jack Parr, Dick Cavett. And something that I realized as I watched that mashup is that Stephen Colbert's program was on the air longer than Steve Allen did The Tonight Show, longer than Jack Parr did The Tonight Show, longer than The Dick Cavett Show on ABC. So that's quite the accomplishment, despite the fact less of us are watching it, and it doesn't have the same magnitude, perhaps, that it would have during the three-network era. But tonight, it did have that magnitude. So for me, it was sort of a fun thing to enjoy, and I love the fact that so many of us worldwide are discussing it at the exact same time.
0: And that magnitude that you mentioned, that comes with controversy, of course. Many a fans of The Late Show, and I think even Colbert sort of tipped his hat to this during that last episode, think that this is a capitulation to President Donald Trump. Why was the show canceled? Mm-hmm. Straight answer here.
1: Well, of course. I mean, only a fool would deny. But it's not just Trump. It's media consolidation. It's corporate power and the influence that they have, not just on American politics, but international politics. And so all week long, when I've done interviews, people have asked me, like, what's the future of late night? And to me, it's not that important of a question compared to what is the future of America? What is the future of antitrust laws? What is the future of lobbying, bullying, and pushing dissenting voices out of view? And really, the views, the voices that are opposed to media consolidation or to Donald Trump or to this sort of bully tactic is not really a dissenting view. It's the majority view. It's the mainstream view, not just in America, but worldwide. But ultimately, Stephen Colbert will survive. Comedy will survive, even as corporations consolidate more power. Of course, there's more of us who agree than not. So.
0: And you've hit so much on this impact and this magnitude and this being an opportunity or a place in which that criticism, not just of the president, but of media consolidation, as you mentioned, and other aspects of American culture. What are we missing here by losing this show? Because it's not just comedy. It's not just an end of late night television. Mm-hmm. It is so much bigger. What gap does this leave in American political dialogue and culture?
1: Well, I don't know if it does leave a gap per se in that sense. When I look back at Stephen Colbert's career so far, it's obviously not over, but his career, when I look at the previous show, The Colbert Report, his previous program on Comedy Central was a much more hard-hitting, much more vicious, satirical political comedy show. This show, The Late Show, for much of its run, wasn't that political. Of course, he talked about current events, just as Johnny Carson did in the 70s, but it was made more political by the political environment and, of course, by being attacked by the man in charge at the White House. I think Stephen Colbert will still be a voice. He will be less censored in a podcast format, on the live stage. Let's not forget that long before Donald Trump, network television has traditionally been the most sort of conservative.
0: I'm so sorry to interrupt you, Cliff. Thank you so much. I'm sorry, we have some breaking news. The Secretary of State is

0: speaking right now, just at that NATO summit. So we're going to break away to listen to him.
1: We continue a cooperation. You saw the president's announcement last night with regards to Poland and deployment. That said, obviously the United States continues to have global commitments that it needs to meet in terms of our force deployment. And that constantly requires us to re-examine where we put troops. And this is not a punitive thing. It's just a something that's ongoing, and it was pre-existing, all these recent reports and tensions and so forth. So that's a process that will continue, that I think in a very positive and productive way, and collaboration with our allies can reach decisions. But in the end, you know, like any alliance, it has to be good for everyone who's involved. It has to be a clear understanding of what the expectations are. And so certainly we'll try to lay the groundwork for that. One of the areas where I think we definitely can cooperate on is the defense industrial base. It is clear to the world, to all of us in the alliance and beyond, that we simply are not able to produce munitions today at a rate that are necessary for future needs. That's something that has to be addressed. That's something that we can work together on. That's something we want to work together on. I think it's key not just to production, but to interoperability. And so I imagine that'll be a topic of conversation. On the issue of Iran, the news this morning, I know it's early on the, it's still in the United States, a little later in the region, in the Middle East. But we await word on those conversations that are ongoing. There's been some slight progress. I don't want to exaggerate it, but there's been a little bit of movement, and that's good. The fundamentals remain the same. Iran can never have a nuclear weapon. It just cannot. This regime can never have nuclear weapons. And to achieve that, we're going to have to address the issue of enrichment. We're going to have to address the issue of the highly enriched uranium. And then added to this, of course, is the issue of the straits. Iran is trying to create a tolling system. They're trying to convince Oman, by the way, to join them.
2: There's not a country in the world that should accept that. I don't know of a country in the world that's in favor of it except Iran, but there's no country in the world that should accept it. Right now at the United Nations, we have a resolution that is sponsored by Bahrain. We've been very involved with it. It has the highest number of co-sponsors of any resolution ever before the Security Council. Unfortunately, a couple of countries on the Security Council are thinking about vetoing it. That would be lamentable. We are doing everything we can, though, to achieve the sort of global consensus that's necessary to prevent this from happening. And we're trying to use the United Nations. Let's see if the United Nations still works. That's a place that we're going to try to get an outcome for. And obviously, I think almost every country represented here today has signed on as a co-sponsor of that resolution. And if they haven't, I'm sure they soon will. Because I don't know of anyone in the world that should be in favor of a tolling system in an international waterway. That's just not acceptable. It can't happen. If that were to happen in the Straits of Hormuz, it will happen in five other places around the world. Why would countries all over the world say, well, we want to do this too? Not to mention how vital and critical that strait is to every country represented here today, but frankly, to countries not represented here today, particularly the Indo-Pacific. So we'll have a good meeting today. I hope it'll be productive. I expect it will be, and it'll set the groundwork for the leaders to meet in about 6 weeks. And we have a lot of work to do between now and then.
3: Absolutely.
2: Okay, thank you.
3: Thank you so much.
2: Thank you.
0: Put myself back for a second. Sorry. Now to a growing Ebola outbreak in Central Africa, which is prompting the U.S. to take new preventative action. Health screenings are being done at a specific airport for some travelers. Details on the outbreak and the response are just ahead. And a shock death in the world of motorsports. NASCAR champion Kyle Busch has died just hours after his team said he was sick. We'll have all the details for you.
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0: Association with Zenith Bank.
1: The World Health Organization is stepping up its response to the deadly Ebola outbreak in Central Africa. Two cargo planes have delivered 14 tons of medical supplies to the Democratic Republic of Congo. The DRC says at least 160 deaths are thought to be linked to the disease. 13 new confirmed cases were reported on Thursday, with dozens of suspected cases in one northern province. Neighboring Uganda is suspending all public transport with the DRC to help prevent the disease from spreading. Now, protesters clashed with authorities at an Ebola treatment site in the DRC on Thursday. Some family members reportedly tried to forcibly reclaim the bodies of their loved ones, but authorities refused. That escalated, with protesters setting fire to two hospital tents. Now, police fired tear gas and warning shots to disperse the crowds. And the U.S. is taking new precautions to try to keep Ebola out of the country. The government is now requiring health screenings for some international travelers. Air passengers who were recently in the region of the outbreak must land at Dulles International Airport near Washington, D.C. for testing. CNN's Brian Todd is on the scene.
2: Here at Dulles Airport, we've been speaking to several passengers who have been coming in the international arrival section, asking them about the experience of possibly being screened and just kind of what they went through in the customs area where they landed. Several passengers, almost all of them, told us that people are asked when they come into the customs area whether anybody has flown in from Africa. And if someone raises their hand and says they have, they are then asked which country in Africa they have flown in from. If they have not come in from one of the three countries in question, meaning Uganda, the Democratic Republic of Congo or South Sudan, then they're allowed to go. I spoke to two women, one of whom said she came in from Lagos, Nigeria. Another one said she came in from Sierra Leone. When they told officials where they had come in from, they were allowed to proceed on out. So the screening is taking place here at Dulles. It is ramping up. According to a CDC person with knowledge of the plan who spoke to CNN, at least 10 CDC staffers are here at Dulles to help with the screening process. Again, this directive just coming down from the CDC, the State Department, and the Department of Homeland Security, that all U.S.-bound flights carrying passengers from an Ebola-infected region must now land here at Washington Dulles International Airport, where they will undergo screening. The State Department requirement applies to all passengers, including U.S. citizens and lawful permanent residents who have come in from one of these three countries, the Democratic Republic of Congo, Uganda, and South Sudan. Now, we have to say that this screening procedure, the possibility of being screened, it does not necessarily mean that these people who have been actually infected or exposed that we know of. It's just people who have been flying in from those areas just to make sure. The CDC issued a statement not too long ago saying that to date, so far, no suspected, probable, or confirmed cases of Ebola have been reported in the U.S. and that the risk of Ebola domestically here in the U.S. is low. But they say that this is just part of a layered process that they want to make sure that people are screened. We're told that passengers who are going to undergo the screening process will be escorted to a screening area. They will be asked to fill out a questionnaire about their travel and about possible symptoms, and that they then would be observed by CDC staff for signs of illness, and that they would have their temperatures taken. So that's kind of a thumbnail of how the screening process here is going at Dulles Airport. Brian Todd, CNN, Dulles International Airport, Virginia.
1: NASCAR is bidding farewell to one of its greatest drivers. The sudden death of Kyle Busch has shocked the world of auto racing and beyond. The two-time Cup Series champion was only 41. His cause of death has not yet been released, but his family says he had been hospitalized with a severe illness. Busch was scheduled to race at the Coca-Cola 600 this weekend. NASCAR paid tribute to his sharp wit and called him a future Hall of Famer. Busch leaves behind a wife and two children. We'll be right back.
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0: is CNN.
1: British authorities are appealing for any information related to misconduct by Andrew Mountbatten Windsor. Thames Valley Police gave an update earlier on their investigation into the former prince. They said they're speaking to witnesses and examining, quote, a number of aspects of alleged misconduct. They also said they're helping authorities around the UK contact survivors of late sex offender Jeffrey Epstein. On Thursday, documents relating to Mountbatten Windsor's appointment as British trade envoy in 2001 were also released. They indicate that the late Queen Elizabeth II pushed for him to get that role and that he was never formally vetted. For more on all of this, Neda Bashir joins us from London. Good morning, Neda. Thank you for being with us today. So just start by explaining to me, why are British police making this call for people to come forward with information now? Is there something specific they're looking after here?
2: Well, Salma, according to the latest statement that we have had from Thames Valley Police, which is, of course, overseeing this investigation into allegations of misconduct while in public office, there appears to have been an expansion in the line of inquiry by Thames Valley Police. We've just had that update earlier today saying that as they continue their investigation into misconduct in public office, they are also now assessing reports that a woman was taken to an address in Windsor in 2010 for, quote, sexual purposes. Now, of course, this certainly expands the line of inquiry for Thames Valley Police with regards to Andrew Mountbatten Windsor. They have said that they've engaged with the woman's legal representatives to confirm that should she wish to formally report this incident to police officials, that this issue will be taken seriously, they say, handled with care and sensitivity and respect for her privacy. And of course, there had been previous allegations, of course, against Andrew Mountbatten Windsor of sexual misconduct. It was understood, of course, that following his brief arrest in February, that the focus of the inquiry and investigation by Thames Valley Police was on misconduct while in public office, centered around his time as trade envoy, and coming after revelations of potential leaks by Andrew Mountbatten Windsor, according to filings released by the US Department of Justice, of sensitive government information pertaining to his role as trade envoy shared with convicted sex offender Jeffrey Epstein. Now, of course, after a decade in that role as trade envoy, Andrew Mountbatten Windsor did step down in relation to his friendship and close connection with the convicted sex offender. He also, of course, had his royal title stripped last year. And it's important to note that Andrew Mountbatten Windsor has maintained and continues to deny these allegations, although Buckingham Palace has been clear that it has listened to and responded to these allegations with deep concern, that it is allowing for the legal process to continue with due course thoroughly and fully. But of course, this certainly raises concern as to the potential for a potential widening of the inquiry, and of course raises the scope as well of this inquiry. We know that there have been previous allegations of sexual misconduct, but again, it remains to be seen as investigation continues to play out whether or not we see any charges being brought against Andrew Mountbatten Windsor, the brother of King Charles III.
1: That's our Neda Bashir at Buckingham Palace with the latest on the investigation into the former Prince Andrew. Thank you, Neda. The Cuban government plans to hold a rally outside the U.S. embassy in Havana in the coming hours. That's according to a post from the embassy as tensions grow between the two countries. Cuba's foreign minister now accuses Secretary of State Marco Rubio of trying to incite military aggression. He spoke just hours after Rubio said he doesn't have that much faith that diplomacy will work with Cuba and that the current regime is opposed to changes the country needs.
3: Right now, there just doesn't seem to be people over there in charge of the regime who are in any way open to any of those changes. And the things they talk about economically are cosmetic in nature. They're not real, because that's what they've gotten used to all these years, is just buying time and waiting us out. They're not going to be able to wait us out or buy time. We're very serious. We're very focused. As I told you a moment ago, in the context of Iran, the president's preference is always a negotiated agreement that's peaceful. That's always our preference. That remains our preference with Cuba.
1: Rubio also says the sister of a Cuban military conglomerate chief was arrested in Miami on Thursday. He posted that Ida Lastreas Morapar was a permanent U.S. resident who also aided the Cuban regime. She is now in the custody of U.S. Immigration Enforcement. It's been called an autopsy on why Democrats lost the 2024 presidential election, and it was supposed to be released a year ago. Why we're only getting a look at the report now, and why it appears to be incomplete.
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1: CNN has obtained a long-awaited report from the Democratic National Committee on what went wrong in the 2024 election. And there's plenty of blame to go around. This so-called autopsy was supposed to be released last year, but then came word it was not ready for public viewing. CNN's Isaac Dover obtained the DNC report and has been digging through the findings.
9: For months, one of the big stories looming over Democratic politics has been Democratic National Committee Chair Ken Martin's decision to abruptly announce in December that he wouldn't release the autopsy of the 2024 election loss that he'd ordered up and spent the whole year promising over and over was coming. That fed a rat's nest of conspiracy theories of what happened and what the DNC was hiding. Well, the DNC released a version of it today, but that was only after I confronted the DNC with reporting about the autopsy's contents beyond what had ever been public before. And you can read the whole document up on our website, along with a big article explaining the strange story of how the process went so wrong and has now created an existential crisis for Martin's leadership of the DNC. There's a lot of criticism of Biden and Harris and Democratic campaigning in the autopsy, but it's also all been disavowed now by the DNC. Not in there if you're looking for it. Anything about Joe Biden dropping out, Kamala Harris getting the nomination without a primary process. It doesn't even mention Tim Walz's name. And another thing not in there, though a bunch of people have assumed it would be there, anything about how the situation with Gaza and how Biden and Harris talked about it reverberated among voters. Here's part of a statement that Ken Martin gave to me. For full transparency, I'm releasing the report as we received it, and it's entirely unedited and unabridged. It does not meet my standards, and it won't meet your standards, but I'm doing this because people need to be able to trust the Democratic Party and trust our word. He also said, I didn't want to create a distraction, but by not putting the report out, I ended up creating an even bigger distraction. Or there's how another person involved put it to me. This was a bad idea from the start. Isaac Dover, CNN.
1: President Trump is one step closer to building his triumphal arch near Arlington National Cemetery after a key agency approved its design plans. But the arch isn't a done deal just yet. Despite receiving approval from the Commission of Fine Arts, which Trump had stacked with loyalists, the arch faces a legal challenge from a Vietnam War veterans group, which claims the arch will disrupt the view of Arlington National Cemetery. Now, the design of the arch also received some changes, such as the removal of the gold lions. The new design also saw the removal of an 8-foot-tall base that was included in the previous version. The project must now win the approval of the National Capital Planning Commission, which is also stacked with Trump loyalists. The White House postponed plans on Thursday for President Trump to sign a new executive order concerning the regulation of artificial intelligence. The order has already been postponed several times, and the White House has yet to provide a reason for the schedule change. CNN's Hadass Gold has the latest for us.
10: The postponement of President Trump signing this executive order on artificial intelligence seemed to have come to a surprise to many in the industry who were expecting the signing ceremony to take place on Thursday afternoon. And then just a few hours before it was set to take place, we got word that it was being postponed. The White House had already invited several executives from the major tech companies to attend the signing ceremony. But then President Trump announced in the Oval Office why he wanted to postpone this executive order. Take a listen.
11: I didn't like certain aspects of it. I postponed it. I think it gets in the way of, we're leading China, we're leading everybody, and I don't want to do anything that's going to get in the way of that lead. We have a very substantial on AI. It's causing tremendous good, and it's also bringing in a lot of jobs, tremendous numbers of jobs. Again, we have more people working right now than we've ever had. I really thought that could have been a blocker, and I want to make sure that it's not.
10: According to my sources, the draft of this executive order, one of the key pieces of it would have been a voluntary framework where the AI companies would submit their models to government review up to 90 days before they are released to the public. This would give the government a chance to take a look at these models, take a look at the capabilities, and potentially also shore up critical infrastructure to defend against these types of models. Because in the last few months, we have seen some new models from the AI companies like Anthropic and OpenAI that are incredibly capable, especially when it comes to cybersecurity. It is like having an army of either hackers or cybersecurity defenders who can work 24/7, either finding all the vulnerabilities and way to hack a system, or the flip side of that, of course, finding all the vulnerabilities and patching them. And so you can understand why the government would want to be able to have a chance to look at these models before they are released publicly. Now, according to my sources, one of the tensions between the White House and the industry was about that time period, because even though it's a voluntary framework, 90 days is a very long time in the AI world. And these things are developing at such a rapid pace that you might have three new models released in the span of 90 days. I heard from sources that they were pushing for a shorter 14-day window. And so that is a clear difference between the industry. But from what I understand from my sources in the industry is that the industry was just as surprised that this executive order was postponed. And there's a lot of speculation as to what might be the reason. Now, this executive order has been planned in the past and has been postponed several times before. And I think that illustrates that there is a divide still within the U.S. government about exactly what role the government should have in these new AI models and their release. You know, in the early days of the Trump administration, they were very clear that they wanted to have a hands-off approach. And we heard from President Trump there. He doesn't want to hamper the development of AI, especially with the sort of arms race with the likes of China. But there is also a recognition and a call for the government to at least have a hand in some way to be able to see what these models are doing before they are released, both for defense of critical infrastructure and potentially at some point some sort of regulation of these models. Because the polling does show that the U.S. public wants the U.S. government to be doing more when it comes to artificial intelligence. Hadass Gold, CNN, New York.
1: As millions of Americans get ready to hit the roads for the Memorial Day weekend and the busy summer travel season, gas prices have climbed to the highest level in almost 4 years, and they keep on rising, even in traditionally low-priced states like Mississippi, Georgia, and Indiana. AAA, the American Automobile Association, says this is the first time in almost 4 years that all 50 U.S. states and Washington, D.C. are at or above $4 a gallon. On the West Coast, it's more than $5 or $6. Now, when the war with Iran started, the national average was just $2.98 for a gallon of gas. Now the average price is $4.56. For a pope, getting dressed is more than putting on a simple uniform. CNN visits the studio where the pope's tailor creates his vestments.
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5: Some people say that TalkSport is possessed by the Premier League, but that's just not cricket. We're also charmed by the Champions League, fanatical about the FA Cup, and rampantly rabid about rugby, Formula One, and boxing. TalkSport's the brassiest, boldest, best soccer and sports opinion anywhere in the known universe. 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
1: SpaceX scrubbed the launch of its Starship mega rocket. The upgraded version of the vehicle, called Version 3, was supposed to take its inaugural test flight on Thursday, but last-minute issues triggered a series of holds. Now, SpaceX can make another attempt on Friday night if the problems are sorted out in time. The company says it is hoping this test flight could hit a few milestones, including deploying simulator satellites during flight. Now, the clothing a pope wears is an important part of who the individual is, as well as the tradition and symbolism of the Catholic Church. One man has been behind the design and production of the vestments for three pontiffs. CNN's Antonia Mortensen visited the pope's tailor.
13: Meet the man who has dressed three popes, Filippo Sorcinelli.
18: This is the chasuble of Pope Benedict XVI that he wore for Saints Peter and Paul.
13: Many of his pieces have been worn on the global stage, including garments created for Pope Benedict XVI and the inauguration mass of Pope Francis in 2013, and now Pope Leo.
18: Being able to create sacred vestments to be worn by a pontiff is, I believe, the highest aspiration for a person who does this job. And there is undoubtedly a great emotional component in seeing it ultimately worn by a pope.
13: A trained artist and musician, he founded Laos, l'Atelier di Vesti Sacri, 25 years ago, when he found his way into liturgical design through a fascination with ritual, identity, and the power of clothing. This workshop is tucked away in central Italy, in Sant'Arcangelo di Romagna, and it feels less like a religious atelier and more like a high-end fashion studio.
18: And the Pope, but also all priests, the whole church, through this act of putting on this most beautiful garment, sends a message of hope. Sacred art lives on this, a message of hope for the whole human race.
13: Each papacy brings its own visual identity, from Pope Benedict's more traditional, ornate aesthetic to Pope Francis's simpler, more restrained look. And now Pope Leo, with his contemporary interpretation rooted in tradition. Everything here is done by hand, from sourcing the materials to the final stitch, using traditional artisanal techniques.
22: L'emozione è come se fosse sempre la prima volta.
23: The emotion is as if it were always the first time. It's a sense of amazement seeing the Pope wearing something we created, a source of joy and pride for us.
13: For Sorcinelli, it's not just about the vestments, it's about the symbolism and the tradition they carry. Everything in this atelier feels extremely personal because for the man who dresses the popes, every vestment starts in the same way, quietly, carefully producing something completely unique that then ends up on the world stage. Antonia Mortensen, CNN, Sant'Arcangelo in Romagna, Italy.
1: 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I'm Salma Abdulaziz. 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
8: Tonight is our final broadcast from the Ed Sullivan Theater, where... 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
8: All right, that was... Can't take this for granted.
11: 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We dive into his final show and the guest stars that joined him. 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
11: Some Senate Republicans breaking with President Trump over the anti-weaponization fund concerns, pushing back on the compensation plan. And nearly 39 million Americans expected to hit the roads for Memorial Day weekend, with gas prices still climbing. All right, as you're loading up the car, or at least planning to for today, good morning to you. I'm Brad Smith. This is CNN Headline Express. Glad you're with us this morning. Let's get started.

0: Welcome. Welcome, welcome, one and all, to The Late Show. I'm your host, Stephen Colbert.
1: Last night was the final episode of The Late Show, hosted by Stephen Colbert. Throughout the show, Colbert struck a positive and grateful tone, not even mentioning the president or the symbolism of his show being taken off the air, but featuring some A-list celebrity guests, including Paul McCartney, to commemorate the special night.
0: And I cannot adequately explain to you what the people who work here have done for each other and how much we mean to each other.
2: Yeah.
0: So I will just say, I will just say to them, you are all the great Achilles whom we knew. Now, on night one of the Colbert Report, back in the day, I said, anyone can read the news to you. I promise to feel the news at you. And I realized pretty soon in this job that our job over here was different. We were here to feel the news with you. And I don't know about you, but I sure have felt it. And I just want to let all y'all know, in here and out there, how important you've been to what we have done. The energy that you've given us, we sincerely need that to have done the best possible show we could have for you for the last 11 years. Now, I'll say to you what I've said to every audience for the last 11 years, and I have meant it every time. Have a good show. Thanks for being here. And let's do it, y'all.
1: Many fans are outraged and disappointed over the show's cancellation, and some have questioned whether the decision was politically motivated, given Colbert's frequent criticism of President Trump. Trump celebrated Colbert's final show in a Truth Social post, writing, "Amazing he lasted so long. No talent, no ratings, no life. Thank goodness he's finally gone." We will have more on this story later this morning. Well, millions of Americans gearing up for their Memorial Day weekend travel, even as the cost of getting there continues to rise. And rise it does, to the highest level in 4 years for gasoline prices. When the war with Iran started, well, national average was less than $3 a gallon. Now, it's well north of $4 a gallon. And it's not just the national average. Every state, with many states over $5 or even $6 a gallon as well. Still short of the all-time high 4 years ago, and this is all according to AAA. Now, whether by road, by rail, or by air, it is sure to be a Memorial Day travel period to remember. CNN's Reed Binion explains why.
3: With the closure of Spirit, I've had to rebook all my flights that they canceled.
4: A former Spirit Airlines customer navigating Memorial Day travel without the discount carrier.
3: I'm flying like JetBlue, United, Delta, and my flight for today is for Frontier.
4: She's among tens of millions of people taking to the skies, the roads, the rails, and even the high seas for what AAA predicts will be a record for Memorial Day weekend travel. Between Thursday, May 21st and Monday, May 25th, AAA estimates 45 million people will travel 50 miles or more from home. Roughly 39 million of those people are expected to travel by car. Those drivers are facing the highest gas prices in nearly 4 years. And there's nowhere to hide. AAA reports fuel is at or above $4 a gallon in all 50 U.S. states plus Washington, D.C. The first time that's happened since 2022. I'm Reed Binion reporting.
1: Now to a growing revolt on Capitol Hill as Senate Republicans push back on a controversial funding plan backed by President Trump. The pushback is apparently so intense that senators have now canceled votes for the rest of the week, including a reconciliation bill that would have funded ICE and Border Patrol. The holdup comes as Republicans say they were blindsided by the Trump administration's nearly $2 billion anti-weaponization fund. Critics warn that money could be used to benefit the president's allies, including those who violently stormed the Capitol on January 6th. Several GOP senators openly expressed their concerns about the Justice Department's proposed payouts funded by taxpayer dollars. North Carolina Senator Tom Tillis, who is retiring after more than a decade in office, vowed to block the reconciliation bill if the controversial fund is included.
5: These people don't deserve restitution. Many of them deserve to be in prison. Some of them deserve the pardon because they were over-prosecuted. But this is this is just stupid on stilts. I mean, this is beyond the pale. This is not good for my colleagues. There's no one positive thing that could be spun out of this between now and November. This is bad policy, it's bad timing, and it's bad politics.
2: I do not believe that individuals who were convicted of violence against police officers on January 6th should be entitled to reimbursement for their legal fees.
6: But I just don't know how this puppy dog will work. I'm not sure where the money's coming from.
7: And you think this weaponization fund is a waste of taxpayer dollars?
8: I think that would be putting it mildly. Very unclear what, if any, oversight there's going to be as far as how this money gets dispersed. And so, yes, I'm going to be using every tool of oversight I have to make sure that this does not go forward.
1: So meanwhile, back at the Justice Department, fallout from that failed pitch has Acting Attorney General Todd Blanche scrambling to figure out the next move. That's according to two people familiar with the matter. But the pushback doesn't stop there. Some lawmakers are also growing frustrated over the White House demands that taxpayers cover $1 billion for extra security for the president's new ballroom. And many Republicans are also at odds with Trump's refusal to endorse two incumbent senators. All of this raising a bigger question about the president's grip on his own party. Here's what he said about that.
9: Are you losing control of the Senate, Senate Republicans?
10: I don't know. I really don't know. I can tell you, I only do what's right.
1: We'll have much more on the fallout coming up in the next half hour. What's at stake for the president and how it could all impact the upcoming midterms? All that included straight ahead. Well, we have new details this morning on efforts to contain the Ebola outbreak affecting the Democratic Republic of Congo and Uganda here in the U.S. First, let's get a look at the latest numbers here. We got them on your screen. The Democratic Republic of Congo has now recorded at least 160 deaths believed to be connected to Ebola. The country reports more than 670 suspected cases as well. So far, the U.S. says no suspected or confirmed cases of Ebola have been reported in the U.S. But the State Department has ordered any flights with passengers who were in Ebola-affected areas to land at Dulles International Airport in Virginia. Specifically, any air passengers who were in the Democratic Republic of Congo, Uganda, or South Sudan in the past 3 weeks will get a health screening once they arrive at Dulles Airport. Secretary of State Marco Rubio addressed how the U.S. is approaching the growing Ebola outbreak in Central Africa. Take a listen.
11: Objective number one is to make sure that Ebola never reaches the United States. Objective number two is do what we can to help the people of DRC and neighboring countries so it doesn't spread.
1: And this is all while tensions escalated in the Democratic Republic of Congo. An angry crowd who demanded the release of a family member's body suspected of dying of Ebola set isolation tents on fire yesterday at a treatment facility. We will have much more on the Ebola outbreak, including a live report coming up. A rainy start for some heading into the holiday weekend. Here's CNN meteorologist Allison Chinchar with your forecast.
12: More rain is in the forecast today across several different regions. We're talking the Northeast, the Mid-Atlantic, down through the Southeast and along the Gulf Coast region. Even a few strong to severe thunderstorms expected across portions of Texas and Oklahoma. Starting off Friday morning, again, you can see it's a very soggy start to the day and likely impacting the morning commute for Washington, D.C., Baltimore even stretching over into Louisville, Kentucky. By the afternoon, you start to see more of the showers and thunderstorms developing and popping back up across the Southeastern region and the Gulf Coast. Then transitioning into Saturday, you've got more of those pop-up showers and thunderstorms in the Southeast, but also very widespread rain now starting to slide into the Northeast. So areas of New Jersey, Pennsylvania, and upstate New York starting to get some of those heavier rain bands. Overall, widespread rainfall totals of 1 to 2 inches, but it's not out of the question for some of these areas to pick up 3, 4, or even 5 inches of rain total. Having all of that rain in the forecast is also going to be keeping temperatures a little bit cooler than average. Take, for example, Nashville only topping out at 75 degrees, several degrees cooler than they normally would be. But Washington, D.C., Baltimore, New York, Hartford, even all the way up to Boston, all of these areas looking at those temperatures that are well below where they normally would be this time of year, thanks to the extra cloud cover and rain showers.
1: In a solemn tradition, nearly 1,500 soldiers gathered at Arlington National Cemetery Thursday for the Army's annual Flags In tradition. Troops placed about 250,000 small American flags at headstones across the cemetery to honor the nation's fallen heroes. The effort takes roughly 4 hours to complete, with the flags remaining in place through Memorial Day weekend. Lots more to come on CNN Headline Express. Jeffrey Epstein's former assistant testifies before a House committee and reveals new names of alleged abusers connected to the late sex offender. The details on the ongoing investigation straight ahead. And case dismissed. A former assistant principal facing up to 40 years in prison over the shooting of a teacher is now free. We've got those details, and the world of NASCAR is mourning the sudden loss of driving legend Kyle Busch. More on that when CNN Headline Express returns. Stay with us.
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6: A significant development in Congress's probe into Jeffrey Epstein. Three new names of alleged abusers connected to the convicted sex offender, as the information comes from Epstein's longtime assistant, Sarah Kellen, in a closed-door interview Thursday. The names are previously unknown to the committee, and the chairman, James Comer, is saying this. Now, Kellen is controversial, previously labeled by law enforcement as a potential Epstein co-conspirator, which Kellen denies. Some lawmakers hope to bring back Kellen under subpoena for further questioning. An abrupt end to an unprecedented criminal trial of a former assistant principal for a shooting at her school. So the judge dismissed all charges against Ebony Parker on Thursday. She was seen breaking down into tears when the judge announced the dismissal, because the judge dismissed the case with prejudice, meaning Parker cannot be brought to trial again on these same charges. Ebony Parker was accused of ignoring warnings that a six-year-old student had a gun before he shot and wounded his teacher in 2023. She faced 8 counts of felony child abuse. This was the first time a school administrator faced criminal charges in connection with a shooting at a school. And a legal expert tells CNN Thursday's dismissal could mean accountability for school shootings stops at the parents. CNN has reached out to prosecutors and the defense for comment. Last November, a civil jury did award the teacher in this case $10 million in a lawsuit alleging Parker failed to act before the shooting. Major loss on the track. NASCAR fans mourning the sudden loss of one of the sport's biggest stars. Two-time Cup Series champion Kyle Busch died yesterday at the age of 41 after being hospitalized with a severe illness, according to his family. A cause of death has not been released. Busch had been scheduled to race in this weekend's Coca-Cola 600. NASCAR honored his sharp wit and called him a future Hall of Famer. He leaves behind a wife and 2 children. Still to come on CNN Headline Express. This, something that you don't see every day. A fire truck responding to a fire ends up crashing straight into an H&R Block. We've got the details later in the hour. And it's a wrap. Late Night with Stephen Colbert signs off for good. We've got more on his final show later in the hour.
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13: A 31-year-old fitness coach tells CNN that she never expected to be diagnosed with colon cancer. Now Alondra Gibson is using her experience to warn young adults about symptoms that some often ignore. CNN's Antoinette Radford has her story.
14: Here are the symptoms that I ignored for almost 2 years as a 31-year-old who was diagnosed with stage 4 colon cancer.
6: There's a deadly rise in colorectal cancer rates among young adults, and many of them are taking to TikTok to share their stories and to urge other young people to pay attention to the warning signs.
15: It feels like constantly living between hope and fear.
6: Colorectal cancer is now the leading cause of cancer deaths in people under the age of 50 in the US, according to a study by the American Cancer Society. The Cancer Research Institute warns that one in five people diagnosed are under the age of 50, with diagnoses increasing by 3% annually. While colorectal cancer rates remain low compared to other cancers, these videos are helping create a sense of community among people who have recently been diagnosed.
16: I was having these really bad pains and I was like, you know what, God, like, I need to find a way to figure this out. But the last thing in my mind was, you have cancer.
6: 31-year-old Alondra Gibson, a yoga and fitness coach, had just moved with her husband from New York to Texas when she realized the repeated bouts of diarrhea and upset stomach she'd been experiencing might be something more than just food poisoning. Experts say there isn't one single thing responsible for the increase in cases among Gibson's age group. But a recent study identified factors like obesity, sedentary lifestyle, heavy alcohol use, smoking, and diets high in processed meats as all being factors that are associated with this disease.
17: However, that does not explain all the increases. There's a lot of active research trying to understand what those are.
6: For Gibson, whose career was grounded in a healthy lifestyle, the diagnosis came as all the more of a surprise, especially seeing as she didn't have any family history of colorectal cancer. She tells me she's been documenting her treatment for colon cancer to make sure young people like herself are paying attention to their bodies.
16: You have to advocate for yourself. I know that right now it may not seem like we are being prioritized. Like, as I mentioned, the tumor that I had was missed on the initial CT scan. If you see any change in your stool, if you're having any abdominal pain, anything that's within that area, go in and ask to speak to someone, not just one, but even if you can have a second opinion, ask for a second opinion. It's not gonna hurt.
13: Straight ahead on CNN Headline Express. 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Plus, just minutes before takeoff, SpaceX calls off the launch of their Starship mega rocket. What went wrong?
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0: Turn It Up with today's hits on TuneIn. We're bringing you the songs everyone's talking about, all in one place. 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
2: It is half past the hour. Let's hit the refresh button on our top stories. Stephen Colbert took his final bow at the Late Show last night on CBS. In his opening remarks, Colbert began by saying it had been a joy to do the show and thanked everyone who made it possible. Also, gasoline prices higher now than they've been in nearly 4 years, and millions will feel it when they hit the road for Memorial Day weekend. When the war with Iran started, the national average was under $3 a gallon, and now it's above $4 in every state. And over five or even over six in some places. We're also continuing to follow a growing rift inside the Republican Party as Senate GOP leaders are holding off on a major funding push as concerns rise over a nearly $2 billion anti-weaponization compensation fund backed by President Trump's Justice Department. Now, some Republicans are questioning who could benefit from all that money and the political risks that come with it. CNN's Manu Raju has more from Capitol Hill.
3: The House and the Senate are leaving town until June. Why? Because of a Republican revolt against the White House. This after the Justice Department announced this week a $1.8 billion fund to compensate people who say they've been victimized by the Justice Department under Joe Biden. And that could potentially include January 6th rioters.
4: I do not support the weaponization fund as it has been described.
5: But I just don't know how this puppy dog will work.
6: This is bad policy, it's bad timing, and it's bad politics.
3: Todd Blanche, the acting attorney general, came and met with Republican senators for nearly 2 hours on Thursday afternoon, and he was grilled, I'm told, about this fund, many of them demanding answers, many of them unsatisfied as they left that meeting, and many of them saying they could not vote to advance a bill dealing with immigration enforcement, tens of billions of dollars that Donald Trump demanded to be on his desk by June 1st unless there were changes to that DOJ program.
7: I think it's a gutless move by the Senate. I think they ought to be ashamed of themselves.
8: But are you worried about November?
7: Of course. I'm very much worried about it. I'm worried about our country. I'm afraid we could lose everything.
3: Now, I asked Speaker Johnson whether or not the White House should drop this fund in order to get this bill passed. He sidestepped that question and also sidestepped the question about whether January 6th rioters should have access to that taxpayer money.
8: Why don't you just drop the weaponization fund?
9: It's not my call. We're waiting to see what the Senate sends us. They're working through that.
8: So. But it's obviously a problem, political problem. I mean, you guys are leaving town without passing this major priority.
9: I'll process whatever the Senate sends me, and they need obviously a little bit more time to build consensus. So that's what they've decided to do. So.
3: But the way the White House has handled this has caused enormous frustration among Republicans who wanted to get that immigration bill passed. One Senator, Ron Johnson, told me it was a galactic blunder by the White House.
2: In Minnesota, the Justice Department charging more than a dozen people in a long-running multi-million-dollar fraud investigation in the state. They're accused of defrauding several taxpayer-funded programs, including Medicaid and the Federal Child Nutrition Program. Federal prosecutors say that there will be more charges to come.
10: This is the beginning of our work in Minnesota. The fraud here in Minnesota is shocking.
2: These charges come just 3 weeks after federal agents served 22 search warrants across Minnesota as part of this massive ongoing fraud investigation. And Feeding Our Future founder Amy Bach was sentenced to nearly 42 years in prison Thursday. Prosecutors call her the mastermind of a massive fraud scheme to steal hundreds of millions of dollars in government aid. Now to the latest on the Ebola outbreak in the Democratic Republic of Congo. As the death toll rises in Central Africa, countries around the world, including the U.S., are tightening rules to keep Ebola from spreading. CNN senior analyst, CNN senior international correspondent, Melissa Bell, is tracking this story and joins us live with more from Paris. Melissa, what do we know?
11: Well, Brad, It appears, as the picture that health specialists are getting of this outbreak, that things are worse than they had feared at first, so that this particular strain of the Ebola virus is now spreading in eastern Congo, but has also been found in some cases across the border in Uganda now, has spread beyond the epicenter in which it began. They are also saying now, the World Health Organization, Brad, that they believe that this outbreak may have started some time ago, a couple of months maybe even. And what we're seeing now is a geographical spread and a rise in the numbers that some people are suggesting is just the tip of the iceberg. So there could be many more than the 600 suspected cases that have been identified so far. The added difficulty is the strain of the virus. There are no vaccines for it. And this particular region, Ituri province in northwestern Congo, it's been plagued by about 30 years of violence and conflict. It's difficult to get to. And even now, we're hearing from some of the clinics on the ground and the health professionals that they simply don't have the protective gear that they need to prevent its further spread, Brad.
2: National concern. We will continue to monitor all of the country's efforts. Melissa Bell, thank you for joining us this morning. The White House is making a sharp U-turn on U.S. troop deployments in Europe. Yesterday, President Trump announced that another 5,000 American troops will be sent to Poland, just after Defense Secretary Pete Hegseth reportedly blocked a planned combat deployment to Eastern Europe. It's still unclear where the additional troops will come from. Well, last night, Stephen Colbert gave us his farewell episode of The Late Show. Colbert has hosted The Late Show for 11 years, and over that time, making quite a few jokes at the expense of President Trump, CBS, and its parent company, Paramount. But tonight, he went out with a smile and gratitude for his staff, the studio audience, and his viewers in the final show.
1: On night one of the Colbert Report, back in the day, I said, anyone can read the news to you. I promise to feel the news at you. And I realized pretty soon in this job that our job over here was different. We were here to feel the news with you. And I don't know about you, but I sure have felt it. And I just want to let all y'all know, in here and out there, how important you've been to what we have done. The energy that you've given us, we sincerely need that to have done the best possible show we could have for you.
2: Colbert is the second host of The Late Show over its tenure after the iconic David Letterman. CNN chief media analyst Brian Stelter breaks down the final episode.
12: Paul McCartney of the Beatles, who performed in the Ed Sullivan Theater on that stage back in 1964, he returned to help bid farewell to The Late Show. And, you know, you mentioned Letterman, between the Letterman decades and now the Colbert decade, The Late Show was an American institution, one of only a handful of late-night television shows that stood the test of time. But times are very much changing, and now the Ed Sullivan Theater emptying out Colbert's set being donated to a museum in Chicago. No new performance moving into that theater in Midtown Manhattan either. And CBS going a very different direction in late night, citing financial pressures. But it's, of course, the political backdrop that everyone's been talking about. President Trump railing against Colbert for years. CBS parent company Paramount trying to appease Trump in various ways for the past year plus. A lot of Colbert fans believe that Colbert was canceled for political reasons. And so there was something really striking to me about the final episode, and that's the lack of any mention of Trump. Colbert didn't want to make this a show where he was railing against the administration, where he was continuing to have a feud with the president. He decided to focus much more on his staff, on his viewing audience at home, bring out his family and friends at the very end. But no mention of Trump during the episode. I think that's kind of a telling statement by Colbert about how he wants The Late Show to be remembered, even though it was inevitable that his show and his commentary was pulled into the political fray for, well, the past decade at this point. You know, you played a clip a moment ago of Colbert explaining how he viewed his role on the show. He said he was there to feel the news with the viewers, to make sense of the senseless. And I think that's why his fans loved him. It's why his detractors wanted him off the air. And now we're all going to kind of wait to see a while what he's going to do next, or if he even has a plan.
2: It is time for Buzz Express, the stories that have people talking. Harry Styles is currently on tour, and some of his fans are not happy. They say that they paid way too much money for his concert just for their views to be obstructed. Take a look at this.
13: Harry Styles fans are mad about this one thing on his current tour. Imagine paying 350 euros for an obstructed view. That's the complaint fans are posting about Harry Styles' new concert, showing how their VIP tickets close to the stage have an obstructed view, apparently due to the stage's layout made up of these bridges. Acknowledging the backlash, Harry Styles HQ says they're changing the bridges to improve visibility. CNN has reached out to Styles' representative for comment. The layout of the concert allows fans to be immersed in the show and stand between the stage's various parts. But fans standing further away from the stage shared videos of their great views. Styles opened his latest tour, Together Together, in Amsterdam in mid-May, and is scheduled to hit New York in August.
2: 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It's called Spotify Reserved, and it's a partnership with Live Nation. So here's how it works. When an artist is on tour, Spotify will look at streams and shares to decide who the biggest fans are. Now, once those fans are chosen, Spotify will set aside concert tickets for the selected people, and they will have a set amount of time to buy the tickets if they choose to do so. All right, and Pokemon fans, get ready. Your favorite creatures are coming to life in a whole new way. A new Pokemon Fossil Museum is making its North American debut at Chicago's Field Museum. The exhibit, it blends the world of Pokemon with real science, showing how actual fossils inspired some of the franchise's most popular characters. Visitors can explore interactive displays with museum scientists, even stepping in as Pokemon professors. The exhibit opens today and runs through next April. All right, next up on CNN Headline Express, a rally expected outside the U.S. Embassy in Cuba today, just as the U.S. government, moves military ships closer to the island. We've got the details there, plus hundreds of climbers make it to the summit of Mount Everest all in the same day, but the amazing feat is coming with concerns. We'll explain. Stay with us. You're watching CNN Headline Express.
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3: Let's go around the globe here. The Cuban government is planning to hold a rally outside the U.S. Embassy in Havana this morning. That's according to a post from the embassy as tensions grow between the two countries. And this week's announcement of the indictment of Cuba's former president, Raul Castro, has many remaining on high alert. And now Cuba's foreign minister accuses Secretary of State Marco Rubio of trying to incite military aggression. He spoke hours after Rubio said that he doesn't have much faith that diplomacy will work with Cuba, and that the current regime is opposed to changes that the country needs. Here's what he said.
4: Right now, there just doesn't seem to be people over there in charge of the regime who are in any way open to any of those changes. And the things they talk about economically are cosmetic in nature. They're not real, because that's what they've gotten used to all these years, is just buying time and waiting us out. They're not going to be able to wait us out or buy time. We're very serious. We're very focused. As I told you a moment ago, in the context of Iran, the president's preference is always a negotiated agreement that's peaceful. That's always our preference. That remains our preference with Cuba.
3: Earlier this week, the U.S. deployed the Nimitz carrier group to the Caribbean. President Trump says that the move is not meant to intimidate Havana. And Pope Leo is set to inaugurate and bless a new tower at the tallest church in the world. The Pope will celebrate Mass at the Sagrada Familia Basilica in Barcelona, Spain, on June 10th. The ceremony marks the 100th anniversary of the death of its architect, Antoni Gaudi. Construction started in 1882 and was finally completed just this year. This project was worked on in his life until he died in 1926, Gaudi's. And a new record broken on Mount Everest this week. Hundreds made it to the top of the world's highest peak all on a single day. A great accomplishment for the individual climbers, but added together, it highlights long-standing overcrowding concerns. CNN's Ben Hunt explains.
5: The number of climbers scaling Mount Everest has reached a new high. On Wednesday, a record 274 people reached the summit of the world's tallest peak in a single day from its south side in Nepal. This video, shot the day before, of one group who made that record summit push. Hiking officials say climbers took advantage of the clear weather conditions. The previous record was set almost exactly 7 years ago, when 223 people summited from Everest's south side in a day, and even more trekked to the top from the mountain's north face in Tibet. Nepal has issued 494 permits to climb Everest this year, each costing $15,000, and implemented tighter controls to try to reduce overcrowding on the mountain. Nepal's Expedition Operators Association says the climbers were spread across different camps and areas, but that more may need to be done to manage such high volume days.
6: In one day, better to not move more than 250 people in a day. This is our experience, and we are going to control on this in future expeditions.
5: 18-year-old Bianca Adler was one of the climbers to summit on Wednesday. Her tour company says she's the youngest Australian to climb to the top of Everest. She was accompanied by her parents for some of the trek and said it was part of the plan to avoid the crowds.
7: Well, I left, so I knew that there was going to be a lot of people, so I left a lot earlier than most of them so that I could get ahead and not be stuck in the big queues. Same as the day before, we left earlier.
5: The climbing season got off to a late start this spring because of ice blocking the path, a shorter window for climbers to reach the summit. Hundreds of climbers achieved their dream this week, yet again raising questions about how much is too much to be on top of the world. Ben Hunt, CNN.
3: Thank you, Ben. Still to come on CNN Headline Express, high gas prices are not deterring people from hitting the roads this holiday weekend. Millions are expected to hit the highways in the coming days. And Vegas famed and controversial restaurant Heart Attack Grill, known for its bypass burgers, is closing its doors. We'll tell you why on the other side of the break.
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7: In today's Money Express, Starbucks may have a new hit, and it's not a drink. The coffee giant launched a weighted vest as part of its fitness push, and it's already sold out. The vest costs $22, and it's a nod to the 22 grams of protein in its new coffee drink. Starbucks is also teaming up with the fitness app Strava, challenging people to move for 22 minutes a day. And millions of people are already getting ready to hit the road for the unofficial start to summer Memorial Day weekend. Let's go to Maribel Aber, who is live at the NASDAQ market site. Maribel, we could see some record travel this weekend from what we hear, yeah?
8: We really could. Yeah, Brad, AAA is in fact predicting record travel by road and air this Memorial Day weekend. More than 39 million people are expected to drive through Monday. Another 3.6 million will fly. And national gas prices are ticking higher and rising fuel jet fuel costs are putting pressure on airfares too. The agency says the average gallon of unleaded is $4.55 today. Hey, the U.S. Commerce Department plans to invest $2 billion in American quantum computing companies. Nine firms are expected to receive funding, with IBM receiving about half. The goal? Build fast supercomputers to accelerate breakthroughs in areas like drug development, clean energy, and national defense. Now, unlike traditional computers, quantum systems can process highly complex problems much faster. The Wall Street Journal reports funding will come from the CHIPS and Science Act. Rising costs are forcing the Heart Attack Grill in Las Vegas to close. The restaurant became famous for menu items like the 1,000 calorie bypass burger and flatliner fries. Customers were called patients. The servers dressed like medical staff. Diners who couldn't finish their meals were publicly spanked, and people could weigh themselves to win free food. The concept also drew criticism after some customers were hospitalized. The owner says nearby casino competition and rising costs squeeze the business, but he's looking for investors to reopen elsewhere. Brad, talk about larger than life. I mean, I love a good burger, but I think I'll bypass that one.
7: Oh, easily. Y'all got that. That is the definition. File folder, y'all got that. Maribel Aber, yes. Thank you so much. Let's take a look at some other stories making news across the country. We start in Texas. Last-minute issues for SpaceX to wave off the launch of its Starship mega rocket. The upgraded version of the vehicle was set to take its inaugural test flight on Thursday. But as the countdown clock reached under the minute mark, problems with the propellant line and the water deluge system, it put things on hold. SpaceX can try again tonight if the issues are sorted out in time. Okay, and how did this happen? Officials say that this video shows a fire truck that swerved, hit a parked car, and then crashed into an H&R Block office in Los Angeles. So according to the Los Angeles Fire Department, the firefighters were responding to a building fire Tuesday when it happened. No one was inside the parked car, thankfully. The two firefighters and the truck sustained minor injuries there. There is no word on what caused the crash there. Serious injuries for that truck, too. And in Arkansas, this furry dumpster diver needed extra hands to get his way out of this situation. A raccoon got his head stuck, after squeezing into a small hole at the bottom of a dumpster. Oh, no, my furry fella. Firefighters, they got animal services to sedate the little guy, who they nicknamed Rocket. Crews managed to cut and expand the metal opening just enough for Rocket to move free without getting him hurt. Thank goodness. Rocket, live your best life. That does it for CNN Headline Express. I'm Brad Smith. CNN This Morning with Audie Cornish starts right now.
5: Today in the group chat, the GOP revolt over Trump's anti-weaponization fund has torpedoed a deal to fund ICE. So could the president be forced to back down?
9: I mean, this is just stupid on stilts.
5: We've also got some shocking news out of NASCAR. Kyle Busch, the driver with more wins than anyone, suddenly dead at age 41. Plus,
10: one of the things we accidentally canceled very briefly was Ebola, Ebola prevention.
5: The Trump White House dismantled USAID, pulled out of the World Health Organization, and made cuts to the CDC. So, short-sighted now that Ebola looms. And the long-awaited autopsy of Kamala Harris's election loss is out. What should Democrats do with this information?
11: It shouldn't be like this. Like, Jesus Christ, you're losing money.
5: Getting away this holiday weekend, it's going to cost you. Gas is more than $4 per gallon in all 50 states. And Stephen Colbert took his final bow. Does this mark the end of late night's cultural influence?
12: We were here to feel the news with you. And I don't know about you, but I sure have felt it.
13: But I just don't know how this puppy dog will work.
14: I do not support the weaponization fund as it has been described.
9: This is just stupid on stilts. This is bad policy, it's bad timing, and it's bad politics.
5: Okay, the fight over President Trump's anti-weaponization fund now putting his other priorities at risk. Good morning, everybody. I'm Audie Cornish, and we're going to start with this growing Republican revolt. Acting Attorney General Todd Blanche met with Senate Republicans on Thursday. Didn't go well. Senator Tom Tillis told Semaphore it was a S show, and another GOP senator told Punchbowl, quote, our majority is melting down before our eyes. Now, the issue has become so toxic that they actually had to call off a vote on another different bill, different topic, tens of billions of dollars for ICE and Border Patrol.
15: Are you losing control of the Senate, Senate Republicans?
16: I don't know. I really don't know. I can tell you, I only do what's right.
5: Today in the group chat, Elliot Williams, CNN legal analyst and former federal prosecutor, Rob Bluey, president and executive editor at the Daily Signal, and Lulu Garcia Navarro, CNN contributor and host of the New York Times podcast, The Interview. Let me tell you, y'all, this has been a journey. I started this week on Monday like, hey, there's been a small deal hatched by the Justice Department that would create a fund, if you will, a reparations fund for those wronged by the government. And in the 5 days since we first reported this story,
16: I feel like I'm aging in this week, years right now.
5: And you got Republicans cursing this thing out. So McConnell says, so the nation's top law enforcement official is asking for a slush fund to pay people who assault cops. Utterly stupid, morally wrong. Take your pick. Kentucky Republican Senator Mitch McConnell. Right. Can you just talk about the, even the Justice Department part of this? Because Todd Blanche is the front.
16: He really is. And, you know, Senator McConnell has made the politics point. Just looking at it as a straight up legal matter. Number one, how do you define who gets paid here? Number two, the concepts of weaponization and lawfare, many people believe in them. Many people think they're a thing. And OK, that's fine if people wish to believe that. They're not defined in law. And so you're compensating people out of a fund. We're going to have to put a dollar amount on how much someone had been, I guess, weaponized against.
5: Made by a commission that the president has control over.
16: It's just not workable. And by way of example, Audie, there are victim compensation funds and other types of funds in the Justice Department. But number one, they're established by Congress. Congress said, this is how much money we're setting aside. That's why these senators are so mad. This is how much money we're setting aside for. And more importantly, this is the process by which people will get money. That's the kind of thing that ought to be laid out by Congress. The one I've used on air a couple times this week is the 9/11 victim compensation.
5: Yes, I talked about that as well.
16: And Congress.
5: Went through Congress, independent leadership.
16: Independent, all of the above.
5: All right, so let's turn over here because Rob, Republicans were starting the week on a high. It was like some of these guys who went against Trump in the primaries, you're out of here. And then this fund comes up, which also includes an addendum that says that the president and his children can't be like audited in their taxes forever, which is kind of strange. Talk about how and why this has come to backfire on the other priorities. Like now this is messing up your ICE funding, which you've been fighting about for weeks.
17: Right. Well, weeks, if not months. Remember, they had the opportunity to pass the spending bills. And then what happened, we had the tragic shooting over the ICE situation in Minnesota. So you've had a series of political miscalculations along the way over the last several months on the part of Senate Republicans not getting this done, which led to them being in the position. And now you've had people like Senator John Thune say the timing of this anti-weaponization fund isn't helping anything. But the other note,
5: that's not a Senate Republican thing. That's a White House thing.
17: So was Trump's endorsement of Ken Paxton instead of John Cornyn, which also riled up a lot of these Senate Republicans who wanted to support one of their own. John Cornyn's been in the U.S. Senate
5: There's a hilarious mix of people, by the way, saying that they are going to go for this fund. Some people who are quite serious. Moms for Liberty, for example. They're like, I think the Biden administration went after us somehow, right? Like, we're going to go for this. Then, like, Michael Cohen. You know what I mean?
18: Pillow guy, Enrique Tarrio, who was in prison for 22 years for legitimate reasons.
16: What about kids or young men who were found with a brick of crack cocaine in their pocket and were shaken down by a police officer as a way of making drug enforcement a political? Can they sue the government now? You know, it's just
5: now's the time to try.
18: But this is an invented thing, right? Yeah. This is a completely self-dealing, corrupt, invented thing, which the president has, you know, decided he was going to sue his own government for $10 billion. Let us all remind ourselves that is taxpayer money. That is comes out of my pocketbook. And then when that didn't quite work out, this fund was sort of created in a fever dream. And I keep on repeating this over and over again because, you know, I think people don't fully understand how bonkers this is.
5: No,
18: this
5: they
18: is,
5: do. That's why there's backlash.
18: No, I do. But I mean, it just bears repeating how completely.
5: Well, I think the thing that for me is, was this stepping on a political rake? You have a bunch of angry senators who don't like you now. Let's say someone like Cassidy, right? Louisiana already flipped his vote on the War Powers resolution. Then you got these other guys just having to go home on an issue that should be a win for them by now. because of the backlash, just something that, like, nobody asked for?
17: And the other thing that I think has conservatives a little bit uneasy about it is the lack of transparency. You heard that in some of the comments from the Republican senators. But the other thing, Audie, conservatives for years have criticized the Judgment Fund because left-wing groups and environmental causes have used that to sue the government and then settle. And a lot of that money then went to bankroll those organizations which were working against conservative causes. So you can't be in a position where you've criticized the government for setting up a fund like that and now be in a situation where you're talking about this weaponization fund. So I think it's
5: crazy. I know. We're going to talk about this more because the fallout from it, as we said, has rippled into other issues. So you guys stay with me. Also coming up on CNN today, we're going to be talking about Stephen Colbert's final report.
19: I came all the way up from the deep south to come witness the death of free speech.
5: The monologue, the guest, the goodbye in his last show. In the meantime, could cuts to public health programs leave the U.S. vulnerable amid this Ebola outbreak? Plus, NASCAR mourning a legend, a mystery surrounding the death of Kyle Busch. Then, Dems left high and dry. Republicans get out of Dodge. What does that mean for the rest of us?
20: Where does your representative stand?
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10: We will make mistakes. We won't be perfect. But when we make a mistake, we'll fix it very quickly. So, for example, with USAID, one of the things we accidentally canceled very briefly was Ebola, Ebola prevention.
5: All right, fast forward 15 months from those DOGE cuts, and a deadly Ebola outbreak in Central Africa is escalating. There are now more than 600 suspected cases, 139 deaths. Medical personnel in the Democratic Republic of Congo say they just don't have the capacity to contain it.
2: The U.S. has stopped paying dues to the World Health Organization. We also abruptly removed dozens of professionals who were working side by side with WHO staff to improve the ability of that organization to respond effectively. And in any organization, if you remove a bunch of people overnight, it's destabilizing.
5: Under the Trump administration, U.S. foreign assistance to Congo has dropped to about $21 million.

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2: This is, you know, he's there laughing. He thinks it's funny. Oops, we did this small little thing.
3: Yeah, and this is back when he was at Doge. I was
2: right,
3: a meeting
2: of course,
3: at the White
2: House. Actions have consequences. And of course, like, you know, this is the thing that is so exhausting about this era, which is everything is done by people who don't think about the ramifications, don't play out what actually happens in real time. And we've been talking for a long time, as someone like me who spent a lot of time covering the world, I know firsthand what happens when you pull back on things like this. These countries don't have the infrastructure support. The United States wasn't doing this because, you know, it's
3: yeah, good vibes.
2: It's good vibes. Yeah. They were doing this to help themselves.
3: They also heard directly Congress just this week from an Ebola survivor. His name is Dr. Kent Brantley, and here's what he told them.
4: Many, including one of the senators today, use the analogy of a fire burning out of control to describe this unprecedented Ebola outbreak. Indeed, it is a fire. It is a fire straight from the pit of hell. We cannot fool ourselves into thinking that the vast moat of the Atlantic Ocean will protect us from the flames of this fire.
5: You know, it's interesting. And back to this idea of shutting USAID down that Elon Musk was talking about. In the United States here, this got framed as a question of firing a few thousand federal government employees and making American government smaller. What it did globally was gut an entire sector. You're talking about health clinics overseas. You're talking about nonprofit organizations. You're talking about funders. You're talking about clinics and so on, all of which in different ways have nothing to do with these American employees, but are administering the very kind of health care that helps stem crises like this. And so I just think now we are seeing the short-sightedness of a lot of those very rapid cuts that were made, regardless of the basis.
2: But it's not just that. I mean, the thing is, people are dying. People have died because of the actions taken by a very small few people in
3: the government. Let me let Rob get a word
6: in. I would just point out, I think this is the 17th Ebola outbreak since 1976. Are we going to go back and blame Jimmy Carter and every president since then? I think the worst one actually happened under President Barack Obama in 2014.
3: I'm talking about the
6: Ebola outbreak.
3: We're not talking about the outbreak existing. We're talking about the capacity to fight it and whether
6: or
3: not we have funded
6: it. Sure, and from my understanding, Audie, there's no vaccine for this particular strain. The pharmaceutical companies are working on that, but just like we experienced in our own case here in the United States during COVID, it's going to take 6 to 9 months for that to go through the process. So I'm not sure that even if there was the USAID funding, that would have solved the question about a vaccine, which is ultimately what you're going to need to contain this in.
3: I'm going to play one thing going out and then we're going to leave, which is a couple of TikTokers with their observations and concerns with just the World Cup weeks away. Who I think have what you said in mind.
7: World Cup's in a month, and there's like no hype for it, and stuff about how like the cities that it's actually in, there's like no preparation going on. Especially like I think in Houston it is, like, the roads are still like messed up and all the infrastructure's all like terrible. This is just a theory, but it's almost like they know it's not gonna happen.
8: And then we got the World Cup people, teams coming from where the Ebola outbreak is happening to the World Cup in the United States. Didn't Jesus tell y'all about this?
3: Stay with me. We're going to be talking about more today because it is now 20 minutes past the hour. This is your morning roundup.
2: That happy note.
3: So two-time NASCAR Cup Series champion Kyle Busch has suddenly passed away at the age of 41, and this is hours before his death was announced. His family posted that he had been hospitalized with a severe illness. Now, these are live images of the Charlotte Motor Speedway where he was scheduled to race at the Coca-Cola 600 this weekend. Busch won more competitions than any other driver throughout NASCAR's three national series. NASCAR called him one of our sport's greatest and fiercest drivers and a once-in-a-generation talent. And the mastermind of a scheme in Minnesota to steal hundreds

0: hundreds of millions of dollars in government aid, was sentenced to nearly 42 years in prison on Thursday. Feeding Our Future founder Amy Bock was convicted last year of wire fraud and bribery.
1: The common theme throughout these cases is fraudsters exploiting vulnerable programs and vulnerable people to enrich themselves, no matter the consequences to the programs or to the people.
0: More than $250 million in federal funds were stolen in the scheme. About $50 million has been recovered. And federal prosecutors now dropping all charges against four activists arrested while protesting ICE activities in the Chicago area. Chicago's top federal prosecutor dismissed the case after allegations of misconduct when presenting the case to a grand jury. They were arrested last September while protesting Operation Midway Blitz.
2: It's a great name, Starship.
3: I mean, how did you predict the future? Starships are meant to fly.
2: I do not know.
0: Unfortunately, these starships were not meant to fly on this day because the mission was scrubbed. Nicki Minaj had made a surprise appearance at SpaceX and their Starship launch attempt. SpaceX had to call their launch Thursday of the massive rocket. The next window to try it is tonight. And after the break on CNN this morning, British police want your help investigating a former prince. Will tell you what they're looking for ahead. Plus, President Trump suddenly canceling the signing of an AI executive order. Why did that fall apart? Good morning to our friends in Atlanta. This is The View from the airport, and they are predicting 45 million Americans to travel this Memorial Day weekend.
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2: President Trump now postponing signing a much-anticipated executive order over artificial intelligence. Sources tell CNN the order would have called on AI companies to share advanced models with the government before going public. And then versions of that order put that pre-launch window at around 14 to 90 days. Then all of a sudden yesterday, Trump said he's concerned the order could get in the way of winning the AI race.
3: I didn't like certain aspects of it. I postponed it. I think it gets in the way of, we're leading China, we're leading everybody, and I don't want to do anything that's going to get in the way of that.
2: Okay, so joining the group chat is Ashley Gold. She's a senior technology policy reporter for Axios. We were just talking about how I was like, come on the show and tell me about this executive order. And what is happening here? And tell me if I'm wrong, is you have a world of AI people who are like, we don't need regulation, okay? We got to win this race. We want to win in the technology. And the people who are like, actually pump the brakes, this is scary, are like Anthropic, right? And Mythos and the people who make Claude. Mm-hmm. So when this legislation, this CEO gets pulled, what happened there?
4: I think what happened here is that the people that have Trump's ear in the White House that are really, really pro-AI, anti-regulation, think any sort of regulation is going to slow down the U.S. in the race with China on these top AI models, they managed to get in his ear. You have David Sachs, who is a major Silicon Valley venture capitalist, who, despite not having as big of a role in the White House anymore, he still really has an outsized voice in these conversations. So we have reporting in Axios that calls were made last minute to Trump in the last 24, 48 hours with David Sachs, Elon Musk, Mark Zuckerberg, and they said, hey, pump the brakes on this, even though it's voluntary and this isn't an actual in-statute requirement for any company that might be involved in it. We still think it's too much, and it could lead to slowing down our race with China.
2: Yeah, it's funny.
4: And Trump listened.
2: These are the guys that have a ton of power because of all the capital, and frankly, the way AI and its bubble are propping up the stock market and the economy.
4: Absolutely.
2: But then you look at Americans. I want to show you Gallup polling. The number of people who oppose, just a concrete example, AI data centers, like in their neighborhood, 48%. Strongly oppose, and then another 23% somewhat oppose. And there's this weird thing where, like, the American public is very like, we'd like to pump the brakes on this. And then here's an example. Kevin O'Leary, who's a Trump administration ally, came on our show mm-hmm. to push a data center in Utah. Mm-hmm. Here's how he kind of defended it.
5: And I see it every day in every single one of our companies, whether they're insecticides or real estate or wireless charging, they're using AI and it's working. It's doing two things. Productivity goes up, margin goes up, creates more jobs, not less jobs.
2: Why isn't this message working?
4: There's too much money on the side of the AI people that really want to see this just take off in America, but it's not resonating with the American people because they're not seeing the proof. They're seeing people lose their jobs. They're seeing mass layoffs. They're seeing students in school using AI to do homework and write essays, and recent college graduates feeling like they have fewer job prospects because of AI job cuts. So even in the Republican Party, there's a lot of conservative pushback to the acceleration of AI. I reported just this week on a group of 60 major, MAGA types who are urging President Trump to, you know, make really strict regulation for AI. That includes Steve Bannon and other conservative leaders. So it's not just a Democratic
2: thing. Yeah, I remember an AI provision got pulled from the Big Beautiful Bill because
4: Absolutely.
2: Marjorie Taylor Greene, of all people, was like, get this out of here.
4: Yeah, certain Republicans, a lot actually, want states to be able to pass their own AI laws. And that is something that Trump and Sachs and others in the White House have really wanted to shut down.
2: Well, I hope you can come back because there's a lot going on. It's like a handful of personalities ruling an industry, and it's actually pretty fascinating who is on the side of regulation and who is not. So, Ashley, I hope you can come back. Thank you so
4: much.
2: And straight ahead on CNN this morning, we're going to talk about the autopsy of the autopsy report. How did Kamala Harris lose the 2024 election, and what took so long for Democrats to figure it out? Plus,
6: this show, I want you to know and you to know, has been a joy for us to do for you. In fact, we call this show the Joy Machine.
2: The end of an era, Colbert leaves the desk. Will late night comedy ever be the same? And later on this Memorial Day weekend, we're going to honor the fallen at Arlington National Cemetery.
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8: Good morning, everybody. I'm Audie Cornish. I want to thank you for joining me on CNN this morning. It's half past the hour, and here's what's happening right now. British police asking for the public's help in their investigation of former Prince Andrew. Earlier today, the local police leading the investigation announcing they were examining, quote, a number of aspects of alleged misconduct. The former British royal was arrested in February on suspicion of misconduct in office after more emails between him and Jeffrey Epstein became public. Gas prices now above $4 in all 50 states. Just in time for Memorial Day weekend. AAA is saying that it's the first time that's happened in almost 4 years. On the West Coast, it's more like $5 or $6, and it's got some people rethinking their summer plans.
9: The gas prices are, well, very high. It's so expensive right now. Last summer, I'd probably go almost 5 days a week. I would stay on the water. Now, it's probably just 2 or 3 days a week.
8: Now, even with the high gas prices, AAA expects 39 million people to hit the roads this weekend. And ahead of Memorial Day, U.S. soldiers place 250,000 American flags at the Arlington National Cemetery. Each flag is placed on a headstone to honor fallen soldiers. They also place flags at the Tomb of the Unknown Soldier. And I want to talk about this, the end of an era on late night.
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8: So after more than a decade, Stephen Colbert taking his final bow on The Late Show on CBS last night, he signed off with Paul McCartney as his final guest after thanking his staff and the past guests and fans who supported the show for the last 11 years.
10: On night one of the Colbert Report back in the day, I said, anyone can read the news to you. I promise to feel the news at you. And I realized pretty soon in this job that our job over here was different. We were here to feel the news with you. And I don't know about you, but I sure have felt it.
8: Okay, joining us in the group chat, my friend Ari Shapiro, co-host on the new show Engagement Party, our podcast, which debuts today.
7: Hi,
8: welcome.
7: So nice
8: welcome
7: to
8: the chat.
7: That's great to be
8: this
7: with you.
8: This feels
7: all.
8: Like the perfect topic because, like, an engagement party, we're talking about what everyone is talking about, and late night shows are our sort of last water cooler adjacent moments. Was this one?
7: Oh, the show itself was so moving. There was this little snow globe moment at the end that I think actually brought a lot of people to tears. Obviously, there are a lot of tributes right now to Stephen Colbert as a media force, as a comedian. I think in this moment, it's also nice to remember who he is as a person, because in this Hollywood world, in this late night world, where there are a lot of big and toxic personalities, the people who work with him, who I talked to when I interviewed Colbert a couple years ago, revere him. He has this reputation as somebody who loves his family, fishing, going back to his hometown of Charleston whenever he can, like this gentleman of a mold that you don't see that much anymore.
8: Yeah, and it was a big old variety show. At the end, Elvis Costello, John Baptiste.
7: Paul McCartney.
8: Having Paul McCartney there was a nod to the history of the Sullivan Theater. I just want to play for you guys before you come in what some of the fans were saying who were standing outside the theater about this kind of pivotal moment.
11: We're just here to see the last show. It's like end of an era.
12: I think other people also recognize that this is not just a finale of a TV show, but it's kind of a pivotal moment politically as well.
13: Like, the industry is shifting, and so I think that has to be accounted for, but I do think it feels unceremonious in nature.
8: Now, he did not talk about how and why his show was ending. We all know that certainly the Trump White House had something to do with it. And the New York Times, in their opinion page, is saying CBS cancels itself, not just Colbert, the biggest losses to core American values, such as the right to speak freely, even in brutally mocking terms about those in power.
14: I think Stephen Colbert can now actually apply to the Anti-Weaponization Fund. I mean, isn't this now where we're at with this fund?
8: The FCC spoke very,
14: So
8: line him up.
14: He line him up. He can say he was politically persecuted for free speech and, you know, and he can maybe get a big payout. I think this is the end of an era. There is the cultural side of this, which you guys can speak to, I think, better than I can. The political side of this is a really bad look for the parent company, Paramount, and CBS generally. This has now entered the lore of popular culture, that this was really politically motivated, that they did this in, you know, because they wanted to curry favor with the Trump administration. They've denied that, of course, but the way people understand it is in that context, which I think moving forward is not good for
8: them. There's some irony that Colbert came to the mainstream consciousness at that kind of roast of President Bush at the White House Correspondents' Dinner, like biting satire to that person's face, and went on to have a long career and, you know, 4 months into the Trump administration.
15: Yeah, I think that as somebody who grew up watching Jay Leno and David Letterman, certainly it is the end of an era. It's the changing viewer consumption habits, I think, as well. It's not that late night can't be successful. Greg Gutfeld, I think, in April had the fourth most popular show on cable news. So there is a market for that audience, but I just don't think Stephen Colbert necessarily resonated when it was so cutting against President Trump night after night, and that just alienated a huge segment of the American people. And
14: but
15: so
14: Greg
15: it's
14: Gutfeld
15: something
14: that, you know, is literally that on the other side. So that argument with respect to, I think, Colbert.
16: Look, it's perfectly fine for people not to like Stephen Colbert, or quite frankly, for the industry to shift. Anybody who clicks on a television knows that the world is changing. The toxic thing that's happening here is really the weaponization of the FCC and it not being independent in the way that it has been for a long time. That is quite dangerous when you look at, and again, this isn't about the substance of Stephen Colbert. This is about when the White House and the head of the FCC can, in effect, collude to affect what happens on broadcast television in a manner that is frankly discriminatory in many ways. That's very dangerous, and that's the road we're going down.
8: Well, this is the kind of topic I often want to do on the show, but it's like not quite news.
7: Right.
8: A lot of pop culture. It intersects with so many things, which is, I think, why we wanted to do a show together.
7: Right. So our show Engagement Party is going to dig into these kinds of things that everybody is talking about, and where we go from the conversation about politics and about Colbert might be to where does the DNA of this show exist today? day. And yeah. I'm thinking about, there was a Vanity Fair article that was like the new late night. And the people featured in that article were like Matt Rogers and Bowen Yang, hosts of Las Culturistas, or Julian Shapiro Barnum, no relation, who is now launching a YouTube late night show. So even though the network TV model of the late show and programs like it may be shriveling, we see those seeds spreading to a lot of interesting places.
8: And you guys can check out Engagement Party. We actually launched today. The first episode is dropping on the CNN app. Here's a preview where we get into it about the HBO show Euphoria.
17: So the reason why I'm bringing it to Engagement Party, mm-hmm. to a person who is so clearly hostile to the show. Who is hostile?
7: Okay, finish that thought and then I'll tell you how I feel.
17: It is because I'm sure you're wondering why everyone's talking about it. Like, why does a fan base that loves a thing hate watch it? Mm-hmm. How did we get here?
7: And I'll tell you why I want to talk about it. Because I watched season one and I thought, this is incredibly acted. It's very well made. It is... I don't need to spend time with people overdosing and being victimized or abused when the real world is full of a lot of darkness.
17: Okay, is this your news person talking, or is this because you had a happy childhood?
7: I felt the same way about The Handmaid's Tale. Fair. I was like, well-made show about topics I don't need to spend my free time engaging with. So I tuned out after season one, and then it feels like the rest of the world piled on. So I'm eager to find out what I'm missing. And I've gone back and watched a lot of season two and season three, and my take on the show has shifted from these are dark topics I don't really want to spend time with to this is deeply up.
8: Okay, you know, you take the tie off and it's completely out of control.
7: We're not on public radio anymore, friends.
14: Thank you for being here.
8: And please check out the show drops today. Stay with us. 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
4: Gas prices are through the roof. People can't afford their groceries. Is that why you're pulling it? You guys don't have the guts or the balls.
5: The house will be in order.
6: Okay, you've got some fist-pumping Democrats there upset about the Republican-led Congress leaving early for Memorial Day. What happened was the House was scheduled to vote last night on a war powers resolution. Then Republican leaders scrambled to cancel the vote at the last moment, potentially pushing off the vote until next month. The group, oh, here we go.
7: The Trump coalition has cracked. I mean, it was unprecedented today. They first delayed the vote for 45 minutes. We were just sitting in the chamber waiting for the vote. And the reason they delayed it is they didn't have the votes.
8: Republicans don't have the votes to win the vote. And so they decided to take their bags and run home instead.
9: They're playing a political game. They're cheating and have delayed the vote until we get back.
10: They're just a bunch of chicken shit because they knew they didn't have the votes.
6: Okay, group chat is back. Now, I have to say, Mike Johnson doesn't put things on the floor unless he has the votes, right? And this war powers resolution, I think, would have pulled troops until there was congressional authorization. So I kind of thought that was a slam dunk for Republicans, right? Like, you want to vote for this war powers resolution. Why is the White House in this position now that they have to go home rather than face the music on not having support?
11: Well, Audie, I believe that every president, Republican or Democrat, has always said that the War Powers Act is unconstitutional. They think that they should have the authority. Now, in this particular case, I think that we need to remember there's no troops on the ground in Iran. So, like, let's just state that
6: fact. Then why not vote on
11: clearly.
6: It?
11: Because obviously they didn't want to have a vote that would embarrass the president. I mean,
6: okay,
11: you have the Republicans
6: in
11: control of Congress.
6: That's what I'm trying to get at in here. Why is the president in this scenario?
12: Well, the president is in this scenario because he keeps on messing up his relationship with Congress. He seems to think that he is sort of the king of the Republican Party, and he doesn't realize that, you know, we're coming up to the midterm elections. He keeps on pretending that this thing isn't, like, barreling towards him. And
6: well, based on the redistricting fight, I don't think so. I think they're very aware.
12: No, he's very aware, but he keeps on undercutting the actions that he's taken by doing things that are putting his own Republican sort of legislators in terrible positions.
11: There's no margin, right?
12: It's a very small, thin margin. So why are you constantly having to have them defend things that are going to put them in trouble with, you know, the voters in their district? Because let's not forget, we still are a democracy.
6: Okay, well, speaking of which, this is tied to another story that I've been wanting to get at, which is the autopsies of the autopsy. Because Democrats are trying to figure out, how do we take advantage of this? Every time the White House makes a mistake, how politically can we take advantage of this? Can we get our candidates forward? And they're looking to 2024 for lessons, and they're vastly confused and upset about the conclusions that are being drawn. Can you talk about this? This was a report first made public by CNN that got a copy of this original report from the DNC that explained, to their mind, that Harris lagged in rural areas nationally, which proved to be insurmountable in swing states. They said that Harris wrote off rural America, assuming urban-suburban margins would compensate. I mean, this may not be wrong, so why are people so upset?
13: Well, because the only
5: people who had a worse week, I think, than Donald Trump this week were the Democratic National Committee based on this report. It was a mess. It was poor management. It was sloppy. And just to put a finer point on it, they created an autopsy of the 2024 campaign. Number one, did not interview Joe Biden. Number two, did not interview Kamala Harris. Number three, did not interview Tim Walz. And number four, did not use the words Israel or Gaza in them. All
6: or
5: of these
6: students.
5: Things. Or elderly or age and talking about the president. So
6: dumb. Rob's like, don't mind if I do. An autopsy can get shoved in a report and never seen again in a drawer and no one cares about it. But this one is really, I think, hits at the point that people think Democrats, the point sailing over their heads, that the institutional Democrats are not acknowledging the real fissures. And am I misreading that?
12: No, I think that that's exactly right. I mean, this is, I think, whenever I talk to Democrats and insurgent Democratic politicians, you know, I had
6: Of which there are many.
12: I had an interview with Graham Plattner, who is running for Senate in Maine for the Democrats. And what they say over and over again is, why are institutional Democrats so stupid? And every normie Democrat has a better, could give a better autopsy than what was written there. Like, go to Reddit and you will have a better autopsy than what was written there. And so I think it is just baffling to many people in this moment of real institutional skepticism of the parties, right? And that is true of Republicans and that is true of Democrats. You're just seeing voters saying, off with all their heads. And then this comes out and you're like, yeah, actually, they might
6: I like you saying normie and stupid. I feel like that is where the discourse is right now. I have a coda, actually, to the Colbert story. And I want to bring it up with Elliot because it's time to lawyer up.
5: Let's do this.
6: So as he was signing off, he was talking about ruffling some feathers on the way out. And then, like, this moment came up.
13: Okay. Meanwhile, the owner of the music of A Charlie Brown Christmas and other Peanuts television specials has filed four lawsuits yesterday against those illegally using the famous song Linus and Lucy.
6: And then they started to play the music, which we are not playing, so we don't get sued.
5: But can I sing bum, bum, bum, bum, bum, bum, bum, bum? I'm not, you're not playing
6: it.
5: You're
6: one shot on Elliot with Man Sings Peanuts underneath. What's going on? Are they very litigious?
5: They are not very litigious. The interesting thing is that Peanuts and the entity that is Peanuts and the entity that owns the music are two different things. Mm-hmm. And what happens is that people use the Peanuts name and likeness, but then play the music. So, for instance, they've sued a video game company, an auction house, and others, and including the federal government, over the use of the music. Now, the video game company is the interesting one because they, you know, they use Snoopy in this video game, but instead of licensing the music, replicated it in video game sound.
6: Yeah, which I can imagine.
5: And that's so they have a right, even though we think of these things as intimately associated with the Charlie Brown name and brand, it's still the Vince Guaraldi trio. It's still an entity that owns the rights to its music, and you can't just use it, even if I on this show can sing it and you know what it is.
6: As Colbert would say, meanwhile, at that moment that they played the music, the band plays the music, and the crowd responds with cheers.
5: Yes.
6: And this is what Colbert said on the way out, which brings me to the other legal question about this.
13: Oh no, I hope this doesn't cost CBS any money.
5: It's not going to cost CBS any money, only because, just think about, they play covers of songs all the time on the program. The issue is that when you are claiming to show the support of Charles Schulz and Peanuts, but playing these songs as if you own them. And so what's happening is that people put videos on social media purporting to be the proper use of the Peanuts music, and it's just not the same thing. You have to pay music rights holders for what they owe when you license their music, and it's just not happening.
6: That's not going to happen. Well, it was a funny dig. I mean, you got a big laugh in the moment. I want to talk about what else is in your group chat. Obviously, mine is Colbert, because I've shoved it into the show twice. But what about you, Rob?
11: Yeah, well, big controversy between the mayor of New York City and the governor of New Jersey.
6: Evergreen tweet,
11: over the world. World Cup. So Zora Mamdani struck a deal to have $50 tickets, which New York City residents and New York residents only can apply for starting on Monday. Well, that didn't sit too well with New Jersey. Obviously, they're sharing the stadium where the games are being played. So yeah. I don't know.
6: But he's the mayor of New York City.
12: How much these tickets
11: are?
12: Hundreds
11: of dollars.
12: Oh, my gosh. Yes. I mean, this is crazy.
6: He's a sports guy. He's a sports guy. And he's willing to pay for his own seats. I think there was images of him at a basketball game, and he was in the nosebleed.
5: Hey, you know, he's a man of the people.
6: Yeah,
5: you know,
6: it's like
5: there's no better way to endear oneself to one's constituents than by paying $17 for a beer at Madison Square Garden.
6: Okay, so tell me what's in your group
5: chat. What's in my group chat? Men, grooms are starting to get in on the game of weddings. There was a really interesting Wall Street Journal
6: piece. Like participating or participating in the planning?
5: No, not just in the planning. You're talking about hiring assistants for thousands of dollars, 52-page spreadsheets, and they talk about the idea that some of it is cultural shifts, that the idea that, you know, men are parts of weddings too.
6: Is this like when men started turning all the baby diaper bags into like cargo thing, like they were army and green and gray?
5: Yeah.
6: So the dudes and so their babies.
5: Absolutely. So it's, you know, it's a piece in the Wall Street Journal, but it's all about how people are seeing the act of getting married and just where there's always a buck to be made. You can now hire a wedding consultant as a groom, not just.
6: Yeah. Do you think it's also because marriage is now an institution for upper class people with money? They're marrying each other, and so they are ready to spend.
12: I think it's like the looks maxing thing and a lot of things to do with men and grooming, and men now feel the same pressures as we women have felt for a very long time.
6: Yeah, but they're using hammers. They always take it to the next level.
12: All right.
6: I'm just saying, men, just dial it back.
12: But I do think that there's just like a cultural shift where the groomzilla is clearly part of...
6: Groomzilla. I love it.
5: But here's the thing, you know, and if I could be the lawyer at the garden party today, you know, if people spent less money on the color of the hydrangeas and more on premarital counseling or financial advising before getting married. A lot of people focus on that one day and not the 4 decades of really confronting.
11: That's right.
6: Raise your hand if you did any premarital counseling.
5: Boom.
11: Well, I mean, you have to if you get married in the Catholic Church.
6: I'm not Catholic and I did it with my pastor.
5: How are you going to raise kids? What happens if you die? All of those things. Anyway, not to get too dark, but these are real things.
6: We focus
5: on the colors of the flowers and the consultant.
6: Elliot, you bring in some wisdom today.
12: But for me, the big thing about that day is that you get to stand up in front of other people that love you and commit to each other. And so, therefore, let us all end this segment on a happy note and not with the lawyer at the table.
6: On a timeline cleanse about your wedding planning. And it is that time of year. Serious news program we have here. I'm Audie Cornish, and the headlines are now.
14: The end of an era. Stephen Colbert says goodbye to The Late Show, flipping the lights off at the Ed Sullivan Theater, his final guest and his final message to fans. Plus, Republicans revolt, President Trump facing pushback from his own party on the nearly $2 billion anti-weaponization fund.
15: And after days of dangerous floods, more messy weather is expected across the country just as millions are about to head out for the holiday weekend. The forecast that could put a fork in your barbecue plans. John, Kate, and Sarah, they're off today. I'm Danny Freeman with Frederica Whitfield, and this is CNN News Central.
14: All right, after 11 years and more than 1,800 episodes, Stephen Colbert signed off The Late Show for the final time last night.
16: If you're just tuning into The Late Show, you missed a lot. Tonight is our final broadcast from the Ed Sullivan Theater, where... No, we were lucky enough to be here for the last 11 years.
5: Yes.
16: All right, that was...
14: Colbert's monologue was interrupted by celebrity friends like Bryan Cranston, Paul Rudd, and Tim Meadows, all vying to be his last guest. Colbert pretended that honor, went to Pope Leo, the first pope from the U.S., But the fake pontiff refused to come out because he wasn't provided the right snacks.
13: He asked for hot dogs. We got him hot dogs. Let me talk to him. Put him up. Your Holiness, please come out. Leo, please. We got a show.
17: No way, Colbert. You call that a Chicago dog? Pope don't play like that. Leo, out.
14: Oh, wow. That was actually a good shot. So in the end, it was Paul McCartney who sat down with Colbert for the show's final interview. McCartney presented Colbert with a framed, signed photo of the Beatles playing on the same stage back in 1964 on the Ed Sullivan Show. Who could forget?
13: Even you're better than the Beatles. No. Paul McCartney.
18: No, it doesn't.
13: It does. That's what I read.
18: It doesn't say that.
14: And he's funny. So in the show's final moments, Colbert gave McCartney the honor of turning out the lights. So what is next for Colbert? Will he address that question in his monologue?
13: Now, a lot of people have been asking me what I plan to do after tonight, and the answer is drugs. But...
14: A funny all the way to the end. CNN chief media analyst Brian Stelter with me now. Brian, oh my gosh, so sad. I mean, tears, laughter, all of it last night.
19: Yeah, Colbert really gave a masterclass in how to go out with grace and gratitude. He clearly did not want The Late Show to end this way. And he clearly suspects that he was a sacrificial lamb, a pawn of sorts, in an effort by CBS parent company Paramount to appeal to the Trump administration. His show was canceled last summer, just as Paramount's old owners were very urgently trying to win a takeover deal with Paramount's new owners and win Trump administration approval for that takeover. But knowing all that, Colbert could only control what he could control. He could only control what he said, what he did, what his show was all about toward the end. And you know what he didn't do last night? He didn't talk about President Trump. He didn't talk about the proverbial elephant in the room. He didn't make all those jokes at Trump's expense that he was known for the past 10 years. In some ways, politics inevitably defined Colbert's role on The Late Show during Trump 1.0 and now again during Trump 2.0. But Colbert put on a much more personal show last night, much more emotional, much more existential. He basically claimed he wanted to put on a totally normal show, but he kept getting interrupted by celebrity guests, by friends, by technical difficulties. And the joke, the commentary, of course, was that, yes, the CBS overlords were taking him off the air. Yes, there was this political cloud hovering over everything. But Colbert just wanted to make people laugh. And he says that through it all, he was never trying to win elections or influence people. He was just trying to make people laugh. Here's another great moment with McCartney. McCartney and the Beatles played right there in that theater in 1964, some of their first performances in America. It was a historic moment. So to have McCartney back there on stage was also a big deal. Here's part of what Paul and Stephen talked about.
13: When you close your eyes, do you hear the girls screaming?
18: Yeah.
13: Okay.
19: So it really was perfect, you know, to have McCartney there back for the finale of the show. And now, yes, it's a moment where CBS is shrinking. You know, later today, CBS is also shutting down the CBS News radio division. So there are very real pressures that broadcast television is under. But Stephen Colbert, if he wants to, there's going to be a lot of places where he can reemerge if he wants to. A lot of platforms, mostly online. Netflix is looking more like CBS every day, even as CBS gets out of the late night TV business.
14: My goodness. All right. Well, hopefully we all see him again. Just it'll be interesting what iteration, what form, where, what medium. All right. Brian Stelter, thank you so much. Appreciate it. Danny.
15: To this now, a rare Republican revolt on Capitol Hill against President Trump. There's backlash against his $1.8 billion so-called anti-weaponization fund. And that defiance is now threatening to derail other major parts of his agenda. Now, the fund would use taxpayer money to compensate people who claim they've been treated unfairly by the Justice Department, including potentially January 6th defendants who attacked police officers. And the whole idea is not sitting right with a growing number of Senate Republicans. Take a look.
18: I do not support the weaponization fund as it has been described.
20: We need more information on it.
21: I just don't know how this puppy dog will work.
22: This is, this is just stupid on stilts. This is bad policy, it's bad timing, and it's bad politics.
15: CNN's Betsy Klein is live for us this morning at the White House. Betsy, a lot of intense words coming from Capitol Hill.
23: Yeah, Danny, President Trump has largely been able to keep Republican lawmakers in line during his second term, but Senate Republicans are now straight up in revolt over this $1.8 billion so-called anti-weaponization fund that they say is going to make taxpayer money available to allies of President Trump who say they were treated unfairly under the Biden administration. And now one of the president's top legislative priorities hangs in the balance. Senate Republicans lashing out, saying that they were blindsided by the fund. We heard from Senator Mitch McConnell, who described it as, quote, a slush fund to pay people who assault cops and morally wrong. So the White House in some damage control mode, deploying acting Attorney General Todd Blanche to Capitol Hill for what by all accounts was a very tense meeting yesterday. And now it is unclear whether a broader immigration package, which is going to provide tens of billions of dollars for immigration and customs enforcement, along with Border Patrol, is going to have the 60 votes that it needs in the Senate to pass. There's so much frustration that this weaponization fund has been linked to that broader package. And I want you to listen to very telling remarks to our colleague Manu Raju from House Speaker Mike Johnson yesterday.
24: There's so much opposition to this. Why don't you just drop the weaponization fund?
25: It's not my call. We're waiting to see what the Senate sends us. They're working through that.
23: Now, all of this comes as President Trump earlier this week has taken aim at senators that he deems to be disloyal. We saw that as Senator Bill Cassidy of Louisiana lost his primary on Saturday. And then on Tuesday, the president announcing that he would not be endorsing Senator John Cornyn of Texas, Danny.
15: All right. A lot of updates as we head into this holiday weekend. Betsy Klein, as always, thank you so much. Fred.
14: Thank you so much, Danny. Millions of people hitting the road for the Memorial Day holiday. Should we be among them? Maybe we are soon. Maybe you are, Danny. All right, but it's going to be tough because it is going to cost everybody more to fill their gas tanks. How and when will they get there? All right, plus, what we're learning this morning about the shocking death of NASCAR legend Kyle Busch at the age of 41. He was scheduled to compete in a race this Sunday. And nicotine is having a moment. Influencers have been promoting it as an all-natural miracle cure that has dozens of health benefits, but does it really?
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15: It is Memorial Day weekend, and this morning, millions of Americans are getting ready to hit the road for the holiday. But this time, when they fill up their tanks, they will be facing the highest gas prices in years. Take a look at this. The national average this morning is $4.55 a gallon. And right now is the first time in almost 4 years that gas in all 50 states tops $4 a gallon. This is AAA says more than 39 million people are expected to drive at least 50 miles from home over this long weekend. Nearly 45 million Americans in total are set to travel. And for more on all this, we go to CNN's Pete Montine. He's at Reagan National Airport following this for us. I mean, Pete, so many people are traveling, but it's expensive out there.
30: It's so expensive, and the average price for an airfare ticket domestically, according to travel site Going, has gone up 15% in the last year. It is not daunting the millions of people who are traveling today. This is the Terminal 2 North checkpoint here at

0: in TSA history. The airlines insist that they are ready, even though they have trimmed schedules and changed flights because of the added expense of the war in Iran. Take a look at the departures board here. Here's what's going on at National Airport. Right now, not a lot of yellow, not a lot of red. That's good, but it could change. The Federal Aviation Administration says we could see ground stops and delays as the day goes on. There is some crummy weather, essentially from Texas all the way up to Pennsylvania. The concern areas are as follows: Austin, Dallas, going into Florida, Tampa, Orlando, Atlanta, which is a huge hub, one of the busiest airports in the world, Charlotte, and then, of course, here at DCA. One of the big stories unfolding right now is the sinkhole that has closed one of the two main runways at New York's LaGuardia Airport. Runway 422 is closed until at least 6 a.m. tomorrow. That's the latest update from the Federal Aviation Administration. Delays there about 90 minutes on average, according to the FAA. Of course, given all of that about air travel, so many people will elect to drive. And AAA, as you said, 39 million people anticipated to drive 50 miles or more over this long holiday weekend. The national average, 455. AAA, though, tells me it's really not going to take much of a dent in people's decision matrix when it comes to driving. They say that folks really only begin to consider not driving when the national average for gas reaches about $5. We'll see as the day unfolds. The big headline when it comes to driving, if you've not left around now or not thinking about leaving, maybe wait until tomorrow or at least late tonight, Danny.
1: Yeah, if you haven't left already, it's too late. You've already missed it. Those people in that airport behind you, Pete, they are so much braver than I am because that is an intense scene. Thanks, Pete. Appreciate you as always. And of course, we're going to have your Memorial Day forecast coming in about 20 minutes. But in the meantime, still ahead. Toxic chemicals spew into the air in one Southern California neighborhood. We're going to tell you what we know about the danger. Plus, the world of NASCAR is mourning the sudden loss of Hall of Fame legend Kyle Busch at just 41 years old.
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3: All right, the racing world is in shock after the sudden tragic passing of two-time NASCAR Cup Series champion Kyle Busch. He was just 41 years old. CNN's Andy Scholes joins us now with more on the incredible legacy of Kyle Busch. My gosh, what in the world happened? Do we even know a cause of death yet?
4: Not yet, Frederica. And this, I mean, just devastating news for the entire sports world. You know, Kyle Busch was one of the best drivers of all time. He won 234 races across three national series. That's more than any other driver in history. And Busch, you know, he had just competed at Dover last weekend and won the Truck Series race he competed in. And listen to the interview he gave after winning.
5: Your 69th victory in this series, your fifth right here. Why do these moments never get old, Kyle?
6: Because you never know when the last one is, you know? So,
4: Now Busch, as I mentioned, won 234 races. He won 63 Cup Series races, which ranks ninth all time. And he won two Cup championships in 2015 and 2019. He was as consistent as they come. Busch holds the all-time NASCAR record with 19 consecutive seasons with at least one victory from 2004 to 2023. Now, at the end of the Cup Series race on May 10th, Busch radioed into his crew saying he wanted to see a doctor right after the race. He had been battling a sinus cold. Now, earlier Thursday, his family posted on social media that he was hospitalized with a severe illness, but they did not specify what. Now, in a statement, NASCAR said it was heartbroken by the sudden loss, adding, "A future Hall of Famer, Kyle was a rare talent, one who comes along once in a generation. He was fierce, he was passionate, he was immensely skilled, and he cared deeply about the sport and fans." Now, so many in the racing world are just in disbelief at the news. Clint Bowyer posting on X, "I just talked to him Friday, in complete shock as we all are. The devastation and sadness is beyond words." Now, Busch, who's the younger brother of NASCAR Hall of Famer Kurt Busch, is survived by his wife Samantha and their young children Brexton and Lennox. He was just 41 years old. Now, NASCAR officials say the Coca-Cola 600, which Busch was scheduled to compete in, will still go on as planned on Sunday. But, Frederica, they will surely be paying tribute to Busch, who was one of the best drivers, you know, the sport has ever seen.
3: I mean, and unbelievable at just so young. All right, Andy Scholes, thank you so much for that. Terribly sad. All right, we are now just moments away from the World Health Organization giving an update on the deadly Ebola outbreak. New details this morning on how it's impacting U.S. travelers. And the end of an era in late night. Stephen Colbert signs off his legacy at the historic Ed Sullivan Theater.
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Hop on board. We're going for a cruise with some easy listening. 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
6: All right, President Trump is facing a rare revolt from his own party. At the center of it is his $1.8 billion so-called anti-weaponization fund. The fund would use taxpayer money to compensate people who claim they've been treated unfairly by the Justice Department. And January 6th defendants could potentially be eligible. And now a growing number of GOP senators are pushing back. Here are some of the quotes. Mitch McConnell, he says, utterly stupid, morally wrong. Tom Tillis, stupid on stilts. Susan Collins, I do not support the fund as described. And Bill Cassidy calling it a slush fund. Joining me right now is Jackie Kucinich, the Washington Bureau Chief for the Boston Globe, and Daniela Diaz, a congressional reporter for Notice. Great to see both of you ladies. Jackie, you first. I mean, this $1.8 billion anti-weaponization fund, I mean, that was the tipping point. Why did this put Republicans over the top of intolerance?
7: I don't think you can take this alone. It did absolutely land with a thud on the Hill. You had the acting attorney general come in and try to sell it to Republicans, and reportedly behind closed doors, and reportedly something like 25, which is not normal, Senate Republicans stood up behind these closed doors to ask questions about it, and it got very heated. But you have to take this in the whole landscape. You also had President Trump endorsing Ken Paxton over John Cornyn, someone who's a very beloved figure in the Senate. You had Bill Cassidy losing his primary, finishing third after President Trump endorsed his opponent. All of these things, I think the Senate Republicans have finally, the ballroom funding. Mm. This while they're facing a tougher and tougher election cycle as every day passes.
6: And Daniela, I mean, this acting Attorney General Todd Blanche, I mean, he was on CNN. He tried to answer some questions and refrained from answering questions about this. anti-weaponization fund. And he also had to be on Capitol Hill, and he was in a fiery, reportedly very fiery Q&A with members of Congress and senators for 2 hours. I mean, what does this mean for this process? I mean, he says it does not need congressional approval. He, you know, signed off on it. And what does it mean for him potentially to be confirmed?
5: Fred, I've covered Capitol Hill for many years, and I can tell you that when the acting attorney general has to come to Capitol Hill and talk to Senate Republicans about why the Department of Justice is doing something, that's a bad sign. This is not something that Republicans are getting behind, which we have seen time and time again when it comes to President Donald Trump's agenda. I was on Capitol Hill staking out these hearing, this meeting, this closed door meeting, where there are dozens of reporters waiting. Senate Republicans were exiting this meeting in terrible moods. This is just a very bad era, I would say, of what is happening right now between Senate Republicans and the Trump administration. And look, if Todd Blanche wants this job, he's currently the acting attorney general, not formally nominated to be the attorney general, to be clear. This is something he's making a performance. He's kind of being tested by Senate Republicans right now to prove that he deserves the job. And as of what I saw with interviewing Republicans yesterday, what I saw when I asked them about their conversations with Todd Blanche, they're not happy with the answers he provided behind closed doors. He could be acting attorney general for a certain amount of days, but right now, if he wants the job, it does seem that he's going to have a lot of pushback from the Senate Republicans he needs to be able to confirm him, Fred.
6: And Jackie, it's not just the anti-weaponization fund. House Republicans abruptly canceled a vote on a resolution directing the president to withdraw U.S. forces from Iran, you know, or get approval from Congress. So sort of an ultimatum being presented. The White House is, you know, it wants to continue to remain in charge. I mean, the president doesn't usually or hasn't been asking permission. He just kind of does what he wants to do. So, you know, the scene has been set for what, in your view?
7: I think the more primaries that pass, the less endangered Republicans are going to feel by this president, because he gets closer to being a lame duck and he can't threaten their standing because he's not going to go and endorse a Democrat. So truly, I think we're just at the beginning of this, and you're going to see more pushback as Republicans feel more free to act, you know, how they normally would act if with some of these more outlandish requests coming down the pike.
6: All right, we'll leave it there. Jackie Kucinich, Daniela Diaz, great to see you both. Thank you. Danny.
8: Stephen Colbert took his final bow on The Late Show, signing off for the final time last night. And in his final monologue, Colbert hearkened back to his Comedy Central show, The Colbert Report, and how he introduced himself to the audience way back in 2005. Take a listen.
9: On night one of The Colbert Report, back in the day, I said, anyone can read the news to you. I promise to feel the news at you. And I realized pretty soon in this job that our job over here was different. We were here to feel the news with you. And I don't know about you, but I sure have felt it.
8: Joining me now is someone who appeared on The Colbert Report, comedian Jordan Carlos. On the show, he played Colbert's black friend, Alan. And again, that was the name of the character at the time, to be clear.
10: Watch it, man.
8: No, hey, I'm following the prompter here.
10: The streets are watching.
8: Jordan, thanks so much for being here.
10: Thank you.
8: Let's start here. You watched the show last night. Mm-hmm. What's going on through your head? What are you feeling now that the show is done?
10: I mean, I'm still processing it, you know? There's definitely, like, now this huge blank space and a void in the discourse. And I mean, turning off the lights at Ed Sullivan Theater, that's very official. It's real. I need a blanket, honestly.
8: Yeah, and he and Paul McCartney literally turned the lights off together.
10: Yeah.
8: I was wondering, you know, the Colbert Report finale and ending, it felt very joyful and forward-looking. Yeah. Last night seemed sad, though. It really felt like the end of something here.
10: Obviously, this is a very sad moment in America. I feel as though, like, comedians, late-night comedians especially, are kind of like the canaries in the coal mine for democracy. So as long as you can make jokes at the expense of whoever is in charge, you know, we're in a good space. And as long as the powers to be can, like, laugh at themselves, then that's wonderful. It's wonderful for comedians, you know. This is how we make our livelihoods. And a lot of people are affected by this show, friends of mine, things like that. And it's like, what are they going to do after this? Yeah. You know, that's what's it.
8: Let's talk about what you just said, though, because CBS, of course, said the show was canceled for financial reasons, though many people believe that there was a lot of political reasoning here.
10: You believe that?
8: Okay. But I guess my question to you, point is, do you think that this will embolden other comedians, late night or otherwise, to take on the administration harder, or do you think, or do you worry that people will start to second guess their jokes?
10: Absolutely. I mean, I think both can be true, right? So there is definitely a chilling effect there. The FCC is doing things that I never thought imaginable. Now I know the head of the FCC's name. You know what I'm saying? Brendan Carr?
8: That's right. Not someone you would normally know necessarily.
10: Yeah, I haven't had my coffee. You've got a late night guy up early. All right, so the thing is, at the same time, I do see a lot of hope in late night because late night has shifted. I mean, it's gone like online with people like Z-Way or like Subway Takes. Mm-hmm. You still have this same discourse, but in different places. So you can't, I mean, I think you can try to quash, I think like, boomers, I'm sorry, we'll try to quash, you know, comedy in ways that they know how, but there are other outlets. Yeah.
8: Jordan, I'm curious, you, again, go back to the Colbert Report from a while ago.
10: Yes.
8: What was it like working with, I know, and I'm not saying this because Stephen Colbert is not dead, right? He has not passed.
10: Scoop? What is going on?
8: But I'm saying, what was it like working with him? What did he mean to you at that moment in your career?
10: I mean, first of all, I got the job because, like, I was black friend to a writer on the show who called me up and was like, can you get down here? And I was like, I'm not doing anything. So, yes, that, like, gave me my career. What it was like to work with him was this. He was always in character. What we've seen is a progression of Stephen Colbert being in character from his like Second City days to Daily Show to the Colbert Report and then to the Late Show. So like when I worked with him, he was just in character and I never actually met the man until he gave me like a second gig.
8: Oh, wow.
10: So that was crazy. You know, like,
8: yeah, taking the mask off, literally.
10: Yeah, taking the mask off, but just like having somebody be in character at the same time all the time. I was just like, yeah, I was like, okay, so what you see is what you get, but I'm saying he had total commitment.
8: Yeah.
10: And I see at this end, I just see him having like a comfort with himself and just a full comedic expression.
8: Yeah, over the course of this decade plus in this show, you really got to see that he learned, I think, more about who he was as a comedian outside of the persona from the Colbert Report.
10: Absolutely.
8: I'm curious, you were talking about the writers and the staff who now will not have jobs, your friends of yours, they're impacted. It was interesting watching this final week of shows. He really cares quite a lot about his whole team and staff. What can you share about what friends of yours have experienced in that regard?
10: Of course. I mean, well, they don't know what to do next. You know, like there's some really great people on that staff. Liz Hines, Jake Plunkett, just to name a few who I worked with before on like the nightly show. So what it is right now between the strikes and the kind of like shrinking of the industry is that these jobs become that much more precious. And Stephen also depends on all the writers every night. You've got people making just like tons of jokes for him that he processes through, and then the best of the best make it onto the show. Yeah. So like there's an army of people at work trying to make a show happen, you know, like, and he appreciates every single one of them.
8: Yeah, that really came across this particular week. As we watch the end of this show occur. Jordan Carlos, thank you so much
10: for
8: joining us, for sharing your experience with the man and also your perspective on this whole comedy legacy. Yeah. I have a feeling it's not going to be the last we hear from Stephen Colbert.
10: Nah, not at all. Not at all. Encore.
8: We appreciate it, Jordan.
10: Thank you.
8: Fred.
6: All right, you might need to prepare for a swampy Memorial Day weekend. Heavy rain and storms expected across the east as we head into this holiday. CNN's Allison Chinchar is tracking who needs to watch out for potential flooding. Allison.
11: Good morning, Fred. Yes, we've got a lot of shower activity going on right now across much of the southeast, stretching into the mid-Atlantic and even into the central U.S. The interesting thing is the map is going to look very similar to this over the next several days. Now, some of these spots, because they've been getting rain day after day, you're also getting that ponding effect. So the water is starting to rise and stay there because the ground is so saturated. So you have several of these areas that are dealing with flash flood warnings, too, right now across portions of Oklahoma. We could be looking at even more of those as we go throughout the rest of the day, not just in Oklahoma, but in many areas across the southeast. Again, you can see a lot of these storms firing up across Atlanta, Charlotte, Huntsville as we go through the afternoon and the evening hours. Then as we transition into Saturday, you really start to get some more widespread rainfall across the northeast and the mid-Atlantic specifically, but you do still have more storms across the southeast. So a lot of these same areas are just going to continue to see more and more rain. Yes, unfortunately for the holiday weekend, this means widespread totals of 1 to 3 inches, but it's not out of the question, especially in some of those heavier thunderstorms. Some spots could pick up 4, 5, or even 6 inches of rain, keeping in mind that this could be one day's worth of rain. Then the next day they get more rain, and the next day they get more rain, because it's going to be a multi-day thing. So here's a look at Friday, then Saturday, then Sunday. The list keeps going Monday and Tuesday, but notice that a lot of those states were in that green color every single one of those days. And that's why we have the flooding concern. It's not necessarily that just any one given day is going to have a tremendous amount of rain. It's the cumulative effect that a lot of these areas are going to go through. Another thing to note too, because of a lot of the storms that are going to be there, there is the potential for a few severe thunderstorms. For today, the main concern is really going to be here across areas of Oklahoma and Texas. That includes Amarillo and Lubbock, damaging winds, some large hail, and even some isolated tornadoes. Because you're going to have all of these showers, because you're going to have all this extra cloud cover, a lot of areas are actually going to see temperatures well below normal. Take, for example, Washington, D.C. The average high this time of year, 78 degrees. We will be 10 to 20 degrees below that for the next several days. New York, Boston, also going to be much cooler than normal. Now, places like Minneapolis and St. Louis, it's still going to be cool today, but we do start to rebound as we head into the weekend. New York, look at this. Unfortunately, for the holiday weekend, temperatures are going to be below normal. They get much nicer as we head into the return of the work week next week.
6: Oh, it's all bringing it back to those memories of childhood. Memorial Day weekend always ends up being cold or weird. All right, Allison Chinchar, thank you so much. Danny.
8: All right, switching gears now. This morning, we're standing by for new information on the Ebola outbreak in Central Africa. World Health Organization officials are expected to speak in the next hour, and it all comes as the U.S. is restricting entry for foreign nationals who have been impacted in the region. For more on this, we have the wonderful CNN Meg Terrell here to track all of this for us. It feels scary, but what can you tell us about what is happening on the ground right now?
12: Yeah, well, it is scary, particularly for that region. So we just got updated numbers from the World Health Organization's director general. So now they're up to about 750 suspected cases. So this is growing just incredibly fast. 177 deaths thought to be linked to this outbreak, but they don't have a handle yet on how big it actually is. And we know that it was spreading for some period of time, perhaps 2 months before it came to the world's attention. So we know that it's centered here in the Ituri province in the northeastern part of the Democratic Republic of Congo. Right now, we know there have been 2 cases that have traveled to Uganda from DRC. One person there died. We also have an American patient, a doctor, of course, who was treating patients in the region, and now he's been taken to Germany for treatment. We are told by his aid organization that he's critically ill but not deteriorating. The hospital saying that some of his labs appear to be getting a little bit better. We know that he received 2 IV treatments for Ebola, and he also has 6 high-risk contacts, including his family members, who've also been moved to Germany. They're asymptomatic. There's another physician who's in the Czech Republic who is also asymptomatic right now. Now, the U.S. has been implementing entry measures. They have banned travel into the country from non-U.S. citizens who have been in those countries in the previous 21 days. Also, passengers who are U.S. citizens but who are in that region have to travel back into the U.S. through Dulles in the Washington, D.C. area in order to have the entry screening. And we know that the CDC is ramping up its efforts to help with that there. So trying to contain the spread. However, this has really been criticized for not being based on science, the differentiation between what your passport says, and also the fact that it is not based on WHO guidelines.
8: Got it. So there's still some questions on this front. But I was wondering if you can explain or just remind our viewers what we really know about Ebola and how it can actually spread. Because, I mean, some of this stuff can be nerve-wracking if you don't know that.
12: No, absolutely. So this does not spread like COVID. It is not thought to be airborne. What we know is that it spreads by direct contact with blood or bodily fluids from an infected person. It can also happen from touching contaminated objects. Often the way it spills over from animals is from eating or handling infected animals. Again, not airborne. One of the issues, though, is that the early symptoms can kind of mimic other diseases that are circulating in the area, like malaria. So often when people initially get sick, it's typically 2 to 21 days after you've been exposed. That's the incubation period. You might start to show symptoms. 8 to 10 days later is the typical period. The initial period is fever, fatigue, muscle aches, headache. That can resemble a lot of different things. The later stage of the disease is what they call the sort of wet symptoms, vomiting, diarrhea, abdominal pain. This is also known as the hemorrhagic fever. So people are familiar with the idea that there could be bleeding associated with it, rash, confusion, and seizures. Of course, the fatality rate is quite high, about 50%. We don't have an approved vaccine for this strain of the virus. So in terms of containment, it's all about isolating cases, tracing their contacts, isolating those folks. And in terms of the care, obviously full PPE, safe burials are a huge deal. This is an often way that this spreads and is thought to have contributed to the initial spread here, because often the practices involve touching the body, and sure, that can spread the disease as well. So all a big concern right now.
8: Wow. Well, Meg, thank you so much for breaking all that down, and we'll be looking to the WHO in the next hour.
12: Yes.
8: Appreciate it. All right, Red.
6: All right, this morning, it's not yet clear if SpaceX will go through with another launch attempt today. The company scrubbed a planned launch yesterday of its Starship mega rocket after a series of stops and starts. Elon Musk revealed on X that the final issue came down to a hydraulic pin that did not retract. The earliest SpaceX will be able to attempt a launch, the earliest would be tonight at 6:15 Eastern time. The company is hoping to deploy simulator satellites during the flight, among several milestones. All right, still ahead, some influencers and even the Trump administration now trying to rebrand nicotine as healthy.
13: Nicotine itself does not cause cancer. There's no evidence that it's carcinogenic. It may, in fact, have some health benefits.
6: And a new way to score concert tickets, how Spotify is trying to help the biggest fans.
14: When you hear Mitsubishi Corporation, what comes?

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1: There are a couple of headlines we're following. Toxic chemicals spewing into the sky force people from their homes in Garden Grove, California. A 34,000-gallon tank at an aerospace facility overheated and started venting a highly flammable chemical used to make acrylic plastics. Now, crews worked quickly to cool the chemicals inside. People were allowed to return home last night. Thankfully, no one was hurt. The cause, though, still under investigation. And take a look at this. A piece of Paris just sold for a pretty penny. A spiral segment of the Eiffel Tower's original staircase sold for more than 450,000 euros. That's about $522,000. Now, the 14-step section dates back to 1889 when the tower first opened. It stands 9 feet tall and weighs nearly 1.5 tons. The stairs were originally removed in the 1980s when elevators were installed to take visitors right up to the top. And there's a new milestone for one of the most famous churches in the world. Pope Leo is set to inaugurate and bless the Tower of Jesus Christ at Sagrada Familia in Barcelona, Spain. It's the tallest of the Basilica's 18 towers, measuring 172.5 meters or 566 feet. That makes it the tallest church in the world. Now, Mass will be on June 10th, marking 100 years since the death of the Basilica's architect, Antoni Gaudi. Construction of the Sagrada Familia began in 1882, and there's still work to be done, including completion of the main facade. That won't be completed for several more years. And to this now, Spotify wants to help music fans actually get tickets to see their favorite artists. Starting this summer, the streaming service will set aside tickets for listeners it identifies as the artist's biggest fans. So I guess Bruno Mars for me. It'll be based on how much they stream and share an artist's music, and it's all part of a new multi-year deal with Live Nation and will be available for Spotify Premium subscribers only. Spotify officials say this is to help frustrated fans. All right, and finally, in Arkansas, North Little Rock firefighters rescued a trash panda. There he is right there, who literally got stuck in trash. The raccoon got his head stuck after squeezing into a small hole at the bottom of a dumpster. You can see him right there, cute guy. Firefighters got animal services to sedate their new furry friend, who they nicknamed Rocket. Once safely sedated, firefighters were able to cut and expand the metal opening just enough to free Rocket without getting him hurt. All right, good for Rocket.
2: Okay.
1: Fred, back to you now.
2: Yeah, okay. I'm glad to hear sedated because I was wondering, how did they do that?
1: No, I don't want to challenge it.
2: You don't want to mess with raccoons. They can be mean. All right, thanks, Danny. All right, a growing number of influencers with tens of thousands of followers are pushing the so-called health benefits of nicotine, the highly addictive chemical found in tobacco plants. This as Health Secretary Robert Kennedy Jr. faces pushback from some lawmakers over easing flavored vape regulations. But does nicotine actually have proven health benefits? More now from CNN's Mina Dirson.
3: This is nicotine, and you've been lied to about it your whole life.
4: In the land of the influencer, nicotine is having a moment.
5: Nicotine, which I would highly recommend to every person in this room, is a life-enhancing, God-given chemical. That's just my view.
6: Nicotine is a cognitive enhancer.
4: Long thought of as dangerous, nicotine is now being discussed by some biohackers, lifestyle creators, and podcasters for its potential health benefits. It's even getting kind of a rebrand from this administration.
7: Nicotine itself does not cause cancer. There's no evidence that it's carcinogenic. It may, in fact, have some health benefits.
4: Nicotine is a chemical found in the tobacco plant, which triggers dopamine release in the brain, temporarily making you feel good. But the effects on the body vary depending on how it's consumed, from cigarettes to oral pouches to topical nicotine patches. The American Lung Association calls nicotine highly addictive and slammed influencers for promoting it, saying they often fail to account for the danger and long-term harm of using it, even in small doses, and that nicotine rapidly affects the entire body and causes blood vessels to narrow, restricts oxygen flow, and alters brain chemistry. But some big voices in or adjacent to the Make America Healthy Again movement are embracing a new curiosity about nicotine in conversations on their public platforms.
8: The whole MAHA group of people live by it.
9: There is good evidence, unless you have cancer, that you should use a small amount of nicotine if you want your brain to work better.
10: Nicotine is neuroprotective. Nicotine is great for us. Not that everyone should take it.
4: Nicotine enthusiasts say it's gotten a bad rap because of its association with smoking, and that it's the tobacco in cigarettes that causes most of the health risks.
11: Remember, weights or no weights?
4: Fitness influencer Erin Opria has been using nicotine as a health supplement for years.
12: Started researching about like the perimenopause, the brain fog. I'm like, there has to be something to this.
4: She started wearing a nicotine patch regularly.
13: Do you remember the first time you used it?
12: Absolutely.
13: Tell me about it.
12: Energy was through the roof.
13: Was part of the appeal that it's maybe something that's like a little controversial sounding?
12: Yes. That's when I'm like, this sounds a little weird, but that's when things get really exciting.
11: The stories I get are unbelievable.
4: Opria does not have a medical background, but regularly shares her experience with her hundreds of thousands of Instagram followers.
13: You get DMs about nicotine every day?
12: Every day. Not a single day that goes by that I don't. It's changed my 86-year-old mother-in-law's life. Within a couple days of wearing the patch, she improved dramatically.
13: So what's qualifying you, if you're not a doctor, to give medical recommendations?
12: Oh, I don't give medical recommendations. I share information and then I say, hey, go study on your own and find out if it's best for you.
4: Like a lot of nicotine fans, Opria's entry point came via podcaster Dr. Brian Artis.
9: Nicotine alone is known to improve, reverse, or can cure Parkinson's disease, Alzheimer's, multiple sclerosis, all arthritises.
4: A retired chiropractor who promotes COVID conspiracy theories and cites study after study to tout nicotine as a cure-all.
14: I wear a 7-milligram nicotine patch every single day. I will for the rest of my life, and I invite all of you at home to come to my wake one day, and I want you to pull up my shirt when you come by the casket. I will have a nicotine patch on my body before I'm buried. That's how committed I am.
13: Have you talked to any of these researchers behind these studies?
14: No, I haven't talked to those research study authors. Oh, no, you can read their findings, and any human being on earth can read it. So the qualifications are, can you read English? Do you understand medical terminology?
13: So you feel confident in your understandings of these studies and what you're delivering to your audience?
14: Absolutely.
4: But Dr. Paul Newhouse, a leading figure in nicotine research, says Artis is mischaracterizing the data.
15: If these benefits were as widespread as he's suggesting, I think we'd know it a lot more clearly than we do.
4: Newhouse has been running studies on nicotine for decades.
15: We think that nicotinic stimulation may have cognitive benefits for some people under some conditions, but not a general benefit for everyone.
13: How risky is this?
15: Well, I think the short-term risks are not large. Many people will get side effects from using nicotine and they will find it unpleasant and they will stop. But certain people may find it habit forming. I just think we should be a little cautious about just taking anything because some influencer said it. I just think that's a risky way to run your life.
4: Opria has now been wearing 3.5 milligrams of nicotine almost every day for around 2 years.
13: How would you characterize your relationship with nicotine?
12: It's a good friend of mine. Me and nicotine are pals.
13: When I was telling people that we were coming to do this story, a lot of people thought I was kidding. They were like, nicotine, that's disgusting.
12: We're so brainwashed. Yeah, we're all told it's been bad. That's what we've all been told our whole life.
13: What do you say to people who think it's incredibly dangerous that you're promoting nicotine?
12: I say, that's okay. You can believe that, but then go study. And then once you've researched and you've learned and you've listened to both sides of it, then come back and let's talk.
1: Packed roads and crowded airports, a record 45 million Americans set to travel for the Memorial Day weekend, and they'll be paying a premium for both gas and airfare. Plus, coming up, rare Republican pushback on Capitol Hill. President Trump facing backlash from his own party over his nearly $2 billion so-called anti-weaponization fund, set to be funded with taxpayer money. And an emotional farewell, famous friends and so many fans watching Stephen Colbert taking his final bow at the Ed Sullivan Theater. I'm Danny Freeman with Frederica Whitfield. Sarah, John, and Kate are all out today, but this is still CNN News Central.
2: And it is Memorial Day weekend, the unofficial start of summer. Millions of Americans are packing their bags, hitting the roads and skies for the nearly 40 million drivers filling up their gas tanks this long weekend. They may get sticker shock. Gas this morning is $4.55 a gallon on average. And right now, it's the first time in almost 4 years that gas in all 50 states tops $4 a gallon. The last time that happened was 2022. AAA expects a record 45 million Americans to travel for Memorial Day. But there's little relief from the high prices if you are going by air. Airline tickets have been climbing too, as roughly 4 million people are flying this long weekend. The airlines are continuing to grapple with supply shortages over the war in Iran. CNN's Vanessa Yurkevich is live for us in Ridgefield, New Jersey, tracking all of this for us. Vanessa, I mean, what are you hearing from travelers?
16: Well, listen, Frederica, AAA is expecting a record 45 million travelers this holiday season, 39 million of those traveling by car, filling up at gas stations across the country, just like this one here in New Jersey. The national average, as you mentioned, you're talking about $4.55 a gallon. That is up more than 50 cents in just the last month and up more than $1.50 since the war broke out with Iran at the end of February. This is the second highest gas price for Memorial Day travel on record, only to be beat by in 2022 when prices were $4.61 a gallon. Drivers here, it is still early, Frederica, but drivers here have been telling us they're actually cutting back on travel this Memorial Day weekend because of the higher gas prices, but also because of higher prices across the board. Here's what a few drivers told me earlier this morning.
17: I'm not really like traveling a lot because of the gas prices. So, you know, I'm just limiting my travel around New Jersey because it's too much, you know. Because it's $2 before, now it's like $4 more.
18: I think it's pretty much expensive everywhere right now. Groceries, everything, mortgage.
19: Are you going to still do summer trips?
18: Yeah, I got a couple trips planned. But, you know, overall, I think, you know, the budget's a little tight this year.
16: So some travelers deciding not to travel at all this holiday weekend, but maybe some upcoming trips still planned for the rest of the summer. We're at a point where every state in the United States has an average gas price of over $4 a gallon. Even in some of the more affordable states for gas prices, Mississippi, Georgia, Indiana, you're still looking at an average of more than $4. And then there are about seven states across the United States where gas prices are over $5. So you have California, you have Hawaii, and Oregon. In terms of the rest of the summer, if this war continues, if the Strait of Hormuz, which is the reason why gas prices are so high, if that Strait of Hormuz is still closed for a duration, Gas Buddy is expecting that the average price for gas from Memorial Day to Labor Day will be $4.80 a gallon. So drivers here very aware of these higher prices and making decisions accordingly, starting the summer out, maybe staying at home, staying local to try to save a little bit of money. Frederica?
2: Right, trying to conserve. All right, Vanessa Yurkevich, thank you so much. Danny?
1: Joining me now is Patrick DeHaan. He is the head of petroleum analysis at Gas Buddy. Patrick, thank you so much for joining us and for helping understand, I guess, what's going on in terms of gas and travel for this holiday weekend. I guess, are you surprised to see that a record number of people are going to be traveling this holiday weekend despite these rising gas prices?
20: Well, traditionally, when gas prices go up in such a sharp motion for a sustained period of time, it really does take motorists a lot more to want to hit the road. And, you know, our survey found that there is going to be a slight drop in some of that summer travel. But Americans hold very steadfast. When you look at gas prices in the summer, the 3 months that Americans get to take off time from school and work, when we're talking about some of the best weather over the course of the year, Americans really aren't going to slow down much when faced with gas prices at these levels. Even if prices go higher, the fuel index of what we're experiencing is still dramatically better than 2008, when people started to get out their bike, walk, and do those types of things. Americans are still only spending about 6 minutes to buy a gallon of gas. Back in 2008, it hit almost 11 minutes to buy a gallon of gas.
1: Well, and I imagine, especially after such a cold winter, at least here in the Northeast, a lot of people are looking forward to getting out any way that they can. But Patrick, I'm curious, gas is at or above $4 in now all 50 states. We've heard a few different proposals on ways to try and lower prices, including suspending the federal gas tax. I guess I'm just curious from your perspective, outside of the Strait of Hormuz reopening and the war coming to an end, is there anything the government can actually do to ease pricing pressure here?
20: Yeah, Danny, I mean, this is a great question. The Trump administration's basically pulled every lever that it can, from the Jones Act waiver to the E15 waiver to a summer gasoline waiver. None of the waivers really has much impact when you're talking about so much of the world's supply being choked through the Strait of Hormuz. So the federal gas tax, if Congress does approve it, that would add up to about 18 cents a gallon of potentially lowering prices, and diesel for 24 cents. But even at 18 cent reduction, you're still talking about gas prices well in excess of $4 a gallon. And by the way, the longer the strait remains closed, we still could see the national average climbing through the summer. July 4 could feature a national average of over $5 a gallon should the Strait of Hormuz remain closed. And that's really what we're hinging on the entire summer. Whether we see record prices, really all it has to do with whether the strait is closed or open.
1: And the dog days of summer coming very quickly. Patrick, I'm curious, are there any tips that you have for drivers to maybe ease some of that pain at the pump this weekend or beyond? You know, I guess at least in the Northeast, if it's rainy, you won't have to use too much AC.
20: Yeah, you know, Danny, the number one thing, the easiest thing most Americans can do, it's like getting a free gallon or two every time you go to the gas station, is simply trying to drive more fuel efficiently, reducing speeds even slightly on the highway. Going 70 or 65 instead of 75 can drastically improve the amount of miles you get out of a single tank of gasoline. So even if you're around town, obviously avoiding rapid acceleration, making sure your vehicle's maintained. But the number one factor, and again, a lot of folks overestimate what difference they can make, is simply just trying to drive more defensively and slowing down.
1: All right. Wise words for everyone, especially on this busy travel weekend. Patrick DeHaan, thank you so much. Really appreciate it.
2: All right, Danny, still ahead, a Republican revolt against President Trump's anti-weaponization fund, now putting his policy plans in jeopardy. Could the White House back down? And Jeffrey Epstein's former assistant speaking out, testifying before Congress, claiming that she was a victim, too, and revealing the names of three alleged abusers. Plus, Starbucks pushing fitness along with your caffeine fix. Why the coffee chain is now selling a weighted vest.
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1: All right, this just in. Sources say the White House has no plans to make any changes to President Trump's $1.8 billion so-called anti-weaponization fund, despite the growing backlash from Republicans on Capitol Hill. The fund would use taxpayer money to compensate people who claim that they have been unfairly treated by the U.S. Justice Department. That could possibly include January 6 defendants who attacked police officers, and the pushback from Senate Republicans is growing.
2: I do not support the weaponization fund as it has been described.
3: We need more information on it.
4: I just don't know how this puppy dog will work.
5: This is just stupid on stilts. This is bad policy, it's bad timing, and it's bad politics.
1: CNN's Betsy Klein is live for us now at the White House. So, Betsy, you've just learned that there's a new statement coming from the White House. What does it say?
6: Yeah, Frederica, President Trump has held this virtual vice grip over Republican lawmakers during his second term, but Senate Republicans now openly in revolt after this $1.8 billion anti-weaponization fund is at risk of derailing a major legislative priority for this White House. So you might recall earlier this week, the Justice Department unveils this fund that it says will provide compensation to allies of President Trump who say that they were unfairly investigated by the Justice Department. Senate Republicans immediately lashing out. We heard from Senator Mitch McConnell, who described it as, quote, a slush fund to pay people who assault cops and, quote, morally wrong. Now, the White House deploying Acting Attorney General Todd Blanche to Capitol Hill yesterday for some damage control in what, by all accounts, was an incredibly tense meeting. At

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1: Next to him is Dr. Mohamed Yaqub Janabi, WHO Regional Director for Africa. Very happy to have him here. Then we have Dr. Chikwe Ihekwe-Biazu. He's the Executive Director for WHO's Health Emergencies Program. Next to him is Dr. Abdi Mahmoud, Director of Health Emergency Alert and Response Operations. On the other side, we have Dr. Sylvie Brion, WHO Chief Scientist. And next to her is Dr. Maria Van Kerkhove, Interim Director of WHO's Department of Epidemic Pandemic Management. We have a couple of other colleagues online. One to mention is we have Dr. Ansia available. She's the WHO representative to the Democratic Republic of the Congo. She's currently in the field, so we hope we could get her connected in case, but we'll see other colleagues in case we get to them. With this, enough of me, and over to Dr. Tedros.
2: Thank you. Thank you, Christian. Good afternoon to everyone in the room, and good morning, good afternoon, and good evening to those joining us online. The Ebola outbreak in the Democratic Republic of the Congo is spreading rapidly. Previously, WHO assessed the risk as high at the national and regional levels and low at global levels. We are now revising our risk assessment to very high at the national level, high at the regional level, and low at global level. So far, 82 cases have been confirmed in DRC, with 7 confirmed deaths. But we know the epidemic in DRC is much larger. There are now almost 750 suspected cases and 177 suspected deaths. The situation in Uganda is stable, with 2 cases confirmed in people who traveled from DRC, with 1 death. The measures taken in Uganda, including intense contact tracing and canceling the Martyrs' Day commemoration, appear to have been effective in preventing the further spread of the virus. An American national who was working in DRC has also been confirmed positive and transferred to Germany for care. We're also aware of reports today about another American national who is a high-risk contact who has been transferred to the Czech Republic. The governments of DRC and Uganda are leading the response with support from WHO and partners. In addition to our national staff in DRC, so far we have deployed 22 international staff to the field, including some of our most experienced people. And we have released $3.9 million from the Contingency Fund for Emergencies. We're also in touch with UN Humanitarian Chief Tom Fletcher, and I thank him for allocating $60 million to the response. On the ground, we're supporting national authorities with every pillar of the response, including contact tracing, establishing treatment centers, risk communication, and community engagement, and more. Together with the Africa CDC, WHO is also establishing a continental incident management support team. In the coming days, we will publish a multi-agency strategic preparedness and response plan, SPRP, aligned with the national plans of both DRC and Uganda and with our partners. As you know, unlike many previous Ebola outbreaks, which were caused by Zaire virus, this outbreak is caused by the Bundibugyo virus, for which there are no approved vaccines or therapeutics. There have only been 2 previous outbreaks of Bundibugyo in Uganda and 2000 and in DRC in 2012. Yesterday, WHO convened the leaders of several partner organizations under the Interim Medical Countermeasures Network to review the pipeline of vaccines, therapeutics, and diagnostics. The WHO R&D Blueprint has also convened its technical advisory group on therapeutics and recommended to prioritize 2 monoclonal antibodies to advance in clinical trials. In addition, the advisory group recommended the evaluation of antiviral

0: Obeldesivir in a clinical trial as post-exposure prophylaxis for people who are high-risk contacts. This clinical trial is now being developed jointly with Africa CDC and the Collaborative Open Research Consortium on filoviruses. We're also discussing with partners candidate vaccines in the development and manufacturing pipeline. As you know, the provinces of Ituri and North Kivu, in which the outbreak is occurring, are highly insecure, with intensified fighting in recent months, causing more than 100,000 people to be newly displaced. Across both provinces, around 4 million people need urgent humanitarian assistance, 2 million are displaced, and 10 million face acute hunger. There is also significant distrust of outside authorities among the local population. Just yesterday, there was a security incident at a hospital in Ituri where tents and medical supplies were set on fire. Building trust in the affected communities is critical to a successful response and is one of our highest priorities. We're also committed to ensuring that essential health services for the affected communities are maintained and strengthened based on their needs. Now, a brief update on the hantavirus outbreak among passengers and crew on board the cruise ship MV Hondius. Today, the Netherlands confirmed an additional case among a crew member who disembarked in Tenerife, was repatriated to the Netherlands and has been isolating since then. There are now 12 reported cases and 3 reported deaths. No deaths have been reported since the 2nd of May, when the outbreak was first reported to WHO.
1: Yep.
0: We continue to urge affected countries to monitor.
1: All right. Well, you've been listening to an update by the head of the WHO on the Ebola outbreak in the DRC and Uganda. The chief of the WHO there saying that the outbreak in the DRC is spreading rapidly. He described the situation as deeply worrisome. So far, he said 82 cases have been confirmed with 7 confirmed deaths, but 177 deaths are thought to be linked with the outbreak, with 750 cases now suspected. And at the top of his speech there, he said that the WHO has now changed its risk assessment to very high at a local level, high at a regional level, and low at the international level. He gave some more detail, not least on the American, two Americans, it seems now, who have been caught up in this outbreak. Let's get you to Larry Madowa, who's been monitoring what we've been hearing and across this story. An important update, not least because the WHO there revising its risk assessment on this outbreak. What did we learn, Larry?
2: We learned of that risk assessment, and I think that's important to revise the risk at the national level to very high and regional level to high, because the WHO has been saying, Becky, repeatedly, that they think the Ebola outbreak has been spreading within the DRC for a couple of months before it was detected. We also know that authorities in the DRC are investigating when and where it began. And one of the working theories right now is that it could have been at a super spreader event, a funeral where somebody died and a few days later, there were reports of more deaths connected to it. Part of the reason could be because of local customs. In parts of the DRC, it is considered the final farewell to touch the corpse of somebody who's died. In an Ebola outbreak, that is not recommended because the fluids, even from corpses, are still infectious. That's why you saw yesterday, Becky, this huge fight at a hospital treating Ebola patients where families were demanding the body of somebody who had died. And the authorities said, you can't do that. They've got to be disinfected and be buried in with strict protocols, but they want to bury these people in dignity using local customs. And you see that regional threat assessment Uganda has banned all public transport with neighboring Democratic Republic of Congo. And a short while ago, Rwanda saying anybody who's been in the Democratic Republic of Congo over the last 30 days will not be allowed into Rwanda because that regional threat assessment is now high and countries around the region are being much more vigilant and in some cases banning flights or saying if you've been in that country over the last 21 days or 30 days, you're not welcome here.
1: What did we learn about the American national or nationals? One in Germany, one, as we understand it now, from the WHO chief in the Czech Republic.
2: We know about the American who was sent to Germany, who's a doctor who works with an organization named Surge in the Democratic Republic of Congo. We believe he was treating a patient when he's likely to have been infected and is going to a facility that treats one of the best facilities really in the world for these kinds of infections. The other American in the Czech Republic as well. But they are the lucky ones who can leave the country and go to other facilities in the rest of the world. Mm. Many people in the Democratic Republic of Congo, where this Ebola outbreak is, Becky, is extremely remote. They don't have the best medical infrastructure, even in the best of times.
1: Yeah, absolutely. It's good to have you, Larry. Thank you very much indeed. And we will, of course, folks, keep you bang up to date on any new developments on this outbreak as they happen. Stay with CNN for the very latest. World Sport is up after this short break.
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0: It's officially the end of the era. Pep Guardiola's exit from Manchester City is confirmed as the iconic manager gets set for his final game this weekend. Tributes are being paid after the sudden death of NASCAR champion Kyle Busch. And inside the mind of the King of Clay, Rafa Nadal, is coming your way. Hi, thanks for joining us. Welcome along to World Sport from here in London with me, Amanda Davis. It's been one of the worst kept secrets in football, but now officially confirmed. The Pep Guardiola era at Manchester City will come to an end after one final game on Sunday. After 10 years and 17 major trophies, including six Premier League titles and this year's FA Cup, the 55-year-old's final match in charge will be against Aston Villa. The news comes just 3 days after the club were beaten to this year's Premier League title by Arsenal, and we'll see Guardiola leave with a year still left on his contract.
1: The time we have had together. Don't ask me the reasons I'm leaving. There is no reason, but deep inside I know it's my time. Nothing is eternal. If it was, it would be here. Eternal will be the feeling, the people, the memories, the love I have for my Manchester City.
0: Well, in announcing his departure as manager, Guardiola said, "Don't ask me the reasons I'm leaving. There is no reason. But deep inside, I know it's my time. Nothing is eternal. If it was, I would be here. Eternal will be the feeling, the people, the memories, the love I have for my Manchester City." Well, City's chairman, Khaldun Al-Mubarak, the man in charge of getting Guardiola to join the club in 2016, has paid his tribute, saying, "Over the last 10 years, honesty and trust have formed the bedrock on which we have navigated every situation together with Pep, always understanding that we could find the right answer together. Today, the right answer is for Pep to finish his journey as the manager of Manchester City. The unique approach that he brings to his coaching has allowed him to constantly challenge the accepted truths of our game. It is the reason that in the last 10 years, he has not only made Manchester City better, he has also made football better." Well, I'm delighted to say for more, we're joined by CNN's senior sport analyst, Darren Lewis. Darren, I mean, the trophies are one thing. How do you sum up what he's done for City, though?
2: Well, you have to start with the trophies, hi Amanda, because 17 of them in all in terms of major trophies, six Premier League titles, the Champions League, a couple of FA Cups, a couple of League Cups, and a Partridge in a pear tree. I've got to tell you, I'm here in London at a venue where, when the news broke about Guardiola, a group of Manchester City fans desperately tried to find a TV to confirm that the news was true. And then they just drank it all in, all of the detail, all of the information relating to Guardiola. Such has been his impact on Manchester City. It's been transformative. You think about the litany of players that have been through the club in his time that he has sprinkled his stardust onto. You think of the leaders who have gone on to become managers, men like Vincent Kompany, now the Bayern Munich head coach, men like Mikel Arteta, who has taken Arsenal to a first title in 22 years. Guardiola hasn't just given us beautiful football, he has produced leaders, he has changed the way we play the game here in the English Premier League, and I would imagine his legacy will last for quite some time.
0: Yeah, and this is a man who was considered a great manager even before he arrived at City, given what he'd done with Barcelona and Bayern Munich. What do you think it is about this relationship and this tenure which seems to have elevated him to a whole different level?
2: It's a really good question, and it gives me the opportunity to talk a little bit more in depth about what he has done for City, because for two decades since the inception of the Premier League, they were regarded as Manchester United's noisy neighbours. While Sir Alex Ferguson was ruling football, punctuated with a couple of wonderful moments for Chelsea and for Arsenal, City had their noses pressed up against the glass until the arrival the Khaldun Al Mubarak, the ownership group there, and the arrivals of Tiki Begiristan and Ferran Soriano, with whom Guardiola had worked in Spain. And when they brought him to the club, he set about establishing a new standard of not only winning the league, but retaining the league, dominating the league, producing the players with the mentality to go up against the very best. As Manchester United fell away, City only grew in confidence, only grew in stature. Now, there will be lots of people watching this and saying, hang on a minute, the big asterisk, the 115 charges up against that club. City have always denied any wrongdoing. The results of all of the procedural and legal activity will be known to us in due course. But what nobody can doubt is the genius with which Guardiola operated, the total authority that he established City and in the Premier League, and the warm, you'd say reverential way in which he will be regarded as an all-time Premier League great. He's a Hall of Famer. And I think from the time he arrived to the time he leaves, there will never be a point or a person who will regard him otherwise.
0: Yeah, as you say rightly, you know, we wait to see what will emerge and what will come in terms of those 115 financial charges. But you mentioned, you know, the status between Manchester United and Manchester City when he took over. Where do you think, how do you think Pep Guardiola's tenure at City compares to the likes of Sir Alex Ferguson at Manchester United, to the likes of Arsene Wenger at Arsenal, to the likes of Carlo Ancelotti with what he's done across Europe?
2: Oh, man, the reason why I love you so much is because I knew you would put me right up in the corner with a question like that. And you're right to ask it, because Guardiola very much is in the pantheon of giants, the sporting Valhalla, not just football, sporting Valhalla. Such has been his chokehold that he has had English football in. I would say he's up there with the very best. Would even say, and I probably would say, the best, given that before his arrival, yes, there had been clubs like Manchester United that had retained the Premier League to win three in a row and to lose it and then come back and win it again. Five of the last Premier League titles have been won by Guardiola, playing the kind of football that lots of people didn't believe could be sustainable in the toughest, most physical league in the world. He's won the league with the most points. He's won the league with the most goals. As I said before, he's spawned leaders and players all over the pitch that have gone on to be able to be dominant forces in England, in Germany, in Spain. So where would I rank him? Not just in English football, in world football, I would say he is right up there with the very best.
0: Indeed. And so many questions. What next for Pep Guardiola? What next for Manchester City? I've no doubt we will have plenty of time to answer those in due course. Darren, for now, thanks very much indeed. Well, interestingly, on the same day across Manchester, United have announced that Michael Carrick has signed a contract to continue as their head coach until 2028, having returned to Old Trafford to replace Ruben Amorim in January. Only until the start of the season, he's overseen 11 wins in 16 games, the highest points tally in the Premier League since his arrival, and guaranteed the club Champions League football again next season. Stay with us, though. Away from football, they are halfway there. The Knicks grab the momentum and advantage after game two against the Cavs. Could the finals be calling?
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0: Welcome back. Tributes are being paid to two-time NASCAR Cup Series champion Kyle Busch, who died on Thursday at the age of 41. He'd been taken into hospital earlier this week with a severe illness. NASCAR says it is heartbroken to have lost one of its sport's greatest and fiercest drivers. Let's cross over to Andy Scholes at CNN Atlanta for more. Andy, he was a driver who burst onto the scene. He became a star almost immediately at the age of 18. And just this week, you know, had been in the midst of his 22nd Cup season, finishing eighth at Watkins Glen 11 days ago with the best result of his season. I mean, what do we know about what's happened?
11: Well, Amanda, you know, we still don't know a lot of the details yet. At the end of the Cup race on May 10th, Kyle Busch, he radioed into his crew saying he wanted to see a doctor right after the race. He had been battling, you know, a bad sinus cold, and earlier Thursday, his family posted on social media that he was hospitalized with a severe illness, but they did not specify what that illness was. But this is just devastating news for the entire sports world. You know, Busch is one of the best drivers of all time. He won 234 races across the three national series, more than any other driver in history. And Busch had just competed at Dover last weekend, and he won the Truck Series race. And take a listen to the interview he gave after winning.
12: Your 69th victory in this series, your fifth right here. Why do these moments never get old, Kyle?
13: Because you never know when the last one is, you know. So,
11: yeah, Busch, as I mentioned, he won 234 races. He won 63 Cup Series races, which ranks ninth all time. He won two Cup Championships back in 2015 and 2019. And he was as consistent as they come. Busch holds the all-time NASCAR record with 19 consecutive seasons with at least one victory from 2004 to 2023. In a statement, NASCAR said it was heartbroken by the sudden loss, adding, "A future Hall of Famer, Kyle was a rare talent, one who comes along once in a generation. He was fierce, he was passionate, he was immensely skilled, and he cared deeply about the sport and fans." You know, so many in the racing world just in disbelief at this news. Clint Bowyer posted on X saying, "I just talked to him on Friday in complete shock, as we all are. The devastation and sadness is beyond words." Now, Busch, who is the younger brother of NASCAR Hall of Famer Kurt Busch, is survived by his wife Samantha and young children Brexton and Lennox. He was just 41 years old. Now, NASCAR officials say the Coca-Cola 600, which Busch was scheduled to compete in, will still go on as planned on Sunday. But Amanda, they will surely be paying tribute to Busch, who was just one of the best drivers the sport has ever seen.
0: Yeah, and really moving. I mean, incredibly prophetic, that last interview after he'd won that race just a few days ago. And that news rightly dominating the headlines this morning. But we should also mention the New York Knicks making it two wins in two and now halfway to that first NBA Finals since 1999 with another victory over the Cleveland Cavaliers.
11: Yeah, Amanda, you know, the good times continue to roll at Madison Square Garden there in New York City. After that historic comeback in Game 1, the Knicks certainly have started to look like a team of destiny. And now they're two wins away from making it to the finals for the first time in 27 years. And it's thanks to a big night from Josh Hart. The Knicks guard was on the bench for the comeback in Game 1. But a huge part of this win, Hart made five threes. He led the Knicks on an 18-0 run in the third quarter that proved to be the difference in the ballgame. Hart finished with a playoff career high 26 points, and the fans at MSG were chanting "Knicks in four" at the end of this one, as they would win 109-93 to take a commanding 2-0 lead in the series. But Hart says the team's not getting ahead of themselves.
14: "We can't be happy with, you know, being up 2-0. This team was just down 2-0. Last series it came back, so we got to go out there. We know they're going to have a sense of urgency, a sense of desperation, and we can't just match it. We have to exceed it."
11: Yeah, so the Knicks have now won 9 straight games in these playoffs. They're the 13th team ever to do that. 11 of the previous 12 to do it ended up making the finals. Game 3 of that series is going to be Saturday in Cleveland. Meanwhile, Friday night got Game 3 between the Spurs and the Thunder. Games 1 and 2, Amanda, have been just must-see TV. So we'll see what we have in store tonight from Wimby there in San Antonio.
0: Thanks very much indeed, Andy. And speaking of must-see TV, Rafa Nadal knows what it takes to win tennis Grand Slams. As we prepare for the start of the French Open, the now-retired 14-time winner reveals just what it took to get his hands on those trophies. He's coming next.
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0: Welcome back. World number one Yannick Sinner will face French wildcard Clément Tabeur in the first round of the French Open, which kicks off on Sunday, as he begins his quest to complete the career Grand Slam and claim the only major title he's yet to win. He was runner-up in last year's final to Carlos Alcaraz, who's missing this year's tournament through injury. And somebody who came to learn a whole lot about dealing with injuries in his career is 14-time French Open champ Rafa Nadal. He's been speaking to CNN's Christiane Amanpour around the release of his new Netflix documentary, Rafa, and has revealed the impact his physical problems had on his mental health throughout his career.
22: This is a documentary, I thought, about pain and suffering. I really felt the pain halfway through, and it was incredible. Also, you did the documentary in 2024, a lot of it. And that was not a great year for you. It was a year where you were very, very injured, that you had all these losses, and you ended up retiring. Having lost in Sweden, you decided to retire. Why did you decide to reveal this part to the world? And it's the underlying pain and suffering, as if that was the point.
23: Well, I think it's about everything, you know, because I think in the documentary, you're going to see all the success, of course, all the great moments. But in the other hand, you're always going to see the suffering, all the things that you are going through to try to be successful. And it's true that when I started filming the documentary, it was in 2024, end of 23. So it was after my hip surgery. So it was late on my career, very late. And of course, I came back from a situation that was very, very difficult. No, but I tried. And what I wanted to show in the documentary was my real life. And the real life is not only about playing Sundays, holding trophies on your hands, and good things. There's another part of real life in the professional athlete world. And that's my story.
22: And it really is. And it's shown in excruciating detail. I mean, in 2005, when you were playing the match and you felt a crunch in your foot. Yeah. And it turned out you had broken something, and it turned out that you had this very rare, is it called Müller-Weiss?
1: Yeah.
22: You said, I'm devastated, I'm destroyed. This is in a car scene. You then had to wear an insole that I don't know whether people knew about that, but you tried to do everything you could to make it work. Tell me about that. What was it like having to play with that pain? Did you think you'd be able to have a long career after that? That was 2005.
23: Probably that was the toughest part in my tennis career, because that was just the beginning. 2005 was the first year that I won my first Grand Slam. I finished my year like a world number two. So that was in one of the last tournaments of the year. So after that, you know, it was just the beginning of my success. So in some way, when you receive all these news that maybe you will not be able to keep doing the same things as you are used to do it, wow. In some way, you are projecting your future, being a professional tennis player, thinking that you're going to have at least, I mean, 7, 8, 10 years of being on the professional tour. That's why you have been practicing almost all your life. And in 1 second, looks like, okay, now maybe you will not be able to.
22: You do express throughout the documentary anxiety and stress about all of this, which is presumably understandable. Your wife talks about it. You know, you went to see a psychiatrist at some point or a therapist to try to get through it. This is going to resonate with people all over the world, particularly men, young men. Tell me about the level of anxiety and stress, having to go out, for instance, at one point with a bottle of water the whole time, you know, and how you work through that.
23: Yes, I mean, probably because I went through a lot of injuries, a lot of pressure, and arrived a moment that in some way you are not able to handle all of this. And even if in my mind I was able to handle all of this, arrived a point that your mind fails, you know, and that's what happened. I always thought that I need to fix things for myself in terms of mental strength, no? But arrived a moment that when I was, my feeling was, okay, I cannot go out on the street without a bottle of water on my hand. So that's a big deal. So I need to find help. Yeah. And that's what I did. I went to a psychologist first. I said, okay, I mean, I tried, but I think that's not working, because all the things that I am listening here, I knew already, because I was very rational, let's say. But then I went to the psychiatrist.
22: Yes, psychiatrist.
23: Mm-hmm. And then after that, I started with some medication for a while, and I was able to start feeling improvements.
0: That was Rafa Nadal with Christiane Amanpour. Stay with us. The next chapter in one of the fiercest rivalries in women's football takes place on Saturday with the Champions League at stake. That's next.
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0: Welcome back. Two giants go head-to-head in the Women's Champions League final on Saturday. The fourth time Barcelona and Lyon face each other in European football's showpiece event. If anyone knows how to stop Barca, it's their former boss, Jonathan Giraldez, who guided the Catalan side to back-to-back Champions League titles, including the last one in 2024, where they beat Lyon in the final. But he's now in charge of Lyon, looking to lead them to their ninth title, having won two domestic trophies already in France in his first season in charge. It will be his first meeting against Barca since he left. He said he's going to make sure he's leaving the emotions out of it in Oslo. That is it, though, from myself and the team for this edition of World Sport. Thanks so much for joining us. I'm Amanda Davis in London at Amanda D CNN on social media. I hope to see you there and next time. Goodbye.
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13: Well, anger and confusion over the Ebola outbreak sparking violence at treatment centers in the Democratic Republic of Congo. It is 2 p.m. in Kinshasa. It's 5 p.m. here in Abu Dhabi from our Middle East programming headquarters. I'm Becky Anderson. You're watching Connect World, also coming up this hour. As America's top diplomat meets with NATO ministers, he says President Trump is, quote, disappointed with the organization over its response to the Iran war. And the end of an era. Manager Pep Guardiola bids farewell to Manchester City after a decade in charge. The stock market in New York opens about 30 minutes from now. This is the story as far as the futures are concerned. It does indicate a higher open as investors count down to the Memorial Day holiday. More on that at the bottom of the hour. Well, there is growing concern and unrest over the Ebola outbreak in the Democratic Republic of Congo. The World Health Organization Director General says that the outbreak there is spreading rapidly. The WHO now reports at least 177 deaths are thought to be linked to the disease, with hundreds more cases suspected.
8: Well, protesters in the DRC set fire to tents at an Ebola treatment centre after officials refused to give up the body of a local footballer to his family for burial. The father of another likely Ebola victim recounted what happened to his son.
11: We came to bury my son, and then we saw these people coming in numbers asking for the body of someone called Eli. They started throwing stones and set fire to the tents, and my son's body was left burned there. I don't know what to do.
8: Well, Larry Madeau, following developments for us, you're in Nairobi today. You and I listened into the WHO press briefing, which was held, or certainly an update that was held last hour. Just explain to our viewers what more came out of that briefing, Larry.
14: Becky, the World Health Organization is saying that the risk assessment is getting revised. It is now very high for the Democratic Republic of Congo, high at the regional level, but low at the global level, which will be welcome news for people in the rest of the world wondering if they're likely to get Ebola at their doorstep. But it is concerning news for anybody in the DRC and anybody here in the region. That is why you see Rwanda now banning any travelers who have been in the DRC over the last 30 days. Yesterday, Uganda banned all public transport between them and their neighbor, the Democratic Republic of Congo. And a short while ago, authorities in Ituri, that's the northeast of DRC where this epicenter is, have banned most public gatherings, reducing it to a maximum of 50 people, banning wakes and saying all funerals must be carried out within strict protocols. Part of that is because Ebola often spreads at funerals. In some parts of the country, people believe the final farewell is by touching the corpse of somebody who's departed. The World Health Organization saying this is problematic. They believe it's been spreading for a couple of months. And even though 177 suspected deaths and hundreds of suspected cases, the only confirmed cases are 82, according to the World Health Organization. Part of the reason for that is just the slow pace of testing. It took a while to get the right testing kits to the people in this remote part of the country. So that's kind of been a lagging indicator. But the signs, based on where they've seen confirmed or suspected cases, leads them to believe this is a much bigger problem. And that is why the World Health Organization has released more than nearly $4 million. The UN relief chief adding even more to help the DRC cope with this and bring it under control.
8: Can we just lay out for our viewers what we learned about what happens next as far as the WHO is concerned?
14: I think there's a huge international effort right now to help the Democratic Republic of Congo contain the outbreak. You've seen the surging of personnel and equipment, more than 20 tons from the World Health Organization alone, from the European Union, 100 tons of medical equipment from the Africa CDC, from the Congolese government, from the UK, from even Russia. Everybody's pitching in to make sure that this does not get out of control. The welcome news is that the Bundibugyo virus is not as fatal as the Zaire strain, which is much more common. It claims the lives of between 25% to 40% of those who catch it. And the Congolese government has been at pains to tell the world that they have experience dealing with this. They've had 17 outbreaks and they've built up some knowledge over that time. They have some of the world's best virologists in charge of this. But for the rest of the international community, there's travel bans. For instance, anybody who's been in the DRC, South Sudan, and Uganda, not allowed in the United States over the last 21 days. And I think as this threat level changes, you'll see even countries here in the region begin to be a lot more vigilant, testing, masking, anything possible to make sure that they don't import cases from the Democratic Republic of Congo and keep their population safe.
8: Yeah. It's good to have you, Larry. Thank you very much indeed. And more as we get it, of course. Well, President Donald Trump says the United States will send an additional 5,000 troops to Poland. Now, that surprise move comes just days after Defense Secretary Peter Hegseth abruptly cancelled a planned deployment of U.S. troops to the country, citing frustration with European nations who have, quote, not stepped up when America needed them. Well, Trump said his decision to move troops to Poland was based on his good relationship with the Polish president, Karol Nawrocki, whom he backed during presidential elections last year. Meantime, U.S. Secretary of State Marco Rubio is attending a NATO meeting in Sweden, where he is reinforcing President Trump's push for allies to increase their defense spending and share more of the security
13: burden. And he's also reiterating Trump's frustration with NATO members for their lack of support in America's war with Iran. Have a listen.
15: The president's views, frankly, disappointment at some of our NATO allies and their response to our operations in the Middle East. They're well documented. That will have to be addressed. It won't be solved or addressed today. That's something for the leaders' level to discuss.
13: Well, that's CNN's Melissa Bell covering this for us. Melissa, we are expecting a live news conference from Marco Rubio at some time, possibly this hour. What do your sources believe he may say?
16: Well, what will be interesting is, I think, to see just how far European allies will go to placate Washington. We've been hearing over the course of the last few weeks, and again, we heard it from Marco Rubio there in Sweden, this frustration that they feel at the fact that NATO hasn't involved itself, after all, in a war on which it wasn't consulted. To the European and the other allies within NATO, it was never part of the plan. The United States has been extremely upset about that, threatened to pull out. Of course, this was the first big meeting of NATO foreign ministers since President Trump threatened to pull out of NATO and since we had those announcements about troop withdrawal. So it was not expected that it would be particularly warm, but it is important because the big meeting, of course, is in July in Ankara in Turkey, and that's when the leaders from the NATO countries will go and meet. So the idea was to try and smooth over some of these relations that have been so tested these last few weeks. One of the questions then, how far the Europeans will go to placate. There had been talk, for instance, of some kind of NATO official involvement around the Strait of Hormuz or around the United States. There are many countries here in Europe that are opposed to that, including France, that points out that this is a North Atlantic organization. It has nothing to do with the Middle East. So we'll see whether any movement comes out on that front. But we have at least already had more clarity, Becky, on the question of the troop movements. There had been these contradictory reports. The United States had announced 5,000 troops were leaving Germany, that another 4,000 were not going to rotate back into Poland. Then we had this announcement from President Trump that, in fact, there would be more troops sent to Poland, the result of his friendship with the right-wing president there. It appears that Polish lobbying has been successful. We've just been hearing from the Polish foreign minister that Poland's understanding is now that American troop levels will, at least there, remain stable. But a lot of questions in the end about what NATO looks like going forward, given all these divisions over the course of the last few months. And I haven't even mentioned Greenland, Becky.
13: Yeah, absolutely. That's a story that we were covering sort of ad nauseum only about 3 months ago, of course. I do just want to pick up on anything that we might have learned about NATO's intentions when it comes to the Strait of Hormuz and any efforts that they may be involved in with regard trying to get those waters navigable again. I mean, Donald Trump has been extremely frustrated with NATO from the outset of this war, of course, for not getting involved. It's not a NATO issue. This was US-Israeli war on Iran, of course. So it wouldn't be part of the kind of NATO sort of setup per se. What do we know at this point?
16: So there is, of course, this coalition of countries that have come together, Becky, to try and ensure that the strait remains open once hostilities have ceased. And it will involve, it could involve vessels accompanying ships through the strait and some kind of international mechanism that would perhaps be permanent in order to ensure that it was never closed again. But they've been very clear, these countries, this will only happen when hostilities end, much to the anger of Washington, who point out that, therefore, the European allies and the others are not pulling their weight. Now, one of the questions had been, should NATO take now a more formal role separate to that sort of coalition of the willing in order to try and be involved in that securitization of the Strait of Hormuz? But it is extremely divisive on the European continent, certainly. And you point out, Becky, quite rightly, that NATO was never consulted. It was never told about what was going to happen. And it was certainly never any question that it was therefore going to be involved in a war that was not its own. But there are so many consequences for NATO as a result of this war. Not just Washington's anger, but of course the depletion of weapons stockpiles, and specifically, Becky, the very high-end munitions. And this, of course, has consequences for NATO and its ability to continue to protect itself. So many questions that emerge from the war in Iran. And I think when we hear Marco Rubio speak, we're likely to hear him once again speak to the anger of the American president, his disappointment. But I think there's a great deal of anger on the side of the other allies as well. Becky.
8: Yeah. And it's interesting that this is Marco Rubio dispatched to this meeting. Europe, many of these NATO countries and allies, lectured by J.D. Vance, the vice president, somewhat a year and a half ago in one of his first big speeches after the election of Donald Trump and his administration, lecturing NATO allies and Europeans, of course, about how he felt about, their inadequacies, let's put it that way. And of course, Pete Hegseth has been extremely outspoken, the U.S. defense secretary, extremely outspoken, not least in the last 24 hours, about NATO's positioning. I'm interested, this is Marco Rubio. As you rightly point out, we are likely to hear some of that anger repeated. But from one of the administration who is perhaps seen as more reasonable in his rhetoric than others, Melissa, would that be right? Would I be right in suggesting that?
16: I think that's quite right. He's certainly considered, I think, within the American administration, one of those who is most has the best understanding of the strength of NATO. So more on the side of NATO allies than other members of the administration that have been particularly scathing about the non-response of NATO to the Iran war. So certainly the fact that it should be him is encouraging to Europeans. But certainly we're likely to hear repeated even by him, I think, more of that disappointment. And I think another big question today is that issue of defense spending. So we know that NATO allies are moving towards 5% of GDP on military spending, in line with what President Trump's been asking throughout his first and second term. And one of the ways in which NATO allies will likely seek to placate the United States and to bring it back into the fold will be, I think, to make all of these pledges, not just on the defense spending itself, but also on the need, again, to replenish stockpiles, to get military spending turned into weapons, and to sort of kickstart the industrial base for a re-equipment, really, of the European continent. And their message is going to be that Europe intends to take much better care of its own security than it ever did in the past. Will it be enough to appease President Trump? Certainly, they'll be looking to hear him confirm that he's no longer intending to leave NATO, Becky.
8: Yeah. And that NATO defence spending broken down as a share of GDP per European per country there as you were speaking. It's good to have you. Thank you very much indeed. And we are waiting on that press conference from Marco Rubio. We're standing by for that. And as soon as we see him start talking, we will, of course, get you to it. Well, it has been one of the worst kept secrets in football. But now, officially confirmed, the Pep Guardiola era at Manchester City will come to an end. After 10 years, 17 major trophies, including 6 English Premier League titles and this year's FA Cup, the 55-year-old's final match in charge will be against Aston Villa this weekend. The news comes just 3 days after the club were beaten to this year's Premier League title by Arsenal. Well, owner of Man City, Sheikh Mansour of Abu Dhabi, paid tribute to the manager, saying, quote, "I said a long time ago that Manchester City should have the very best people at its disposal, both on and off the field. For 10 years, Pep has been the personification of that ambition. He has made an indelible imprint on the DNA of the club. He has the unending gratitude of myself and the entire City family, a family of which he will always be a part." A lot of sadness here, I have to tell you.

0: 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TuneIn has got you covered with the top songs of today, from pop songs to EDM bangers. 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And hip-hop beats.
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5: Police investigating the former Prince Andrew are renewing their call for anyone with information to come forward. They also say they are reaching out to a woman who claims that she was taken to an address in Windsor for, quote, sexual purposes. Now, the brother of King Charles was arrested in February on suspicion of misconduct in public office. That followed the release of the Epstein files, now known as Sir Andrew Mountbatten Windsor. Former prince denies any allegations of wrongdoing. Let's get you to London and to CNN's royal correspondent, Max Foster. Good to have you, Max. British police do appear to be broadening their misconduct investigation. They are calling it, as I understand, complex. What's the latest as we understand it?
6: Well, it's complex because it's a complex charge. So this misuse of the position effectively is actually quite broad. So they're saying it's not a broadening of the investigation. It's always looked at abuse of position. So that would have stretched from sharing documents, but also to potentially allegations or suggestions of sexual abuse as well. But they've put out this statement because they want to make everyone aware of the breadth of this investigation and effectively to call for more witnesses as well. They do talk about a case they are looking at in 2010, but they have and they've reached out to the woman involved, but they haven't spoken to her. They're really putting out the message that if you have any complaints, do bring them into this investigation. In terms of the complexity, Becky, it's because they've clearly found a lot of files and documentation that they're going through. So it's become large. We know that they've been going through, they took Andrew's computers, for example. So presumably more information is coming to light, but they are saying the investigation hasn't changed. It was always broad, and they're just reminding the public of how broad it is and for any witnesses to come forward, Andrew denying any wrongdoing, of course.
5: Documents relating to Mountbatten Windsor's appointment as British trade envoy back in 2001, I think both of us will remember that, have been released now. It was never formally vetted. That's, you know, one of the sort of key takeouts from this. How significant is that? And what else do these documents reveal?
6: Well, that he wasn't vetted, that no one else was considered, but also that there were officials asking the question, does he have the right experience for this when he's just come out of the Navy? Of course, at the time, there was no knowledge of any relationship that he had with Epstein. I think one of the headlines that's really grabbed attention here in the UK is that through these documents, we learned that the Queen pushed for Andrew to get this position. And perhaps the government capitulated to that. The Queen was allowed to do that. She wouldn't have expected any of these documents to become public. They have become public now. It was a government decision. So now pressure back on the government as to why they effectively gave Andrew this shoe-in position and didn't consider anyone else. He did have a relative who was previously in the position, and those defending the decision

0: Are also pointing out that royals are already cleared to work on trade work already because of their broader role. But it does shed more light on how he got this position, which is really at the center of many of the Epstein allegations hovering around him.
1: Good to have you. Thank you. Max Foster in the House for you. Well, in the US, Jeffrey Epstein's longtime assistant has given the House Oversight Committee three new names of alleged abusers linked to the convicted sex offender. It is being called a promising lead in the committee's ongoing investigation to reveal the full extent of Epstein's network. Well, a new effort to rein in President Trump's war powers in Iran was abruptly cancelled. House Republicans axed the vote because they were on the verge of losing. Republicans hold only a razor-thin majority in the House, and several party members were absent. Democratic House leaders called the cancellation cowardly. The vote now expected to happen in early June when lawmakers return from recess. We'll stay on Capitol Hill and to what Donald Trump's critics are calling a galactic blunder and stupid on stilts. Senate Republicans revolting against several controversial moves made by the White House, including the nearly $2 billion so-called anti-weaponization fund that is expected to benefit Donald Trump's allies. And now they have left town before voting on a funding bill that President Trump desperately wants passed. CNN's Manu Raju has the details for you.
2: The House and the Senate are now gone for recess after Republican leaders sent members home because of disagreements within the ranks and inability to get their.
1: All right, let's get you to Marco Rubio. We promised that he would be speaking in Sweden. Let's listen in.
3: That's known to our allies. I think, you know, what's happening now is that any decision that's announced or made is viewed through the broader context of some of the, you know, the frictions that we've had in recent months. But at the end of the day, I think it's well understood in the alliance that the United States troop presence in Europe is going to be adjusted. That work was already ongoing. And it's been done in coordination with our allies. I'm not saying they're going to be thrilled about it, but they certainly are aware of it. You know, we have obligations in the Indo-Pacific. We have obligations in the Middle East. We have obligations in the Western Hemisphere. So this has been an ongoing process. It's not shouldn't be a surprise to anybody.
4: Mr. Secretary,
5: did you discuss the NATO force model today?
3: It didn't come up in directly in our. But again, it ties back to the same conversation, and that is, in a moment of conflict, what can everybody commit? And that decision, I think, there's going to be some announcements on it later today in regards if it hasn't come out already. In the next few days, and it'll be a collective product. I mean, they've been working it through the internal systems of NATO in terms of the force postures of what we would be able to supply along with others. Every country has to constantly reevaluate what their needs are, what their commitments are around the world, and how to properly structure that.
4: Mr. Secretary, the Iranian.
3: What?
5: Do you think it's the case for the U.S. to reduce its contributions to the force?
3: Well, I'll let the folks in the Department of War and over at NATO make those announcements. But this is not a decision that was made on the back of a napkin. I mean, this has been an ongoing process involving other countries as well and the contributions they can make. It's not just our force posture, it's what other countries can contribute as well to come up with something that works for NATO and that's realistic and that allows us to force posture, for example, in a true front conflict. So, but again, this is all technical work that's being done by military people. These are not political decisions.
4: Mr. Secretary,
3: are you from Sweden?
6: Yes.
3: Okay, you have a great country. This is a great country. This is a beautiful place. Wow. Thank you. I wish you were here longer. And they keep apologizing to me for the weather. There's nothing wrong with this weather. Miami's 95 degrees with mosquitoes and humidity this time of year. That's all right.
6: We could swap.
3: Yeah, but your sunrises are way too early. It's like 3:45 and the sun is up. What's wrong with these people? It's not your fault. I'm going.
6: Apart from the weather, what are you going to report back to President Trump from your impressions of the Hessian board meeting? And also, have you got anything reassuring to say about the support for Ukraine that Sweden fear might be fading?
3: Well, I mean, Ukraine's getting more support than they ever have through the Pearl program that the United States continues to be involved in. There's been no changes made to that program. Look, my job here today was to come and set the stage for what will hopefully be a successful leaders meeting in Ankara in about 6 weeks. I think we all know what the situation here is. Number one is, like always, and this is not new. I mean, if you go back 30 years, there's never been a time in which there hasn't been a debate in American politics about what our presence and our contribution

0: contribution to NATO should be. And that is always driven by what is the value of NATO to the United States. I understand NATO is valuable to Europe, and it should be. It also has to be valuable to the United States. So we always have to make that argument in every administration, in every era. And that's what we're in the process of doing now, is explaining, you know, this is the value of NATO to the United States. It's related to that is what our force posture is within that alliance, what our contributions are. So obviously, one of the things that I've always used, and I've long been an advocate for NATO in my time in the Senate, and one of the arguments I always made was that these bases in the region provided us logistical options that we wouldn't otherwise have. And when some of those bases are denied to you during a conflict that we're involved in, then you question whether that value is still there. So that's going to have to be discussed. There's no doubt about it. I think there's also going to have to be some focus on how, a year after the meeting at The Hague, how much progress has been made in terms of the increased contributions. There are some countries that have doubled their defense spending over the last few years. There are others that are still lagging. In the end, the goal is to have a NATO that is strong, and the stronger our NATO allies are, the stronger NATO is going to be.
1: Have you made progress today, sir, with the allies on getting the Strait of Hormuz fully back up and running? And
0: no, I would be pretty ambitious to be able to open the straits at this meeting here today, but I can tell you that what I hope there is, this is what I hope for, and this is the point I made, is we all would love to see an agreement with Iran in which the straits are open and they abandon their nuclear ambitions and so forth, their nuclear weapons ambitions. That's what we would all hope for, and that's what we're going to continue to work on, and that's what work is ongoing even as I speak to you now in that regard. But we also have to have a plan B. And plan B is, what if Iran refuses to open the straits? What if Iran decides, we refuse to open the straits, we're going to own the straits, and we're going to charge tolls for it? Okay, at that point, something has to be done about it. And I would argue that there are countries represented here today that are more deeply impacted by this than even the United States is. So all I'm saying, and I've said, and I think this has been reiterated by others, there are other countries that agree with me on this, is that we have to start thinking about, what do we do if a few weeks from now Iran decides, we don't care, we're going to keep the straits closed, we're going to sink any ship that doesn't listen to us or doesn't pay us. Then someone's going to have to do something about it. Okay, they're not just going to voluntarily reopen the straits in that scenario. So we have to start thinking about it. I raised that point today. I got a lot of nods. I got a lot of people that came up to me afterwards and acknowledged it. But we don't have an announcement for you today in terms of something that's happening. I know there's a plan in place for what to do if the shooting stops. It's what the French-UK initiative talks about, when the conditions are set. Well, what they mean by when the conditions are set is when no one is shooting. But we have to have a plan B for if someone is shooting. You know, how do you reopen the straits? So I made that point today. I don't know if that would be a NATO mission necessarily, but it would certainly be NATO countries that can contribute to it.
2: Of Canada or of European partners with regard to reopening the strait today, anything that they can?
0: No concrete ask today. I mean, that's not what the purpose of this meeting was. But I raised the point I just made a second ago, and that is that at some point, you know, ideally they open the straits. You still, if let's say Iran decides to open the straits and say, okay, we're not going to shoot at people anymore, someone's still going to have to go in and reduce these mines. And some of these countries have a lot of minesweepers, so they could play a key role. And I think that's the utility of the UK-French mechanism that they've set up. But I'm saying plan B needs to be, what if Iran says, no, we refuse to open the straits? Then someone's going to have to go in and do something about it. That doesn't mean we couldn't do it. We could. The United States could do it. But there are countries that have expressed an interest in potentially being a part of something like that, if in fact we get to that point. We don't need their help, but they're willing to do it. And I think we should take them up on it if they are. But I don't think there's been any firm commitments or firm asks today. It would be premature. But I just raised the issue that this is something we may need to confront at some point. Again, if we can't get an agreement done, we'd prefer to get an agreement done.
3: Another Swedish question, please.
0: Yes. It's your country. I have to.
3: With the Swedish administration today, what was the most important outcome of that meeting?
0: With your administration here?
3: Yes.
0: Oh, first of all, I told them what I told you. They did a great job of hosting this. And they've been a model ally, really a tremendous addition to NATO. Beyond that, we are cooperating. We have for a long time cooperated on issues of technology and so forth. As an example, Ericsson's a very important company. It's one of the only companies in the world that can compete in 5G and 6G with Huawei, for example. So we have a vested interest in that. We've partnered with Swedish companies for a very long time. Today we signed a memorandum of understanding that further adds to our cooperation on biomedicine, biotechnology, AI, all of these innovative, and we're building on a foundation of years and years, actually decades, of cooperation between our two countries. In fact, that the first country in Europe that signed on to Pax Silica was Sweden. So we have already sort of a pre-existing relationship relationship when it comes to collaborating on innovation.

0: innovation and in technology that just makes it logical to build on. And that's what we worked on today. And that I think is very meaningful, what we signed today, because I just think it's going to give further impetus to what we've already done in the past together.
1: President Trump and President Lachin Do Taiwan if that happens. And
0: would I do what now?
1: Would you join a call between President Trump and President Lachin Do of Taiwan if that call happens? And can you tell us if preparations are underway for that as the president?
0: Yeah, I don't have any news on that for you today. I don't.
2: Sir, President announced 3.0. Is there a concrete timeline? Because many Europeans are maybe scared that we have less Americans. It's still the most powerful army in the world. So they want to know, how much time do we have for this transition?
0: Well, I don't set those timelines, and I'm not going to give you a timeline today other than to say that it's something that needs to happen, you know, and I think there's a growing acknowledgement in Europe. And look, I think that's the challenge, okay, and this is not a criticism, it's the challenge. Even though this is a coalition in terms of NATO and even the EU, it's still a collection of individual states who all have different politics and all have different budgets and all have different political considerations. And understanding some of these countries have done a lot already and are doing, you know, well ahead of schedule, and others not as much, you know, and for a variety of reasons. And so that's always the challenge with this, is that it's at the end, even though it's an alliance, you're dealing with, you know, individual countries who have their own political dynamics at play. And but look, it can't take forever, because ultimately there are decisions we need to make in terms of our own global force posture.
3: Can you talk about the role of Qatar in terms of negotiating an end to the Iran war? There's some reporting today that a Qatari delegation negotiating team is in Tehran coordinating with the U.S. on trying to bring the war to an end.
0: Well, the primary interlocutor on this has been Pakistan, and continues to be, and they've done an admirable job, and that's who we continue to work through. Obviously, other countries, you know, have interests, because especially Gulf countries that are, you know, in the middle of all this may have their own situation going on. We talk to all of them. But I would just say that the primary country we've been working with on all of this is Pakistan, and that remains the case. And it's my understanding he was supposed to go yesterday, but it could be as early as today, that Field Marshal Munir could be traveling there very, very soon. And we're in constant communication with him at the highest levels of our government, are constantly talking to him.
2: The president announced that. Do you think that the administration has to respect the 76,000 thresholds troops deployment, U.S. troops deployment in Europe, or set by Congress, or do you think you can go below that?
0: Below the
2: 76,000 troops,
0: U.S. Are you asking me a legal question, like of our laws or no? We need to. The United States has global military commitments. We've made commitments to South Korea, to Japan, to other places as well. We're constantly reevaluating the threat matrix in the world. Where could a conflict emerge? Are we properly postured, and so forth? And so this is always the work. Every Department of War, every Pentagon, over every administration has constantly had to reevaluate these things. And so, you know, we'll continue to reevaluate. That's been an ongoing process. It started from the first day of this administration and throughout it in coordination with NATO countries. So none of this is surprising, although, you know, obviously I understand why it creates some, you know, nervousness. But I think there's a broad recognition that there are going to be eventually less U.S. troops in Europe than there has historically been, for a variety of reasons. In fact, there was a surge after the movement of troops from Germany that was announced a week ago. The Germans didn't freak out about it because they knew it just took us back to the 2022 numbers. And it was, I think, a reduction of less than 11 or 12% of our total presence there. And understand, sometimes when these numbers come out, these aren't just people with guns. These are support staff. I mean, there's all kinds of other things. These aren't just fighters, war fighters necessarily. They're all the support that comes with it. So, although they may be in uniform. And so nonetheless, I mean, but that's always going to be an ongoing process. All right, I have to run, so a couple more.
4: Is there any role for NATO to play when it comes to the situation in Cuba?
0: NATO's far from Cuba.
4: I know.
0: We haven't talked about that at all.
5: What do you see as Sweden's role within NATO?
0: Important. I mean, Sweden's been an incredible addition to NATO. Understand, there's a country that basically had to defend itself for a very long time, but it has a robust and mature manufacturing sector, industrial sector, technology sector. So, look, this is not a criticism, so I don't want you guys to read into this as like I'm criticizing some country. But generally, you know, the additions to NATO have been countries that joined because they were in a weak position, and so they joined because they needed the collective strength of an alliance. But when we added the two countries, Sweden being one of them, these are two countries that brought to the table capabilities that NATO didn't used to have, and with whom we've already had long-term defense agreements for a very long time and cooperation. So they were in, Sweden was an incredible addition. It made the alliance much stronger, no doubt about it. And especially now we're talking about, one of the things we talk about is the defense industrial base. I mean, Sweden had a mature defense industrial base that it now brought into NATO. So the opportunity, to, we already work on aircraft together and so forth. The ability to build on that is extraordinary. And that's one of the things we want to be able to do. And beyond defense, you know, on other areas that touch on defense, but maybe are not defense directly.
3: You may also Mr. Secretary, that there are 5,000.
0: Did you get a question?
6: Only one.
0: Oh, I know, but what, this guy's greedy. All right, this is my last one. I apologize. I got to fly to India. Go ahead.
7: Greenland and the Arctic. Have you been discussing that?
0: We had an Arctic. Well, we didn't discuss Greenland today, but we had an Arctic meeting today of the seven countries, and very positive. We'll have a joint statement. I don't know if it's out yet. It should be out in a moment. And I think there's a growing. Although this is an effort that's pre-existed, I think there's a growing commitment to make it a regular part of our engagements as NATO is to focus on Arctic security for obvious reasons. We're an Arctic nation. We're always going to be focused on the Arctic. It's great to see that other countries are a part of this effort now and that it's going to play a more prominent role. The Arctic is going to play a more prominent role in NATO and in discussions around NATO. So we had a, you know, our political officers met a few days ago and worked out a lot of details on the joint statement, and then we had a foreign ministers meeting today and potentially a leaders level meeting at some point on it as well. So it's a good forum within NATO, and I thought today was very positive, and the joint statement should reflect that. Okay, I said that was about, I'll do one more because I'm a nice guy.
6: The president lost 5,000 troops. I apologize.
0: All right, I'm going to do one more, and then I'll do you because you're so persistent. Go ahead.
8: Thank you. Have the peace negotiations under American leadership in Ukraine stalled? Do you think that Europeans...
0: The peace negotiations on Ukraine under American leadership... Let me just say, we got involved, okay, because we were told we were the only ones that could do it. We were the only ones that the Russians and the Ukrainians would talk to. So we got involved. They were not fruitful, unfortunately. That's the play. We stand ready to continue to play that role, despite leaks that are not true, despite stories out there about us forcing the Ukrainians to take this position or that position, which are not true. If we see an opportunity to pull together talks that are productive, not counterproductive, and that have the chance to be fruitful, we're prepared to play that role. There are no such talks occurring at this time. But we hope that will change because that war can only end with a negotiated settlement. It will not end with a military victory by one side or the other, at least from a traditional standpoint of how military victories are defined. So it will have to lead, and if we can play a role in making that happen, the president is very much interested in doing it. We just, you know, over the last few months, just sort of sensed that there wasn't a lot of progress being made, but maybe dynamics will change, and if they do, we stand ready to play whatever constructive role we can play. If someone else would like to handle it, they should. But it doesn't appear to be anybody else in the world right now that can handle it. So we're more than happy to do that if the opportunity presents itself to have constructive and productive talks. We're also not interested in getting involved in an endless cycle of meetings that lead to nothing. Okay.
6: Very quickly.
0: And then I got to go.
6: The president said that 5,000 troops will be going to Poland. Can you please clarify where will they be coming from? And separately,
0: they're becoming from America. They're Americans. Specifically where? Mm-hmm. I'll leave the details on that to the Department of War to announce how these
6: five additional.
0: Yeah, but I'll. In fairness, I'll leave it to the Pentagon to tell you the specifics of how logistically that's going to work. That's not my place to answer.
6: Let me ask you something you can respond. Can I get your reaction to recent increasing Russian campaign targeting Baltic countries?
0: Well, it's concerning. I mean, you always worry about escalation, right? You always worry about that. We understand, these countries feel threatened by it, obviously, for obvious reasons. So it's a concerning thing because you always worry that something like that can spark into something bigger. And that's always a possibility. And so we're concerned about it. We're watching it carefully. We're obviously engaged with our allies in NATO in that regard in terms of what's happening, and we keep up to date. But the underlying response to your question is we're concerned about it because we don't want it to lead to some broader conflict that can really lead to something far worse.
9: The Iranians today said, Mr. Secretary, that there's some forward movement.
0: I said the same thing. I can't believe I said the same thing that the Iranians did. There's been some progress. I wouldn't exaggerate it. I wouldn't diminish it. There's more work to be done. But look, there's been some, and that's a good sign. I'm glad they said that. We're not there yet. I hope we get there. The president would prefer to do a good deal. But You asked me if I'm optimistic. I don't characterize it as optimistic or pessimistic. We're going to respond based on the facts as we see them and as they emerge. So what the president has outlined is his priorities are clear. Iran can never have a nuclear weapon. The issue of highly enriched uranium has to be discussed. Its disposition has to be dealt with. And of course, the issue of future enrichment has to be dealt with as well. Those are the core pillars of any sort of agreement, in addition to opening the straits, of course. So I think there's been some progress, but we're not there yet. And hopefully that'll change. It may not. Honestly, it may not. We're dealing with a very difficult group of people. And if it doesn't change, then the president's been clear. He has other options. He prefers the negotiated option and having a good deal, but he himself has expressed, you know, concern that maybe that's not possible. But we're going to keep trying. I know our guys are still working on that very hard. So, all right, guys, thank you.
9: Thank you, sir.
10: Thank you.
11: Okay. All right, nice Marco traveling. Rubio is in Sweden for the NATO foreign ministers meeting on Trump's insistence that countries increase their defense spending. He said his administration has to make the argument that NATO is good value for America. He said that the NATO force model did not come up in meetings today. He did, though, say that U.S. troop presence in Europe will be, quote, adjusted. On Iran, he said there has been some progress, but we are not there yet. He said he is neither optimistic nor pessimistic. He said he hopes for an agreement with Tehran where the Strait of Hormuz is open and that they abandon their nuclear weapons ambitions, as he described them. We do need a plan B, he said, should they refuse to open the strait and charge tolls. We need to start thinking about what that looks like because someone needs to do something about it, he said in that scenario. And on mediation efforts, he said Pakistan is where they are focused. And he said the Pakistani field marshal, General Munir, should be traveling to Iran today. I'm going to take a very short break. Back after this.
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2: Hi, thanks for joining us. Welcome along to World Sport Live from London with me, Amanda Davis. It's been one of the worst kept secrets in football, but now officially confirmed. The Pep Guardiola era at Manchester City will come to an end after one final game on Sunday. After 10 years and 17 major trophies, including six Premier League titles and this year's FA Cup, the 55-year-old's final match in charge will be against Aston Villa. The news comes just 3 days after the club were beaten to this year's Premier League title by Arsenal, and we'll see Guardiola leave with a year still left on his contract.
3: I don't know the right words. Really satisfied, happy and proud, and have been an the experience, I would say, maybe of my life. Otherwise, it wouldn't have been 10 years. So I cannot be more grateful for the amount of love and affection that I had, not today, these days, you know, for many, many years. And when the moment we cannot fight for anything else because it's already achieved. So that is the moment to say, okay, I want to say proper goodbye to my people, you know, on Sunday. I want to hug them, all of them on the pitch. And that's why we announced them. I would love to continue to be part of this club, so not a manager action, and I will not take absolutely zero decisions in that. It's just to be part of club. If they need me to represent or do something in many, many clubs that this organization has, I will be there. I like still to be, you know, part of this club in a different role, completely different. Not in the daily decisions, not in being in front of the spotlights, you know, always behind the scenes, but I like to be part of that.
2: Well, it has been announced that Pep Guardiola will take up a role as the City Football Group global ambassador, and the North Stand at the Etihad Stadium will be renamed the Pep Guardiola Stand, and City's chairman, Khaldun Al-Mubarak, the man in charge of getting Guardiola to join the club in 2016, has paid tribute, saying, "Over the last 10 years, honesty and trust have formed the bedrock on which we have navigated every situation together with Pep, always understanding that we could find the right answer together. Today, the right answer is for Pep to finish his journey as the manager of Manchester City. The unique approach that he brings to his coaching has allowed him to constantly challenge the accepted truths of our game. It is the reason that in the last 10 years, he's not only made Manchester City better, he has also made football better." And a little bit earlier on, I was joined by CNN senior sport analyst Darren Lewis, who began by summing up what Pep has done for Manchester City.
4: Well, you have to start with the trophies, hi Amanda, because 17 of them in all in terms of major trophies, six Premier League titles, the Champions League, a couple of FA Cups, a couple of League Cups and a partridge in a pear tree. I've got to tell you, I'm here in London at a venue where when the news broke about Guardiola, a group of Manchester City fans desperately tried to find a TV to confirm that the news was true. And then they just drank it all in, all of the detail, all of the information relating to Guardiola, such has been his impact on Manchester City. It's been transformative. You think about the litany of players that have been through the club in his time, that he has sprinkled his stardust onto. You think of the leaders who have gone on to become managers, men like Vincent Kompany, now the Bayern Munich head coach, men like Mikel Arteta, who has taken Arsenal to a first title in 22 years. Guardiola hasn't just given us beautiful football, he has produced leaders, he has changed the way we play the game here in the English Premier League, and I would imagine his legacy will last for quite some time.
2: Yeah, and this is a man who was considered a great manager even before he arrived at City, given what he'd done with Barcelona and Bayern Munich. What do you think it is about this relationship and this tenure which seems to have elevated him to a whole different level?
4: It's a really good question, and it gives me the opportunity to talk a little bit more in depth about what he has done for City, because for two decades since the inception of the Premier League, they were regarded as Manchester United's noisy neighbours. While Sir Alex Ferguson was ruling football, punctuating with a couple of wonderful moments for Chelsea and for Arsenal, City had their noses pressed up against the glass until the arrival of the Khaldun al-Mubarak, the ownership group there, and the arrivals of Tiki Begiristan and Ferran Soriano, with whom Guardiola had worked in Spain. And when they brought him to the club, he set about establishing a new standard of not only winning the league, but retaining the league, dominating the league, producing the players with the mentality to go up against the very best. As Manchester United fell away, City only grew in confidence, only grew in stature. Now, there will be lots of people watching this and saying, hang on a minute, the big asterisk, the 115 charges up against that club. City have always denied any wrongdoing. The results of all of the procedural and legal activity will be known to us in due course. But what nobody can doubt is the genius with which Guardiola operated, the total authority that he established City and in the Premier League, and the warm, we'd say reverential way in which he will be regarded as an all-time Premier League great. He's a Hall of Famer. And I think from the time he arrived to the time he leaves, there will never be a point or a person who will regard him otherwise.
2: Yeah, as you say rightly, you know, we wait to see what will emerge and what will come in terms of those 115 financial charges. But you mentioned, you know, the status between Manchester United and Manchester City when he took over. Where do you think, how do you think Pep Guardiola's tenure at City compares to the likes of Sir Alex Ferguson at Manchester United, to the likes of Arsene Wenger at Arsenal, to the likes of Carlo Ancelotti with what he's done across Europe?
4: Oh, man, the reason why I love you so much is because I knew you would put me right up in the corner with a question like that. And you're right to ask it, because Guardiola very much is in the pantheon of giants, the sporting Valhalla, not just football, sporting Valhalla. Such has been his chokehold that he has had English football in. I would say he's up there with the very best. Would even say, and I probably would say, the best, given that before his arrival, yes, there have been clubs like Manchester United that retained the Premier League to win three in a row and to lose it and then come back and win it again. Five of the last Premier League titles have been won Guardiola, playing the kind of football that lots of people didn't believe could be sustainable in the toughest, most physical league in the world. He's won the league with the most points. He's won the league with the most goals. As I said before, he's spawned leaders and players all over the pitch that have gone on to be able to be dominant forces in England, in Germany, in Spain. So where would I rank him? Not just in English football, in world football, I would say he is right up there with the very best.
2: That was Darren Lewis on Pep Guardiola. Certainly promises to be a pretty special final weekend of this, the Premier League season. Stay with us, though. The next chapter of one of the fiercest rivalries in women's football takes place on Saturday with the Champions League at stake. That's next.
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1: Two giants go head-to-head in the Women's Champions League final on Saturday. The fourth time Barcelona and Lyon face each other in European football's showpiece event. If anybody knows how to stop Barca, though, it is their former boss, Jonathan Giraldez, who guided the Catalan side to back-to-back Champions League titles, including their last one in 2024, where they beat, yep, you guessed it, Lyon in the final. But he is now in charge of Lyon, looking to lead them to their ninth title, having won two domestic trophies already in France in his first season in charge. It will be his first meeting against Barca since he left. What a stage for it to be. But he said he's going to make sure he's leaving the emotions out of it in Oslo. That is it, though, from myself and the team for now. Thanks for joining us. I'm Amanda Davis in London. See you next time. Goodbye.

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5: Welcome to the second hour of the show from our Middle East programming headquarters here in Abu Dhabi. The time is just after 6 in the evening. I'm Becky Anderson for you. U.S. Secretary of State Marco Rubio has just addressed reporters after meeting with NATO foreign ministers in Sweden. While there, he has been reinforcing President Trump's push for allies to boost defense spending. And he reiterated in his remarks last hour that U.S. troop presence in Europe will be, quote, adjusted. He also said there's been some progress in negotiations with Iran to end the war, but there is, he said, still a lot of work to be done. Here's more from the U.S. Secretary of State.
6: Well, the primary interlocutor on this has been Pakistan, and continues to be, and they've done a, you know, I think an admirable job, and that's who we continue to work through. Obviously, other countries, you know, have interests, because especially Gulf countries that are, you know, in the middle of all this, may have their own situation going on. We talk to all of them, but I would just say that the primary country we've been working with on all of this is Pakistan, and that remains the case. And it's my understanding he was supposed to go yesterday, but it could be as early as today, that Field Marshal Muniru could be traveling there very, very soon. And we're in constant communication with him at the highest levels of our government, are constantly talking to him.
5: Well, the U.S. Secretary of State says that the Trump administration is awaiting word about the progress of talks between regional mediators on Iran. Iran's foreign minister met with Pakistan's interior minister to discuss proposals to end the conflict yesterday. Well, I'm joined now by Vali Nasser, professor of Johns Hopkins University and author of Iran's Grand Strategy, A Political History. And I just want to pick up with a little further of what we heard from Marco Rubio. This was just sort of moments ago when asked for that update and any progress in any deal with Iran. He said, and I quote him here, there's been some progress. We're not there yet. He said he is neither optimistic nor pessimistic. He said he hopes for an agreement where the Strait of Hormuz is open and that the Iranians abandon their nuclear weapons ambitions, as he described them. He also said, Vali, we do need a plan B. We need to start thinking about what that looks like, because someone needs to do something about that. If indeed the Strait of Hormuz isn't reopened and functional and the Americans don't get what they want on this sort of nuclear framework. Your thoughts at this point about where we are at?
7: I think right now it's touch and go. I think his assessment is correct. There is no yet a path forward on a letter of intent, which is what is being negotiated in Tehran. We'll know by later today whether there is scope to be optimistic. But I think right now the negotiations are proceeding. That's where things stand.
5: I want you to listen to what Anwar Gargash, senior diplomatic advisor to the UAE president, had to say on Iran earlier. Take a listen.
8: Iran has been at the center of various Middle Eastern crises and Gulf crises in the last, I don't know, 3-4 decades. And many of these crises are because there are many issues that are left undealt with. And clearly the nuclear program Iran's nuclear program is part of that. There are also a subset of issues that were born out of this crisis. So part of these issues is the sort of break in trust with all of Iran's southern neighbors.
5: That's the UAE position. I wonder how mm-hmm. you assess that and the position and influence of the other Gulf states at this point.
7: I mean, first of all, Iran's nuclear program to which he refers was dealt with in 2015 in a deal, and actually UAE, Israel, and then President Trump undermined that deal and the deal collapsed. And partly we are dealing with the consequences of that collapse. Secondly, this current war was brought to the region by the United States and Israel. And yes, he's correct that given the way in which the conflict has unfolded, Iran attacking UAE, attacking other Gulf countries, and closing the Strait of Hormuz has now created a breach of trust between Iran and its southern neighbors. None of that can be remedied until there is an end to this war, which is what currently is being negotiated between the United States and Iran. I don't think that Iran's Arab neighbors right now have a card to play, in a sense, until there is a clear path forward in terms of when and where and how this war ends.
5: There has been very public back and forth between Donald Trump and Benjamin Netanyahu, culminating in what sources describe as a very tense phone call, with Donald Trump later saying he, Benjamin Netanyahu, will do whatever I want him to do. Clearly, many will suggest that there are cracks emerging between Washington and Jerusalem over the Iran strategy at this point. Again, how do you assess what you are hearing and reading?
7: Well, the war that we are dealing with, the war that has pulverized security and damaged the economies of the Gulf countries as well, was precipitated by Israel based on essentially a bill of goods that Prime Minister Netanyahu sold President Trump on how easy and straightforward this war would be, that Iran's regime would be toppled, that the Iranian public would rise in rebellion, there'd be a new regime, and Iran's nuclear program, its role in the region, all of these things would be resolved. Clearly, this was not true. Now, President Trump is now put in a position that has to deal with the fallout of a long war. On the one hand, Bibi Netanyahu is pushing him to go and finish the job, but that's easier said than done, and it would be at the cost of the American military and also at a great risk to both regional and global economic and energy and other security assessments. The other side of it is that the United States has to arrive at a deal with Iran. Ultimately, regardless of the shape of that deal, at the end of the deal, it means Islamic Republic will remain there and would have certain degree of economic relief. And the future of the Strait of Hormuz, security in the Persian Gulf, security of the Arab countries that neighbor Iran, they're all still open-ended questions. But this, in the end, is a situation that Israel created. The current war was Israel's project. However, Israel was not able to deliver while the war was going on, and is still not capable of delivering. Israel wants, Prime Minister Netanyahu wants the United States to fight Israel's war for it, to realize Israel's war objectives. But it's very clear that President Trump is not prepared to do that. So as a result, there is a breach, and President Trump will have to control and contain Israel's position if he has a way forward on the negotiations front.
5: You say this was Israel's war, and it is Israel's sort of war now, sort of to deal with, as it were. But from the perspective where I am sitting here in the Gulf, Iran has for a long time been a sort of perceived threat with the nuclear program and the pursuit of enriched uranium, with its ballistic and drone missile capabilities, with its proxy efforts around this region and always the opportunity to leverage the Strait of Hormuz. So whilst I understand the conceit of your argument here, ultimately, you know, and in the weeks going forward, where do you believe we are going to land in any agreement? And what does a day after an agreement look like for Iran, for Israel, and indeed for these Gulf states who have ultimately shown the world, they say, what a threat Iran is and could be going forward for this region?
7: I mean, all of these things, even if taken at face value, this war started on February 28th at the behest of Israel. I mean, it was Israel that pushed the United States for a final military solution to Iran's nuclear program and to all of the other threats that it perceived. And in the end, it also pushed for that war on the basis that the war would be easy and there would be an easy solution to the so-called Iran problems. Those have all proven to be not correct. And in the end, right now, given everything that you said, the choices between the United States are pretty straightforward. Either it prosecutes a much larger war at a much greater cost, actually, to the Gulf economies if Iran begins to retaliate at a much greater scale against energy, trade, and infrastructure across the Gulf, and that the United States might ultimately have to put boots on the ground to deal with Iran and its nuclear program, or it has to find a negotiated settlement to this. And there's no other third choice here. And ultimately, what Israel promised, which was a final solution, a very clean and conclusive end to the Iran, to the threat that Iran posed to the United States or to the region, is clearly not achievable. So either President Trump has to decide with a total war with Iran, or he has to come to some kind of a settlement. And the settlement would not address all the issues that you put forward. And ultimately, there has to be further considerations about how you deal with the situation in order to be able to bring back security and stability to the Persian Gulf region and to the broader Middle East.
5: Ali, Vali, it's always good to have you. And I do note your line, I think, sort of recently, that Iran will look to consolidate what it sees as its strategic gains at this point rather than look to a narrow nuclear deal. I note that because I thought it was, you know, a well-crafted thought and I think sort of encapsulates perhaps where we are ultimately at this point, where we are headed is still unclear. It's good to have you. Thank you very much indeed. I want to bring in CNN's Melissa Bell. She has been following Marco Rubio's movements at the NATO foreign ministers meeting in Sweden. Last hour, the US Secretary of State hosted, you know, a sort of impromptu news conference. He spoke about Iran, and we've discussed that. He was neither optimistic nor pessimistic about a deal, although he said there has been some progress. What were some of the other key takeaways from that event?
3: Essentially, what he was saying is that plan A is that a deal is struck, but a plan B needs to be found if Iran insists on continuing its blocking of the Strait of Hormuz. And, you know, we talked about this earlier, Becky. There had been this idea that was floated for a while that beyond the coalition that is building around the idea of securing the Strait of Hormuz once 30 countries strong, in fact, a coalition of securing Hormuz once hostilities have ended, came up this idea, you know, of course, a lot of President Trump's anger with NATO is to do with its lack of support, as he sees it, with the war in Iran. The NATO position and that of NATO allies is that, well, they were never consulted about this. This was never NATO's thing. One of the ideas had been, perhaps as a step towards placating the United States, creating some kind of NATO-specific mission in terms of securing the Strait of Hormuz. The trouble with that, Becky, is that it will take 32 countries to agree unanimously, and that's looking very unlikely. As the French have pointed out, it is not called the North Atlantic Treaty Organization for nothing. It has nothing to do with the Middle East. So I think they're likely to be disappointed on that front. What we have had a lot more clarity about, and remember, this was a meeting of foreign ministers ahead of the big leaders meeting of NATO in Ankara this summer. What we do have more clarity on at the end of the day that we did not have earlier today is about troop movements in Europe. There had been the announcement of the removal of 5,000 troops from Germany. Several thousand more were to be removed from Poland. What we understand is that Polish lobbying efforts appear to have been successful. President Trump, in the name of his friendship with the right-wing Polish president, has announced that, in fact, the numbers in Poland will be staying the same in terms of American troops, and that's been confirmed by the Polish foreign minister as well. So a little more clarity when it comes to that. Marco Rubio also speaking to that just now, Becky, and saying these are troop movements that have been expected. They are not punitive. They have nothing to do with what's happening in Iran or with our disappointment with our allies. This was something that was afoot well before, is what he explained, Becky.
5: It's good to have you. Thank you. All sources say the White House has, and I quote here, no plans to make any changes to President Trump's $1.8 billion so-called anti-weaponization fund. Now, that is despite the growing backlash from Republicans on Capitol Hill. This fund, let me explain, would use taxpayer money to compensate people who claim that they have been unfairly treated by the Justice Department. That could possibly include January the 6th defendants who attacked police officers on Capitol Hill. CNN's Betsy Klein joining us now from the White House. Betsy, senators left Washington for their Memorial Day recess on Thursday with Republicans saying that they were blindsided by the DOJ's announcement of this fund and at odds over how to rein it in. Some of them, frankly, suggested they didn't understand what it was about and sort of, you know, gave the impression it was a bit of a stitch-up. What more can you tell us?
9: Yeah, well, Becky, I think it's fair to say that they were not given a heads up about this. And we have seen President Trump maintain really an unprecedented and remarkable aspect of loyalty and influence over lawmakers in his party. But Senate Republicans are now openly in revolt after the Justice Department unveiled this $1.8 billion anti-weaponization fund. And now a major legislative priority for President Trump is hanging in the balance. So it's just a couple of days ago that the Justice Department announced the creation of this fund. This fund is funded by taxpayer money, and it is going to compensate people who are allies of the president who believe that they were unfairly investigated by the Department of Justice during the Biden administration. But Senate Republicans almost immediately lashing out. We heard, for instance, from Senator Mitch McConnell of Kentucky. He described this plan as, quote,

0: along with Border Patrol, that it's very unclear at this point whether they're going to have the 60 votes that are needed to get this over the finish line in the Senate. But for now, sources telling us that there are no imminent plans to change any major aspects of this fund. President Trump also making that clear in a post to social media just moments ago. He says, quote, "I gave up a lot of money in allowing the just announced anti-weaponization fund to go forward. I could have settled my case, including the illegal release of my tax returns and the equally illegal break-in of Mar-a-Lago, for an absolute fortune. Instead, I am helping others who were so badly abused by an evil, corrupt, and weaponized Biden administration receive at long last justice." Now, all of this comes as the president has also taken aim at incumbent Republican senators whom he deems to be disloyal. And we've seen that as Senator Bill Cassidy of Louisiana lost his primary over the weekend. Also, the president announcing that he would not be endorsing Senator John Cornyn, who is a former member of leadership, a beloved figure in the Senate among Republicans. Republicans are also now standing up to Trump on his ballroom project. This broader immigration package was expected to have a couple $100 million for ballroom security. But as of now, we are learning that that provision is expected to be stripped from the broader package, Becky.
1: Always a pleasure, Betsy. Thank you so much. Coming up, international outcry. An Israeli government minister is condemned for the humiliation of detained activists aboard an intercepted aid flotilla. I'm going to get you the very latest from Tel Aviv.

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6: Israel is facing backlash over its treatment of activists aboard a flotilla aiming to deliver aid to Gaza. And the far-right National Security Minister, Itamar Ben-Gvir, released this video of him taunting activists, many with their hands tied. More than 400 were detained by Israeli forces and then deported. Italian activists on returning to their home country say they were mistreated while in detention.
7: They even took our shoes away. We walked barefoot on the wet ground. They soaked us and kept us wet in the cold. There was an escalation and there were sexual abuses. So it's undeniable that their violence increased. Psychological violence too, obviously. Because you were forced to keep your head down. You couldn't raise it. You always had to stay silent.
6: Well, CNN's correspondent Jeremy Diamond's been following this story and he joins us now. And there's some quite significant allegations there. What's been the response?
8: Yeah, that's right.

0: As we have been seeing some of these activists who were deported from Israel following their detention and custody in Israel, many of them are making some serious allegations of physical abuse at the hands of Israeli authorities. Some of them say that they were tased, others said that they were beaten, and many of them are talking broadly about the dehumanization that they faced during their time in Israeli custody. We saw some of this on camera, of course, namely people who were zip-tied and, prostrate on the ground, their heads on the floor, as the Israeli far-right national security minister walked around and taunted many of them. Now what we are seeing is the kind of fallout from numerous allegations of physical abuse by these detainees in the form of potential consequences from European countries. Italy has indicated that EU members are discussing imposing sanctions on that far-right national security minister, Itamar Ben-Gvir. In addition to that, of course, we have heard the former Minister of Canada also talk about these quote unquote egregious abuses that Canadian and other foreign citizens suffered while they were in custody. We've just gotten a comment actually from Israel's prison service, which says that quote, the allegations raised are false and entirely without factual basis. They also say that all prisoners and detainees are held in accordance with the law, with their full regard for their basic rights and under supervision of professional and trained prison staff. But of course, this is not the first time, Becky, that we have heard of allegations of serious abuses by individuals held in Israel's prison system. Not just these foreign activists, of course, but also numerous Palestinians who have been detained by Israel, oftentimes without trial, without charge. Most recently, I interviewed the Palestinian journalist Ali Al-Samoudi, who lost about half of his body weight during a year spent in Israeli prison held without charge. We have heard other allegations of abuse, and some of these foreign activists now are also alleging sexual abuse during their time in Israeli custody. Again, the Israel Prison Service denying all allegations of abuse being made by these foreign activists, but European nations are taking this very, very seriously, not only the allegations of abuse, but also saying that Israel had no right to even detain these individuals in the first place because the Israeli military boarded these ships in international waters.
1: Nikolai Mladenov, who is the diplomat charged with overseeing Donald Trump's Board of Peace plan for Gaza, described the taunting of detainees as unacceptable and shaming. He, just this week, has laid out the plan, as we understand it, going forward for Gaza. What did we learn?
0: Not a lot of surprises here. A lot of this had already been previously reported by us and by other outlets, but it is the first time that we are seeing it all kind of laid out with the most current form of this 15-point plan. Mladenov stressed that this plan is based on the principle of, quote, reciprocity and verification, basically making the case that both sides need to be held accountable for implementing their obligations under the ceasefire agreement. The plan talks about going from, the ceasefire obligations now, which Israel is not upholding in terms of no strikes in Gaza, in terms of the amount of humanitarian aid that still remains insufficient. It then talks about Hamas giving up governance and weapons in Gaza, which so far Hamas has refused to give up its weapons. Following that would be the introduction of this international stabilization force, and eventually, once all of that is completed, Israeli military withdrawal from more than half of the Gaza Strip that they now control, and eventually the entry of reconstruction materials and funding in order to rebuild a devastated Gaza Strip. Mladenov made the point to the UN Security Council yesterday that the council needs to use all of its means at its disposal to, quote, get Hamas to disarm. He also made the point that none of these weapons that are going to be confiscated from Hamas and other armed factions inside of Gaza will be handed over to Israel, but rather that they would be handed over to a Palestinian transitional government. The broader point that has been made by Mladenov, as well as by UN officials yesterday, was the notion that holding up the progress on actually moving to the next phases of the ceasefire is harming only one group of people, and that is the 2 million Palestinians still living in about half of the area of the Gaza Strip, many of them still living in tents, dealing with pest and rodent infestations, still insufficient levels of humanitarian aid, and no real path towards broader reconstruction, because as Mladenov has said numerous times, no country is going to provide the billions of dollars in reconstruction funding until there is a kind of conclusion to this war altogether, and there isn't still the threat and the possibility of Israel resuming its military offensive should Hamas continue to refuse to disarm. Becky?
1: Yeah, and he has said a number of times that, you know, this is, you know, the world is running out of time here. And the clock, I mean, it's a cliche, but the clock is really ticking at this point. It's good to have you, Jeremy. Thank you. Well, just ahead, the EU taking fresh action as Iran ramps up its claim to control the Strait of Hormuz. An expert on geopolitics and security with a keen focus on this part of the world, the Gulf and Middle East, joins me after this break.
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1: Welcome back. You're watching Connect the World. I'm Becky Anderson. These are your headlines this hour. The head of the World Health Organization says the Ebola outbreak in the DRC is spreading rapidly. At least 177 deaths are now believed to be linked to the disease, with hundreds of more cases suspected. Situation in Uganda, where one death has been reported, it's now considered stable. Well, protesters are demonstrating in front of the U.S. Embassy in Havana in Cuba. They are angry over a U.S. decision to indict former Cuban President Raul Castro in connection with the downing of two civilian planes 30 years ago. The pro-government rally comes amid growing tensions between Havana and Washington. Well, sources tell CNN that China may engage more in diplomacy in an effort to reopen the Strait of Hormuz following U.S. President Donald Trump's recent visit to Beijing. However, they warn that China is unlikely to serve as a mediator on the Iran crisis and that it will not exert economic pressure on Tehran. Well, Iran is asserting its control over the Strait of Hormuz with a new map here. Let's have a look at that. Tehran's new Persian Gulf Strait Authority, as it calls itself, published this map, claiming military control across an area that extends into the territorial waters of Oman and the UAE. After today's meeting of NATO foreign ministers, U.S. Secretary of State Marco Rubio said that the U.S. is looking at all angles involving this key waterway.
2: But I'm saying plan B needs to be, what if Iran says, no, we refuse to open the straits? Then someone's going to have to go in and do something about it. That doesn't mean we couldn't do it. We could. The United States could do it. But there are countries that have expressed an interest in potentially being a part of something like that, if in fact we get to that point. We don't need their help, but they're willing to do it. And I think we should take them up on it if they are. But I don't think there's been any firm commitments or firm asks today. It would be premature. But I just raised the issue that this is something we may need to confront at some point.
1: Well, my next guest has been commenting on this, saying, quote, if Tehran thinks that Muscat, capital of Oman, and Abu Dhabi, the capital here of the UAE, will sign up to this, they are dreaming. The Iranian regime is claiming control over Omani and Emirati maritime territories via this proposal. This is just trolling, surely. Well, those are the words of H.A. Hellier, who is a senior associate fellow at the Royal United Services Institute, the world's oldest defense and security think tank, joins me today from Cairo, regular guest on this show, and always good to have you, H.A. Let's start then with this new map outlining Iran's claimed oversight in and around the Strait of Hormuz. You have suggested how the UAE and Oman are likely to interpret this move. Can you just expand?
3: Thank you very much, Becky. Always a pleasure to be on the show. So there's several things here. First, the Strait of Hormuz itself is recognized internationally as an international waterway. So that's one aspect. It's one that is disputed by the Iranians. Okay. And it's not a dispute without basis, because, of course, the Iranians haven't actually ratified, although they did sign the relevant treaty on freedom of navigation, CELOS, but they didn't ratify it. So they could argue that they're not obliged to uphold freedom of navigation as such within the strait. Hmm. Having said that, if they want to control the strait in any shape or form, they will have to have the cooperation of the Omanis. The Omanis have not said that they will cooperate. The Omanis do uphold the existing treaties on freedom of navigation. And then this new map that was released yesterday extends and expands that arena of control beyond Omani waters and Iranian waters and goes into Emirati waters, including very significantly Fujairah, which is where the UAE planned to actually bypass the Strait of Hormuz altogether. Now the Iranians are claiming to have control over that space of water as well. And I frankly don't think that there's any chance the UAE is going to sign up to this. And I doubt very much that the Omanis would either.
1: I want you to listen to Anwar Gargash, who is the senior diplomatic advisor to the UAE president. He had this to say about control over the Straits. Have a listen.
4: I think today also, the way that the Iranians want to control the Strait of Hormuz, which has been since time immemorial an international waterway, is again the same sort of mentality of trampling over international law in order to increase influence. And I think this is not how you handle yourself if you want to be a reasonable regional power.
1: So where do you assess we are at this point? You're absolutely right to point out, you know, conceivably, you know, this is just trolling as Marco Rubio pointed out about an hour or so ago, as there is progress made, as he describes it, in mediation efforts for talks for a deal of some sort.
3: So I think we have to keep in mind, this isn't just about the United States and Iran. This very much impacts the countries of the Gulf. It includes the six Arab Gulf states. Mm-hmm. Most significantly, of course, the UAE and Oman, because it's their waters that are being directly implicated here, but also further afield, the Saudis, the Kuwaitis, the Qataris, the Bahrainis, they are not going to be enthusiastic at all about placing control over not just the Strait, but further beyond, as this new map indicates, into the permanent and regularized control of the Iranian regime. So I do think that until we have some sort of open confirmation from the Omanis, we have to regard these reports as incredibly dubious. I think that the Omanis have already gone on the record multiple times saying that they uphold Silos, that they uphold the existing regime around freedom of navigation through the Strait, that they're not interested in a toll booth system. If they were to sign up to something like that, which I don't think is in their interest in the slightest, but they would be going against their Gulf neighbors. And I'm not sure what sort of exchange they would be getting from that. I don't think Muscat is thinking in this sort of fashion. I think rather they're trying to hold negotiations together. They're trying to play an effective mediation role. So they're not necessarily responding and contradicting everything that comes out of Tehran every single day because they don't want to up the tension. But I don't think that there's any chance that such a scheme like this could actually be regularized by the GCC more widely. And it would have to be in order for it to succeed.
1: European Union today imposing new sanctions on Iran over the closure of the Strait. The statement said in part the EU will now be able to introduce further restrictive measures in response to Iran's actions undermining the freedom of navigation in the Strait of Hormuz. I just wonder whether you've got an assessment of European response at this point and whether this is the beginning of a tougher European response and whether that at this stage is significant.
3: So I think it's significant only insofar as the EU has been a bit sluggish on this particular file. Within the region itself, I think the EU's response to crisis and catastrophe has been viewed with a great deal of criticism, particularly as a result of Israel's war and genocidal actions in Gaza. So I don't think that the EU's efforts in this regard are being taken as seriously as one would hope that they would be. It's not good enough to simply express statements when, you know, your last report, which I thought was excellent, talked about how the minister in Israel treated these detainees who were simply trying to express solidarity with the people of Gaza. There's been an uproar in the EU, of course, about that. But there continues to be an association agreement with the Israelis. So all of that is viewed in the background as we talk about Iran. The impact, the rhetoric, the level of rhetoric, the level of response when it comes to Iran, as compared to what's happened in the past over very serious actions.
1: Understood.
3: Indeed, with the rest of the Israelis.
1: Always good to have you, H.A. Thank you, H.A. Hellier in the house. Look, we talk about the Strait of Hormuz, of course, because it is crippling access for oil and other petroleum-based products to be exported out of this region, which is having a huge impact, of course, on prices around the world, not least in the United States, where gas prices have hit a wartime high for Americans, many of whom are hitting the roads this weekend for what's known as Memorial Day. CNN Business and Politics correspondent Vanessa Yurkovic joining me now from Ridgefield in New Jersey. What are you doing and seeing there?
5: Well, I'm talking to drivers who some are not traveling this Memorial Day weekend. Some who are biting the bullet with very high gas prices we haven't seen in nearly 4 years. So today, the national average here in the United States for a gallon of regular gas is $4.55 a gallon. That is up more than 50 cents from a month ago and up more than $1.50 from a month ago when the war started up more than $1.50 from more than 2 months ago since the war started with Iran. The last time we saw gas prices this high was in 2022, heading into the Memorial Day weekend, when the average price was $4.61 a gallon. But AAA here in the United States still expecting a record number of travelers, 45 million, the majority of those 39 million hitting the road, driving across the country or to various destinations for this holiday weekend. I've been speaking to drivers here along the New Jersey Turnpike. This is an area that gets people to a lot of different states across the Northeast. Some drivers telling me that they aren't going to be taking a Memorial Day vacation because gas prices are so high. A lot of drivers still making the trip, but putting in just $15 or $20 or $50 just to see how far that will get them. And a lot of drivers saying that they're planning to make changes across the entire summer holiday travel season because of higher gas prices, maybe resorting more to public transportation instead of driving. Here in the United States, now every state has a national average above $4 a gallon. And you have seven states like California, Hawaii, Oregon that now have an average above $5 a gallon. This, of course, is all because of the war with Iran. The Strait of Hormuz has effectively been closed, pushing oil prices much, much higher. Oil is traded on a global scale. And so prices here in the United States have been at four-year highs. According to Gas Buddy, the anticipation is if all of that continues, we could see an average gas price from Memorial Day to Labor Day of $4.80. Becky, that is quite high. It's not where we have seen the record set in 2022 of $5 a gallon. But of course, looking at $4.80 for the entire vacation travel summer season is not that alluring for drivers here in the United States, Becky.
1: Absolutely. It's good to have you. Thank you. And happy Memorial Day. You're watching Connect the World. There is a lot more ahead. Stay with us.
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1: 2,000 gamers are packing their bags for Paris this year instead of Riyadh. The 2026 Esports World Cup will be held outside Saudi Arabia for the first time ever. Organisers say the relocation is due to the ongoing conflict in the Middle East. Yet another example of how the Iran war is rippling across this region, and this time hitting one of Saudi's bets to diversify its economy beyond oil. Well, Thomas Tuchel's World Cup England squad is out, and as always, the loudest conversation isn't about who's making it onto the plane. It's about who isn't making it onto the plane. No Phil Foden, no Cole Palmer, no Harry Maguire, who is quite upset. But for all the noise, there are still big names in the squad. You've got Harry Kane, Jude Bellingham, Arsenal's Bukayo Saka and Declan Rice. And because my producer is a Brentford fan, I'm going to have to bring up Jordan Henderson. Sadly for me, only one Spurs player. I grew up in the UK, and back then England squads felt packed with proper legends. You had Gary Lineker, Glenn Hoddle, Paul Gascoigne, players everybody expected to see on the team sheet. And of course, they play for Spurs. Well, I'm excited to see what this group this year can do. Don't be surprised if you see me on the show with an England shirt on at some point. But we are also going to really concentrate on the teams from this region, the Middle East and North Africa. So if that is where you're watching, stand by, because we're going to really do a lot to support those teams when the tournament kicks off mid-June, of course. It is now officially confirmed. The Pep Guardiola era at Man City will come to an end. It's after 10 years at the helm, 17 major trophies, including 6 Premier League titles, and this year's FA Cup. This news, of course, comes just 3 days after the club were beaten to this year's Premier League title by Arsenal. Let's bring in CNN's Amanda Davies from World Sport. Look, I mean, we talked the other day. It's the worst kept secret in football, this one, I think. But we didn't know when the announcement would come. I want to read part of the statement from Pep today. He said, "When I arrived, my first interview was with Noel Gallagher. I walked out thinking, OK, Noel is here. This will be fun." He's talking about the Oasis frontman Noel Gallagher, of course, who's a lifelong diehard City fan who's supported the club for more than 50 years. I mean, he will be as upset as anybody else. He calls Pep just the king. Talk to me about his legacy.
10: Yeah, I mean, there is no doubt that Pep Guardiola is up there with, you know, the greatest football managers of all time. And he was up there even before he joined Manchester City, let's not forget, because of what he'd done with Barcelona, because of what he'd done with Bayern Munich. We were talking earlier, though, that there's been a very, very special relationship between Pep and Manchester City. It has worked for all parties and taken all of them to the next level. It's the way he's transformed not only the club, but the style of football. So many players and now coaches that he has worked with and really guided them and developed them as individuals. The likes of Vincent Kompany, who was such an integral player in Pep Guardiola's Manchester City side, who's now the manager of Bayern Munich. Mikel Arteta, who was his right-hand man on the touchline for a period of time, who has just guided Arsenal, their rivals, to that long-awaited Premier League title at City's expense. And Pep Guardiola is a man who, you know, for a long time it was levelled, you can't win the Champions League if you haven't got Leo Messi in your side. But he said to me when I've spoken to him, for me, it is about the players. If I don't have the players, I am not going to win those top titles. And he can identify the talent. He knows how to nurture that talent and very much bring out the best in that talent. And we've seen that with Erling Haaland in this current lineup. And you know, but he is a man who puts his heart and soul and the rest into the job that he does. We saw it with the passion he spoke in his press conference a little bit earlier today. And that takes a toll on any human being, as superhuman as some of these football managers seem. You know, we've had those moments where Pep has appeared with his post-match interviews with those scratches on his face. We knew that he had that period of time where he had a break between Bayern Munich, Barcelona and Bayern Munich. He had a break in his tenure at City. And he says, this is you know, this is the time for, don't ask me for a reason, but this is the time, the right time for me to walk away.
1: Yeah, well, you talk about that special relationship that the club have, a really special relationship, Amanda, of course, between Pep and the owners, Sheikh Mansour, here in Abu Dhabi, Khaldun Al Mubarak, the man who got Pep to the club. For the fans, especially the younger ones, the boys and girls here in Abu Dhabi, in a city that has a home team, they call Manchester City these days, and one that they really feel an attachment to. There are Man City academies all over this emirate. It's been amazing to watch, as I've been living here over more than a decade, to watch the rise of the sort of, you know, the fervor for Man City. And so much of that is down to Pep as well, and the way that he led that team. It's good to have you. Thank you very much indeed. You're watching Connect the World. There is a lot more ahead.
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7: I love that texture.
6: Damn, that's good.
4: Thinly sliced Hanu beef on persimmon. Hanu is Korea's premium beef.
6: Whoa, that's like a burst of flavor.
4: Steamed cabbage sun, lightly cooked clam and sliced pear with that fiery mother sauce gochujang.
6: That's so light and refreshing. And the clam is so soft.
8: Now, this is the kind of dish that I think like fine dining is about. Mm. It's delicious and satisfying, just in the most basic level, right? But it really does feel like an original flavor.
4: The growth of this kind of cuisine is one of the most dramatic changes I've seen here. Overseas, too. In 2010, there were no Korean restaurants with Michelin stars. By 2025, there were 31. Firmly establishing Korean as one of the world's great cuisines, alongside French, Japanese, or Italian.
5: 지금 벌써 그 20년 사이에 많은 변화가 있었고 또 셰프 코리처럼 먼저 그 선구자로서 그 예시도 보여주고 길을 열어준 사람이 있어서 한국 그 식문화 그리고 한국 셰프들 이런 파인다이닝 문화가 더 빠르게 성장할 수 있었다고 생각하고요.
8: Yeah, but you know, I think Mingu is being very humble about a lot of this. And I saw Mingu bring some of that culture from what he experienced abroad and bring it back to Korea. He started inviting chefs from abroad so they could experience Korean food and Korean culture and learn from them, expose Korean diners to foreign food. Mm-hmm. That was something that wasn't happening before. I just saw how he was trying to create and cultivate this restaurant culture and industry in a way that has been really positive, I think. And I think everyone's benefited from that.
3: 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You can stream that full series in the US on the CNN app and globally on HBO Max. Well, that's your fill from us. From the team working with me here in Abu Dhabi, it's a very good evening. Stay with CNN, though. Well, One World is up next.
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0: Hello, everyone. Live from New York, I'm Bianca Rodriguez. Zane is off today. You are watching One World. And at this hour, the Ebola threat level has been raised to very high in the DRC. That's the word from the head of the World Health Organization, which says that the Ebola outbreak in Africa has now claimed at least 177 lives. Another 750 cases are suspected, mostly in the Democratic Republic of Congo.
1: The Ebola outbreak in the Democratic Republic of the Congo is spreading rapidly. Previously, WHO assessed the risk as high at the national and regional levels and low at global levels. We are now revising our risk assessment to very high at the national level, high at the regional level, and low at global level.
0: The only positive note that the situation in Uganda appears to be stabilizing, with no new cases or deaths being reported there. Larry Madowo is in Nairobi with the very latest. What is the takeaway from what we just heard from the head of the WHO, Larry?
2: I think the revision, Biana, from high to very high, the situation in the Democratic Republic of Congo, should be of concern, especially based on what the WHO has been saying over the past week or so, that they believe that this outbreak could have been spreading in the country for a few months before it was detected and confirmed. And at least as we see these numbers continue to go up, it seems to completely justify that and to basically prove that it's a possibility. And we're seeing cases begin to pop up in other parts, maybe further 100 kilometers away from where the epicenter exists. That's of concern. The WHO boss, Dr. Tedros, there also saying that they believe the epidemic in the DRC is much larger. And you're starting to also see this regional reaction. This afternoon, Rwanda announcing that it will not allow any foreign nationals who have been in the Democratic Republic of Congo over the past 30 days. Uganda yesterday said that they were banning all public transport between the two countries, cutting flights, higher surveillance, border checks, and all of that, because the regional situation is also now being described as quite high, the risk assessment. And that's why people in the region, in Rwanda, in South Sudan, in Uganda, in Kenya, in Tanzania, etc., being quite careful to make sure that they're not importing cases from the DRC. There's a lot of border traffic within this region here, and that is a big concern, Vienna.
0: Larry Madowo, thank you so much. You've been on top of this story for us from the beginning. Appreciate it. Well, international healthcare workers say that the Trump administration's closure of USAID has diminished the response to the Ebola outbreak. One official at a nonprofit telling CNN that the breakup of the agency, along with other cutbacks, weakened surveillance and delayed detection of the virus. The U.S. State Department denies the cuts have had any impact. In fact, one official says Ebola management funding carried over after the dismantling of USAID. So let's discuss this with Dr. Mesifin Teklu Tesemeyo. He is the senior technical director at the International Rescue Committee. He heads up the IRC's efforts in health programming and policy. So, Dr. Tesema, you have warned that the 500 suspected Ebola cases that we've now seen in the DRC are likely just the tip of the iceberg. Give us your assessment of what the reality, in your view, looks like then.
3: The situation in Democratic Republic of Congo is much alarming and severe than what is reported, because the number of cases that 750 suspected cases are the one that we have been able to identify. But we know that, you know, before these cases are detected, there has been, you know, community-based transmission. So we fear that, you know, the distribution actually is much larger than what has been reported. It has already reached, you know, major urban centers, including Goma and major urban center in Ituri. You have reported, you know, reached Kampala. And, of course, neighboring South Sudan, which is bordering, you know, land border with DRC, we don't have any information. However, the public health infrastructure there is very weak. So we are really, you know, concerned, and I think closely watching what is unfolding or happening, you know, in that side of the country as well.
0: Something else that caught my eye is that you've noted that your clinics are essentially flying blind without adequate PPE. What exactly do aid workers need right now?
3: Controlling this outbreak, as you know, currently there's no vaccine or therapeutic available for this strain of Ebola virus. As a result, we have to be dependent on non-pharmaceutical intervention, which is basically we really need, to control infection spread among healthcare workers in the healthcare settings. That means that providing, personal protective equipment for healthcare workers. That includes a glove, goggle, and other protective equipment they need to do their job safely. The other thing what is needed is really just to engage communities to make sure that the community understand the risk, and also they will be able to collaborate in identifying the case, isolating, as well as, tracing those who come in contact with those, suspected cases. So that is so critical. You may have seen a report that some community members attacked Ebola treatment center out of rumors that has been spreading through social media and rumors. So this is the kind of thing that we need to address head on by providing the right and correct information to the people so that they understand the risk and they will be able also to participate in controlling the spread of the virus. So that's what we are currently focusing, ensuring we are engaging communities, using trusted local leaders to communicate the right message to the population, as well as protecting healthcare workers with personal protective equipment.
0: At the same time, the IRC has been sounding the alarm about severe global aid cuts. We mentioned at the introduction there the USAID cuts, though U.S. officials says that has no impact on Ebola funding. And I know that you would like to broaden the scope beyond just U.S. aid to international aid that is drying up as well. And from the U.K. specifically, just tell our viewers who are watching from around the world, when they hear from the WHO director that tragically, this is a very high-level situation and alarming for the continent of Africa itself. He sees that the spread of this globally at this point remains low. Why they should be directing their elected officials to be spending and allocating more funds for organizations like yours, given that?
3: The Director General, the WHO Director General, what he mentioned is the risk of spread regionally and globally. And Ebola is a very deadly disease, but doesn't spread like the way you probably know COVID, which has been spreading through respiratory, means. So it's only people who come in contact with a sick patient that contract the virus. As a result, the spread is within household, within communities, and of course, anyone who is traveling with a symptom of Ebola can likely to transmit to other people. So really, the situation is that it can be contained at the source where the outbreak is happening now, which is in DRC. So that's where the focus should be. And of course, international travel, anyone who has symptoms of, Ebola-like symptoms should not travel. And this is the kind of, control that countries and authorities need to put in place, both the affected countries as well as, neighboring and other countries. However, any Ebola response must be guided by science. And it's also the response should be proportional to the risk of threat. Because I think, closing borders by itself could discourage people from actually reporting, and it may drive people to use informal channels of transport and making the control effort much, much difficult. So at this stage, what is needed is really solidarity with the countries that are affected by this outbreak and also respond with speed. Speed in a sense that we need the personal protective equipment for the healthcare workers right now and with urgency. Every hour, every day counts, and it is basically with loss of life, actually, the more the delay. And that's where I think we need funding. We need funding to provide, to buy personal protective equipment. We need funding to be able to buy medicines and other essential service that is needed for this response. So that is where I think IRC and our partners, we are asking, donors really to make, resources available so that we'd be able to support these communities to control this outbreak.
0: We know that this specific strain has no approved vaccine. The mortality rate is up at 50% here. The WHO is considering deploying experimental treatment. But given the situation and the health infrastructure on the ground there today that you are witnessing, that you are saying is lacking even basic PPE, would an experimental vaccine even be applicable at this point?
3: So we need vaccine that is ultimate solution for control of infectious disease. And unless we test whatever vaccine candidates available today, we may not be able to be respond to other outbreak. You know, Ebola outbreak, this is a 17th that DRC is experiencing. So we can't just only respond this one and just, you know, fold our hands and doing nothing. I think we need to test. However, it will take time for any candidate vaccine to be tested and be used for the control of the current outbreak. That is where I think IRC and us, we are emphasizing that what is immediately needed now is really to control the you know, the spread by protecting healthcare settings so that they can continue to deliver care, and also engaging communities so that they'll be able to understand and participate in the control effort. You know, while at the same time testing vaccine and therapeutic, you know, whenever that is ready, I think that is a nice thing to have. However, we cannot afford to wait until a vaccine is available by the time.

0: I think there is more pressure coming from Washington for NATO to act against Iran, and again, a great deal of reticence, certainly from anyone here in Europe, to do so. Bjarne.
1: And also, the Secretary of State was asked about the war in Ukraine and the U.S. involvement as an intermediary, and he seemed rather pessimistic about that route, saying that the U.S. had attempted to find negotiating paths for a ceasefire and into the war, and he said they proved to be fruitless. And it's coming at the same time that President Putin of Russia is accusing Ukraine or a Ukrainian drone attack in the occupied region of Ukraine by Russia of a strike on a college dormitory. What more do we know about this?
0: That's right. We heard from the Russian president today this criticism of what had happened in Luhansk province. This is a university campus. There were six killed, 39 injured, we understand. And what the Russian president was suggesting was that this had been no accident. There were no military facilities there. This had been a targeted attack over three different waves of drone strikes on a civilian structure, really reflecting the kind of things that you would hear from the Ukrainian side. You'll remember about the nature of Russian strikes against civilian targets. Similarly, Russia has now opened a criminal investigation into it and intends to raise it at the UN Security Council. So that is the latest from the Russian president with regard to that attack in Luhansk. But you're quite right. Marco Rubio also spoke to those negotiations, now pretty well stalled. There had been pressure from Europeans that the United States sort of really get its hands back into this these negotiations and help get them back on track. He suggested, the American Secretary of State, that if anyone else was interested now in sort of picking up these negotiations, and they were more than welcome to do so, essentially confirming for the time being that Washington apparently has its attention focused very much elsewhere. Bjarne.
1: Yeah, Secretary of State now on his way to India. Melissa Bell, thank you. Well, police in the UK have provided an update into their investigation into Andrew Mountbatten Windsor. We'll tell you exactly what they said and why they're now appealing for information. That's next.
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0: The British police force investigating Andrew Mountbatten Windsor could include allegations of sexual misconduct as part of its inquiries. Thames Valley Police renewed their appeal for anyone with information to come forward. Police also say they are assessing reports of a woman who was allegedly taken to Windsor in 2010. Our royal correspondent Max Foster joins us from London. What more do we know about these new lines, Max?
1: So this is 3 months after Andrew was arrested. We knew it was about misconduct broadly, focused on file sharing, potentially with Jeffrey Epstein. But we had a briefing from the police, which reminded everyone, really, that this was a broad misconduct. And they pointed out that they have reached out to a woman who alleged she was taken to her address in Windsor for sexual purposes in 2010. That is part of the investigation, not new to the investigation, but it is new to us. So they wanted to make clear that they are looking at sexual misconduct as well and are appealing for witnesses to come forward. They say it's a very complex investigation. They've clearly found lots of data to go through, lots of information to go through, but they're trying to remind the public that they can come forward with any allegations that are there. They've reached out to the woman's lawyers. She isn't currently a witness. He hasn't been charged with anything. He denies any wrongdoing. But clearly this investigation is broader than we initially thought, Brianna, not linked to Virginia Giuffre, who made much more serious allegations separately to this. She died by suicide in 2025. So obviously we know it's not her that they're investigating.
0: All right. Max Foster reporting live for us from London. Thank you. Still ahead, thousands rally in Cuba protesting the U.S. government's escalating threats against the island. We'll take you there live.

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0: something classic, you've got to mean it. 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
6: Welcome back to One World. I'm Bianca Rodrigo in New York. Here are some headlines we're watching today. The WHO says the outbreak in the Democratic Republic of Congo is spreading rapidly. The head of the agency reports at least 177 deaths linked to the disease and hundreds more suspected. The situation in Uganda, where one death has been reported, is stable. Iranian media reports that the country's foreign minister has been meeting with Pakistan's interior minister today to discuss proposals aimed at ending the U.S.-Israeli war in Iran. America's top diplomat, meanwhile, says the White House is still waiting for Tehran to respond to the Trump administration's latest peace proposal. Marco Rubio made those comments in Sweden while attending a NATO foreign ministers meeting. It comes after President Trump announced that he's sending 5,000 U.S. troops to Poland, deepening confusion over America's military deployments to Europe. And in Havana, Cuba, thousands of demonstrators have filled the streets near the U.S. embassy, protesting Washington's escalating campaign against the government. It follows the U.S. indictment of former President Raul Castro and the U.S. oil blockade that threatens to collapse the Cuban economy. All right, let's switch back to Capitol Hill here in Washington, where President Trump is facing pushback from his own party over his so-called anti-weaponization fund. The fund would compensate people who claim they've been treated unfairly by the Justice Department, potentially even January 6th rioters. Republican objections led to the Senate leaving Washington abruptly Thursday without voting on a bill to fund ICE and Border Patrol. I want to bring in Doug High. He is a Republican strategist and former communications director for the Republican National Committee. Doug, always good to see you. So
7: even Mitch McConnell,
6: the former Senate Majority Leader, didn't mince words here, calling this fund, quote, utterly stupid and morally wrong. In a midterm election year, how toxic is it for rank-and-file Republicans to be pinned with a policy that opponents have already branded as a, quote, cop-beater relief fund?
7: It's very toxic, as is the funding for a ballroom. What we see is so many of President Trump's priorities are really about him and not about what voters are facing every day. That's a very real problem. And if we go back to the 2012 election, where Mitt Romney was in trouble was on the poll question of, does this person identify with people like me? And so he was negative on that number, unfortunately, for Republicans. And when we see Trump make these moves that are Trump-centric and nothing about lowering prices, ending the war in Iran, all the issues that voters are saying are important to them, it obviously sounds very hollow to them, and it's a real risk for Republicans moving forward. It's part of why they're scared. They see the same poll numbers we do.
6: And this comes after the president refused to endorse party stalwarts in Louisiana with Bill Cassidy and in Texas with John Cornyn. In Texas in particular, instead endorsing scandal-plagued Ken Paxton, which has the Republican Party alarmed, to say the least, angry, and now having to reallocate extra resources and funding that they didn't anticipate to have to put in red state like Texas. How much is that impacting the public frustration that we're now seeing from the Republican Party itself?
7: It certainly fuels some of it. Look, I'm from North Carolina. There's a targeted Senate race there between the former governor, Roy Cooper, the Democrat, and the former RNC chair, Michael Whatley. It's a key Senate race. Republicans have to hold that seat. But a lot of money that would have been spent in North Carolina now may move to Texas. So that's a problem, as well as in Maine and Ohio, targeted Senate races. But I think what shouldn't be surprising is that Trump made these moves. You know, we've had this conversation not only over the past week, but over the past 10 years about the Republican base being beholden to Trump. And Bianca, I would tell you it's the opposite situation. Donald Trump is beholden to the base. So he made these moves in Louisiana, in Texas, because he is beholden to his base. We do not see examples of Donald Trump ever crossing his base, ever trying to take his base somewhere to do something. And the perfect example of that, Trump 1.0, Donald Trump could have come in as the art of the deal maker and cut the deal on guns and on immigration that no Republican president would otherwise have been allowed to do. But he never even tried to do that. Why? He will never cross his base. And for Republicans not to understand this after 10 years is you know, a bit of insanity, is doing the same thing over and over again and expecting a different result.
6: Is his base at this point, Doug, shrinking?
7: I think it's shrinking a little bit. Part of that is obviously what we're seeing in Iran. We also know that in midterms, there are a lot of voters who will show up to vote for Donald Trump, but not necessarily for that Senate candidate or that House candidate or state House, state Senate, governor, and so forth. And look, when I say that the Republican senators and members of Congress see the same polling that we do, the reality is they see a lot more of it. They know where his numbers are. They know it's a very dangerous place for them. When I was at the Republican National Committee, Bianca, in 2010, our magic number for Obama was 46. We felt if he was at or below 46, we'd take back the House. Obviously, Donald Trump is well below that. The structure between now and 2010 is obviously different between, you know, at play seats and so forth. But if I'm a Republican, every sign that I see, including Donald Trump holding press conferences and gaggles in front of construction of a ballroom that nobody in America wants, I'm scared.
6: But he's doubling down. I mean, he's holding these press conferences there because he does want the public to see that that is what's happening, that he's getting what he wanted. And this is coming as his own strategists are speaking to the point that you just raised now, that his top priority is maintaining power over the party even after he leaves office for primacy even into the 2030s. So are they seeing something that's perhaps expendable even within the current Republican Congress that others aren't, or are they just wrong at this point?
7: Well, I don't think Donald Trump particularly cares about Congress. He doesn't feel that he needs Congress except to do exactly what he wants. Now, I think that's a foolish strategy for one reason and one reason only. Forget legislation. If a Democratic House and or Senate comes into being, that means a whole lot of investigations. The ranking members of those committees that are now Democrats will become committee chairs. They will have subpoena power, subpoena over the president, over his aides, over every cabinet official, over his children, his family, the family businesses. If I'm this White House, I do not want that. But it's a mystery for why they're operating the way they do.
6: Well, he's already cut a deal that protects his family from any further IRS scrutiny, right? And that includes himself and his family. But why isn't he more concerned? I mean, from what you're hearing from sources there close to the administration, why isn't he more alarmed about what you just laid out could happen if Democrats, if they end up getting the majority come the midterms?
7: That ultimately, Bianca, is the ultimate mystery here. Again, legislation doesn't matter to Donald Trump. But investigations should. And yes, Trump and his family are exempt from now any IRS investigation, but they're not exempt from any committee, say the Government Oversight Committee, bringing Trump family members in to do investigations exactly on those issues that the IRS may not. It is a potential goldmine. And we haven't even used two other words that come up quite a bit on this when it comes to investigations: Epstein files.
6: Well, we are about to take the president's swearing in of his new Fed chair, Kevin Warsh. This is another victory that he views that he's made for himself. He's been at the crosshairs and expressing his anger with the current Fed chair, Jay Powell. This is somebody he handpicked, so I'm imagining he will view this as yet another success. Doug High, thank you so much. There you see the White House there, where the president in just a moment's time will be attending the swearing swearing in of Kevin Warsh. We'll bring that to you live when it happens. Doug Hai, thank you so much.
7: Thank you.
6: Well, thousands of Cubans rallied outside the U.S. Embassy in Havana today, protesting the U.S. indictment of the 94-year-old former President Raul Castro on Wednesday. The demonstrations come as the U.S. steps up pressure on the island. In Miami, ICE arrested Addis Lastres Morero, a legal permanent U.S. resident. On X, Secretary of State Rubio accused her of aiding Cuba's communist regime. U.S. officials say her sister is the head of GAESA, a Cuban military-controlled conglomerate. We're joined now by CNN's Patrick Ottman in Havana. So, Patrick, you have been reporting live for us for weeks now about the dire humanitarian situation on the island right now, the frustration among citizens. So those who turned out to protest today, what exactly are they protesting?
1: Well, they're, you know, the government has brought them in to show their displeasure. This is what the government does every time the U.S. Amps up pressure on them. There's actually in front of the U.S. Embassy in Havana here a permanent area, a tribunal that was built by the government here to stage these protests. So, you know, they have their mics and their audio and everything set up for the protests, which have been happening since, you know, the time of Fidel Castro and Elian Gonzalez. But I think all eyes were, you know, looking for Raul Castro today. Of course, did not make an appearance. That would have quite been something to show his defiance. There were Castro family members there. We spoke to them. They said they're combative. They're waiting for the U.S. to invade, they said. You know, easy for them, of course, to make those statements. Many of the Cubans we talked to are very concerned about the idea there could be some military action here because it would be so destabilizing. And people are already on their last legs. You know, the power cuts, we lost power briefly in our building earlier today. We're on a generator for the next half an hour, and then that's going to be cut off as well. So it's infecting literally almost everyone on this island, and certainly it's no laughing matter. Most Cubans are not daring the U.S. to invade. They're very concerned about it. They're concerned that these two countries don't seem to be any closer to a deal. And you hear, as we did this morning, tough talk about the U.S., you know, outrage from the part of the Cuban government, but it does not seem like they realize that they are running out of time here, that certainly Marco Rubio, Donald Trump, they say that they're going to continue this very aggressive strategy to force some kind of change here on the island, and they do not seem to be ruling out military force. So certainly, you know, while the government put on this protest today, it does not seem clear, we're not seeing any signs that they are anywhere closer to a deal that would avoid any kind of military action.
6: All right, Patrick Ottman live for us from Havana, Cuba. Thank you. And we'll be right back.
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6: A record 274 mountain climbers made it to the top of Mount Everest on a single day this week. That number represents a personal goal achieved for many climbers. But for officials responsible for their safety, it highlights longstanding concerns about overcrowding on the world's highest mountain. CNN's Ben Hunt has details.
18: The number of climbers scaling Mount Everest has reached a new high. On Wednesday, a record 274 people reached the summit of the world's tallest peak in a single day from its south side in Nepal. This video, shot the day before, of one group who made that record summit push. Hiking officials say climbers took advantage of the clear weather conditions. The previous record was set almost exactly 7 years ago, when 223 people summited from Everest's south side in a day, and even more trekked to the top from the mountain's north face in Tibet. Nepal has issued 494 permits to climb Everest this year, each costing $15,000, and implemented tighter controls to try to reduce overcrowding on the mountain. Nepal's Expedition Operators Association says the climbers were spread across different camps and areas, but that more may need to be done to manage such high volume days.
19: In one day, better to not move more than 250 people in a day. This is our experience, and we are going to control on this in future expeditions.
18: 18-year-old Bianca Adler was one of the climbers to summit on Wednesday. Her tour company says she's the youngest Australian to climb to the top of Everest. She was accompanied by her parents for some of the trek and said it was part of the plan to avoid the crowds.
20: Well, I left, so I knew that there was going to be a lot of people, so I left a lot earlier than most of them so that I could get ahead and not be stuck in the big queues. Same as the day before, we left earlier.
18: The climbing season got off to a late start this spring because of ice blocking the path, a shorter window for climbers to reach the summit. Hundreds of climbers achieved their dream this week, yet again raising questions about how much is too much to be on top of the world. Ben Hunt, CNN.
6: Thanks to Ben for that report. We want to take you now live to the White House, where Kevin Warsh is being sworn in as the new Fed chair, replacing Jerome Powell, whose term has expired. President Trump is attending and speaking right now, as you see. Let's listen in.
21: The Federal Reserve Board of Governors, Kevin Warsh. Kevin?

0: And I expect he will go down as one of the truly great chairmen of the Federal Reserves that we've ever had. I really believe that. I think he's got abilities that very few people have. Got covers a lot of territory, and he's respected by everybody, and that's so important in that position. Congratulations to Kevin and to his wonderful wife, Jane. Jane, thank you very much. Fantastic, Jane. And your very beautiful family. You have a beautiful family. Congratulations. It's a big deal. We're honored to be joined by some incredible people. Our Speaker of the House, Mike Johnson, who is doing an unbelievable job. Mike, thank you very much. He's working very hard on the Save America Act, but I will not say that. He'll get it done, too. He gets everything done. Thanks, Mike. Supreme Court justices, and they are great. Clarence Thomas and Brett Kavanaugh. Okay. Secretary of the Treasury, he's like central casting, Scott Bessent. If we do a movie on someday, we're going to need a Secretary of the Treasury. We're starring him, I think. We'll put him in there, right? He's done a good job. Secretary of Agriculture, Brooke Rollins. Brooke, thank you. Secretary of Commerce, Howard Lutnick. Thank you, Howard. Secretary of Transportation, Sean Duffy. Thank you, Sean. Acting Secretary of Labor, Keith Sonderling. CIA Director, John Ratcliffe. Thank you, John. OMB Director, Russell Vogt. Russell, thank you, Russell. White House Chief of Staff, Susie Wiles. Director of the National Economic Council, the other Kevin. I was, they kept talking about Kevin. And he's a good man you're going to be working with. Kevin Hassett. Director of the Federal Housing Finance Agency, Bill Pulte. And thanks as well. We have so many political leaders, and I just see a few. And you have Tommy Tuberville, soon to be a governor, right now a very successful senator. Dave McCormick, who's a phenomenal guy, wherever you may be, Dave. Wherever you may be. Andy Barr just had a big win. He won by 40 points. Where's Andy? Congratulations. That was a big win, Andy. I'm proud of you. Did the endorsement help? Dan Muser, my friend, who's a fantastic congressman. Dan, thank you very much. Elise Stefanik. Elise. Hi. And a highly respected guy, another friend of mine, French Hill. Thank you. Thank you. Also with us, former Vice President Dan Quayle. Haven't seen Dan Quayle in a long time. Where's Dan Quayle? Wow. You look good. You look good. That's nice to see you, Dan. Very nice. Former Speaker of the House, Kevin McCarthy. Kevin. Good guy. Former Secretary of State, Condoleezza Rice. Highly respected. Highly respected by everybody. Me too. Former Governor Glenn Youngkin. Done a great job. Great governor of Virginia, and they try and take it apart as fast as they can, but you did a really fantastic job. Thank you very much, Glenn. And many others, tremendously distinguished, the biggest leaders of business and the biggest leaders of politics, other than the ones we mentioned. This is quite an assemblage of talent. I see the Southern District over here. Will you stand up, please, Southern District? Jay, stand up. And I don't know if our acting attorney general is here. He's pretty busy. He's kept very busy. So if he is, or if he isn't, I'll just tell you he's doing a very good job working together, right? doing a great job, actually. So no one in America is better prepared to lead the Federal Reserve than Kevin Warsh. Kevin received a degree in public policy from Stanford University and then earned a JD from Harvard Law School. He studied under the renowned economist Milton Friedman and was mentored by the legendary Secretary of the Treasury and Secretary of State George Shultz, all legendary names, really. Kevin has worked at the highest levels of the financial world as an executive in the private sector. He did very well, and he served at the highest reaches of government as a senior economic advisor in the White House. He knows the White House very well. He's walking through the White House. He's pointing things to me that I didn't even know. At the age of 35, he became the youngest ever Federal Reserve governor. For the past 15 years, Kevin has been a fellow at Stanford's Hoover Institution, and his credentials really are second to none when you hear them, and there's plenty more. I know that Kevin has the deepest respect and reverence for the institution he will lead starting today. We're so lucky to have him. The Federal Reserve is a pillar of the world financial system and the most important central bank anywhere in the world. With a history stretching back more than 100 years, it is truly the institution that's most looked to and most respected, and it's now taken on a new and even higher respect, in my opinion. And honestly, I really mean this. This is not said in any other way. I want Kevin to be totally independent. I want him to be independent and just do a great job. Don't look at me. Don't look at anybody. Just do your own thing and do a great job. Okay? Unfortunately, in the eyes of many, the Fed lost its way in recent years. It became distracted by concerns far removed from its core mission and mandate, drifting into matters such as climate policy and DEI initiatives, with the Fed straying from its mandate. While the last administration blew out the deficit, Americans suffered the worst inflation that we had in history. It was the worst inflation we've ever had. As you know, some people say you're wrong about that. It's only in 48 years, but I think 48 years almost sounds worse. The worst inflation we've ever had, so it made it very difficult. Kevin has spoken often about the need to restore the Fed's integrity by returning to a proper focus on its two functional and really fundamental responsibilities, maintaining price stability and low inflation and achieving full employment. And we talk about it. We've talked about it often. And right now we have the most people working in the United States than we've ever had. We have never had as many people working right now in the United States. And it's something that I like to say, and it's been pretty much that way ever since I've been president. When I go back to the first term, I had those numbers too, and I kept them. And we've done things that are really amazing, but we can bring it to a new and higher level with Kevin. I think we can bring it to a level that nobody ever thought possible. By following through on this vision, Kevin will restore confidence in the Fed, which is so important, and among Americans all across the political spectrum and people from all over the world. And they're going to be looking to Kevin probably and possibly more than any other person that's had your esteemed position before. I think that's true, Kevin. You got a lot of people watching. I fully expect that with the greatest Fed chairs before him, Kevin will safeguard the Fed's integrity. They'll make their own decisions and hopefully make them well. But they'll be listening to Kevin all the way. I really believe that. Even if they're from a somewhat different persuasion, they're going to be listening to him out of respect, because everybody respects him. Thankfully, unlike some of his predecessors, Kevin understands that when the economy is booming, it is that's a good thing. We don't have to go crazy. Just let it boom. We want it to boom. We want it to be like nobody has ever had before, because we do have some debt we'd like to take care of. And the way you do that is through growth. We're going to grow our way out of it so fast. And Kevin's somebody, and I feel strongly also, we don't want to see it stifled. We want to stop inflation, but we don't want to stop greatness. And so that's really a very good thing, a very positive thing. And that's what he's looking to do. He's looking to do positive economic growth. It's so important. And as we discussed, economic growth doesn't mean inflation. It can be just the opposite, actually. But economic growth does not mean inflation. You don't have to stop the world because you're doing well. Kevin's also said that he'll bring much-needed reform and modernization, transforming obsolete data collection methods, rolling back reliance on inaccurate models, and curtailing the Fed's practice of issuing so-called forward guidance. They want to do things on that. I guess it's a little complex subject, but it's something that Kevin knows about better than probably anybody here. He has the temperament and leadership abilities to foster collaboration among the entire board, and I know he will welcome robust debate. In his mission to keep prices stable and employment high, Kevin will have the full support of my administration. Every one of these people felt, including Kevin, by the way, felt so strongly about this choice. And we have no doubt, we have absolutely no doubt, so important, too, so big, so important. I just turned on the television. I want to see how the stock market's doing today. Stock market's up 600 points. That means they like you. If they didn't like you. It's actually up to 50,702. So that's as of about 12 minutes ago. Now, who knows? But I think it can only go up. I think with you, it's only going to go up. That was a number that nobody thought was reachable during my entire 4 years. If you look at some of the great pundits, they said, well, 50,000 would be impossible during the 4 years. But sometime after, and we hit it in the first year. But now we're really hitting it. And think of it. It's up to 50,702. And S&P likewise set a new record today. They both set new records today, and boy, that's something good. But you're going to bring it to a much different level. Believe me, it's good, but it can go much better. And that's what I think you're going to do. In my first year, we passed the largest tax cuts in American history, the largest regulation cuts in American history, and the largest spending cuts in American history, all things that are so important to greatness. And last year, we slashed the budget by almost $500 billion. At the same time, our military was at $1.2 trillion, and we'll go be doing the one thing we are going to be doing is, and we build everything in America, we build it here. It's jobs, jobs, jobs, but it's also strength, strength, strength. We're going to be submitting a military budget for $1.5 trillion. We have the greatest military in the world. I built it during my first term. I didn't know we'd be using it so much in my second term, but they gave away a little bit of it during somebody else's term, foolishly, but it's a very small part relative to the whole. But we have the greatest military in the world. I was with President Xi, and I said to him, we have the greatest military in the world. And he actually didn't agree. We had a great meeting. He actually didn't disagree with me on that very much, I will tell you. But we really do. What we've done in Venezuela, you see, what we've done to Iran. Iran is dying to make a deal. We'll see what happens. But we hit them hard. And we had no choice because Iran cannot have a nuclear weapon. They cannot have it. So I promised to cut 10 old regulations, as you know, in my first term, for every new regulation. If you put a new regulation in, that's fine, but you had to cut at least 10. And so far, it was actually 1 to 12, so I did a little bit better. So far, we're blowing it away this year. So far, it's 1 for 129. In other words, we're cutting 129 regulations that we put in. So that's music to yours. We don't even have to go through Congress for that. You know, it's a lot easier. If I do it, it's a lot easier. But all of these actions are aimed at lowering costs, creating jobs, and driving economic growth. Jobless claims recently hit the lowest level since 1969. Under our leadership, 5 million people have been lifted off of the food stamps. Think of that. In a short period of time, more Americans are working today, as I said, than ever before. And very importantly, 100% of the net new jobs under this administration have been created in the private sector, which is a number that nobody's ever achieved. Think of that. They're all in the private sector. And we did get rid of a lot of government jobs. You had jobs where there were 10 people for every single job and every single event, and they were doing all the same thing, or they weren't doing very much. And they didn't like me for a while, and now they're all working at private sector jobs, and they're making double, triple, quadruple the pay, and they're loving life, and they're loving going to work. And it was a painful experience cutting that many people from the federal government. But it's been amazing. And, you know, you just can't have that. You can never make a country, as I say, great again if you're going to have all government jobs. We're all private jobs, and the jobs are coming. We're building more plants, more equipment than anybody has ever, any president's ever done, any administration's ever done. And the number I like the best is we have $18 trillion being invested in the United States for 11 months, not 12. We haven't gotten the results from 12 yet. We're pretty new. But in 11 months, we have $18 trillion being invested, with a T, being invested in the United States. And the record was $3 trillion many years ago by a different country that I actually just left. It starts with a C. But we have, and that was three. And we're at $18 trillion. We're building factories, car plants, everything, AI, everything, all over the country. Nobody's ever seen anything like it. And I have to say, I have to give the credit to what used to, I used to say it was my favorite word of all, but I got in such trouble. Because when I said tariff is my favorite word, the media went crazy. They said, what about your wife, your family? What about God? What about religion? So I said, okay, good. I'll make it my fifth favorite word, right? But because of tariffs, we have tremendous amounts of, I mean, the car companies are all coming back. They left us for 35, 40 years. They left us chip. We will have 50% of the chip making capability of who that man right there is. Don't stand up, will you please? But is that right? We're going to have 50% by the time I leave office, and maybe more than that. They're moving in from Taiwan. They're moving in from other places, and they're building in Arizona in particular, in that particular case. But between the auto plants, we have more auto plants under construction now than we've ever had before. We went many years, and there was no plant built. And it's all due to what we did with tariffs, I guess November 5th, but all because of the tariffs and what they've done, used properly, used judiciously. So it's really something special. So we have all this, all these plants under construction. They'll be completed over the next year and a half, and you're going to see numbers like we've never seen in this country before. No country has ever seen the kind of numbers you're going to see. And we have some of the people in this room, I look at them, some of the geniuses that are building those plants. You know, a plant used to cost, if you built a shopping center, it would cost $50 million, a nice center, but $500 million, a giant, beautiful center. These people are investing. You're going to have to look in $50 billion on a building for AI. $50 billion. I say, how big is it? Well, it goes 3 miles by 5 miles. You drive 3 miles, 5 miles. But it means jobs, and it's got tremendous potential for a lot of things. But when you talk about growth, no country will see, and you'll start to see that very soon, no country will see the growth that we're going to experience and that we're already experiencing, but that we're going to experience. And one of the things that you see early on is we have the highest number of construction jobs we've ever had, and that's because they're building all of these plants, the auto plants, all of these plants are being built. Including medical. Medical is pouring back in. Eli Lilly and so many of the, they're building six major plants. They're going to make almost all of their medicines here. We learned during COVID, it's not good to be held hostage by foreign countries. We're building all of these plants here. Lilly, Pfizer, all of them, they're all building tens of billions of dollars worth of medical plants. We're going to have almost all of our medicines made in our country, which is a really good thing to have. During 4 years of Biden, our country secured less than $1 trillion. Think of that, though. And we're doing $18 trillion. And everyone's talking about that because nobody's ever seen anything like it. And a short time ago, and I say this often, the king of Saudi Arabia said to me 2 years ago, he said, I was over there. And by the way, they invested $2 trillion. But I was over talking to him, getting him to invest a lot of money in our country. And he said, you know, President, 2 years ago, you were a dead country. And today you're the hottest country anywhere in the world. We're the hottest country anywhere in the world. And we're going to need guidance. And you're going to give us that guidance. But all of the things that we've done, numbers that have tripled and quadrupled, and we need a really steady hand at probably maybe in many ways the most. I don't know. I have two great justices of the Supreme Court here, so I have to say, I don't know which is more important, being a justice of the Supreme Court or your job. I'm not sure about that. I'm not sure. I think I'd rather be a justice between you and I. It might It might be easier. You're going to find out. You'll be saying that. Well, that's a very easy job. With the support and strong and wise chairmanship at the Federal Reserve, so important, America's future will truly be unlimited with Kevin, at the helm. And he's off to an incredible start with his family, with his education, with his background, with all of the things he's done. He's respected by everybody. So important is to have that level of respect where you can walk into a room and people will listen to you, as opposed to walking into a room and not having that kind of persona. He has a persona like nobody else. So I just want to say congratulations, Chairman Warsh. You are really a special person in getting this job. The people that wanted this job, the most highly trained, highly educated, some of the greatest credentials I've ever seen. And as far as I'm concerned, nobody was even close. And I just want to congratulate you. And I'd like to ask, if I might, Jane, to step forward, and our very highly respected Justice Clarence Thomas to come up and swear in. Give him a good oath, if you would care, because we, Clarence, we need a really good oath delivered here. Okay, thank you very much. Thank you.
1: Please. I do solemnly swear.
2: I, Kevin Warsh, do solemnly swear.
1: That I will support and defend the Constitution of the United States.
2: That I will support and defend the Constitution of the United States.
1: Against all enemies, foreign and domestic.
2: Against all enemies, foreign and domestic.
1: That I will bear true faith and allegiance to the same.
2: That I will bear true faith and allegiance to the same.
1: That I take this obligation freely.
2: That I take this obligation freely.
1: Without any mental reservation or purpose of evasion.
2: Without any mental reservation or purpose of evasion.
1: And that I will well and faithfully discharge.
2: And that I will well and faithfully discharge.
1: The duties of the office on which I'm about to enter.
2: The duties of the office upon which I'm about to enter.
1: So help me God.
2: So help me God.

Thank you, Mr. President. This is above and beyond. It is such an honor for Jane and me to have this ceremony here in the East Room with you, sir. I couldn't ask for a more beautiful setting or more gracious welcome, and I am grateful. I recognize, as the President said, that ours is a time of great consequence. It's also a great honor for me to have the oath of office administered by one of the great and longest-serving public servants, a brilliant and independent thinker, a man dedicated to our Constitution, and no less important, a joyful and collegial presence on our highest court, my esteemed friend, Justice Clarence Thomas. Now, Justice Kavanaugh is here as well. We served as young staffers a full generation ago in this building, and I shouldn't be speaking for another justice, but I will tell you something that I always felt, that Justice Kavanaugh and I felt the majesty of this place where we're now sitting. And we counted ourselves blessed and grateful to serve the nation we love and to do it in your building, sir. And of course, I must thank Leader Thune, Chairman Tim Scott, and his fellow members of the Banking Committee, who saw me through the Senate confirmation. My whole family and I are joined by many others here today, who I'm honored to call friends and colleagues, mentors, confidants. Their presence means a lot to me, and I think it means a lot to the President, too. It's the honor of a lifetime to be called back into public service. And with this oath, I've accepted a high and solemn responsibility. At the swearing-in of Alan Greenspan at this very place in 1987, President Ronald Reagan called the chairmanship of the Federal Reserve a, quote, great role in American life. I've known five of my predecessors in this job, some of them quite well, but Chairman Greenspan was the first to tell me and show me what this role demands. He recently marked his 100th birthday, and although he can't be here, I'm thinking about him today, too. Like Alan, I intend to fill the role of chairman with energy and purpose, just the way Chairman Greenspan did, faithful to the mission and the very best traditions of the Fed. As you demonstrate, Mr. President, every day, energy and purpose are how big obstacles are overcome. Your greatest ambitions are for America, for what free people can achieve when they have the chance. And while I'm not naive about the challenges we face, I believe, Mr. President, these years can bring unmatched prosperity that will raise living standards for Americans from all walks of life. And the Fed has something to do with it. Our mandate at the Fed is to promote price stability and maximum employment. When we pursue those aims with wisdom and clarity, independence and resolve, inflation can be lower, growth stronger, real take-home pay higher, and America can be more prosperous, and no less important, America's place in the world more secure. To fulfill this mission, I will lead a reform-oriented Federal Reserve, learning from past successes and mistakes both, escaping static frameworks and models, and upholding clear standards of integrity and performance. Today marks a return to an institution that I do, in fact, cherish. It was nearly a generation ago, at another time of great consequence, that I worked with some outstanding public servants at the Fed, both here in Washington and at the Reserve Banks. My goal now is to create an environment in which the best people can do their life's best work and to face every challenge in the spirit of common purpose and devotion to the national interest, in a word, to excellence. These duties are now mine, Mr. President, because of the trust you have placed in me. I accept them with gratitude and will strive every day to serve our fellow citizens well.
And in final, I'll just say I'm going to look around and try to hold on to this special moment. But after we leave this stage, the real work begins. So let's begin that work. It's an honor. Thank you again, Mr. President.

0: All right, you're just watching Kevin Warsh officially sworn in at the White House today as the 17th Federal Reserve Chairman of the United States. Notably, President Trump, who relentlessly pressured outgoing Chair Jay Powell to slash borrowing costs and interest rates, told Warsh that he wanted him to be, quote, totally independent. That independence, it's safe to say, will be tested immediately, Kevin Warsh noting in his acceptance speech there that he will lead a reform-oriented Federal Reserve, also noting that he is naive about challenges that the economy is currently facing. Inflation now creeping up to nearly 4%. Wall Street anticipating interest rate cuts by the end of the year. The president, and it appears Kevin Warsh, seem to believe that economic growth can continue without inflation, without the need to increase rates. Instead, the president had been long espousing his views of supporting interest rate cuts. We're going to take a short break now, and we'll come back after the break with more news.
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4: NATO's foreign ministers met in Sweden today amid growing uncertainty over the war in Iran and confusion surrounding U.S. troop levels in Europe. America's top diplomat called the changes to the U.S. troop presence an ongoing process rather than

0: The straits are open and they abandon their nuclear ambitions and so forth, their nuclear weapons ambitions. That's what we would all hope for, and that's what we're going to continue to work on, and that's what work is ongoing even as I speak to you now in that regard. But we also have to have a plan B. And plan B is, what if Iran refuses to open the straits? What if Iran decides, we refuse to open the straits, we're going to own the straits, and we're going to charge tolls for it? Okay, at that point, something has to be done about it. And I would argue that there are countries represented here today that are more deeply impacted by this than even the United States is.
1: CNN's Jennifer Hansler joins me now live from the State Department with more. So, Jennifer, a lot that was unfolding there during this visit, a lot of news made as well, in particular the United States, President Trump specifically seeming to reverse course and ordering more troops, not fewer, to be deployed to Poland. Just talk to us about that change in plan and why it happened.
2: Well, Bianca, what we saw here from Secretary Rubio was him trying to reassure the allies that this is being done in a thoughtful way, despite, you know, this sudden reversal by President Trump in that announcement last night to send 5,000 troops to Poland. This, of course, comes roughly a week after the Pentagon said they were canceling the deployment of a battle group battalion that was supposed to go to Poland. There was a lot of confusion around that decision when it came out last week, a lot of scrambling between the Polish officials and the United States to level set, to reassure that this was not being done in a punitive way. And what we saw last night, of course, from the president saying that they are, in fact, going to deploy these 5,000 troops to Poland in light of the election of his ally as president there. Now, there are not a lot of details on this particular deployment of these troops, and this is something that Secretary Rubio punted questions to the Pentagon. However, he is trying to cast this as not a punitive thing that is being done by the president, despite his frustrations, as Rubio called it, with the alliance. But he said that this was an ongoing process. Now, Bianca, this is not the first time he has sought to downplay these massive changes in U.S. force posture in Europe that have left European allies increasingly concerned about the reliability of the United States in this defensive alliance. Now, despite Rubio saying that this, of course, is being done, he said it wasn't being done on the back of a napkin, that this was a well-thought-out process, he did acknowledge that any decision that's announced or made is viewed through the broader context of some of the frictions that we've had in recent months. And of course, it's hard not to view it in that context when you see President Trump announcing this Poland deployment connected to the election of his political ally, when you see him saying that they will pull troops from Germany after German Chancellor Merz criticized the U.S. war against Iran. So it's hard not to see that within this context. Another notable thing that Rubio said today, Bianca, was that there may be announcements related to a broader NATO framework in which all of the countries give capabilities or troops that would be available for the collective defense. There's been some reporting that the U.S. is going to diminish how many capabilities they will have available for that collective group. He said that he was expecting announcements on that today or in the coming days, but again claimed that this is being done in coordination with the broader alliance. The other major issue on the agenda today was Iran. So there was a lot to talk about among these foreign ministers in Sweden there, Bianca.
1: Yeah, and Secretary of State Rubio setting up what he describes as one of the most critical NATO summits to take place next month in Turkey as well. Jennifer Hansler, the Secretary of State, on his way now to India. Thank you so much for that. Appreciate it. All right, ahead for us on One World, level raised. The World Health Organization says the threat of Ebola in the DRC is now very high. How health workers are trying to stop the spread without a vaccine in sight. That's next.
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0: and classic, you've got to mean it. And that's why when we say TuneIn's exclusive classic hip-hop station is the real deal, we mean it. 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
2: And this is CNN.
3: The Ebola outbreak in Central Africa is getting worse. The World Health Organization earlier today raised the Ebola threat level in the Democratic Republic of Congo to very high. However, they add that the global risk is low. Officials blame 177 deaths on the outbreak and suspect another 750 cases. One World Health Organization official says even though we know how to contain the virus, we need a vaccine now.
4: It will be a big mistake to underestimate, especially with this strain, Buntibugyo, which we don't have the vaccine. So I would really encourage everyone, let's help each other.
3: The Ebola situation in neighboring Uganda has stabilized, according to the WHO. This as Uganda has suspended all public transport between the two countries. CNN medical correspondent Meg Terrell joins us now with a closer look. So, Meg, how much closer are health officials to developing a vaccine for this specific strain?
5: Well, so there is a vaccine for the more common strain of Ebola, the Zaire strain, of course. The vaccine's called Ervebo, and it was developed during that last giant outbreak in West Africa in 2014. It's made by Merck. Now, WHO said this morning that there is a similar vaccine based on the same technology, but targeted toward this Buntibugyo strain that does look promising based on animal data. But it would take 6 to 9 months to get doses ready for a potential human clinical trial of that vaccine. So that's obviously quite a long time frame. It is possible this outbreak goes on that long, but everyone, of course, hopes that it is contained before that point. There's a second vaccine that they have been looking at using the same technology that AstraZeneca's vaccine during COVID used, developed at Oxford University. They are ramping that up as we speak in terms of manufacturing doses for potential clinical trials. That, they say, could be ready within 2 to 3 months, but there are no animal data showing us how well that would work. And so they are generating those data now as they manufacture that as a potential solution as well. But beyond, we also heard on the briefing this morning from the World Health Organization, they're looking at medicines for this, and those will be deployed more quickly in clinical trials. They're planning a clinical trial of two different monoclonal antibody drugs, one from Regeneron and one from a company called MAP Biopharmaceutical, which both made antibodies in the previous Ebola outbreaks. So they're going to be trialing those. They're also looking at an antiviral drug made by Gilead Sciences called Obeldesivir, as post-exposure prophylaxis. So after people have been exposed, they could take this, and it's a pill, importantly, it's an oral drug, not an IV infusion, to try to prevent them from actually developing Ebola. So that could be used in a similar way that we've seen vaccines used in previous Ebola outbreaks, what they call a ring vaccination strategy, where essentially you identify contacts of cases and protect them, either with a vaccine if we had one, or here, maybe with this pill. So there are things they have in their toolkit, but of course, they would like them to be further along than they already are. Diana, we should also say that the CDC just had its own briefing with reporters where we learned a little bit more about the CDC's response on top of course, the travel restrictions and screening that they're doing here in the United States. They said that they are sending 7 additional subject matter experts from the headquarters in Atlanta to the DRC and Uganda to help with the response there. Diana.
3: All right, Meg Terrell, always wonderful to have you and your expertise on the program. Thank you. Appreciate it. And still to come for us, some lucky people will get the chance to attend the World Cup for just $50. Yep, you heard me. What city announced a new lottery just for its residents? Up next.
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9: Hi, I'm Kingston Bagpuse. Some people say Talk Sports is possessed by the Premier League, but that's just not cricket. We're also charmed by the Champions League, fanatical about the FA Cup, and rampantly rabid about rugby, Formula One, and boxing. Talk Sports, the brashest, boldest, best soccer and sports opinion anywhere in the known universe. 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
3: AI is having a massive impact on the U.S. job sector. The technology is already reducing monthly payroll growth by roughly 16,000, according to Goldman Sachs. And when layoffs are announced, AI is often cited as the cause. Many people are questioning just how they can AI-proof their jobs. CNN's Sadas Gold has been speaking to the experts and joins us now from New York. When I heard that you were covering this particular topic, Hadas, I can imagine all eyes, all ears are focused on what you have to say and what you've learned.
11: Yeah, it's seemingly every day we're hearing about a new company. It was Meta this week. We've heard of Intuit, Nike, UPS, laying off thousands of workers and often pointing to AI as one of the reasons that they can do that. So we wanted to talk to the experts, to talk to them about this technology and how it's not only changing the job industry, but how regular people whose jobs might be affected, what, if anything, they could do. Because whether we like it or not, this technology is coming. Companies are going to be integrating it. So what can you do to try as much as you can to AI-proof your job? So the very first step is to audit your job. Think of your job in terms of tasks. What tasks do you do? And of those tasks, which of those are done at a computer and they're predictable and they're repeatable and they're rule-based? Because those types of jobs, things like taking raw data and turning it into something else, those are the ones that are most vulnerable to AI. And this is where people who work in things like healthcare and hospitality and the skilled trades, they have less to worry about because we are far away from robots being able to, for example, you know, fix your pipes in your house. The next thing to do is to invest in your skills. Now that you have your audit, look at those skills and think about the ones that you don't do at a computer that are not repeatable and predictable and about, you know, taking data and turning it into one thing or another. Think about something like a sales job, the relationships that you build, how you're able to just pick up the phone, start talking to somebody, and maybe convince them to buy a contract. And try to invest in those skills because those are skills that AI cannot do. AI is not good at things of like emotional connection and social awareness, sitting in a meeting and getting the vibes of the meeting and knowing sort of which way to push, which way to nudge. Another thing to think about is your reputation, because people will hire people based off of their reputations, especially in an age where AI could do a lot of these repeatable tasks. And the last thing to do is to embrace AI. Again, this technology is coming, whether you like it or not, so learn how to use it. Go to AI and go to a chatbot and tell it some of your tasks that you have to do in your day-to-day and see how it does at those tasks. Get familiar with these, and don't just get familiar with a chatbot, get familiar with an AI agent. AI agents are AI systems that run autonomously by themselves. They complete tasks, multi-step tasks. They can make decisions. They can take actions for you. You can actually go to any chatbot today, go to ChatGPT or Gemini or Claude, and type in, hey, I want to learn more about an AI agent. Walk me through step by step how to build an AI agent that will do whatever task. Maybe it's monitor gas prices for your trucking company, and it will help walk you through step by step how to build that. So learn how to embrace AI and start incorporating it as part of your job. Because one thing we are hearing from these experts is that even though AI is coming into the workplace, they will still always need humans. It might be that instead of a team of five, it is a team of one who is managing multiple AI agents, but there will always most likely be a human involved in the process, hopefully for now.
12: And your goal is to be that team of one, to maintain that job. And really useful tools and advice there. AI may have the IQ, but not the EQ that we still possess. Hadass Gold in New York for us. Thank you. Well, New York City Mayor Zoran Mamdani has announced that football fans there will be able to buy FIFA World Cup tickets for just $50 each. 1,000 tickets will be made available in a lottery just for New York City residents. The announcement comes as FIFA faces growing criticism over sky-high ticket prices and transportation concerns.
13: As we prepare to host the World Cup right outside of New York City, we know that ticket prices for this tournament have soared into the thousands of dollars. There are countless New Yorkers desperate to attend a World Cup match, but who simply cannot afford to go. This is an opportunity to bring the next generation into the game. And as someone who grew up playing soccer in this city, we know that too often there are too many cost barriers, not just to watching soccer, but even playing soccer. And we want to make it as easy as possible for the world's game to be enjoyed by everyone across the five boroughs.
12: Well, just weeks before the 2026 FIFA World Cup kicks off, U.S. football teams are focusing on more than what happens on the field. They're also hoping the World Cup craze will spark a new football boom in the U.S. CNN's Paula Newton takes a look at the push to build football's legacy across the country.
14: For Major League Soccer, the World Cup on home turf is supposed to be, as they say in the game, a give and go, an effective passing tactic that will enable the league to score. Score what, you ask?
15: Seeing it at a very high level in Europe, I want soccer to get to that level here in North America, in America especially.
16: You want a World Cup to leave a legacy. The last World Cup that was here in 1994 kind of changed everything for the sport. It started Major League Soccer. It brought in tons of new fans. Lots of people got exposed to the sport.
14: So far, so successful. The MLS final drew in a record 4.6 million viewers last year across all platforms. Drawing in those eyeballs, global stars like Lionel Messi. No doubt he brought his fans to the U.S. when he signed with Inter Miami in 2023.
16: They have grown and grown and grown, built stadiums, added teams. And now the question is, how do they truly break into the big time?
14: Here in Whippany, New Jersey, the New York Red Bulls are hoping to make their own mark on the game. We are just steps away from the World Cup stage here at New York, New Jersey Stadium. The team's head of sport tells me the key to lasting success is building soccer icons from the ground up.
15: It's not just about bringing in stars, past stars. It's about now creating your own stars. And that's when you become now a more fulfilled country, soccer nation.
14: But creating stars at just the club level may not be enough to retain fans. This sports analyst and author says MLS also needs a presence at the national level.
16: You need to develop a ton of players in order for the national team to start to look like it was fully produced by MLS. And that takes a lot of time and it takes a lot of money.
14: Now, remember, the MLS is no longer a startup league. With the World Cup on home soil, this is supposed to usher in a whole new era of soccer on this continent. And young players like Julian Hall already know exactly what's at stake.
17: The World Cup is probably the biggest tournament in the whole world, and that being in America is just a huge chance for the U.S. and the MLS.
14: His veteran teammate, Emil Forsberg, honed his footy in both Sweden and Germany. Since coming to play here, he's already seen soccer climbing the ranks.
18: The stadiums, the people who come to support, I think it's been growing more and more every year. The interest is getting bigger, and with this World Cup coming, I think it's going to do even more.
14: Sustaining this popularity once the World Cup is over won't be easy, especially with the U.S. devotion to its other sports. Data platform Sponsor United says MLS brought in an estimated $760 million from team sponsorship revenue in 2024, still far off its competition.
15: Will it ever become number one in America? It's hard to say.
14: But it takes money.
15: It takes money.
14: The legacy the World Cup leaves here will put that to the test. The beautiful game on North American soil is a winning opportunity for MLS. Now, it's time to convert. Paula Newton, CNN, Whippany, New Jersey.
12: As a soccer mom, I love that story. Thank you so much, Paula, for bringing it to us. All right, live from New York, Stephen Colbert took his final bow as the Late Show host at the Ed Sullivan Theater Thursday night.
19: On night one of the Colbert Report back in the day, I said, anyone can read the news to you. I promise to feel the news at you. And I realized pretty soon in this job that our job over here was different. We were here to feel the news with you. And I don't know about you, but I sure have felt it.
12: It has been quite the run. In a controversial move, The Late Show was canceled by CBS's parent company Paramount in July of last year. Officially, it was put down to financial pressures, but some believe it was political pressure from President Trump as well. Colbert chose not to dwell on this side, instead welcoming a star-studded lineup of friends from Paul Rudd to Tim Meadows, all vying to be his final guest. In the end, pop legend Paul McCartney was selected for the last interview and performance, joining Colbert on stage for a rendition of the Beatles' track Hello, Goodbye, before the pair ceremonially tuned off or turned off the theater's lights.

0: Wow. Well, The Late Show was on the air for 33 years. We'll be right back.
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0: Well, it's Memorial Day weekend here in the U.S., which also means it's the unofficial start of summer. And as parents know all too well, many kids will be glued to their devices over the summer break. It's more than just concerned parents raising the alarm. The amount of time kids and teens are spending looking at screens is now a public health concern. That's according to a new Surgeon General's advisory. Joining me is Erica Komisar. She is a clinical social worker, psychoanalyst, and parent coach, and well-known author on the topic of parenting. Her latest book is The Parent's Guide to Divorce. Erica, great to have you on. Let's pick up there where I just introduced the segment, and that is concern over screen time. The Surgeon General just declaring that this is a public health concern, and they've suggested a two-hour-a-day limit for older kids. You actually think that's too much. Explain why.
8: Well, I mean, social media in particular, but even just the smartphone, more than an hour a day is overstimulating for adults and children. But we know that children's brains are developing in such a way that it's not only overstimulating, but it also puts the brain into sort of a what we call a survival mode. It's stressful for the brain. And so I advise parents who come to see me to not allow their children, other than just for school use, to not allow their children to use technology more than an hour a day. And we know that at 16, really, according to Jonathan Haidt and everyone at this point, including the government of Australia, that 16 is really the age that we want to think about giving children social media, not really before.
0: It's such a juggle for parents. I mean, I'm going through it myself with a 14-year-old. You know, they get a phone, but then the next thing they want is app time, right? They want to have certain apps. They want to have social media. They see that their friends have it. They don't want to be excluded. You don't want to exclude them. But at the same time, you know the concerns of social media, especially for developing kids. What do you advise parents to have to make the choice between not wanting your kids to be excluded, but at the same time, not wanting them to spend too much time on social media either?
8: Well, it's always best to have a community as a parent. So I always advise parents to make sure they have a community of other parents that they're working with to make sure that there's a common value system amongst the friends of your child, if possible. You know, not every parent will cooperate, but as much as possible, getting the parents in your children's friend group on board with some limits. So that helps a lot. But, you know, in the end, setting the limits early also helps. So, you know, if you have young children still, starting to set those limits very early helps with the limits later on. And if you haven't set the limits, for instance, the summer is coming now and children are going to want to spend more time on devices. So before the summer starts, really, as a parent, setting those limits early and setting them firmly, so you're not really dealing with arguing with your child. You're going to argue with them anyway, because these devices are addictive and they're meant to be addictive.
0: You know, what's interesting is my daughter, who is 10, her soccer group, her the parents sent out a link to this tin can. I don't know if you've heard that, but it's a phone, sort of an old school phone, bringing us back to how we grew up, where it's not a smartphone. There's no texting. It's literally opportunity for friends to talk to each other over a Wi-Fi landline, and that's all you need. And so I'm wondering, are you seeing a comeback of the sort of old school communication models, and do you endorse that?
8: I do. I mean, the old fashioned flip phone is best for young children, and in fact, all children. I mean, really, when we talk about technology being bad for children, we have to go back to the invention of the smartphone, because it was really the smartphone, not the flip phone. I mean, you know, a phone where you could call people and talk to them really was never an issue. It really became the smartphone. You know, even Jean Twenge, when she talked about this, she talked about the smartphone being the issue. And the social media debate came out of the smartphone. So, yeah, you don't need to give your child a smartphone until they're over 16. And I actually advise parents not to. And there's lots of good choices. Google had a phone for children. There's lots of good choices that are really, you'd say, are not regressive, but are in a way going back to something very sort of basic and wholesome.
0: I love that idea. Let's talk about your new book out this year, The Parent's Guide to Divorce, because we know that consistency is critical for setting rules, but that's incredibly tough in two separate households, perhaps with two separate rules. So how do you advise parents to find, you know, what happens at their house is unique to that, and you can support them having their own rules, but at the same time, you don't want that to impact how your child develops if the rules are completely different at the other parent's home?
8: Well, I mean, that is a problem. And so I always encourage parents to be on the same page and to have the same value system and co-parent together. The problem is, if you're divorcing, you probably don't have the same value system. And so what you're doing with your children is not being manipulated by them to change your rules based on the other parent's rules. You know, you want parents who are separating or breaking up or divorcing to really have a good working relationship and good communication. But we never assume that, because there's so many really divorces today that are rather belligerent and where parents don't communicate. So it's really important that you stick to your guns and in your household, make it clear what the rules are, make it clear what your values are, whether or not your ex-partner is on board. Because I think what happens is children can easily manipulate parents into changing their rules because the other parent has a different set of rules. And at least you want to be stable and consistent and show your child that that you have a certain set of values and rules, and you stick to them.
0: That's really good advice. I also love that you argue that boredom is where resilience is built. I'm going to use that, because if I hear my kids say that they're bored one more time, you know, you like want to light your hair on fire. Figure something out. Go play outside. Do something. You don't need a device. That should not be the go-to solution. Erica Komisar, thank you so much for joining us. Wishing you a great Memorial Day weekend. Thank you.
8: Thank you. You too. And thank you for having me.
0: Well, that does it for this hour of One World. I'm Bianca Goldriga. Thanks so much for watching. I'm On Four is up next.

0: You need to go. You need to go.
1: Why?
0: Because you're in a fire thing.
1: Sorry?
0: You need to go.
1: Why?
0: No.
1: Why are we not allowed to stop?
2: For the rescue team here, this really is a race against time. 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
2: This is the face of Israeli settler violence in the occupied West Bank. They beat us and try to kill us. I can't sleep anymore. I'm too afraid.
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0: And this is CNN.
1: Hello, everyone, and welcome to Amanpour. Here's what's coming up.
2: The fact that this is all entirely avoidable makes it, quite frankly, enraging to see up close.
1: Food, fuel, and fertilizer shortages. As the war against Iran drags on, tens of millions of people around the world are thrown into poverty. We examine one country that's suffering an unchecked emergency. Then,
3: if the people's need for freedom is not answered, they could lose hope. We are telling the people and their leaders that there is a real danger.
1: A revolutionary journey inside Iran, the situation becomes ever more dangerous for those who want a different future. From my archives, the young people who risk everything for a taste of freedom. Also ahead, the daughterhood penalty. Journalist Kelly Maria Kordaki tells Michelle Martin about the growing burden falling on American women to care for their aging parents.

0: Welcome to the program, everyone. I'm Christiane Amanpour in London. As the war in the Middle East grinds on, grave repercussions are mounting across the globe and hitting the most vulnerable, of course, the hardest. Not only has the closure of the Strait of Hormuz triggered the biggest energy shock in decades, but agricultural supply chains have been strangled, leaving the poorest nations starving. If the conflict continues beyond next month, those facing acute hunger could surge to 363 million, according to the World Food Programme, which is an increase of 45 million since the war started. And what makes it all so much worse is the total evisceration of foreign aid funding led by the United States, dismantling USAID. And now other Western nations forced to increase defence spending. Somalia, on the Horn of Africa, has been plagued by violence and famine for decades, and now this most vulnerable country is headed toward the same disaster again. It gets very little attention, but the New York Times reporter Peter Goodman has just returned and, along with his photographer Finbar O'Reilly, brought back the searing images and stories of a forgotten people hammered by cuts to the relief system and now a faraway war. And Peter Goodman is joining me from New York. So firstly, welcome to the program.
1: Thank you. Great to be here.
0: Listen, Peter, we've crossed paths in many different places, and I've covered famines in Somalia for sure, and in Ethiopia, plus, like you, the tsunami, which was terrible for people. But you've come back from this extensive journey to Somalia saying that you were shocked beyond anything you've seen before. What made it so specifically shocking to you, a veteran?
1: Well, you know, it's true. I mean, like you, I have seen some harrowing things up close. I mean, what struck me as I went around looking at babies in hospital wards with feeding tubes attached to oxygen to survive because food aid's been cut, because health clinics have been closed by these cuts to the humanitarian relief system. What struck me again and again was that unlike in the tsunami, which was a horrible disaster that also confronted us with images we will not soon forget, this was made by the political system. I mean, Somalia is a victim of climate change, though it probably has produced less industrial emissions than just about any country on Earth. It's ravaged by drought. Now it's been hit by this cut to the humanitarian relief system, a system that goes back to the Marshall Plan at the end of World War II. And of course, it has nothing to say about this war in the Persian Gulf, which has doubled the price of food. It relies on imports for 70% of food. Energy as well, which makes things like clean water more expensive. So it's getting all of these crises hitting at once. And while the tragedy may be familiar to those of us who spent time in natural disaster zones and conflicts, the fact that this is all entirely avoidable makes it, quite frankly, enraging to see up close.
0: Yeah, I mean, it's just so I can just all these things are flashing before my eyes as you speak. I'm going to take a couple of the stories and some of the incredibly searing pictures by your photographer. So this one, you talk about a couple you met near the Ethiopian border. They had carried their 3-year-old on their back for 9 days trying to walk towards some kind of international aid organizations that they had heard were there. When they arrived, they were not there. Tell me the story, and we've got some of the pictures.
1: Yeah, you bet. So this is a family that, like literally millions of people in Somalia, has been hit by a series of droughts over recent years. They had something like 50 head of cattle. That's their life savings. Somalia is largely pastoral. And these animals fell. There was no ability to grow food. The waters ran dry. So they went on a 140-mile walk for 9 days, yes, carrying their 3-year-old on their shoulders. And they thought they were going to refuge on the Ethiopian border, this town of Dolo, where traditionally there are international humanitarian relief operations set up, UNHCR, USAID, you know, all of the World Food Program, UNICEF. And when they got there after this 9-day journey, they were horrified to discover that while there were roughly 100,000 people there in these makeshift tents, like you see in internally displaced persons camps or refugee camps around the world. There was essentially no aid. So, you know, the day I visited with them and they told me this story, their next door neighbor in another tent was holding her 2-day-old baby in her arms. She had gone into labor. She'd been taken to the local, you know, previously UNICEF-funded health clinic. There was a lock on the door. She had to beg. I mean, she's in labor. She had to beg to amass the fare to take a motorized rickshaw, a tuk-tuk, into town. The fare doubled because the price of diesel's gone up. She's bouncing over a rutted dirt road for 30 to 40 minutes where she delivered this baby who's now come into the world at this extraordinary moment.
0: It's a cascade of terrible, terrible right. things. And you mentioned UNICEF. You say it's now shut down a quarter of its network, i.e. 205 of its 800 clinics in Somalia have gone. Is there any doubt that this is because the cut in USAID and other nations, which are now essentially following USAID
1: no.
0: lead, because they here in Europe are being forced to take on an added military right. spending burden?
1: There is no doubt. I mean, traditionally, the U.S. has been the most generous donor in Somalia. As recently as 2024, Somalia was receiving about $1 billion a year in humanitarian relief from the United States. That got cut to 467 million or so, if the numbers in my head are correct. Last year, that's when USAID gets dismantled. As of April, we're looking at 3 million this year. So, I mean, this is to the point where there's this kind of surreal hierarchy of suffering that international relief organizations have to deal with. They are in the position where they're engaged in what they call hyper-prioritization. I mean, they can't just sort of cut here and cut there anymore. There are 90 districts in Somalia that used to be served by various forms of relief. They're down to serving 21. So what I saw, what I described to you, where this family emerges from their 9-day walk and this baby comes into the mm-hmm. world, this is one of the better off places because it didn't make the cut. The 21 mm-hmm. districts that actually are still receiving aid are deemed, you know, so far toward famine that they get what's left.
0: Yeah, I mean, it's awful. And some of the pictures that Finbar took of the malnourished children in what should be nutrition camps, so to speak, nutrition clinics for them, and all of that nutrition paste also is barely available. I just wonder what you think, going back, listening to, for instance, Secretary of State Rubio and the others who said no life-saving, you know, agencies or operations are being cut. I mean, that's patently not true.
1: Look, I mean, I'll answer the question this way. I was taken to a UNICEF hospital in Mogadishu, where Finbar took a striking and really quite wrenching photo of this 18-month-old boy whose ribs are distended, folds of skin, you know, falling from his arms as he's nestled up against his mother. He's required oxygen, feeding tube. Now, he's one of the happier stories, right? This hospital's still functioning. He was about to be discharged. They've managed to treat him. Well, they told me at that hospital that they have seen a doubling of the caseload just in the last couple of months. So this is the impacts of the Persian Gulf War landing atop the cuts to the humanitarian relief. And because they don't have these nutrition centers out in rural areas, they can't assess kids early, they can't treat them early, and so they slide quickly all the way down to the point where they need oxygen just to breathe. And the doctors there told me that roughly a third of the cases they're seeing could have been avoided at this stage had those health clinics been there. I spoke to the guy who runs UNICEF programs, Sheldon Yett, in Sudan, who was having difficulty getting food aid shipments, which are delayed because of shipping problems, traffic jams at ports in places like Oman, and even the stuff they've got in Port Sudan, they can't truck it to the areas where the World Food Program has already declared famine because the diesel prices are up so much because of the war, and trucking companies won't go at any price because they're worried they won't even be able to physically find the fuel to come back. So the idea that, you know, no life-saving aid has been cut is just patently false the minute you start looking for the impacts.
0: Exactly. And look, Peter, you and I know that when we do go and look for the impacts of natural disasters or even these political calamities, and when we tell the stories like you are, or when television goes and puts the moving images on the stories, it does create a spike of sympathy, empathy, donations and mobilization. People are generally compassionate and generous. But you write that, as I said, you went with Mercy Corps. Kate Phillips Barrasso of the organization who went with you said something really striking. She said, this is the era of indifference. Right. Do you find that? I mean, what did you think when she told you that?
1: Well, it's a complicated thought because she was talking about the people who are actually in control of the money. Kate's actually based in Washington. She's been there for 20 plus years. And she actually made the point that the public is, to your point, moved by these stories. Congress has even appropriated humanitarian relief money. There is money that recently the administration informed Congress they're going to hold on to unspent at USAID to close out those accounts rather than distribute them for the purposes that Congress itself already allocated. So, you know, this idea, so she's talking about indifference in terms of the people in control of the purse strings, right, and the large political actors who have, you know, moved on to other things besides the legacy of the international humanitarian relief system.
0: Peter, can you just repeat that? You're telling me that there is money in accounts that haven't yet been spent,
1: correct,
0: but the U.S. is not going to send it to relieve what's happening right now, even though Congress says it should?
1: There's a battle happening between the Office of Management and Budget and the State Department and Congress over what should happen to roughly $19 billion in funds that is supposed to be used, according to the administration, in a congressional notification to close out the USAID accounts. And that money is actually sitting. We're not sure where. We're trying to get to the bottom of that one. But that money is sitting in some accounts in Washington. It's very difficult for even members of Congress to get a handle on where it is precisely, how much exactly. But this much we know, that the administration has informed Congress that it plans to use what remains of this money to close out accounts, which means, you know, dealing with legal challenges to people's firings, as opposed to dealing with this humanitarian catastrophe.
0: Oh, my God. Did you say $19 billion?
1: $19 billion is what has
0: reported
1: by members of Congress. I mean, this is something that we're actively digging into.
0: Good. I hope you do, because I expect the American people potentially might be pretty upset to hear about this. Just tell the American people or others through this channel why it matters when children starve in places like Somalia, Ethiopia. What is the blowback for the rest of the world when that kind of state collapse happens?
1: Yeah, I'm glad you're asking that question. I mean, humanitarian reasons could be enough to justify making zero sacrifice. I mean, let's understand, to maintain this international humanitarian relief system that dates back to the end of the Second World War, you know, does not require wealth taxes. Jeff Bezos doesn't have to give up any yachts. You know, our lives don't change appreciably. We're talking about scraps in the grand scheme of U.S. spending in the U.K., in Germany. But if that's not enough to justify coming to the rescue of people in harm's way, let's remember that people do not just simply sit in their villages and starve when famine sets in. They go on the move. And experts assume that we are cooking up what could be, you know, the mother of all migration crises, as people do leave areas where agriculture is now untenable, where it's not clear how they're going to support their families. And so if I'm not here to fearmonger about migration, but if your perspective is, you know, I don't want even just the political and societal disruption that comes with large numbers of people coming in from elsewhere to my home nation, this is something that way back at the end of the Second World War, you know, the victorious Allies said, we better rebuild Europe. And part of it was charity. Part of it was this will be a great way to sell manufactured goods, you know, made in American factories to Europeans. And part of it was security. And there are definitely national security and trade dimensions to humanitarian assistance.
0: Of course. And again, it's a minute portion of any budget. And that's what's really important to point out. This also happens amid a new Ebola crisis in the Democratic Republic of Congo. There are already deaths. There's already an American doctor who's being affected and being treated now in Europe. And this is escalating. And also, again, a lot of problems with cutbacks in aid and Ebola clinics. David Miliband, head of the IRC, talked about that. But he also said in a recent speech, the anchor role the U.S. played in the global system is not coming back, whoever is elected president. He's basically saying Trump is not just an aberration, it is a permanent shift. Do you believe that, or do you think the aid community will try to get things up and running again in the future?
1: I honestly do not know. Things are so subject to renegotiation in the country that I'm sitting in, the United States, that it's very difficult to predict. I mean, in the same way that, you know, when Biden came in after Trump won, we didn't get a return to traditional trade policy because the terms of trade are so different. It's unclear what will happen to overseas development, humanitarian relief. Certainly there is a tendency in American politics to talk about, hey, we have problems at home. We certainly do have problems at home. There certainly are lots of needs. But this, it's a false binary. You know, this idea that we can either deal with schools, transportation, inflation, jobless crisis, or we can rescue people who are literally threatened by famine. We can't do both. You know, arithmetic takes care of that one. I mean, we have plenty of resources on planet Earth to feed everybody. These are economic distribution problems. They're political problems. They're not problems of actual scarcity.
0: Peter Goodman, thank you so much for that searing report and that very important reality check.
1: Thank you. I really appreciate it.
0: We'll be right back after this short break.
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2: 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And on TuneIn's Classic Rock Hits, you'll find only the best in high-octane awesomeness. 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
0: So as the endless standoff between the United States, Israel and Iran continues, there's also mass layoffs, economic hardship and poverty. But what has not changed is the level of repression against the people there. Crackdowns, arrests, even executions have been stepped up and the economy is in free fall. We thought it would be instructive to remember just how long ordinary people have been suffering and struggling for freedom. The late 1990s saw a brief moment of hope with the overwhelming election of the more moderate Mohammad Khatami, who vowed to reform the system and seek better relations abroad as well. I went to see for myself, filming a documentary called Revolutionary Journey that aired on CNN in January 2000. We start with an exclusive look into a student party behind closed doors. Every weekend, the young and the affluent in the suburbs of North Tehran get together and party.
4: Bartender!
0: These are the sons and daughters

0: friend Amir. He got 70 lashes when one of these parties was busted.
1: I lied on a bed and he did like...
2: Did you cry?
1: No.
2: You didn't scream?
1: No, because I was very angry, you know. It was some kind of...
2: Resistance?
1: Yeah, resistance that I don't want to scream or something.
2: Do the lashings work? I mean, does it make you stop going to parties, stop doing things?
1: No.
0: That's because at this moment in Iran, their need for freedom is greater than their fear. And their frustration is shared on the streets, where the struggle is even more dangerous. For a few days last summer, this was ground zero in the battle to change the system. It looks just like the 60s youth movement. Young people on a college campus facing off against the police, telling the whole world they won't wait for freedom any longer. The protest started when authorities closed down a liberal newspaper. A demonstration at Tehran University led to police and hardline fundamentalists storming the dormitories and savagely beating dozens of students. These are the students who led the demonstrations. They are deeply religious, and yet they're the ones who are fighting to reform the Islamic revolution.
2: In the United States and in Europe, in France, in the 1960s, student movements changed their governments. They changed the world. They stopped a war in the United States. They achieved immense reform in Europe. Do you feel your student movement is that powerful and strong and determined? He said you want to get us killed.
0: We're laughing, but in fact, students say several demonstrators were beaten to death last summer, and some are still in jail.
2: Your organization has said that President Khatami's reforms are the last chance for the survival of the Islamic Republic. What do you mean by that? What do you mean, last chance?
3: If the people's need for freedom is not answered, they could lose hope. We are telling the people and their leaders that there is a real danger.
2: What he just said to us sounds like a warning. He's warning the hardliners that if they don't agree to these reforms, things will get out of their control. Is that right?
3: Imagine if in the United States, the government of the people is abolished. What would happen then?
0: These young men want nothing less than a government of the people.
4: When all of the people or the majority of the people have something that they want, an idea, an ideal, then no government or no governor can stop them from reaching that ideal.
0: Iran's young people are putting their lives on the line for the promises made by this man, Mohammad Khatami. He was elected president 3 years ago in a landslide. A moderate intellectual with a charisma rare among Iranian politicians, he's achieved a sort of rock star status. Khatami, we love you, the crowd shouts, but the conservatives who cling to power do not. And so far, they've done everything they can to block Khatami's reforms.
2: Khatami promised a lot of freedoms for people, personal freedoms.
5: Yeah.
2: Are people disappointed, or do they think he's come through with his promises?
5: No, a lot of things that were supposed to happen have not happened.
0: Layla, the art student, simply wants creative freedom.
5: Yeah, I mean, at university, even if you draw a figure, you can never show it at the end of the term. I couldn't paint anything naked. If they're covered with a headscarf and everything, the women, you can't show it.
2: So what do you paint?
5: I draw cups and saucers and plates and trees.

0: and that kind of stuff, yeah.
1: Since Islamic law dictates what she can draw at her university, after school, in a private art class, Layla paints the way she wants to.
0: I think sometimes I've lost a lot of things. I'd love to like go out in the middle of the street, on the street, and like paint something, but I know I'd be end up in prison or something for doing it.
1: Those reforms are running up against a wall of resistance from men like Movahedi Savoji, a member of parliament and one of the hardest of all the hardliners.
2: I've been talking to many, many Iranians since I've been here. I've talked to religious people. I've talked to more secular people. I've talked to young people, to old people, village people, city people. They say they want freedom of expression, freedom of political expression. They want political reform. And they say they've had enough of hardline conservatives like yourself.
3: Our people have been free since the revolution. Of course, I believe that Ms. Amanpour has spoken to a limited number of people.
2: Sir, every time I ask a hardliner, a conservative, this same question, they tell me that I'm asking and talking to the wrong people. 80% of the people of Iran voted twice in presidential elections and in municipal elections for reform and for freedom. So are you saying that 80% of the people of Iran don't know what they're talking about?
3: They voted for Khatami because they hoped he could solve the economic problems. In other words, they didn't vote for Khatami so that he would bring political changes.
2: To me, you sound slightly out of touch. Everybody we talk to says they want freedom. And if they don't get their freedom, there's going to be an explosion in Iran. There's too much pressure building. Do you accept that?
1: The busiest place in Tehran each morning is the local newsstand.
2: Aren't you amazed about all of this, all of these newspapers?
4: It's great. Everybody can get a piece of the action.
2: Get a piece of the action. What is the action?
4: The action is just reading and enjoy the what's going on in the society.
2: Right.
4: And it was not possible before.
2: It wasn't possible before.
4: It wasn't possible before.
2: In fact, that's the point. Ever since I've come here, people keep telling me that they simply cannot believe what they're reading in the newspapers today. There's literally an explosion. Look at all of these papers that have emerged since Khatami's election. And it's a battleground. These here are aligned with the hardline conservatives, and these over here in the front support Khatami's reforms. Democracy in Iran is literally being born in these newspapers.
1: But of course, democracy is coming at a very high price. Journalist Hamidreza Jalaipur has been arrested, imprisoned, even threatened for criticizing the hardline conservatives, his opponents in the fight for freedom.
5: 1 month ago, they stopped our newspaper. They shot. After that, we opened two newspapers. And maybe if they stop our newspaper again, maybe in near future, they will see four newspapers, I think.
1: Iran's young people have staked out one battleground in the struggle for freedom, and the other one is in the newspapers. As a journalist myself, the same age as Jalaipur, I can't help identifying with him and admiring his courage.
2: They've tried to silence you.
5: Yeah. Last year, when they closed down our newspaper, they sent us to prison.
2: Did you have to go to prison?
5: Yeah, I was in prison. 27 days in single room.
2: 27 days in solitary confinement?
5: Yeah.
2: How many times has your newspaper been shut down?
5: Four times.
1: The first time Jalaipur's newspaper was shut down, it was because he printed a photograph of people exercising. Hardliners said they were dancing, a violation of Islamic law.
2: They closed down your first newspaper.
5: Yeah, because, yeah, according to this picture.
2: Because they thought people were showing dancing?
5: Yeah.
2: And they were just exercising?
5: Yeah, just exercising.
2: And so they close you down and accuse you of insulting Islam.
5: Yeah.
1: But what the clerics really object to, says Jalalpour, is this. For the first time, they're being held accountable, not just before God, but before the Iranian people.
5: For us, everybody, from top official to down, should respond to the people.
2: You mean should be accountable?
5: Should be accountable.
1: Movahedi Savoji, the Member of Parliament, has been trying to pass a draconian anti-press law.
2: You're closing newspapers, you are sending journalists to jail, and the journalists who are being restricted think that you're just trying to silence them. You're trying to silence the voices of opposition.
3: I don't think that's the case. I don't think there is a place in the world where freedom means people can say whatever they want, where they can lie or make whatever accusation they choose. For example, in the United States, can someone say or write something against the country's national interest and security?
2: Yes. Yes, they can.
3: I have a question for Ms. Amanpour. Don't you think it's possible that these are a few disturbed individuals?
1: I turned to the translator to make sure I was hearing correctly.
2: These are unhappy people.
6: No, not unhappy. People who look for trouble.
2: These people are looking for trouble.
6: They're not quite balanced.
2: They're not balanced. They're unbalanced and they're looking for trouble.
6: Right, the journalists, yes. Mm-hmm.
2: I think these are very brave journalists, and I think they're battling for freedom, and I think that they're getting closed down because you don't like what they're saying. And so I think it's actually brave every time they start again.
3: If that's being brave, then we can say that all prisoners are brave, whatever the crime, because they too had the courage to break the law.
2: When I ask the conservatives why they close down the newspapers, they say that you lie, that you write falsehoods, basically that you're a bunch of criminals. Do you think you're a criminal?
5: No, I'm educated. A lawyer.
1: And the man conservatives accuse of insulting Islam is in fact deeply religious. An observant Muslim and the father of five. Yet the danger for him is very real. Shortly after I left Tehran, a top editor at his newspaper was arrested and sentenced to 3 years in prison.
2: You keep writing controversial things in your newspaper. You keep talking like this. You've been in jail once. Are you not afraid?
5: Sometimes, when I was in prison, some pressure group phoned to my family and treat them.
2: Threatened your family?
5: Without any name and something like that.
2: What, threatened to kill them?
5: Yeah.
2: You know, Mr. Jalalpour, writers have been killed in the last few years, in the last year or so.
5: But let me tell you the role of independent press. Just they kill four persons. But they couldn't continue because of press.
2: The press alone stopped the killings?
5: Yeah. Because of they could mobilize the public opinion.
2: That's a big victory.
5: Yeah, very big victory.
2: How long can you keep playing this cat and mouse game with the conservatives? Politically, the conservatives have the army, have the pressure groups, have all of that. And what do you have?
5: We have got public opinion, very important things. They have got good political power, but they haven't got social power. And in the end of this century, social power is important.
1: Yes, that power was important, but the hardliners managed to squelch Khatami's reforms. And in 2005, Mahmoud Ahmadinejad was elected president and became notorious for his Holocaust denial, threats against Israel, and increasingly backing Iran's accelerating nuclear program very aggressively. In 2009, his disputed re-election sparked protests dubbed the Green Revolution and a brutal crackdown. So I was floored this week by a New York Times exclusive that Israel and the United States were considering Ahmadinejad as a possible Delcy Rodriguez figure to lead a future, more pliant Iran. I've interviewed Ahmadinejad several times. Here's a little reminder of his views back then. Do you accept at all that the United States, Europe, they are deeply suspicious about your intentions? They just think that you want to build a bomb. Do you understand that? And why do you want to have this crisis?
7: Yes, you see, we understand, we know that their intentions are bad intentions. Their intentions towards us are bad. When have they ever shown or have had clean, clear, pure intentions towards us? We don't have expectations for anything else coming from them. What rights do they have when they want to talk about such issues to us? They need to proceed according to international laws. They cannot say that we don't like the intentions, what we think are the intentions of your country, therefore we want to prevent you.
1: If you are referred to the Security Council and if sanctions are imposed on Iran, will you take countermeasures? Already some of your officials have threatened to provoke a rise in oil prices, have potentially threatened to pull out of the NPT. What will you do if sanctions are imposed?
7: I think any intelligent, healthy, smart human being should use every resource in order to maintain his or her freedom and independence.
1: So you could see interfering with oil prices?
7: I doubt that the leaders of the United States and Europe are that far removed from reality. I think they're smarter than denying us this legal right. It is natural. Of course, they will use whatever they have in their hand, which is the UN Security Council, and our nation has the means to defend and obtain its own rights. Do not doubt that our people will not lose.
1: It sounds very aggressive, what you're saying. It sounds like we're headed for real confrontation.
7: No, it is. No, we have no such intentions. You have come and you are interfering in our internal affairs against international laws. Who is at fault? Who is being aggressive?
1: And indeed, that real confrontation, of course, has come now, 21 years later. Still, it's astonishing that Israel would choose this individual as a plausible candidate to lead a kind of gentler Islamic Republic, or what? We'll be right back after this short break.
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0: poncho. Made for it.
1: Next, the daughterhood penalty, a growing social issue that's too often overlooked. Journalist and author Kelly Maria Kordaki explores the disproportionate financial, emotional, and professional burden that's falling on women who are caring for their aging parents. And she joins Michelle Martin to discuss the failures of America's care system amid a rapidly aging society.
2: Thanks. Kelly Maria Kordaki, thank you so much for talking with us.
3: Thank you so much for having me.
2: You've been writing about something called the daughterhood penalty. What is the daughterhood penalty?
3: Yeah, well, the daughterhood penalty is the kind of unspoken tax that often falls onto adult daughters of aging parents who make sacrifices, career sacrifices, time sacrifices to care for their parents and to provide unpaid care. Yeah, that adds up to lost earning opportunities.
2: You actually give a number. You say that on average, you call it the millennial daughter tax. It's on average, women are losing out in $300,000 on average of savings over their lifetimes, over their sort of career lifetimes because of this daughterhood penalty. I mean, that's crazy. Why is that?
3: Well, it's pretty simple. The amount of time that it takes to be available to show up and to attend to a progressively declining elderly person, it ends up eating into other responsibilities. You know, there's only so much time in which to attend to various responsibilities in one's life. And often it's the career that ends up taking a hit. And you know, with that comes past promotions, missed opportunities to earn more, or even job loss or having to leave the workforce. And then that contributes to implications for long-term retirement security and savings. So really, there's this cascading effect that just stems from the need to plug this gap.
2: Why is it a daughterhood penalty and not just a caregiving penalty? You're very specific about this. You say this is daughters. This is not, you know, everybody. Why is that?
3: Well, I should clarify that the gap, the gender gap in caregiving for family members, unpaid caregiving, is really, really narrowing. There's an almost equal distribution of handling any caregiving responsibilities between the genders. But when you look at the hours spent, when you look at who ends up becoming the primary caregiver, when we're looking at extended families or children of the elderly or friends, it's women disproportionately shoulder the largest share. And so, you know, that really comes down to societal gender norms. It comes down to the way things have kind of always been done. Mm-hmm. And women also pay a steeper price professionally when they are called away to attend to elderly parents or kids, or, you know, we've heard about the motherhood penalty too, which is mm-hmm. kind of a similar phenomenon, that employers are not always the most flexible. There's not really the kind of infrastructure to accommodate people who need to take care of other people outside of their jobs and who need to divide their time in that fashion.
2: And the thing about it is, you follow women who are, I'll just put this in air quotes, doing everything right, or who had done everything right. I mean, these are people who had stable jobs. They had built their careers. They had savings. They were planners. They thought they had kind of set up systems to address these issues. This isn't something that people just kind of, you know, gave no thought to. And they still find themselves depleted, overextended, going broke, having to dip into, you know, not just exhausting their parents' savings to take care of them, but dipping into their own savings, which then compromises their own retirement, which they then are sort of worried about passing on the same legacy to their kids, you know, if they have kids. Why is it like that? Like, what's the big picture here? Is there something about the way we have thought about or not thought about aging in America that is leading to these outcomes? I mean, Social Security in part is supposed to have addressed this, isn't it?
3: Yeah, well, one of the huge issues is that when these programs were put into place, the average life expectancy was much shorter. I think the average life expectancy was something like 68 years for the average American when Medicare was put into place. Now people are living a lot longer, and the retirement phase of life can span decades. So there's that. And also just the costs of care and caregiving have dramatically risen. Healthcare costs in general have dramatically risen over the years. And we just don't have the kind of financial investment and long-term planning that's necessary to meet these needs. I mean, most of us are going to need some long-term care for probably years. And there is very, very little foresight into just structurally dealing with that. And also at the individual level, it's just not something that anybody wants to think about.
2: You point out in the piece that 7 in 10 Americans over the age of 65 will need long-term care, yet more than 60% of adults over 50 don't realize that Medicare does not cover it. And that gap is important because people sort of in their 50s should be thinking about what's coming down the pike. And at that point, it's harder to catch up from a savings perspective. What are some of the stories that you report, some of the people's stories that you reported on that stood out to you?
3: Yeah. So I spoke with one woman who's in her early 40s, and her mother actually is not particularly aged. She's a middle boomer in her, I believe, late 60s, early 70s. And this woman is in her early 40s and basically like dropped everything at the age of 23 to become her mother's full-time caregiver after her mother had a surgery to correct a degenerative congenital spinal condition that completely inhibited her mobility. She needed full-time care after that. And so this woman who had been working as a manager at a beauty supply store in New York City just quit her job, moved in with her mother. And 17 years later, she's still living with her mom. Her entire life is about caring for her mom. Her mom needs help bathing, dressing, dealing with wound care. She's at a very high risk for falls. She needs to be monitored.
2: Some people are going to hear our conversation differently. Some people will listen to that and say, so what? That's just how it is. That's how it's always been, right? But some people might argue that these women are making choices and that they could make different choices. Like, what would you say to that? They could make the same choice their brothers are making.
3: I asked versions of that question, and the resounding answer was sort of like, that wasn't an option. Just doing nothing is not an option. Whatever career situation or professional opportunities or whatever is at stake for me, like, I'm not going to risk putting my parents in a subpar
2: or in danger, because some of the cases that you spoke about, many of the people who you profiled in the piece, I mean, the fact of the matter is these seniors could not live alone, or the care that they require, partly because of dementia, is that they can't, it just isn't safe for them to live alone. And it's just a lot more expensive to care for folks who are living with some of these health conditions than perhaps was envisioned when these policies sort of took hold. I am curious if you think that given that so many people are dealing with these circumstances, whether there's any policy energy around dealing with this as a society. I mean, I'm thinking about, for example, New Jersey Senator Andy Kim, a United States Senator from New Jersey, has talked publicly about his father's Alzheimer's and the difficulty of caring for him. And he, of course, has a demanding job and he's a son, but feels a sense of responsibility. And I just wonder if you're seeing any sense of sort of policy momentum around this.
3: So there's the WISH Act, which was a 2025 bipartisan proposal for federal long-term care insurance benefits that would help older adults afford home-based care, which is kind of the goal for most people, is to keep their older loved ones at home. And that's also aimed to reduce the reliance on Medicaid for long-term care for those who are eligible. The idea is that that would be funded through a payroll tax on employees and employers, which seems like a very sensible move. But yeah, it's really been difficult to get serious momentum on this issue. I think for a number of reasons, one of them being simply that it's not something that people like to think and plan about, but also it's sort of
2: Interesting.
3: seen as women's work. And I think deprioritized for that specific reason.
2: It's interesting because, with childcare, there's all these this sort of, I don't know, heat, I guess, around it. Like, the whole question of should this country do more to support women in the workforce? But there's almost silence about this. About taking care of elders. And I just wonder why that is. I think, is it because people are just so exhausted just by living their lives, they don't have time to be involved in the public space, or what is it? Do you know what I mean?
3: Yeah, I think that might be part of it. But also, for all the heat and discussion about childcare, that hasn't really generated much in terms of actual policy, has it? Certainly not at the national level. It is interesting that there is this conversation happening on the one end and maybe not so much on the other. And part of that also, I think, has to do with, again, what I said earlier, is just people don't like to think about aging. People don't like to think about this stuff until it's already in their faces, because it's kind of scary and unpleasant. And also just what aging means and looks like now is so new. 20, 30, 40 years ago, it wasn't common to live kind of for 20 years, 30 years after retirement, and with increasing health and mobility and perhaps cognitive limitations during that period of time. Like, there are people who need long-term care now for 20 years, 30 years, and that's pretty increasingly common.
2: All right, before we let you go, have you, forgive me for asking this, but I'm going to ask. Has this, we're doing this reporting, made you think differently about what's next for you? Like what, how you might have to live your life going forward?
3: It's something that I think about all the time. Anyway, my parents are boomers, and I don't live near them. And I'm the only daughter of three. That being said, my brothers are wonderful, and I know that my brothers will step up and that we'll be a team when the time comes. But yeah, I think about it all the time. Like, where will I live? Will I stay where I'm currently living? Will I move to be closer to my parents? Yes, I think about it all the time. It's a reality.
2: Kelly Maria Kordecki, thanks so much for talking with us.
3: Thank you so much for having me.
1: And that's it for now. Thank you for watching, and goodbye from London.
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1: Hello and a very warm welcome, everyone. I'm Isa Suarez. We begin tonight with breaking news. And just moments ago, Tulsi Gabbard announced she is resigning from U.S. President Donald Trump's cabinet. Gabbard has been serving as Director of National Intelligence, the top intelligence position, by the way, in the United States. And Gabbard wrote in her resignation letter that her husband's suffering from a rare form of bone cancer and that she wants to be with him for his treatment. Her tenure was dogged by controversy from the moment she was nominated. If you remember, months ago, an explosive whistleblower complaint claimed Gabbard was hiding information from Congress. She has also come under fire for her efforts to prove unrelenting claims that the 2020 election was stolen from Donald Trump. Let's get more on this. I want to bring in Ryan Todd and Beth Sanna. Beth Sanna, CNN's national security analyst and former deputy director of U.S. National Intelligence. Great to see you both. Brian, let me start with you. Just bring us up to date your very latest. What more do we know?
2: Well, Isa, this is in the form of a resignation letter that we have here from Tulsi Gabbard to President Trump, dated today, basically saying this, and I'll read just a little bit of a portion of it for you in submitting her resignation. She says, quote, "Unfortunately, I must submit my resignation effective June 30th. That's an important component of this because she's not leaving now for more than a month. Unfortunately, I must submit my resignation effective June 30th, 2026. My husband, Abraham, has recently been diagnosed with an extremely rare form of bone cancer. He faces major challenges in the coming weeks and months. At this time, I must step away from public service to be by his side and fully support him through this battle. Abraham has been my rock throughout our 11 years of marriage, standing steadfast through my deployment to East Africa on a joint special operations mission, multiple political campaigns, and now my service in this role. His strength and love have sustained me through every challenge. I cannot, in good conscience, ask him to face this fight alone while I continue in this demanding and time-consuming position." There's an image of Tulsi Gabbard's husband. His name is Abraham Williams. He is a cinematographer. You know, we can go over some of her more controversial moments in your analysis there with Beth, and I have a couple that I can raise with you in just a moment there, but that's the gist of it, Isa. This is a very, very personal situation for Tulsi Gabbard. You know, unlike so many of the other situations regarding resignations and firings from this administration, especially in the last month or month and a half, where it was really due to politics and questions about job performance, as there obviously have been questions of those things as well with Tulsi Gabbard, this, though, is clearly a very personal decision. You see her with her husband Abraham there. She is resigning to help him through his fight with a very rare form of bone cancer.
1: Yeah, and we wish, of course, her husband and her very well, all the very best. Can't imagine what this moment is like. Brian, thank you very much. Let me go to Beth. And Beth, we are just seeing reaction here on Truth Social from President Trump. He says, "Unfortunately, after having done a great job, Tulsi Gabbard will be leaving the administration on June 30th. Her wonderful husband, Abraham, has recently been diagnosed, as you heard there, with a rare form of bone cancer, and she rightfully wants to be with him, bringing him back to good health as they currently fight a tough battle together. I have no doubt," he says, "that he will soon be better than ever. Tulsi has done an incredible job and we'll miss her. A highly respected principal deputy director of national intelligence, Aaron Lucas, will serve as acting director of national intelligence." And then he signed off Donald J. Trump. And just, I want to take a step back, and Brian was hinting at this, and I wonder if you could add more meat to the bones here, because she came into the job, from what I remember, Beth, a kind of an unconventional choice, right? Former Democrat, an Iraq War veteran, and a longtime critic of U.S. intervention overseas. Was she ever aligned, in your view, you think, with the direction of President Trump's national security team?
3: So I think that she was aligned with the America First, non-interventionist, no more war part of the campaign. And, you know, we can remember that this is certainly what President Trump was campaigning on, was no more foreign interventions. And so in that vein, she didn't seem so unconventional at the time. But then, of course, since then, we've seen a very much a different kind of administration policy toward interventions that has put her directly at odds. I mean, we can go back to her campaign for president. She ran for president in 2020, and she literally sold T-shirts that said, "No war, with Iran. And so, yeah. You know, it does, I think that starkness just became much more prevalent as the administration diverged from its original statements.
1: And her departure, you know, it is for personal reasons, as we've heard there from her letter of resignation, President Trump also posting on Truth Social. But it does come, Beth, at a moment of multiple crises that, you know, we often follow here on the show, be it Iran, the war with Iran, Russia, China, even cyber threats. How disruptive, Beth, is it to lose a director of national intelligence in the middle of such a volatile international environment?
3: In every circumstance, I think, in the last decade, up till now, I would have said that this is a very tragic and difficult decision to have to make, yeah. And it would be incredibly disruptive. But right now, I would say it would have zero effect, because DNI Gabbard, you know, had already been sidelined. She wasn't at meetings. She wasn't playing a large role that I understand from open source in the coordination of intelligence community policies, approaches, and, the oversight of all of those things. She wasn't present. And so because of that, I don't think much.
1: Yeah, and she was sidelined, like you said, and as reports suggested, on major foreign policy decisions, particularly on the question of Iran. Beth Tanner, always great to get your perspective, Beth. Thank you very much for stepping in on this breaking news story for us. Now to a startling new wave of violence in the Ukraine war, while with Kyiv saying it has killed scores of Russians in strikes on occupied regions over the past 48 hours. A Ukrainian commander says more than 60 people were killed in a barrage of drone strike on a Russian drone pilot training camp, and that was in Donetsk. The Ukrainian president says another set of strikes in the Kherson region killed and wounded almost 100 Russians. Moscow has also reported a third attack, saying at least 6 people were killed and dozens injured when drones targeted a college dormitory in Luhansk. And the ongoing war is really testing a NATO alliance already under strain. Speaking after a meeting of NATO foreign ministers in Sweden, the US Secretary of State Marco Rubio acknowledged those very tensions and addressed changes to US military presence in Europe. Have a listen.
4: What's happening now is that any decision that's announced or made is viewed through the broader context of some of the, you know, the frictions that we've had in recent months. But at the end of the day, I think it's well understood in the alliance that the United States troop presence in Europe is going to be adjusted. That work was already ongoing. And it's been done in coordination with our allies. I'm not saying they're going to be thrilled about it, but they certainly are aware of it. You know, we have obligations in the Indo-Pacific. We have obligations in the Middle East. We have obligations in the Western Hemisphere. So this has been an ongoing process. It shouldn't be a surprise to anybody.
1: Jennifer Hansler has more reaction from the State Department. The irony here, Jen, and good to see you, by the way, is that there was a surprise, especially on this side of the pond. There was a sense, I think it's fair to say, of bewilderment over President Trump's announcement at least this morning that he would send 5,000 troops to Poland. What's the thinking about the back and forth here? Because there is some confusion with European voices, the back and forth and the U.S. position on troops.
5: Well, Lisa, there was also confusion here in Washington as well, particularly last week when we heard that the U.S. was canceling a planned deployment of thousands of troops to Poland. Capitol Hill sources said that the committees of jurisdiction, the Senate Armed Services Committee, the House Armed Services Committee, were not informed of that decision. We saw some rare bipartisan pushback on that announcement that they were canceling that troop deployment. Poland is seen as, you know, sort of the model ally when it comes to dealing with administration. They have stepped up their defense spending to almost 5%. This is something that Trump has called for from all NATO allies. They have hosted thousands of U.S. troops on Polish soil. So there was a lot of confusion last week when there was that announcement that they were canceling that deployment, a lot of scrambling between Polish officials and U.S. officials to try to figure out what was going on there. There was some visits by Polish defense officials here as well to try to set the groundwork for figuring out what was going on. And then we saw last night this sudden announcement from the U.S. president saying that they were going to deploy an additional 5,000 troops to Poland. So there has been this just rapid back and forth when it comes to that troop deployment. And I think that speaks to the broader confusion and the broader uncertainty about what exactly the U.S.'s commitment is to its troop presence in Europe and to the broader NATO alliance. Of course, Trump has repeatedly lambasted the alliance, saying that they have not done enough to support the U.S. war against Iran. He has spoken out against specific members in particular. And we have seen a lot of changes that have seemed to be in response to that frustration. And what we saw from Secretary Rubio earlier today was him trying to downplay that this is a reaction to that frustration. He's trying to say that this was a planned response. And so he was trying to reassure those allies there in Sweden today, Issa.
1: Yeah, planned response and an ongoing process, I think, were the words. Mm-hmm. Thank you very much. Really appreciate it. Good to see you. Well, let's stick with the story. Joining me now from Stockholm is former Swedish Prime Minister Carl Bildt, now co-chair of the European Council on Foreign Relations. Carl, great to have you back on the show. Carl, we heard there from Jen Hansler in the States saying that Secretary Rubio was trying to kind of reassure allies, right, about the future of U.S. troop deployments in Europe. Do you think that message landed? And was the U.S. position actually clear from your vantage point?
6: I don't think the position is particularly clear. I think there's been an amount of confusion in Washington with different messages coming out of Pentagon and coming out of the White House. That being said, at the end of the day, we'll probably end up with a situation where there will be 5,000 more U.S. troops into Poland. That is to be welcomed because Poland is a key position when it comes to defense of the East of Europe. And it's in the East of Europe where we're facing the possibility of the Russians not only doing Ukraine, but going further than Ukraine. So whatever the reason, and there might be sort of solidarity with Polish MAGA president or whatever, whatever the reason, the end result in this particular case is a positive one. Then there's uncertainty where the rest of the US troop productions are going to be.
1: Yeah, and there's no clarity, and we are trying to get to the bottom of that, as you heard there from our correspondent, Jen Hansler. I mean, Carl, to what extent do you think is this really about burden sharing within NATO, or is it a reflection of strategic, if I can call it, overstretch, right, with US facing simultaneous crisis in Ukraine, the Middle East, tensions with China, of course, now we're talking Cuba potentially. Just your thoughts on this.
6: Well, I mean, over time, no question, the U.S. has been talking about redirecting its forces more to the east of Asia. The China threat or challenge or whatever you call it is going to be demanding for quite some time to come. Then there has been, if you look at the national security strategy, for one example, there has been a deliberate attempt to downplay the Middle East. Now, I'm not quite certain that, I mean, President Trump has signed the national security strategy. Whether he read it is more debatable, because now evidently the U.S. is fairly big into the Middle East again, and it's not going to be possible to get out of that. So there's going to be this strain on resources. And I think we Europeans are sort of building up our defense forces. That has to do with Russia primarily. There's a threat. We need to support Ukraine. We need to defend Ukraine. But we also need to be prepared for what comes after Ukraine. We need a U.S. presence, but in all honesty, there will be a NATO with significantly less U.S. in the future. But a presence in Poland, I think that is important.
1: I'm glad you brought it back to Europe and indeed to Ukraine. I mean, on NATO principally here, Carl, I mean, what does all of this mean for NATO's basic readiness and deterrence posture? I mean, should Europe now be preparing for a future in which it may need to handle a major security crisis with the far, far less support of direct support, I should say, from the United States?
6: Yeah, I mean, the United States under the Trump administration is somewhat unpredictable and perhaps even unreliable. That means that there must be a European readiness to handle things on our own. We would hope that the Americans or whatever administration will be with us, but we can't be certain of that. And that is something that clearly influences political thinking and military planning in Europe at the moment. For the moment, of course, the Russians are profoundly bogged down in an unsuccessful war in Ukraine. But we don't know what comes after that. We have a regime in the Kremlin which is revanchist and aggressive. And from the European point of view, that is a very major security concern looking ahead.
1: Yeah, and Ukraine really is one area, like you point out, Carl, where Europeans are taking on more responsibility. In fact, I was looking at some data today, and Kyiv, it seems, Ukraine has seen some recent battlefield gains. One US-based conflict monitor, I'm just reading here, says Ukraine last month recaptured more territory than Russia seized for the first time since August 2024. Does that change the political mood in Europe, Carl? And do you sense growing confidence, perhaps, that sustained support for Ukraine can still alter the trajectory of the war, even though, you know, the any sort of ending of the war or diplomatic discussions seem to have stopped for now?
6: That seems to be the case. But I do think it will change the political equation. If you remember, going back some months, the message coming out of sort of Trump Yale events was the Ukrainians are about to lose this particular war, so you better make a deal with the Russians while you can. That was the explicit message from the White House. That is not the situation on the battlefield. You can say that the Ukrainians have been gaining, but the front lines, I would say, are stable. The Russians have been trying to mount the one offensive operation after the other without succeeding. And the likelihood that they will succeed militarily is diminishing more or less by the day, as things are now. What we've also seen is that with the Hungarian election being important, Europeans are really taking over all of the support. The American support is more or less gone in financial terms. It's all Europe and others, Canada, Japan and others, that are supporting Ukraine, but with result. It's not that you can sort of defeat Russia, but you can certainly make certain that the Russians have no possibility of winning this particular war. And that is profoundly important for the security of Europe, and I would say globally important.
1: Yeah, being squeezed, it seems, from all fronts. That is fundamental. Carl Bildt, always great to get your analysis, Carl. Yep. Great to see you. Thank you very much indeed.
6: Thank you.
1: We're going to leave Ukraine and NATO and turn our attention to Cuba, because thousands turned out to protest the U.S. pressure and to support the island's former leader we've been talking about this week, Raul Castro. This was the scene outside the U.S. embassy in Havana. Look at that. Cuba's foreign minister is accusing the U.S. of trying to incite military aggression. This after comments like these from America's top diplomat. Have a listen.
7: The president's preference is always a negotiated agreement that's peaceful. That's always our preference. That remains our preference with Cuba. I'm just being honest with you. You know, the likelihood of that happening, given who we're dealing with right now, is not high.
1: Well, earlier this week, the U.S. indicted former Cuban leader Raul Castro on charges including murder. The charges come from an incident 30 years ago when the Cuban government shot down two private planes. Four people were killed. Three were Americans. Our Havana bureau chief Patrick Hopman is in Cuba with the very latest on those tensions.
8: So the location for this demonstration that the Cuban government has put on could not be more telling. We're in front of the U.S. Embassy in Havana. We've heard officials outraged that Raul Castro is now facing federal charges in a Miami courtroom. They say they will never turn him over, that he's not going anywhere. You hear people who are supporters of the government, of course, come out here, that Raul Castro was like a family member to them. They say he's like a grandfather.
9: No one will capture him, I can assure you. Not him, not anyone. Here we are ready to fight imperialism. We are a small, poor country, but with combat experience against the U.S. imperialism.
8: Of course, this is very, very serious. The Trump administration is raising the stakes here by charging Raul Castro. There are Cubans you talk to say they're very concerned that the next step could be some sort of military attack like we saw in Venezuela, that now the U.S. has some kind of legal veneer to take action against Cuba. And that would be incredibly disruptive for an island where the electricity is now off most of the time, most days. And so people are suffering under the consequences of their government's economic mischoices and the energy blockade that the U.S. has put on this island. So increasingly, despite the government's defiance in the face of U.S. action, you do hear Cubans who say they're worried that we're not getting any closer to a deal between Cuba and the U.S., and the next step could be some kind of military intervention. Patrick Ottman, CNN Havana.
1: And still to come tonight, asking the public for help, how British police may be broadening their investigation of former Prince Andrew. That is next.
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0: on stilts. We brought you that breaking news yesterday. Well, top Democrats, meanwhile, are calling the fund outrageously corrupt. I want to bring in our Annie Gray with more on all of this. So, Annie, just give us a sense of what you're hearing privately from these Republican lawmakers.
1: Well, this is a really rare moment, particularly for Senate Republicans who, for the most part of Trump's second term, have really followed along with the president's wishes, have been in lockstep with him. And yesterday was, I think, the first time that they really stood up and said, enough is enough. We will not go along. We will not go along with this. And I was standing outside the room where Acting Attorney General Todd Blanche was meeting with these Republican senators to try and convince them to get on board to support this anti-weaponization fund. And I'm told that the senators in the room just were not having it. And that is just a really, really significant moment. And I think it can't be lost here, the context of what else had happened this week, in that President Trump endorsed the opponent to sitting Republican Senator John Cornyn. And Cornyn has been in Senate Republican leadership, and he has helped get a number of current Republican senators elected. And I think seeing the president buck an incumbent Republican senator here really set things off on the wrong foot this week. And then when Republican senators were not at all involved in or consulted in the creation of this anti-weaponization fund, and were just told essentially that they were going to have to support this to be able to pass this massive package that was going to provide tens of millions of dollars more to Border Patrol and immigration enforcement, that was just, I think, too much of a pill for Republicans in the Senate to swallow. And, you know, I think the big question now is, where do Senate Republicans go from here? They clearly made their stance that they were not going to move forward with this anti-weaponization fund. They also are against money to protect Trump's ballroom in a lot of ways. They worry that that sends mixed messaging, especially so close to the midterm elections. But now I think Republican senators, we're going to all be home in their home states for the next, you know, couple of days, and we'll have time to reset. And then how does the party pick this back up in early June? As we know, the White House does not seem to be moving from this anti-weaponization fund. They say they intend to keep it as is. But with this blockade in the Senate, I mean, I don't really see a path for how this legislation can move forward. It's really just an eye-opening moment, I think, for so many Republicans in the party.
0: Yeah, especially when we hear from the president of the White House saying it has no plans, right, Annie, to make changes to this fund. Appreciate it, Annie Gray, there for us. Thank you. While staying in the U.S., there are three new names, not made public yet, of alleged abusers linked to Jeffrey Epstein. The convicted sex offender's longtime assistant provided the identities to the House Oversight Committee. Sarah Kellen also says she was a victim of Epstein's abuse. Her closed-door testimony is being called a promising lead in the ongoing investigation to reveal the full extent of Epstein's network. Committee Chair James Comer says he expects the three names to be released soon. Have a listen.
2: She gave us three names of people that were involved in abuse. These were new names for us. So we'll be releasing the transcript as quickly as possible.
3: Can you share the names of those abusers now?
2: We'll get them as quickly as possible. And it's still going on, so I don't want to do that. But you'll find out very soon.
0: While staying on the Epstein files fallout, police here in the UK say they may investigate the king's brother for allegations of sexual misconduct. The ex-prince, Andrew Mountbatten-Windsor, was arrested and released, if you remember, in February. But at the time, the case centered around allegations of misconduct in public office. Now, Thames Valley Police want anyone with information to come forward. They say they've contacted the lawyers for a woman who said she was taken to an address in Windsor for sexual purposes. For his part, Mountbatten-Windsor has not been charged and denies all allegations of wrongdoing. Our Max Foster joins me now. So, Max, it does seem to me that the police are kind of broadening their investigation. I think they called it complex. Just bring us up to date with the very latest.
4: Well, it's about misconduct. They're saying it hasn't been broadened. It's been broad throughout, but this is the first we've heard about how broad it is. So initially, it was about whether there was any file sharing going on between Andrew and Epstein. But now we're told by the police that it is broader than that. They're looking at sexual misconduct as well.

0: pointing out that there was a case in 2010 where a woman claimed to have been taken to an address in Windsor for, as you say, sexual purposes. Now, they've reached out to the lawyers for this woman, but currently she's not a witness and she isn't speaking to the police. The police clearly, though, want people to be aware that they are looking at sexual misconduct and encouraging any witnesses to come forward. They say it's complex because they've clearly got hold of, you know, computers and some sort of paperwork, perhaps. They've got a lot of information to go through. So I think in a way it has broadened as they've gone through this because it's so large. But they were always looking at a pretty broad investigation because this misconduct in public office actually covers quite a broad spectrum of things. But a mystery, Issa, about who this woman is. We know it's not Virginia Giuffre, who obviously made some very severe sexual allegations against Andrew, because she sadly passed in 2025. She died by suicide. So it's another woman we didn't know about, but she hasn't come forward to speak to the police.
1: We should see where this go. I do want to ask you, we didn't have a chance yesterday because of breaking news, about the documents that were revealed yesterday, right, related to Andrew. And that revealed that he was not vetted prior to his appointment, I think, as trade envoy in 2001. Just explain to our viewers, is this normal? Is this to be expected?
0: Well, I guess it's the way the British establishment has always worked, and we're getting some light on that with these documents, so it shouldn't have been made public. Andrew, very keen to have that envoy role, which eventually is what linked him to Epstein, of course. We saw from these documents that were released that no one else was considered, and there were questions asked about his experience because he'd been in the Navy but had no experience of trade. I think the crucial point here is that the Queen got involved, Queen Elizabeth, and made it pretty clear that she wanted him to have this job. So it was pushed through. So lots of questions about whether he was qualified to do this job. In terms of the vetting, perhaps a bit of a red herring. I mean, members of the royal family on royal engagements are already vetted and they do get involved with trade. But there wasn't the full vetting procedure. I think, you know, we're talking about that, Issa, obviously, because Peter Mandelson had a major vetting issue as well. But that's slightly different, I think, because he was going into a very different type of role.
1: Indeed. Max, appreciate it. Thank you very much. Max, we'll be back in what? Let me just check the clock. Less than 30 minutes or so. Thanks, Max. And still to come tonight, as the threat of Ebola grows in the Democratic Republic of Congo, so too does distrust in local communities. We're live in the region next.
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1: Welcome back, everyone. There is growing unrest in the Democratic Republic of Congo as Ebola continues to spread. The World Health Organization is raising the threat level from the virus to very high in the DRC. At least 177 deaths are now thought to be linked to the disease, while about another 750 cases are suspected. We brought you these pictures, as you remember, yesterday of protesters setting fire to an Ebola treatment center demanding the return of a body. The head of the WHO describing the level of misinformation circulating in local communities as, quote, deeply worrisome. He also warned the violence is impeding the Ebola spread. A response, pardon me.
9: There is also significant distrust of outside authorities among the local population. Just yesterday, there was a security incident at a hospital in Ituri where tents and medical supplies were set on fire. Building trust in the affected communities is critical to a successful response and is one of our highest priorities.
1: Well, let's get more on this. Alara Madoa is in Nairobi, the very latest for you.
10: Tensions ran high at this hospital treating Ebola patients in the Eastern Democratic Republic of Congo. This local politician was on the scene.
11: I'm at Wampara Hospital. We're locked down here. Look at the protesters. They're angry. They're setting fire to the tents of Ebola patients because they want to forcibly retrieve the bodies.
10: Residents grew angry after health authorities refused to hand over the body of a young man who died from Ebola, this father says.
12: We came to bury my son, and then we saw these people coming in numbers asking for the body of someone called Eli. They started throwing stones and set fire to the tents, and my son's body was left burned there. I don't know what to do.
10: Police were quickly called in to control the scene after protesters set fire to tents where patients suspected to have Ebola were being isolated, according to eyewitness accounts. And while health workers have been working hard to fight off the virus, a second battle has also been underway, the fight against disinformation.
13: This lack of communication, this absence of communication from the health authorities in the province is what allowed rumors to take over, and it is what continues to this day.
10: The key tension seeming to lie between the sanitary protocols put in place by authorities and the wishes of the local community to uphold traditional burial rites. The community wants to bury the dead with dignity, but Ebola often spreads at funerals. It's still under investigation, but even this current outbreak in the Democratic Republic of Congo is believed to stem from a super spreader event, a funeral on May 5th. That's because some people touch the corpse of the dead as a final farewell. The fluids from the body of Ebola patients are still infectious. And that's why authorities in Ituri, the epicenter of this outbreak, have now said all funerals have to be carried out with strict protocols, and they've banned all wakes. In the region's capital, residents have been calling on their neighbors to take the virus more seriously.
14: Yes, the message I would like to convey now to those listening to me right now. We are in the town of Bunia, and this affects us too. We feel it. So what I tell people, wherever they are, is to know that they have to protect their families, to protect those close to them. Because if I become infected, that means my family is infected too.
10: The World Health Organization also raised the alarm once again on Friday.
9: We're now revising our risk assessment to very high at the national level, high at the regional level, and low at global level.
10: The WHO warning that a potential vaccine may still be as far as 9 months away, news that is sure to deal another blow to communities struggling to come to terms with so much loss already. Larry Madowo, CNN.
1: Well, let's stay with the story. I do want to bring in Dr. Abdou Sebou Chiche, the senior global health advisor with International Medical Corps based in Goma in the Eastern DRC. Doctor, thank you very much for taking the time to speak to us. Just first, you heard there from our reporters, just the situation so dire right now with WHO, of course, raising that threat level to very high across the DRC. Just your reaction, first of all, and what you are hearing on the ground.
15: Thanks for having me. The situation on the ground remains serious. Just in this week, we have passed from 4 health zones affected to 11. And the cases that are being identified are geographically far apart, which means that the transmission of the spread of the disease is going beyond the Ituri province that was initially affected and now affecting more provinces that we have in total 3. And 11 health zones. And the fact that there are more healthcare workers who are infected with this virus is quite alarming. And I think that that's one of the reasons why the WHO have increased the level of risk to very high at country level, which I agree as an assessment.
1: And geographically far apart, that is concerning as well in trying to, of course, contain this from spreading further. I know you were involved, Doctor, in the Ebola response in DRC. I think it was in 2025. I think it was last September, from according to my team, which was declared over what, after 42 days without new cases. From your experience on the ground, Doctor, what kind of lessons you think were learned from that outbreak that could potentially help contain this one more effectively and indeed quicker?
15: One of the big lessons is that the community engagement, if it's done early, then the effort to contain the outbreak locally also is high. Another lesson learned is that if the response team managed to contain the transmission of the outbreak within health facilities and within the community through the infection and prevention control measures, this helped a lot in controlling the outbreak. And I think those lessons we are applying now in this outbreak, and we hope that they will produce effect. Although the situation is different, the outbreak last year happened in a remote area which was hard to reach. However, this one has already reached some urban areas with a lot of population, but also in humanitarian settings where we have internally displaced population and mining activities, which complicate further and make the context different from the other one. However, the lesson learned from that are applicable for this outbreak as well, and we are applying them.
1: Yeah, I mean, it is concerning, especially when you talk about it spreading and now it's reaching kind of urban area and displaced populations. You talked about community trust. Our reporter, Larry Madowo, was also talking about this because I was listening to a politician yesterday in DRC and he appeared in that report. But he said, I'm just going to read out what he said, Doctor, yesterday. The population is not sufficiently informed or made aware of what is happening. To members of the most remote communities, Ebola is a white man's invention. It doesn't exist. I mean, how damaging are those kinds of perceptions during an outbreak, and how difficult you think, Doctor, is to get people to report symptoms, to isolate, even accept any sort of treatment when there is that kind of level of potentially mistrust here?
15: So the Ebola outbreak involved a lot of misinformation, especially that most patients who are affected have to be isolated from the community while receiving treatment, which limit access for their relative to visit them and see how they are progressing every day. So when they are in isolation and if they pass away, there are lots of information and rumors that are being spread. That's why it's very important to intensify the communication with the community and get them involved at the early stage of the outbreak, planning, monitoring, but also in the design of the different activities that are being conducted as part of the response. And that is one of the key areas where the responders here on the ground are trying now to focus on to ensure that the community is involved in the planning phase of the response, but also the implementation.
1: Doctor, I really appreciate, I think his signal is frozen. If you can still hear me, Doctor, thank you very much for taking the time to speak to us. That's Dr. Abu Sepshushishe joining us there from Goma in Eastern DRC. We're going to take a short break. We will see you, though, on the other side.
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1: Well, this week, as part of K Everything, a CNN original series with Daniel Dae Kim, we are exploring the global rise of Korean food, including high-end cuisine. It can take months to book a table at Mingo's in Seoul. It is currently South Korea's top-ranked restaurant on the world's 50 best list. Daniel and Korean-American chef Corey Lee are lucky enough, though, to have the place to themselves. Have a watch.
2: 20 years ago, Korean fine dining wasn't a thing. 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Now there's places like Mingle's.
3: Welcome to Mingle's.
2: Chef Mingu Kang says his tasting menu tells the story of a country rapidly changing.
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5: I love that texture.
4: Damn, that's good.
2: Thinly sliced Hanu beef on persimmon. Hanu is Korea's premium beef.
4: Whoa, that's like a burst of flavor.
2: Steamed cabbage sun, lightly cooked clam and sliced pear with that fiery mother sauce gochujang.
4: That's so light and refreshing. And the clam is so soft.
6: You know, this is the kind of dish that I think like fine dining is about. Mm. It's delicious and satisfying, just in the most basic level, right? But it really does feel like an original flavor.
2: The growth of this kind of cuisine is one of the most dramatic changes I've seen here. Overseas, too. In 2010, there were no Korean restaurants with Michelin stars. By 2025, there were 31, firmly establishing Korean as one of the world's great cuisines, alongside French, Japanese, or Italian.
3: 지금 벌써 그 20년 사이에 많은 변화가 있었고 또 셰프 코리처럼 먼저 그 선구자로서 그 예시도 보여주고 길을 열어준 사람이 있어서 한국 식문화 그리고 한국 셰프들 이런 파인다이닝 문화가 더 빠르게 성장할 수 있었다고 생각하고요.
6: Yeah, but you know, I think Mingu is being very humble about a lot of this. And I saw Mingu bring some of that culture from what he experienced abroad and bring it back to Korea. He started inviting chefs from abroad so they can experience Korean food and Korean culture and learn from them, expose Korean diners to foreign food. Mm-hmm. That was something that wasn't happening before. I just saw how he was trying to create and cultivate this restaurant culture and industry in a way that has been really positive, I think. And I think everyone's benefited from that.
1: So from street markets to fine dining, Daniel Dae Kim sees, smells, and indeed, as you can see, there tastes all the food Korea has to offer in the CNN original series, K Everything, the new episode airing this Saturday right here on CNN. And you can also stream the full series in the US on the CNN app and globally on HBO Max. And still to come tonight, World Cup squads are taking shape. Many countries have revealed their rosters, but some big names will not be competing. We'll discuss those surprising snubs next.
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1: Well, the World Cup is just weeks away. I am excited and ready for it. And teams such as France, Scotland and Brazil have announced who has made the squad. But for England, it is just as much about who isn't on the team as who is. Those who didn't make the cut include Phil Foden, Cole Palmer or Harry Maguire. Those who made it include Harry Kane, Jude Bellingham and Declan Rice. Manager Thomas Tuchel explained his decision on ESPN UK. Have a listen.
13: I can assure every fan in the country that we have 26 100% committed players in camp with us who know their role, who are ready to buy into their role on and off the pitch, and who are ready and committed to the idea of team spirit and being unselfish.
1: Interesting. Well, joining me now to break the down, the teams is World Sports Don Riddell. Don, good to see you. Look, as you can imagine, this was a huge topic of conversation in our newsroom today. Yeah. More importantly, who didn't make the cut, right? These were some bold choices from the manager there, from the coach there. What did you make?
14: You know, it is a thankless task being a World Cup manager or coach. I mean, Tuchel, you know, he had a long list of 55 names and he had to get that down to 26. So a lot of people are going to be really, really disappointed. So that was a hard thing to do. And he basically said, it's not my job to take the best players. It's my job to take the best team. I tell you one thing they did get right was this video to release the names of the players who were on the squad. There's nothing more English than the Beatles, right? So they used one of the Beatles tracks and it was very artistic and very stylish how they kind of revealed the names of the players who'll be on the squad. At one point you see Declan Rice's name written on a pair of cowboy boots and Morgan Rogers' name is on a badge on a, I think on a waitress's denim shorts. So, I mean, very cool, very creative. But if you were one of the players not on the squad, you'd have had to watch this thing several times to make sure you weren't on it. And they are disappointed. You mentioned Cole Palmer, Phil Foden, Harry Maguire. His mum went on social media to say that she was disgusted with the decision, which is a little bit embarrassing for him. But this is still going to be the most experienced World Cup squad that England have ever taken. If you look at games played in previous World Cup tournaments, and there are some really exciting opportunities for some of the young kids like Elliot Anderson and Jarrell Kwanzaa. And, you know, some players have had great seasons in the Premier League. They maybe are not established at the international level, but they're on form and they will be hoping to bring it to this World Cup. And you know what? Nobody will be complaining if England do well in this tournament. It's only it's only now it's like, oh, you must bring this guy. No, it's just, that's the way it always goes.
1: You read my mind. It's exactly what I said to the crew just during the break. If they're winning, everyone will be happy. Let me ask you about Neymar, because this is another whole topic of conversation with my children, because they've got the Panini book and Neymar wasn't obviously in that. What a surprise for him too, right?
14: Isn't that fascinating? Yeah, like Panini have to put their sticker albums together way before the coaches name their teams. And so, yeah, there's going to be some misalignment. Neymar injured his ACL in October 2023 when he was playing in Saudi Arabia. He has not been on the Brazilian team since. He hasn't played for the national team since, but he is in the squad. And you've got to see this video that was filmed as he was listening to the announcement being made. And clearly he didn't know if he was going to be on the team or not. Now, remember, he is Brazil's leading scorer. I think he scored 79 goals for Brazil. He's played in three World Cup tournaments before. This was the moment he realized. He talked about how emotional it was, how grueling this kind of like recovery from injury has been for him. But now he's going to a fourth World Cup. And that video just tells its own story, doesn't it?
1: Good news for some, yeah. Good news for some, at least. Don, great to see you as always. Thank you. That does it for us for tonight. Do stay right here. What We Know of Max Foster's up next. Have a wonderful weekend. I shall see you on Monday. Bye-bye.
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6: Another member of President Donald Trump's cabinet is quitting. This is what we know. After months of controversy and criticism, Tulsi Gabbard is now resigning as the top intelligence official in the U.S. Gabbard is stepping aside as Director of National Intelligence, becoming the fourth woman in President Trump's cabinet to leave in just a few months. Her resignation comes at a crucial time for the intelligence community as the U.S. tries to end the Iran war. Gabbard said she is stepping down to be at her husband's side as he battles bone cancer. It's worth noting that critics have repeatedly accused her of not being transparent enough in her job and of appearing fixated on proving false claims that the 2020 election was stolen from Donald Trump. Our Brian Todd is tracking this story for us, obviously getting headlines because it's been a run of women who have been leaving, and there has been criticism, Brian, of her role.
7: That's right, Max. A lot of criticism for various aspects of her role as Director of National Intelligence. Tulsi Gabbard's resignation, she says, is effective on June 30th, so she's still got more than a month to serve in this role. According to our colleagues Kevin Liptak, Caitlin Collins, and Kristen Holmes, they cite a senior administration official as saying that over the last few weeks, White House officials had heard rumors that Tulsi Gabbard was leaving, but that as of 2 weeks ago, she was denying that she was leaving the White House. I'll read you portions of her resignation letter that she gave to President Trump just today. Here's one of them. Quote, "My husband Abraham has recently been diagnosed with an extremely rare form of bone cancer. He faces major challenges in the coming weeks and months. At this time, I must step away from public service to be by his side and fully support him through this battle." Another part of this says, quote, "His strength and love have sustained me throughout every challenge. I cannot in good conscience ask him to face this fight alone while I continue in this demanding and time-consuming position." Now, as Max and I have been discussing, Gabbard's tenure here has been marked by controversy, especially messaging, which has been contradictory to the Trump administration's messaging, especially regarding the war with Iran. And that has sidelined her and actually led to her being out of favor at the White House at various times. One key moment in that whole swirl of controversy came about just after the war started in late February. At that time, Trump administration officials were trying to justify the war, claiming that Iran was rebuilding its nuclear program and that Iran posed an imminent threat. But only 3 weeks after the war started, Tulsi Gabbard faced the Senate Intelligence Committee and painted a very different picture. Here's a quote from what she said to the committee. "As a result of Operation Midnight Hammer," that was in June of 2025, "Iran's nuclear enrichment program was obliterated," she said. "There has been no efforts since then to try to rebuild their enrichment capability," end quote. That's what she testified to before the Senate Intelligence Committee just 3 weeks after the war began, almost completely contradicting the administration's claims that Iran was building back its nuclear capability and did pose an imminent threat. She also, in that hearing, refused to say that Iran posed an imminent threat, saying that only the president can determine that. At that time, one Democratic Senator, John Ossoff of Georgia, pointed out that's not true either, because the president is not the only person who can determine that. That is the job of the intelligence community as well. So, Max, her tenure marked by a lot of controversy, also regarding her trip down to Georgia in January of this year, when she oversaw that operation to raid some Georgia state government election records in the pursuit of Trump's false claim that the election was rigged in Georgia. A lot of eyebrows raised in that trip, basically people criticizing her, saying that was not the role of a director of national intelligence. At that time, Gabbard said that she went at the behest of President Trump. He said he didn't know anything about it. She then said, President Trump said it was then Attorney General Pam Bondi who asked her to go down. And then the message, the actual wording of who sent whom down to Georgia at that point got very muddled, with everybody pretty much denying that they had asked her to go. Max?
6: Yeah, fascinating. Brian, thank you so much. Now, Kevin Warsh taking over at the U.S. Central Bank at a pivotal moment for the American economy. He was sworn in earlier today as chair of the Federal Reserve. Warsh replaces Jerome Powell, who was attacked by President Donald Trump for not cutting interest rates fast enough. Warsh pledged to lead reforms and learn from past mistakes amid rising inflation and concerns about the Fed's independence. Mr. Trump, meanwhile, promised to let him do his job.
8: I want Kevin to be totally independent. I want him to be independent and just do a great job. Don't look at me. Don't look at anybody. Just do your own thing and do a great job. Okay?
9: My goal now is to create an environment in which the best people can do their life's best work, and to face every challenge in the spirit of common purpose and devotion to the national interest, in a word, to excellence. These duties are now mine, Mr. President, because of the trust you have placed in me.
6: Paula Newton's in New York. Paula, it didn't really feel, watching that press conference, that independence was the buzzword. Just explain that, because there are concerns, aren't there?
10: I mean, look, this is the dual mandate of the Fed, right? You're supposed to keep inflation rate low. You're supposed to keep Americans employed. In so doing, though, there are a lot of caveats in between. I want to remind everyone that while this was very clearly Donald Trump's man, remember that at one point in time, Jerome Powell was Donald Trump's man as well. And that happened during his first term. And still, Donald Trump continued to interfere with that key word that you used, Max, is independence. What people are waiting for now is to see how this tenure goes for Kevin Warsh when he is under incredible strain, not just economically, but from the Trump administration as well. Look, I really want to underscore this. Kevin Warsh is a safe pair of hands. And that's not me saying this. This is people like the likes of Christine Lagarde, Mark Carney, the Prime Minister of Canada, who led two central banks. If you look at the people in the room, he has many supporters. I want you to listen now to what he said will be his thoughts going into this very big job.
9: I will lead a reform-oriented Federal Reserve, learning from past successes and mistakes both, escaping static frameworks and models, and upholding clear standards of integrity and performance. Today marks a return to an institution that I do, in fact, cherish.
10: You know, when he talks about reform, I don't want to get too much in the weeds here, but he's talking about things like forward guidance, what the Fed does and on its balance sheets, what goes on in the bond market. What is key here, though, is that that man, Max, was in the room during the financial crisis, which you and I remember so well. When you look at what the world economy is doing right now and all the conflict, look, we know that if the bond markets are skittish, if there continues to be even more of a financial crisis than we have on our hands right now, depending on what's going on in Iran, he has been in the room. He knows how to handle this. What is not known, though, Max, is crucially here, is if he is not doing what Donald Trump believes is stimulative to the American economy, will Donald Trump push back and will he continue to pressure this man, this new Fed chair that he's chosen, really as doggedly this, he pursued his pick, Jerome Powell.
6: He's in position now, Paula. Just take us through the challenges, because we're heading towards the midterms. Gas prices are on the way up. Iran isn't resolved. There's all the toing and froing of tariffs. It's a really hard job, isn't it? Well, whoever's in this position.
10: Yeah, let me give you some numbers, Max. I mean, inflation here in this country is 3.8%. I just talked about the bond market not in great shape in the United States. When you talk about bonds, whether it's a long bond, a 10-year bond, a 30-year bond, guess what? It sounds like financial news. No, it is pocketbook news for the United States and for Americans. It means they're paying so much for mortgages. The housing market continues to be quite stagnant in this country. Then you have, as you said, the price of gas every day. This is Memorial Day weekend. Americans go to the pump and see that they're paying so much more for gas than they did just 6 months ago. All of that is going to, basically put a lot of pressure. And what's key here, Max, is that when Donald Trump first uttered Kevin Warsh's name, the bank was in an easing posture, right? That was their bias. They were giving the direction that they were going to let up on interest rates. Well, guess what? Now everyone is saying that even for this next meeting of this Fed, they basically have to give a signal to the markets that they're either going to hold steady or they may even have one or two rate hikes, which is not going to make things any easier for Americans. A necessary thing, though, to do, though, if you want to get that inflation under control. But you can bet that Donald Trump will be sitting in the Oval Office thinking, and he said it in his speech, can't we really have both together? Can't we have low interest rates? Can't we have growth? And can't we have inflation under control? A lot of economists will tell you that's not possible. Apparently, President Trump still thinks it is.
6: Oh, wouldn't it be lovely? Paula, thank you so much.
10: I like Disney too, by the way.
6: Now, with all of this going on, Donald Trump says he won't be attending his own son's wedding this weekend because he feels it's more important to stay in Washington. In this post, Mr. Trump said, "While I very much wanted to be with my son, Don Jr., circumstances pertaining to government and my love for the United States did not allow me to do so. Don Jr.'s marrying the former... marrying the Florida socialite Bettina Anderson in the Bahamas this weekend. Sources say the guest list has been kept deliberately small and it's been long expected that the president wouldn't attend. But the president indicated on Thursday he would have liked to go."
11: Are you attending your son's wedding this weekend, by the way?
12: He'd like me to go, but it's going to be just a small little private affair and I'm going to try and make it. I'm in the midst. I said, you know, this is... not good timing for me. I have a thing called Iran and other things.
6: What we don't know is what is keeping Donald Trump from attending his son's wedding this weekend. Kevin Lipdak's at the White House. And Kevin, I mean, it is intriguing, isn't it? Because there's something else that happened today. He was due to go to Bedminster, wasn't he, in this weekend, in yesterday's schedule. That's been changed today. He's staying in the White House. It's got people thinking, you know, is something going on this weekend?
13: Right. I mean, there's always something going on when you're the president of the United States. And I will just note, you know, Bedminster is a golf resort. It's supposed to rain all weekend in New Jersey. So it could potentially have had to do with an absence of anything to do and the president wanting to be back at the White House. One place he doesn't seem to want to go is to the Bahamas for Don Jr.'s wedding, which I think caught people by surprise somewhat. You know, I think any person would want their own father at their wedding. You know, this is his second wedding. He's obviously well into adulthood, so perhaps it's less significant than if he was getting married for the first time. And certainly the president would add a complicating layer to any ceremony. You know, by all accounts, this is going to be a very small wedding. It's on a small island. It could be very difficult for some of the guests if they had to contend with the security apparatus that follows the president everywhere he goes. That all being said, these two do have something of a complex relationship. There was a period of time when Donald Trump Jr. was a younger man when they were almost estranged. You know, he moved out west and they didn't speak for some time. Obviously, that has changed now. The two of them quite close. The president, of course, the grandfather to a number of Donald Trump Jr.'s children from his first marriage to a woman called Vanessa, who just actually announced this week that she was battling cancer. So, you know, Donald Trump's family dynamics have always been quite complex. You know, he has children with three different women. All of them have their own, you know, peculiar, in some ways, relationships with their father. But by most accounts, he is, at least in their telling, a very loving dad. But at least for this weekend, the president won't be on hand to watch his son get married for the second time.
6: So in terms of the plan now for the weekend, as far as you are aware, it's a normal working weekend because he won't be playing golf with the rain.
13: Right. Well, he'll be back here at the White House. So if he did need to have important meetings, he could do them from here in the Situation Room or in the Oval Office. Although in the past, he has had no problem with doing those from his facilities, whether it's Mar-a-Lago or Bedminster. You know, he launched the entire Venezuela operation from Mar-a-Lago. So the president doesn't seem like he has any issue being outside of Washington to contend with some serious issues. And so we'll see what this weekend brings. It is a holiday weekend in the United States, Memorial Day on Monday, but the president doesn't have that off. He has sort of a full day of events to mark the commemoration. And so we'll see exactly what the president decides to get up to. He does have a golf course here, but most accounts show it raining all over the eastern seaboard. So he may be cooped up inside, but it seems as if he'd rather be cooped up in the executive mansion than his golf course out in the horse country of New Jersey.
6: Well, it's bright sunshine in the UK, so we've swapped the weather, Kevin. Sorry about that. Kevin Liptak, thank you so much. Ukraine, meanwhile, saying it's killed dozens of Russians in strikes on occupied regions this week. A Ukrainian commander says more than 60 people were killed in a barrage of drone strikes on a Russian drone pilot training camp in Donetsk. The Ukrainian president says another set of strikes in the Kherson region killed and wounded almost 100 Russians. This is Moscow says at least six people were killed when drones targeted a college dormitory in Luhansk. Joining me now is CNN military analyst Colonel Cedric Layton. I mean, it's important that we keep following these movements on the ground in Ukraine. How would you sum up where we are, Cedric?
14: Well, Max, I think where we are is that the Ukrainians have actually expanded their footprint within Ukraine. So President Zelensky of Ukraine just mentioned on X that they had occupied about 590, I think it is, square kilometers of land reoccupied it from the Russians. So that indicates that there's certainly momentum, at least some momentum on the part of the Ukrainian ground forces. And then you couple that with these kinds of strikes in occupied territories of Ukraine, as well as in Russia proper. And that really does show that there are some significant strides that the Ukrainians are making. And what this really indicates to me, I think, is that these drone strikes and missile strikes that are made with indigenous Ukrainian equipment, for the most part, really show the way in which the Ukrainians have been able to not only move their armaments industry forward, their defense industrial base forward, but they've also been able to make those tactics work that are required to, at the very least, stop the Russian advances. And it seems like they're beginning, in at least some sectors, to roll back the Russian advances.
6: In terms of their resources, obviously, they're very concerned about America's other distractions. You've got Iran, of course, and possibly Cuba coming up. But Europe does seem to be stepping in with enough support for the Ukrainians to, you know, carry out actions like this.
14: Yeah, so I think that, when you look at the Europeans and their efforts to move in the direction of supporting and providing more support for the Ukrainians, that is a significantly positive development. And coupled with the ability of the Ukrainians not only to sustain the fight, but to advance their positions, at least to some degree, that really paints a very different picture from the picture that we had a year ago or even a few months ago. And I think in this situation, what you have is the ability of the Ukrainians has made it possible for the Europeans politically to step in. Plus, they, of course, have the pressure from the United States being distracted, as you mentioned, by other things like Iran, like potentially Cuba, like, perhaps a few other things. That is something that is, I think, a big positive for the Ukrainian effort, in the sense that it is now able to turn and rely on the Europeans for the most part. And using that plus their indigenous resources, that has allowed them to at least survive this. Now, there are still a lot of challenges. They have manpower challenges. They have areas where they really, have some weaknesses in terms of their air defenses, air and missile defenses. But those weaknesses are, at least manageable, and they can survive a lot of what the Russians are throwing at them, at least for the moment.
6: Stay with us, Cedric. I want to ask you about something else as well, because America's top diplomat has been meeting NATO allies, hasn't he, in Sweden after President Trump announced the U.S. will send an additional 5,000 troops to Poland. That's an apparent reversal, though, of recent moves to reduce the American military presence in Europe. The U.S. Secretary of State says it's all part of an ongoing process.
15: What's happening now is that any decision that's announced or made is viewed through the broader context of some of the, you know, the frictions that we've had in recent months. But at the end of the day, I think it's well understood in the alliance that the United States troop presence in Europe is going to be adjusted. That work was already ongoing, and it's been done in coordination with our allies. I'm not saying they're going to be thrilled about it, but they certainly are aware of it. You know, we have obligations in the Indo-Pacific, we have obligations in the Middle East, we have obligations in the Western Hemisphere. So this has been an ongoing process. It's not, shouldn't be a surprise to anybody.
6: Let's bring in Cedric again. I mean, it is a surprise, isn't it? Because I think it was it last week where Pete Hegseth was talking about cancelling a deployment of 4,000 troops to Poland. Now they're actually sending more. I mean, what's going on?
14: Yeah, basically the U.S. is backtracking, to put it in stark terms. The Hegseth decision was a huge mistake diplomatically, militarily, and it was something that the Trump administration really had to reverse. The Poles have been an incredible ally of the United States and an incredible member of NATO. Their defense budget exceeds 4% of GDP. They're well on their way to meeting the 5% goal. And in the situations that we have here, the last country that you want to put on the back burner would be a frontline state like Poland. That also goes, of course, for the Baltic states and other Eastern European countries. So when you look at this, what the United States really had to do was reverse that decision. What the administration, the Trump administration, wanted to do was punish the Germans for Chancellor Merz's basic call that said that the United States was being humiliated by the Iranians. Merz is correct. There is, you know, the Iranians are pretty adept at their diplomatic dance. But the key thing here is that Europe is an entity that needs to be protected. We have obligations with NATO, and it's really time that the administration here recognize that fact and at least the step in the right direction here with the redeployment of Polish of U.S. troops to Poland. That is something that I think Poland will ultimately welcome, but also sends you know, a bit of a muddled, but still a bit of a signal to the Russians that the U.S. is not leaving at least that country and perhaps other countries in Europe as well.
6: Colonel Cedric Layton, as ever, really love having you on the show explaining all of those very broad issues. Thank you. Now, there is growing unrest in the Democratic Republic of Congo as Ebola continues to spread. The World Health Organization is raising the threat level from the virus to very high in the DRC. At least 177 deaths are now thought to be linked to the disease, while about another 750 cases are suspected. On Thursday, protesters set fire to an Ebola treatment center, demanding the return of a body. The WHO warning that misinformation in local communities is hurting the response. Larry Madowo has this report.
16: Tensions ran high at this hospital treating Ebola patients in the Eastern Democratic Republic of Congo. This local politician was on the scene.
17: I'm at Wampara Hospital. We're locked down here. Look at the protesters. They're angry. They're setting fire to the tents of Ebola patients because they want to forcibly retrieve the bodies.
16: Residents grew angry after health authorities refused to hand over the body of a young man who died from Ebola, this father says.
18: We came to bury my son, and then we saw these people coming in numbers asking for the body of someone called Eli. They started throwing stones and set fire to the tents, and my son's body was left burned there. I don't know what to do.
16: Police were quickly called in to control the scene after protesters set fire to tents where patients suspected to have Ebola were being isolated, according to eyewitness accounts. And while health workers have been working hard to fight off the virus, a second battle has also been underway, the fight against disinformation.
19: This lack of communication, this absence of communication from the health authorities in the province is what allowed rumors to take over, and it is what continues to this day.
16: The key tension seeming to lie between the sanitary protocols put in place by authorities

0: more seriously.
1: Yes, the message I would like to convey now to those listening to me right now. We are in the town of Bunia, and this affects us too. We feel it. So what I tell people, wherever they are, is to know that they have to protect their families, to protect those close to them. Because if I become infected, that means my family is infected too.
0: The World Health Organization also raised the alarm once again on Friday.
2: We are now revising our risk assessment to very high at the national level, high at the regional level, and low at global level.
0: The WHO warning that a potential vaccine may still be as far as 9 months away. News that is sure to deal another blow to communities struggling to come to terms with so much loss already. Larry Dowo, CNN.
3: Coming up, three new names. A former assistant to Jeffrey Epstein identifies more alleged abusers. Details when we return.
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3: In the US, there are three new names, not made public yet, of alleged abusers linked to Jeffrey Epstein. The convicted offender's longtime assistant provided those names to the House Oversight Committee. Sarah Cullen also says she was a victim of Epstein's abuse. Her closed-door testimony is being called a promising lead in the ongoing investigation to reveal the full extent of Epstein's network. Committee Chair James Comer says he expects the three names to be released soon.
11: Of all the people that we've interviewed thus far, this was by far the most substantive and productive interview that we've had. She gave us

0: There's three names of people that were involved in abuse. These were new names for us. So we'll be releasing the transcript as quickly as possible.
1: Can you share the names of those abusers now?
0: We'll get them as quickly as possible. And it's still going on, so I don't want to do that. But you'll find out very soon.
2: Joining us is a victim's rights attorney, Gloria Allred, who represents more than 20 of Jeffrey Epstein's survivors. Thank you, as ever, for joining us, Gloria. Mm-hmm. I mean, this is a big moment, isn't it? Because you've been campaigning so long to get those names out there. You know, most of the world doesn't actually know who they are.
3: Well, exactly. And again, the main goal of the survivors, as mentioned by them, has been truth, transparency, and justice. And so this is important. Also, the public has wanted to know who else, in addition to Ms. Maxwell and Jeffrey Epstein, may have engaged in sex trafficking and sexual abuse of not only children, but also some female adults. So you're right, this is the first time we're going to hear other names. We're looking forward to the transcript. Just, I think, within the last hour or two, one of those names has been made public, but not by the Oversight Committee. So I don't want to say who it is. I want to see the transcript. But the name that is being reported right now, one of them is a former Florida political person. Having said that, and the reports are that she's alleging that she was assaulted, sexually assaulted by that person. Let's assume for purposes of discussion, Max, only for that, that that is true and that she's releasing that name. The next question will be, will there be a prosecution of that person? Would she be willing to testify under oath to that person? Will the Department of Justice feel that she is credible enough to bring a prosecution of that person, because sexual assault is a criminal act? She is alleging that she was a victim of Jeffrey Epstein and that she admits that she did recruit other girls and young women to Jeffrey Epstein, but she alleges that that's because she was also a victim. She has been sued previously, Max, in a lawsuit, alleging that she was a co-defendant in a lawsuit, conspiring with Jeffrey Epstein. We don't know what happened to that lawsuit. We don't know if that's true. But the point is that, she's being treated as a victim, not as a co-conspirator by the committee. We'll have to see what happens when we see the other names also, all three names released. Allegedly, the other two are of celebrities. And we don't know whether there's an allegation that they committed criminal acts or that they had some kind of consensual sex. We don't know what happened yet.
2: Thank you for not naming that person, and we'll wait for it to come out officially, of course. But
3: yes,
2: you know the full list, don't you? I mean, you've got a pretty good idea, and there are, you know, some blockbuster names in there. Is this the beginning of a process for you to get all of those names out there?
3: Well, I can't say that I know the three names she's going to release, because I don't represent her. Because I have chosen not to represent anyone who has also helped to recruit, even if that person alleges that she's also a victim of Jeffrey Epstein, if she has helped to recruit others, I have declined representation of some of those individuals who have contacted me, simply because, and that's not a judgment on them, but simply because I know that it would upset some of the survivors that I do represent, who may have been recruited themselves and who were recruited themselves. So having said that, it'll be interesting to see what happens here. I do know certain names of those who have, sexually abused some of my clients, let's put it that way, other than Jeffrey Epstein, but I can't reveal those names.
2: Well, it'll be interesting to see their responses as well. There must be some sort of evidence for them to feel confident to come out with those names. Can I just ask you separately, I'm sure you've seen this latest update on Andrew Mountbatten Windsor, that the British
3: yes.
2: police
3: mm-hmm.
2: are now looking into sexual allegations. Mm-hmm. They don't yet. It's interesting because they're looking at misuse of his office, and that does now, we understand, stretch into you know, sexual abuse as well. And they seem to have identified a woman linked to a 2010 allegation in Windsor. They've reached out to mm-hmm. her lawyer, but she's not currently cooperating with that investigation. I mean, what do you make of that? And what does that say to you? And just explain the complexities involved for her to actually become a witness.
3: Yes, Max, I'm glad that you brought that up. It is interesting because there is an allegation that this person, this individual woman whom you had just mentioned, is a non-British person who allegedly was sent by Jeffrey Epstein to then Prince Andrew for sexual purposes in Windsor at Royal Lodge. Now, we don't know if that's true, and the Thames police are indicating that they have spoken to the attorney for that woman. And I don't see that they have spoken to the woman herself, but just to her legal representative. And it appears that they're indicating to that woman that she can be anonymous, because that is the law in the UK for victims, if she was willing to speak with them. It doesn't appear at this point she is willing to speak to them for whatever reason she has. It's understandable that a survivor of anyone may be reluctant in a very high profile case to even trust law enforcement. So we'll have to wait and see what happens there. But I'm glad the Thames police said that they're also looking at any potential sexual misconduct. They're not just looking at allegations of crimes against the state, but if, Andrew, formerly known as Prince, was a trade envoy representing the UK. And if during his public office duties or appointment, he committed any sexual misconduct, then they're interested in knowing that, and saying that publicly may or may not bring others forward to make allegations against him. My question is, what is sexual misconduct? Does it have to be a crime or not? And if so, what kind of crime does it have to be? Or what if there's sexual conduct that is consensual? Is that included as well? That wouldn't be a crime, but maybe it would be considered inappropriate and something to be further investigated by the police. So there's still a lot of questions, not enough answers.
2: Yeah, okay, Gloria, really appreciate you joining us. We should say that Andrew's denied all wrongdoing. The police didn't name the address, actually, in Windsor, and he hasn't been charged. Gloria, thank you.
3: Yes.
2: Still to come,
3: thank you, Max.
2: An update on the breaking news from Washington. Why President Donald Trump's Director of National Intelligence is resigning.
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2: More now on the breaking news out of Washington. President Donald Trump's director of national intelligence, Tulsi Gabbard, is resigning. In a letter posted online, Gabbard says she's leaving to support her husband as he battles bone cancer. CNN senior national security analyst Juliet Kayyem joins us now for more on this. I mean, we discussed the politics of this earlier in the show, Juliet, but what does this mean for U.S. national security?
11: Well, it's interesting. Her presence at ODNI is not that significant. The CIA director, John Ratcliffe, has really taken on the leadership role with the White House in terms of sort of being the lead voice. He was just recently in Cuba. He's been around more. She has had problems with Trump. She's been on the outside on a variety of efforts, including, you know, her longstanding criticism of any effort in Iran. So the fact she's gone, I want to be very careful here. Two things can be true. One is the White House wanted her out and that she is getting out because of her husband's tragic health condition right now. And I think that's the general sense coming out of people I've spoken to. Certainly Reuters is reporting that the White House wanted her out. And I think, you know, I just think two things can be true. Her replacement is a long-term intelligence officer, very professional. He won't last long, as I think the president will likely have a much greater ally that he wants to put in that position. But really, if you want to know what's going on with intelligence in this White House, you really have to look to the CIA director, John Ratcliffe.
2: We haven't heard any suggestion, which is interesting, about who's going to replace her. But from what you're hearing from the industry and what you're seeing in politics, which way do you think Trump might go?
11: I think we'll hear John Ratcliffe's name out there. There might be formers that Trump will turn to, former congressmen or senators that he may turn to. He's not going to risk anyone in the House or Senate right now, given how close things are in both of those, in both the House and Congress. So I think he'll probably do it internally. That means, just for the mechanics of this, that they'll get a new CIA director and that Ratcliffe will oversee all of the intelligence agencies and therefore have a heavy hand over what the president is receiving about Iran, because we do know that Lots of intelligence did warn the president about the consequences of Iran. But of course, looking to Cuba, Cuba is, I believe, in my expert analysis of what the White House do, that it is much more likely than not that there'll be some military activity in Cuba weeks ahead. And for someone like me who worries about consequences, for example, you're not seeing any intelligence about what would be the consequences of that, including a mass migration by Cubans desperate to leave who will come to the shores of the U.S. The White House does not talk about day two consequences.
2: Okay, Julia, appreciate it. Fascinating day there.
11: Thank you.
2: Now, it is the final moments of trade on Wall Street, and stocks are heading for fresh all-time highs. The Dow closed above 50,000 on Thursday, and it's heading for another record finish today. This is your business breakout. SpaceX is hoping to launch a new, more powerful version of its Starship mega rocket in just a few hours. The launch, which was originally scheduled for Thursday, comes just days after SpaceX announced plans to go public. The new version of the Starship is taller with more powerful engines. One of the runways at New York's LaGuardia Airport will stay closed until Saturday as engineers work on a sinkhole that was discovered on Wednesday. Workers initially hoped to reopen the runway on Thursday, but other potential problems were then detected. Delays will extend into the Memorial Day weekend. The CEO of Standard Chartered Bank has apologized after telling an investor conference that automation could replace, quote, lower value human capital. Bill Winters says he's sorry that his choice of words caused upset and that he values all of his colleagues. Still to come. Thousands gathering outside the U.S. embassy in Cuba. We'll explain why the Cuban government says the U.S. is trying to incite military aggression.
12: You are not hidden.
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1: Breaking news just into CNN. The criminal charges against Kilmer Abrego Garcia have been dismissed by a federal judge. Abrego Garcia's case became notorious when he was deported to El Salvador by the Trump administration, despite a judge saying he could not be removed from the United States. Upon his return to the U.S. last year, he was charged with allegedly transporting unlawful immigrants. Now a judge in Tennessee has dismissed those charges, saying they would not have been brought were it not for his legal fight with the government. Judge Waverly Grenshaw called it an abuse of prosecuting power. Now, thousands turned out in Cuba to protest U.S. pressure against the country and to support the island's former leader, Raul Castro. This was a scene outside the U.S. Embassy in Havana. Cuba's foreign minister is accusing the U.S. of trying to incite military aggression. And earlier this week, the U.S. indicted Castro on charges including murder. CNN's Havana bureau chief, Patrick Ottman, is in Cuba with the latest on the tensions.
2: So the location for this demonstration the Cuban government has put on could not be more telling. We're in front of the U.S. Embassy in Havana. We've heard officials outraged that Raul Castro is now facing federal charges in a Miami courtroom. They say they will never turn him over, that he's not going anywhere. You hear people who are supporters of the government, of course, come out here, that Raul Castro was like a family member to them. They say he's like a grandfather.
3: No one will capture him, I can assure you. Not him, not anyone. Here we are ready to fight imperialism. We are a small, poor country, but with combat experience against the U.S. imperialism.
2: Of course, this is very, very serious. The Trump administration is raising the stakes here by charging Raul Castro. There are Cubans you talk to say they're very concerned that the next step could be some sort of military attack like we saw in Venezuela, that now the U.S. has some kind of legal veneer to take action against Cuba. And that would be incredibly disruptive for an island where the electricity is now off most of the time, most days. And so people are suffering under the consequences of their government's economic mischoices and the energy blockade that the U.S. has put on this island. So increasingly, despite the government's defiance in the face of U.S. action, you do hear Cubans who say they're worried that we're not getting any closer to a deal between Cuba and the U.S. and the next step could be some kind of military intervention. Patrick Ottman, CNN Havana.
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1: Pope Leo is set to inaugurate and bless the new Tower of Jesus Christ in Barcelona, Spain. The Pope will celebrate Mass at the Sagrada Familia Basilica on June the 10th. The ceremony marks the 100th anniversary of the death of its architect, Antoni Gaudí. Now, the construction of what is now the tallest church in the world began in 1882. Gaudi worked on his defining project until he died in 1926. It's now officially confirmed the Pep Guardiola era at Manchester City will now come to an end. After 10 years and 17 major trophies, including 6 Premier League titles and this year's FA Cup, the 55-year-old's final match in charge will be against Aston Villa at the weekend. The news comes just 3 days after the club were beaten to this year's Premier League title by Arsenal. And finally, the World Cup is just weeks away and teams such as France, Scotland and Brazil have announced who has made it to the squad. But for England, it's just as much about who isn't in the team as who is. Those who didn't make the cut include Phil Foden, Cole Palmer, Harry Maguire. Those who made it include Harry Kane, Jude Bellingham and Declan Rice. Manager Thomas Tuchel explained his decision on ESPN UK.
8: I can assure every fan in the country that we have 26 100% committed players in camp with us, who know their role, who are ready to buy into their role on and off the pitch, and who are ready and committed to the idea of team spirit and being unselfish.
1: I'm Max Foster. That's what we know. Do stay with CNN. We'll have more after the break.
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10: What do we think? Is it a good omen for the new Fed chair, Kevin Warsh? The Dow setting yet another record here, as you can see, settling at 50,576, it looks like, and a couple more seconds left. The president believes this record-setting stock market is a good omen for his new Fed chair. Those are the markets, and these are the main events. The Warsh era begins at the Fed as President Trump's pick takes over as chair. Meanwhile, the Gabbard era coming to an end as the president's national intelligence director resigns. And Major League Soccer hoping to get a major boost from next month's World Cup. We visit with the New York Red Bulls training facility. Live from New York, it's Friday, May 22nd. I'm Paula Newton in for Richard Quest, and this is Quest Means Business. And a very good evening to you. Tonight, the White House celebrates one high-profile appointment and says goodbye to another. Kevin Warsh was sworn in as chair of the Federal Reserve during a ceremony in the East Room. Supreme Court Justice Clarence Thomas administered the oath of office. Shortly afterwards, President Trump accepted the resignation of his Director of National Intelligence, Tulsi Gabbard. We'll get to that decision, she made to quit cabinet in just a moment. But first, Kevin Warsh said he's taking over the Federal Reserve during a time of great consequence. President Trump praised Warsh's abilities and temperament and encouraged him to call his own shots.
11: Honestly, I really mean this. This is not said in any other way. I want Kevin to be totally independent. I want him to be independent and just do a great job. Don't look at me. Don't look at anybody. Just do your own thing and do a great job. Okay?
10: Now, Warsh is facing some economic challenges. An important measure of U.S. consumer sentiment fell this month to a new record low. The University of Michigan survey dates back to 1952. Remember, I just said it was at a record low. It says consumers are pessimistic about gas prices and the cost of living. Rising bond yields this week suggest investors are also worried about inflation. In his first remarks as Fed chair, Warsh said he plans to rise to the occasion.
12: To fulfill this mission, I will lead a reform-oriented Federal Reserve, learning from past successes and mistakes both, escaping static frameworks and models, and upholding clear standards of integrity and performance.
10: Elizabeth Buchwald is with me. She has been watching this all day. I mean, Elizabeth, look, he's a known quantity in the finance world. And just from the room and the dignitaries, he certainly does have a lot of support and the support of number one, which is the president. But when he talks about reform and the balancing act that he has with this economy right now at this hour, what lies ahead for him?
13: It is a crazy time for him to be coming into the Fed, as you pointed out earlier. Stock market at record high, consumer sentiment at record low. People are worried about inflation. People are worried about it eroding their paychecks. And the crazy part here is that Warsh might have to be dealing with colleagues that are in favor of a hike when Trump has been pushing for cuts.
10: Yeah, that is so significant in terms of what's happening right now. I mean, to remind everyone, Jerome Powell was also Donald Trump's pick, and he has soured on him and how. And yet he said his problem with Jerome Powell was that he wasn't cutting interest rates. Now, Elizabeth, what kind of pressure will there be? Because at one point in time earlier this year, we thought the Fed would cut interest rates, that it'd be appropriate. Where are they leaning now?
13: Very divided, and there's a lot of conflict between whether to raise rates, whether to keep them steady, or whether to cut them. All options are kind of on the table, and there's good reasons for each. But the way that I was watching this swearing in earlier was, I think of it like two friends on a vacation. You start off, everything's great, and then all of a sudden one person wants to go out to dinner somewhere that you don't want, and things start getting ugly quickly. It reminded me a lot also of when Powell was getting sworn in, everything was fine and dandy, and then things went south. But Trump did kind of allude to what he wants Warsh to do. I'll read you one quote. He said, Kevin understands that when the economy is booming, that's a good thing. We don't have to go crazy, just let it boom. Kind of implying that, hey, don't raise rates.
10: Yeah, it is interesting because he said he could be independent, but then came out with that little economic nugget. Elizabeth Buchwald, thanks so much for being here. Have a great weekend. Now, Jean Sperling was the director of the National Economic Council for Presidents Bill Clinton and Barack Obama. He also worked for the Biden administration, and he joins me now. Jean, really good to see you. We just talked about the president. He did use the word independent. How tough of a task will this be, though, for Kevin Warsh? Because as Elizabeth was just saying, Donald Trump made it clear, hey, what's the matter with a little juice in the economy?
1: No, I don't think there's any question that Kevin Warsh's both immediate task and his long-term legacy will be defined on how much he is a true champion for Fed independence. And I've never expected that he would be, you know, quote, a sock puppet or do exactly what Trump says. But the question is, will he truly stand up for the integrity of the Federal Reserve? Will he speak out or make clear he does not go along with using criminal charges against Lisa Cook or Jerome Powell? Will he make sure he's not playing games with how federal regional presidents are chosen? These are the things people, I think, will, and markets will look at to see, is he being truly independent? But I think you had your report just right. He comes in at a difficult time. You know, the issue is not, can he be a firebrand and lower rates? Really, it's going to be, can he use his skills to be a consensus builder? Because right now, there could be as much pressure to raise rates as there is just to hold them steady. And in the last Federal Reserve meeting, you saw three dissents of people who didn't think the Fed did enough to make clear that they could just as easily raise as cut.
10: Yeah, and the committee itself and how it's put together is crucial here because it is a voting committee, one that Jerome Powell is still sitting on. When you look at the U.S. economy, look, it's growing at a robust pace, but we point out inflation is rising, job growth, if there's any, is not impressive. So this dual mandate pressure that he has from this minute that he is sworn in, do you believe that he can get this committee to perhaps run a little hot on this economy? Like, where do you think he stands here?
1: Well, you're right. He doesn't, you know, inherit what we would think of as like stagflation, but this is a situation where you still see weakness in the economy and not a particularly great job market. At the same time, you actually have the last 3 months of inflation annualized at over 7%. And you already have some states where gas prices are over $5. That's a very difficult situation. And I think, as you've had many guests discuss here, you know, we still do not see an end to the Iran conflict. And almost worse, we see that even if there is a ceasefire,
10: Oh, apologies. I believe we have lost Gene Sperling, but you heard him there saying that, look, there are plenty of risks to this economy, and one of them still remains the conflict in Iran. Now, we do want to go to the resignation of the U.S. Director of National Intelligence. Tulsi Gabbard posted on X that her husband has been diagnosed with cancer, and so she'll step down at the end of June. Gabbard is a former Democrat who has opposed U.S. intervention around the world. She has sometimes found herself, though, at odds and out of favor with the White House, particularly when it comes to Iran. Kevin Liptak is at the White House for us. I mean, Kevin, we could go to first, right, her resignation itself. Some speculate it does have to do with the fact that she's not always in sync with the president. But, you know, tragically, she did mention these personal circumstances.
14: Right. And that does seem like it's the immediate reason for these resignation. Her husband dealing with a rare form of cancer. She's citing the necessity of being by his side as he goes through it. But, you know, Paula, you know as well as I do, these things are sometimes a little fuzzy. Yes, that can be true, that that's the reason she's leaving. But it's also true that the president wasn't always happy with the job she was doing. And certainly she will have known that because it was reported widely over the last several months. And so even though the reason she's leaving is very personal, it was evident that she was on this collision course, and this may have just happened inevitably at some point. One of the reasons I think that they seemed so at odds is that she really had built her entire political career, beginning as a Democrat when she was in Congress and as a presidential candidate, on this anti-interventionist stance. You know, she herself as a veteran, she had talked very frequently about foreign conflicts that she thought were foolish over the last several decades, only to come into the Trump administration and find that President Trump was intervening all over the world. And so it did seem like there was a disconnect in the two ideologies there. And it never really seemed like she found a lane in the foreign policy of the second Trump administration. She seemed to have been cut out of a lot of the decision making. And I think back to when the president was here at the White House convening his national security team to talk about Venezuela at the end of last year, and she was posting pictures from a beach in Hawaii, apparently blithely unaware that any of this was happening and being discussed. And she never really seemed to bounce back from that. She did seem to try and find an avenue where she was looking into questions of election fraud. And so you saw her down in Georgia at the FBI raid in Fulton County at an elections office there. She also put out a report trying to downplay some of the Russian election meddling claims. I think that was an attempt to put herself into President Trump's good graces. But when it came to Iran, it just was always kind of awkward. You know, when she was up on the Hill a few months ago testifying, she said that Iran, according to the intelligence, was not trying to revive its nuclear program after that U.S. bombing run last June, which was very, I think, complicating President Trump's rationale for starting this most recent war in the first place. And she sort of made the ridiculous, on the face of it, claim that only President Trump can determine what is a threat, not the intelligence community. And so there were all these awkward situations that she found herself in. And I think it was evident both to her, probably, but also certainly to people at the White House that this was not a job that was a particularly good fit. And so while she is leaving now for quite an important reason, quite a personal reason that I think anyone can understand, it's also evident that there were tensions there. And this was a very, I think, rocky tenure for her.
10: Mm-hmm. And we will wait to see. I mean, there's someone in the acting position. We will wait to see, though, which direction the president goes in terms of her replacement. Kevin, it is Friday before a holiday weekend, Memorial Day. I don't have to remind you. A lot of the politicians have left town without doing some of the key business that Donald Trump wanted them to do. I mean, can you take the temperature of what's going on right now? This was a week, I remind everybody, of primaries where the president seemed to be victorious because his candidates were the ones that, you know, by and large came out on the winning side. And yet right. Congress doesn't seem to want to do his bidding.
14: Right. Well, I think the problem is that the candidates that he has endorsed and came out on the winning side are not the candidates who are currently in Congress, who are currently in the Senate, who he needs in order to advance all of these very critical priorities. And you can see now this very toxic dynamic emerging between the White House and Republicans on Capitol Hill, really for the first time. You know, ever since President Trump became the Republican standard bearer, he has had the Republican Party really in an iron grip. You are we're starting to see that break a little bit. And that is extraordinary when you think about sort of the trajectory of the Republican Party under President Trump. It does seem, to at least according to the people I'm talking to here, to have caught some of the president's advisors off guard. It's not precisely clear how they're going to move forward here. One of the things that Republicans are bucking the president on is this, quote, anti-weaponization fund that has been established at the Justice Department. They don't necessarily understand why the Justice Department has put aside $1.8 billion to pay people who think that they were wronged by the system. They worry that it could go to people who assaulted police officers on January 6th. What the White House is saying is that they are open to conversations with Republicans, but at least at this point, it doesn't seem as if they're going to change that fund in any way. And in fact, President Trump was writing on Truth Social earlier today defending it. And so how all of that sort of shakes out remains to be seen. There are all these other issues, though, that they're willing to break with the president on, I think in part because they're so wildly unpopular. You know, one of them is the ballroom that the president is trying to build. Republicans have inserted $1 billion into the latest funding proposal for security for the ballroom. But remember, President Trump once said that no taxpayer dollars would go towards that. And so they're having a hard time stomaching that. They sort of jettisoned that before this latest dust up. The other issue is the Iran war. You know, you have these votes in Congress asserting their war powers, constitutional responsibilities, telling the president that he has to end the war, also underscoring just how unpopular that is as well. You know, at the end of the day, this is all just a numbers game, I think. You know, there are 53 Republicans in the Senate. The more Republicans that the president starts to isolate or criticize or endorse their rivals, and he did that multiple times this week, whether it was Bill Cassidy in Louisiana, John Cornyn in Texas, you have Tom Tillis, who is not running for re-election but still has a vote in the Senate and that the president has been criticizing. You get to a number of Republicans who don't feel any loyalty, who don't feel obligated to vote for things that are his priority. And when you have such a slim margin, that's going to become very, very right. difficult as he tries yeah. to get these things passed.
10: Yeah. And these are key strategic issues that obviously the White House should have parsed out before the primaries, for sure. Kevin Liptak for us. Have a good weekend. Appreciate it. Thanks so much.
14: Thank you.
10: Now, the war in Ukraine has pushed EU nations to boost their defense spending. I'll speak to the CEO of a European company that makes airstrike and air defense systems. See him there. We're looking forward to talking to him. Speak soon.
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10: NATO foreign ministers met in Sweden today with a backdrop of uncertainty over Iran and President Trump's stance towards Europe. There have been changes to the presence of U.S. troops in Europe recently. U.S. Secretary of State Marco Rubio addressed that today. He says the changes are not in response to the friction between Trump and European leaders and are instead an ongoing process. Rubio also says the White House is still waiting for Iran to reply to its latest peace proposal. He says there's been, quote, slight progress, but some sticking points remain. Listen.
22: We all would love to see an agreement with Iran in which the straits are open and they abandon their nuclear ambitions and so forth, their nuclear weapons ambitions. That's what we would all hope for, and that's what we're going to continue to work on, and that's what work is ongoing even as I speak to you now in that regard. But we also have to have a plan B, and plan B is, what if Iran refuses to open the straits? What if Iran decides, we refuse to open the straits, we're going to own the straits, and we're going to charge tolls for it? Okay, at that point, something has to be done about it. And I would argue that there are countries represented here today that are more deeply impacted by this than even the United States is.
10: Now, Russia's war in Ukraine also loomed large at the NATO meeting. Kyiv says it has killed scores of Russians in multiple strikes on occupied regions in recent days. A Ukrainian commander says more than 60 people were killed in a drone strike on a Russian drone pilot training camp in Donetsk. Another set of strikes hit Russian targets in the Kherson region, killing and wounding nearly 100 Russians. Today, Russia acknowledged a third mass casualty attack in Luhansk. Melissa Bell has more.
23: We heard from the Russian president today this criticism of what had happened in Luhansk province. This is a university campus. There were six killed, 39 injured, we understand. And what the Russian president was suggesting was that this had been no accident. There were no military facilities there. This had been a targeted attack over three different waves of drone strikes on a civilian structure, really reflecting the kind of things that you would hear from the Ukrainian side. You'll remember about the nature of Russian strikes against civilian targets. Similarly, Russia has now opened a criminal investigation into it and intends to raise it at the UN Security Council. So that is the latest from the Russian president with regard to that attack. Marco Rubio also spoke to those negotiations, now pretty well stalled. There had been pressure from Europeans that the United States sort of really get its hands back into this these negotiations and help get them back on track. He suggested, the American Secretary of State, that if anyone else was interested now in sort of picking up these negotiations, and they were more than welcome to do so, essentially confirming for the time being that Washington apparently has its attention focused very much elsewhere.
10: Our thanks to Melissa Bell. Now, the war in Ukraine has forced EU nations to focus on the threat from Russia. And with the Trump administration sending mixed messages about NATO, it's no surprise that many European nations are taking more responsibility for their own defense. Mihail Kokoric is the CEO of Destinus, a European company that makes air strike and air defense systems. And he joins us now from Madrid. And I believe you are joining us from one of your manufacturing facilities. Thanks so much for being with us. I mean, I don't have to remind you that the strategic assessments seem to change week to week, if not month to month, on the battlefield, especially in the last year when it comes to the war between Russia and Ukraine. You are a producer of long-range drones and mini cruise missiles. What do you see in the future here? Can Europe handle this? And how are you helping them pivot?
24: Yeah, thank you for inviting me. And I think it's important that Europe needs a defense industrial base that can move fast from prototype to production quickly. Yeah, in crisis, dependency is not a strategy. And now this is what we are doing in Destinus. We are one of the biggest, if not the biggest, producer of cruise missiles in the world, with producing 200 cruise missiles per month.
10: It is significant, though, and sometimes cost is very significant as well. I'm not sure what we're looking at behind you, but, you know, European capacity has been questioned in terms of timeline, in terms of investments. What do you see in terms of Europe's preparedness, and how do what you do, and I hear you, you're not the biggest supplier, but can you scale up? Are you being asked to scale up? And again, we have seen in so many conflicts how those who are nimble and adapt more quickly are usually the ones that, given time, really do win on the battlefield.
24: Yeah. So modern defense is increasingly an economic problem. You cannot use multi-euro missiles forever against cheap drones and mass attacks. So independency means that when the crisis comes, Europe is not waiting for export licenses and distant supply chains political permissions. And this is what we built exactly, this gap. We built affordable cruise missiles and interceptor systems. Yes, and we scaled in the last 2 years, basically more than 10 times in our

0: takes basically months, if not weeks.
1: Wow, and I'm sure that the shift in attitude has really been breathtaking. I want to ask you, we've seen the United States and Israel were perhaps not prepared for the asymmetric tactics employed by Iran. Given your company's experience and how you've seen the Ukraine war progress, what are European armies missing here? I mean, how can they pivot more quickly to some of the systems that you produce? And I guess key are, as well, are autonomous weapon systems.
0: Yeah, this is what we see. So Ukraine give a lot of examples in the future of the warfare. Yeah, and we see the cycles of this warfare. For example, 2 years ago, we started with long-range strike drones. And now, basically, we decided fully to move to the missiles. Why? Because the modern interceptors, both on the Ukrainian and Russian side, now becoming more and more efficient against slow piston-driven drones. And we see that the only way to push further is actually build much more efficient, still low-cost systems. And this all happens in a basically in a 1-2 years horizon, the change of the warfare.
1: What are we looking at behind you, Mikhail? What can you tell us? What is that? I'm seeing a missile, I believe.
0: Yeah.
1: So what kind
0: behind,
1: is it?
0: Behind me,
1: it's,
0: this is our Ruta cruise missiles, which now again we produce in a pace of a couple hundred per month. It's actively also fielded in Ukraine and have great success and success rate. And we're building here. It's one of our production facilities, another our production facilities in Netherlands and Germany. But here in Madrid, we have a huge, big production facility. Unfortunately, it's almost night here, so there's actually
1: That's okay.
0: a shift just finished.
1: We understand.
0: Yeah,
1: so how much for each one? I'm curious.
0: Yeah, it's so I'm a physicist by background. So when I'm thinking, it's always orders of magnitude. So we would like to be always an order of magnitude cheaper than traditional systems.
1: Okay.
0: So 10
1: All right.
0: times cheaper.
1: So how much for the one behind you?
0: Yeah, just a few hundred, small hundreds.
1: Okay.
0: Thousands.
1: All right.
0: Yeah. Few hundreds, thousands of euros.
1: I get it. Cost of a house. I get it. Mihail Kokoric, thank you so much. Yeah. We've learned a lot. Appreciate it. Thank you.
0: Thank you very much.
1: Now the FIFA World Cup kicks off in just 3 weeks. Matches are back on American soil, and Major League Soccer teams are hoping to cash in on the excitement. My visit to the New York Red Bulls training facility, you'll want to see this story up next.
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1: Some people think that Talk Sport's just a clever name, that we just talk sport. But that's absolute balderdash. We breathe it, dream it, think it, play it, and eat it for breakfast, wrapped up in an English muffin. 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
3: There's growing unrest in the Democratic Republic of Congo as Ebola continues to spread. On Thursday, protesters set fire to an Ebola treatment center demanding the return of a body. The WHO warning that misinformation in local communities is hurting the response. Larry Madowo reports.
4: Tensions ran high at this hospital treating Ebola patients in the Eastern Democratic Republic of Congo. This local politician was on the scene.
5: I'm at Wampara Hospital. We're locked down here. Look at the protesters. They're angry. They're setting fire to the tents of Ebola patients because they want to forcibly retrieve the bodies.
4: Residents grew angry after health authorities refused to hand over the body of a young man who died from Ebola, this father says.
6: We came to bury my son, and then we saw these people coming in numbers asking for the body of someone called Eli. They started throwing stones and set fire to the tents, and my son's body was left burned there. I don't know what to do.
4: Police were quickly called in to control the scene after protesters set fire to tents where patients suspected to have Ebola were being isolated, according to eyewitness accounts. And while health workers have been working hard to fight off the virus, a second battle has also been underway, the fight against disinformation.
7: This lack of communication, this absence of communication from the health authorities in the province is what allowed rumors to take over, and it is what continues to this day.
4: The key tension seeming to lie between the sanitary protocols put in place by authorities and the wishes of the local community to uphold traditional burial rites. The community wants to bury the dead with dignity, but Ebola often spreads at funerals. It's still under investigation, but even this current outbreak in the Democratic Republic of Congo is believed to stem from a super spreader event, a funeral on May 5th. That's because some people touch the corpse of the dead as a final farewell. The fluids from the body of Ebola patients are still infectious. And that's why authorities in Ituri, the epicenter of this outbreak, have now said all funerals have to be carried out with strict protocols, and they've banned all wakes. In the region's capital, residents have been calling on their neighbors to take the virus more seriously.
8: Yes, the message I would like to convey now to those listening to me right now. We are in the town of Bunia, and this affects us too. We feel it. So what I tell people, wherever they are, is to know that they have to protect their families, to protect those close to them. Because if I become infected, that means my family is infected too.
4: The World Health Organization also raised the alarm once again on Friday.
9: We are now revising our risk assessment to very high at the national level, high at the regional level, and low at global level.
4: The WHO warning that a potential vaccine may still be as far as 9 months away. News that is sure to deal another blow to communities struggling to come to terms with so much loss already. Larry Madowo, CNN.
3: Now, thousands turned out in Cuba to protest U.S. pressure against the country and to support the island's former leader, Raul Castro. This was the scene outside the U.S. Embassy in Havana. Cuba's foreign minister is accusing the U.S. of trying to incite military aggression. And earlier this week, the U.S. indicted Castro on charges, including murder. CNN's Havana bureau chief, Patrick Ottman, is in Cuba with the latest on these tensions.
10: So the location for this demonstration that the Cuban government has put on could not be more telling. We're in front of the U.S. Embassy in Havana. We've heard officials outraged that Raul Castro is now facing federal charges in a Miami courtroom. They say they will never turn him over, that he's not going anywhere. You hear people who are supporters of the government, of course, come out here, that Raul Castro was like a family member to them. They say he's like a grandfather.
11: No one will capture him, I can assure you. Not him, not anyone. Here we are ready to fight imperialism. We are a small, poor country, but with combat experience against the U.S. imperialism.
10: Of course, this is very, very serious. The Trump administration is raising the stakes here by charging Raul Castro. There are Cubans you talk to say they're very concerned that the next step could be some sort of military attack like we saw in Venezuela, that now the U.S. has some kind of legal veneer to take action against Cuba. And that would be incredibly disruptive for an island where the electricity is now off most of the time, most days. And so people are suffering under the consequences of their government's economic mischoices and the energy blockade that the U.S. has put on this island. So increasingly, despite the government's defiance in the face of U.S. action, you do hear Cubans who say they're worried that we're not getting any closer to a deal between Cuba and the U.S. and the next step could be some kind of military intervention. Patrick Ottman, CNN Havana.
3: The FIFA World Cup kicks off exactly 3 weeks from today, and the U.S. is hosting matches for the first time in 32 years. Now, Major League Soccer, MLS, is hoping the event will create some new fans. I spoke to the New York Red Bulls about the opportunity for this league.
12: For Major League Soccer, the World Cup on home turf is supposed to be, as they say in the game, a give and go, an effective passing tactic that will enable the league to score. Score what, you ask?
13: Seeing it at a very high level in Europe, I want soccer to get to that level here in North America, in America especially.
14: You want a World Cup to leave a legacy. The last World Cup that was here in 1994 kind of changed everything for the sport. It started Major League Soccer. It brought in tons of new fans. Lots of people got exposed to the sport.
12: So far, so successful. The MLS final drew in a record 4.6 million viewers last year across all platforms. Drawing in those eyeballs, global stars like Lionel Messi. No doubt he brought his fans to the U.S. when he signed with Inter Miami in 2023.
14: They have grown and grown and grown, built stadiums, added teams. And now the question is, how do they truly break into the big time?
12: Here in Whippany, New Jersey, the New York Red Bulls are hoping to make their own mark on the game. We are just steps away from the World Cup stage here at New York, New Jersey Stadium. The team's head of sport tells me the key to lasting success is building soccer icons from the ground up.
13: It's not just about bringing in stars, past stars. It's about now creating your own stars. And that's when you become now a more fulfilled country, soccer nation.
12: But creating stars at just the club level may not be enough to retain fans. This sports analyst and author says MLS also needs a presence at the national level.
14: You need to develop a ton of players in order for the national team to start to look like it was fully produced by MLS. And that takes a lot of time and it takes a lot of money.
15: Now remember, the MLS is no longer a startup league. With the World Cup on home soil, this is supposed to usher in a whole new era of soccer on this continent.
12: And young players like Julian Hall already know exactly what's at stake.
16: The World Cup is probably the biggest tournament in the whole world, and that being in America is just a huge chance for the U.S. and the MLS.
12: His veteran teammate, Emil Forsberg, honed his footy in both Sweden and Germany. Since coming to play here, he's already seen soccer climbing the ranks.
17: The stadiums, the people who come to support, I think it's been growing more and more every year. The interest is getting bigger, and with this World Cup coming, I think it's going to do even more.
12: Sustaining this popularity once the World Cup is over won't be easy, especially with the U.S. devotion to its other sports. Data platform Sponsor United says MLS brought in an estimated $760 million from team sponsorship revenue in 2024, still far off its competition.
13: Will it ever become number one in America? It's hard to say.
18: But it takes money.
13: It takes money.
12: The legacy the World Cup leaves here will put that to the test. The beautiful game on North American soil is a winning opportunity for MLS. Now, it's time to convert.
3: And we will see what the World Cup will do for that league. Now, there is speculation that the head of the African Football Confederation may run for president of South Africa. Patrice Motsepe addressed the chatter with CNN's Eleni Diokos. The mining tycoon also discussed the country's business relationship with the United States.
19: We've got hundreds of thousands of South Africans who depend on the American companies that are invested in our country. And I think actually the relationship is significantly better than sometimes appears from the media. There are disagreements and arguments, and it's not just disagreements between South Africa and America, there are disagreements between South Africa and many other countries with either their neighbors or their biggest trading partners. The most important thing is to work towards enlarging those areas where there's common agreement.
20: There's been a lot of talk here in South Africa about a president, Motsepe. What do you think of that?
19: Well,
20: would you do it?
19: It has arisen over the years.
20: And this is the second time, right? This has happened a few times over the years.
19: Initially, I was less diplomatic. I said, I'm not mad to enter into politics and to make myself available for political office. But the truth of the matter is, what South Africa needs now is for all our people to come together. Because that is the most exciting, enormous potential we have as a country. No single political party can deal with the challenges, but also take us forward in realizing the opportunities. So I've consistently said that we will make our contribution, and I will continue to make my contribution outside politics. I don't have to be a candidate to be president of South Africa.
20: So that's a categorical no for now?
19: Very clear.
20: Very clear.
19: South Africa does not need me to be a candidate to enter into politics. What the greatest contribution I can make to the people of a country that I love and that have given so much to me is focus on the unity. Try and bring everybody together, because that's what is needed.
3: Okay, and that does it for Quest Means Business. Up next, we're headed to the Cotswolds for Quest's World of Wonder.
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Hi, I'm Kingston Bagpuse. Some people say Talk Sports is possessed by the Premier League, but that's just not cricket. 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
0: And I'm not done yet. It's time to embrace new adventures.
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0: Welcome to Blenheim Palace. Come on in.
1: This is Blenheim Palace, built between 1705 and 1722. It was a gift from Queen Anne to the first Duke of Marlborough. Today, it is considered by many to be the gateway to the Cotswolds. This area of outstanding natural beauty runs through five counties in England and is easily accessible from the UK's two major cities, London and Birmingham. Blenheim describes itself as Britain's greatest palace. Well, we'll let you be the judge of that when we return later. The Cotswolds, where posh doesn't even begin to come close to describing the people and places we're going to visit here. After all, the king himself even calls it home. Highgrove House is the private home of King Charles and Queen Camilla. The king arrived here in 1980 when he was still the Prince of Wales. He has devoted much of his time and energy to transforming the gardens. Normally, photography is strictly prohibited, but we've been granted special permission to visit and spend time with the head of horticulture, Melissa Simpson. She's been working at Highgrove for the past year.
2: It's a gorgeous place. It's just short of 15 acres. And as part of that, we've got a lovely 4 acres of wildflower meadow. We've got a whole host of different features, lots of statues and really lots of things that His Majesty's experienced and loved and seen around the world. He's brought and put into his garden. Colour is important because His Majesty's got a great eye for colour and for design. So much crammed in. It is kind of like his life in a garden.
1: I've covered the royal family for many years, and to be given these insights into the life of the king was truly surprising. Every twist and turn around the garden provided new anecdotes about His Majesty.
0: How do you decide where to put all the pots?
2: Well, again, that's His Majesty. He'll look at something, find a place, and that'll be the position. The wall kitchen garden, isn't that beautiful?
0: Wow. Do you plant in sufficient quantities that it serves the house?
2: Well, it serves His Majesty. And then any surplus goes to be sold in the shop.
0: Right.
2: To make into jams and things like
0: right,
2: that.
0: Right, right, right. To be here and see it feels a bit like interloping at one level. But at the same time, it's fascinating. Absolutely fascinating. It's like a piece of the jigsaw just being put right on the table.
1: In British etiquette, it is important to know when your time is up. And so with no invitation to stay for the night, it was clearly time for me to move on. On this trip, I've been joined by Artful Andrew. He's responsible for these magnificent, beautiful images that we're bringing to you. And of course, plenty of advice to offer when I try to take a photo or two.
3: What about a postcard shot here?
0: Oh, all right.
3: Can you capture that with a bit of water in the foreground?
0: Hang on, but all those people.
3: Get down low, get down low. Come on.
0: That's a
3: you need some foreground here.
0: There you go. Standby call, we're trying to connect you.
1: Acceptable. Maybe. While exploring glorious gardens and the Cotswolds countryside on foot is fine, if we're going to talk about kingdoms, a horse, my kingdom for a horse.
0: The Cotswolds is truly beautiful, but to really appreciate it, I need to see it from a different angle. And that means getting onto a horse. Because with your help, I'll truly appreciate this most magnificent part of England. Thank you.
1: At the Boughton Vale Equestrian Centre, they have horses of all sizes.
4: This is Patrick. He's 17 hand X.
0: He's huge.
1: Luckily, I've ridden horses of most shapes and sizes. Safely on board, and it's off to Lower Slaughter. This picturesque village, named after the old English word slothler, meaning muddy. It's nothing to do with referencing any brutal events of the past.
0: Oi! Make a bit of a splash.
1: In the water, Patrick needed no encouragement to play for the camera.
4: That's his favourite thing to do, is have a good splash.
0: I'm drenched. This is magnificent. What a brilliant day.
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9: Review, total peace of mind.
1: Whoa. I'm in the Cotswolds, where I'm enjoying the country lifestyle. And that includes blasting inanimate objects out of the air.
10: Oh. Feet shoulder width apart. Left foot slightly forward. I will then give you a loaded gun. Okay, so you can see it in your blurred vision, but all your focus is going to be on that clay. Okay?
0: This is terrifying.
1: Terrifying is one word for it. I've never done this before, so was in much need of instruction. And now, pardon the pun, I was ready to give it my best shot.
10: And as the clay goes up, you're going to follow, pull. You're going to follow it up. Bang. Okay?
0: Pull. Yes! Right, my work here is done.
1: Pull. I was surprised. A success. How would my colleagues fare?
11: Connect with it now. There you go.
12: Oh, obliterated.
1: Of course, Artful hit it. He's annoying like that. And our new producer, Kayla, had a go. Surely she won't show me up.
12: Oh! First go.
0: Bugger! You know, there is such a thing as a career-limiting event. And I think she might have just discovered.
1: The Cotswolds covers an area of around 800 square miles. I began my journey in Moreton-in-Marsh. An hour or so is enough time to bring me to my next destination, Tetbury. All that time with guns has inspired thoughts of the Wild West. No, here I'm talking about the West of England. Travelling round the Cotswolds, and I can't help but notice the beautiful walls. They're features that really stand out. There's a name for this, dry stone walling. It divides the fields, protects the properties, and tells you who owns what. Building a dry stone wall is like playing a Jenga puzzle. You have to put the right pieces in the right places because there's no concrete or cement involved.
13: So you put in the stones in, you have a face on a stone, which then creates a nice face to the wall, and you put them lengthways into the wall to create strength. They overlap then over each other,
0: Why is this better than cement?
14: Our stone is limestone, oolitic limestone, and it expands and contracts. If you surround it with cement, it will shatter and just fall apart. With this, the stones can move, they can breathe, they can expand, they can contract.
10: Just gently.
14: So we need to find something to go underneath that one.
0: God,
14: and then there you go, that.
0: Oh, look at that.
1: Everything was going really well until I stumbled across this strange-looking shell embedded in one of the ancient rocks.
0: But look at that, there is a shell.
1: While we've been filming this later series, we're always looking out for opportunities to show how AI can truly enhance our travelling experiences. This month, we're using Claude AI.
0: Take a photograph.
1: But this discovery of a shell in a stone needed explanation, and I was pretty sure Claude would do the trick.
0: What can you tell me about the shell? Fossil shell in Cotswold stone. What a great find. That's a brachypod fossil embedded in Jurassic-coolic limestone.
1: Claude went on, of course, to tell me far more than I ever wanted to know about this.
0: Typical Cotswold limestone packed with shell fragments from countless marine creatures. Now that to me is a good use of AI.
1: In the end, Claude was very good when it came to telling me about fossils and absolutely useless at actually building the wall.
14: There you go, fixed. Thank you for your help.
0: All right, where do I send the bill?
15: AI can turn your lights on.
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3: Party. Today it's Trump himself defending that $1.776 billion anti-weaponization. Growing pushback even from Republicans over his fund to compensate those who feel wronged by the federal government. What Trump says this fund is really for, and the very strong reaction against it. Plus, a surprise announcement from Director of National Intelligence Tulsi Gabbard stepping down from her post. What we're learning about her sudden decision to resign. And brand new reporting in the Epstein scandal, the dead pedophile's longtime assistant naming names, accusing three specific men of sexual misconduct. Welcome to The Lead. I'm Jake Tapper. The Lead tonight, President Trump standing behind his $1.776 billion anti-weaponization fund, even as Republican senators increasingly condemn the idea. And the controversy threatens to divide his party even further. Trump writing today on social media, quote, "I gave up a lot of money in allowing the fund," saying he could have settled his lawsuit against the IRS for $10 billion over his leaked tax returns for much more. The New York Times reported this week, we should note, that IRS lawyers had prepared several ways for the Justice Department to fight Trump's $10 billion lawsuit. They wrote this down in a 25-page memo passed on to the Treasury Department, although it's unclear if that memo ever reached the Justice Department. Ultimately, the Justice Department, which reports to Donald Trump, of course, never fought the lawsuit, leading to this highly unusual situation. Both Treasury and IRS did not respond to the New York Times request for comment, and the Justice Department did not tell the Times why it chose to settle this case the way it did. Sources tell CNN that the White House has no plans to change the structure of the fund, even after a fraught meeting on Capitol Hill yesterday between the acting Attorney General Todd Blanche and several upset Senate Republicans. The White House says the administration appreciated the feedback and looks forward to additional conversations as needed. Well, it looks like they will be needed. Senate Republicans abruptly left town last night without acting on key legislation, specifically Trump's immigration package. The White House is now feeling the full force of a furious majority. Former Republican leader Mitch McConnell rebuked the pitch, saying, quote, "So the nation's top law enforcement official is asking for a slush fund to pay people who assault cops? Utterly stupid, morally wrong. Take your pick," unquote. How about both? Wisconsin Senator Ron Johnson is one of the few senators who has publicly supported the fund, but he does see its introduction on the same week as this key vote on Trump's immigration bill, angering his party at the wrong time, saying, quote, "Somebody described it as a galactic blunder, and I think that's probably true," unquote. Joining us now to discuss, CNN's Lauren Fox and Paula Reed. Paula, what are your sources telling you about why the White House and the Justice Department are so dead set on sticking by this fund and the way it's being distributed, which is confidentially and anyone can apply, despite the questions and the backlash?
4: They're true believers. Look, they have been swimming in this idea and this concept for years. It goes back to 2023 when Trump was thinking about taking back the White House. And anyone involved in the creation of this is either a Justice Department lawyer, a White House lawyer, an IRS lawyer, a Trump personal lawyer. These are the people that really believe that the president was mistreated while he was out of office, that he was a victim of the Justice Department, and other people were too. And they truly believe that once they pick these five members and the rules are laid out, that people will see why this is a good idea. But they put forth a ton of money, not a lot of details, and there's no reason that taxpayers should just believe, right, five as of yet unnamed people will protect this from becoming a feeding frenzy.
3: And they have refused to rule out that people who were convicted of beating up cops would get some of the money. They
4: just also an optics problem. Yes.
3: Well, optics at the very least. And Lauren, you talk with these Republican senators day in, day out. Help us understand why else they're so frustrated with Trump's calculation here.
5: Yeah, I mean, this was a really tough week for Senate Republicans, in part because they saw one of their colleagues, Senator Bill Cassidy, ousted on Saturday night. Then you saw Senator John Cornyn, who was once the Republican whip in Trump's first administration. It was announced that his challenger was going to be endorsed by Donald Trump. And there was this feeling in the United States Republican Conference in the Senate that if this can happen to John Cornyn, it can happen to any of them. And it really, I think, made a lot of Senate Republicans that I was talking to rethink how far they are willing to go for this administration, because there is a sense that there is no limit. And anytime you take this risk, there's a possibility that Donald Trump can come for you in the future if you cross him, even in the slightest way. This was one of the Republican senators I talked to yesterday of Indiana, Todd Young.
6: This is why we were elected. Why the American people elected us was to control the untenable open border situation. This is what unifies Republicans. And we talked through the best path to get there in a way that is filled with integrity and still maintains the trust of the American people.
5: Do you believe that this weaponization fund needs to get out of this bill?
6: I believe everything I just shared with you is how I'd like to frame this issue. I understand you may have different framing that you think is appropriate.
5: So what he's referring to there, Jake, of course, is the reality that Republicans were ready to vote for this immigration bill. Then this weaponization fund derailed it. He didn't really want to address the fact that that was what derailed it, but he wanted to focus on the fact Republicans are united about the immigration stuff. Let's just stick to that.
3: Yeah. And Paula, Trump says this fund is about helping others who were badly abused. That includes, as far as his officials say, as far as we know, January 6th defendants such as Ryan Nichols. He's seeking $35 million from the fund. Here's a video of this gentleman from January 6th itself.
7: We're not going to have our election, our country stolen. If we find out you politicians voted for it, we're going to drag your f***ing ass through the street. Because this is the second f***ing revolution. And we're f***ing done. I'm telling you right now, Ryan Nichols said it. If you voted for treason, we're going to drag your ass through the street.
3: If voting for treason, what he's saying is if you vote to accept the electors that were voted by the American people. Nichols pleaded guilty to two felonies tied to January 6, including assaulting law enforcement officers. He was sentenced to more than 5 years in prisons. Then, of course, he got a pardon from President Trump on day one of the second Trump administration. And this gentleman, Mr. Nichols, posted today, quote, "For a stolen election, we didn't go hard enough. As the president said, we were right." We should also note that he was actually arrested in Texas last week on charges of harassment and deadly conduct. Separate issue. As the fund is structured right now, will the Justice Department ever have to release to the public who they grant taxpayer money to? Because certainly, there is an issue, and it's not just optics, with giving this gentleman $35 million.
4: Yeah. On paper, in the settlement, no, there is no requirement. But on Tuesday, when the acting attorney general, Todd Blanche, testified under oath, he said he would be as transparent as possible with names and with amounts. Now, there are carve-outs for privacy laws, so he has vowed transparency. But remember, he's the acting attorney general. So in a universe where he is not selected or confirmed as attorney general, someone else could come in and say, well, I didn't promise that. So, yes, but.
3: Yeah, also, politicians have a way of not always honoring their promises. Lauren, House Republicans do not appear to be on the same page as Senate Republicans about this. Senate Republicans, many of them seem upset about this, except for Congressman Brian Fitzpatrick of Pennsylvania. We're not getting that from House Republicans. Take a listen.
8: I think it's a gutless move by the Senate. I think they ought to be ashamed of themselves. And if the House pulled that stunt, I'd be calling our leadership out right now.
9: This all started under Joe Biden and going after President Trump with the courts. And, you know, this is an opportunity for those folks out there that felt like that happened to them to have access to monies that they otherwise wouldn't have.
3: Are you surprised that there's such a difference between House Republicans and Senate Republicans on this?
5: No, in part because, you know, the House and Senate fighting with one another is a tale as old as time on the Hill. But I will say, I do think the Senate reached a new level of frustration this week that I have not seen since they failed to repeal and replace Obamacare in Trump's first administration. The vibes on the Hill in the Senate chamber they were really bad this week.
3: I have to tell you, I loved being a congressional correspondent. It was one of my favorite jobs.
5: Don't tell. It's the best job there is.
3: I know, because they're all right there, and you can actually talk to them. And they're like, you saw Senator Young. He's legitimately upset. Shifting gears to another important story that just broke, Paul, a federal judge dismissed charges against Kilmar Abrego Garcia. That's the man that the Trump administration deported to El Salvador initially, despite an order barring his removal to that country. The judge said that Acting Attorney General Todd Blanche played what he called a tainted role in this investigation. What else can you tell us about this?
4: So you may remember when Abrego Garcia was sent to El Salvador, he sued, he was returned, and then the Justice Department filed this case alleging that he was trafficking unlawfully migrants back in 2022. Yeah. And his lawyer's been trying to get this tossed, saying, look, if you hadn't sort of embarrassed the administration with this lawsuit over being sent to El Salvador, they never would have brought this criminal case. And this judge agreed, calling it, you know, improper for these prosecutors to do this. So the Justice Department just weighed in. They're punching back against this judge, saying that this is dangerous, that he is politically motivated, and they have vowed to appeal. But this is, this isn't great for the Trump Justice Department, because there have been a lot of questions about politically motivated prosecutions, and to have such a high-profile case tossed, not great, but this is not the end of the road. I mean, this will be appealed, and I would expect that this Justice Department would fight this all the way to the Supreme Court.
3: Theoretically, Garcia could apply for money through this weaponization fund.
4: He could, yes. No partisan requirements.
3: I don't think that would be granted. That's just my take.
4: Paula Reid. Wait for the members.
3: Paula Reid, Lauren Fox, thanks so much. Ahead, the growing calls for Ken Martin, the current head of the Democratic National Committee, to take a hike in the wake of the party's bungled autopsy of the 2024 presidential election. But first, the abrupt announcement today from former Democratic Congresswoman Tulsi Gabbard, who's resigning as Trump's Director of National Intelligence.
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2: In our politics lead, a major resignation in Trump's cabinet. The director of national intelligence, former Democratic congresswoman from Hawaii, Tulsi Gabbard, says she will step down at the end of June. On X, she wrote, quote, "My husband, Abraham, has recently been diagnosed with an extremely rare form of bone cancer. He faces major challenges in the coming weeks and months. At this time, I must step away from public service to be by his side and fully support him through this battle," unquote. Very sad news. And we are, of course, on a personal level, keeping Abraham and Tulsi in our prayers during this difficult time for them personally. But of course, this is also a story that has political and intelligence ramifications. So let's discuss that with CNN national security analyst Beth Sanders. So Beth, you served as the deputy director of national intelligence under both the Trump and Biden administrations. What's your reaction to Tulsi Gabbard's exit?
3: Yeah, well, I also want to extend my condolences. I mean, this is having had cancer myself, you know, horrible. So, you know, but I think that the issue here is, what is the role of the director of national intelligence, and does it matter? And under this administration, it doesn't matter. And I think that that's bad because, you know, there's certainly been critics for a long time about the purpose of ODNI, but it fills important gaps and holes and forces coordination and makes different agencies behave and, you know, is the final arbiter of the PDB, the president's daily briefing.
2: Yeah.
3: You know, so all of these things matter. But in this administration, you know, Tulsi was, you know, put in a position where I think that she just was such a bad fit that it became absolutely nothing. Mm-hmm. And she then turned to other endeavors.
2: So her tenure, it's impossible to say it hasn't been rocky, least within the administration. You might remember earlier this year when President Trump and his inner circle were in the Situation Room finalizing the operation to capture Venezuelan President Nicolas Maduro. DNI Gabbard was nowhere near the White House. Instead, she was posting photographs of herself on a beach in her native Hawaii. Do you think that, I mean, look, what's going on with her husband is horrible.
3: Yeah.
2: But removing that from, do you think that her tenure was bound to come to a quick, an end soon enough anyway?
3: Totally. I mean, I think it was inevitable. She was almost fired. She was this close to being fired 2 months ago. And, you know, only the intervention of Roger Stone saved her. And he repeated that publicly. So I think we know that that's true. And, you know, and this was because basically she's just not in sync with this administration. And I feel like it's interesting because she was in sync with the campaign.
2: Right.
3: Anti-war, anti-foreign intervention, concerns about nuclear war, all of these things.
2: But she was always very outspoken against the war, against any war in Iran. And in fact, when she ran for president as a Democrat in
3: 20... T-shirts.
2: Yeah, she had T-shirts about, like, you know, no war in Iran.
3: No war with Iran.
2: Yeah.
3: Exactly.
2: Yeah.
3: So that became awkward, to say the least.
2: To say the least, which is not to say that she was necessarily wrong.
3: No, but this is why her initials, DNI, became Do Not Invite.
2: Right. So she wrote in the Post that, or Trump wrote in the Post, rather, that Aaron Lucas is going to take over her position in an acting capacity. What do we know about him, and how long will a transition period last, do you think?
3: His background is now public, so I can talk about it, that he is a former CIA director of operations officer. He has gained some experience, obviously, from this and from being Rick Grenell's chief of staff. But he is a case officer. And I think that, you know, for me, that is not the position I would put someone into this role, because there is such a wide thing that OD&I does. It has to do with satellites and overhead architecture and intercepts and, you know, coordinating all of that, that is way beyond just human collection. And so, you know, I think it will be a big step up for him. He's a likable person. But I think, you know, a big step up in terms of this is a very big role compared to what he's been in the past.
2: Beth, there are only so many jobs Marco Rubio can do. So I don't know what you're thinking.
3: I am enjoying the meme.
2: Beth Sanner, thanks so much. A rather confusing reversal today from President Trump. He's sending 5,000 troops to Poland after stopping an order to do just that weeks ago. We're going to try to make sense of that.
0: The biggest classic rock hits do just that. 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And on TuneIn's Classic Rock Hits, you'll find only the best in high-octane awesomeness. 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
2: In our world lead, President Trump is fueling confusion around the world after his announcement today sending 5,000 troops to Poland. The surprise move comes 1 week after Secretary of Defense Pete Hegseth stopped a combat team's deployment to Poland.

0: Well, the bottom line here, Jake, is that the White House and the Department of Defense are sending an awful lot of mixed messages about just exactly what is the United States' commitment to NATO and to supporting our efforts to try to make sure that NATO remains strong. And by, you know, look, there's no question here that the president acted first by reducing the 5,000 in Germany because he didn't like the chancellor's comments about his handling of the war in Iran. And then it became an effort to move some of those to Poland. And now it was reversed by the president, but now he's going to take the 5,000 and send them to Poland. I mean, the problem is it isn't based on defense strategy. It's not based on what's important in order to protect our national security. It's based solely on personal whims.
1: Yeah, that's what I was going to ask. How much does this deployment seem driven by strategy and geopolitical needs versus his transactional, Trump's transactional approach to which allies are nice to him?
0: Yeah, no, there's no question. It's you know, he likes Poland, so he's going to send him a few troops. That's a nice gesture, but it's not what we ought to be doing in terms of our national defense policy. I just think that the most important thing the United States has to do is to stand by our allies, particularly in Europe. Now, look, we've got 80,000 troops that are stationed in Europe. So in terms of numbers, this is not going to impact very much. But when you have these kinds of mixed messages, what it does is it sends a signal to our allies that the United States cannot be trusted. And
1: Secretary,
0: that hurts our credibility in terms of our position in Europe with our allies.
1: Secretary of State Rubio was in Sweden today, an ally, meeting with NATO leaders. His visit comes as America's relationship with the NATO alliance remains strained for a number of reasons, but right now, especially over the war in Iran. Take a listen.
2: The president's views, frankly, disappointment at some of our NATO allies and their response to our operations in the Middle East, they are well documented. That will have to be addressed. That won't be solved or addressed today. That's something for the leaders level to discuss.
1: Do you see the U.S. remaining in NATO much longer? Are you worried about that?
0: Well, I worry about these signals that are constantly being sent either by the president or by the Secretary of State or by the Secretary of Defense that keep indicating that we're not going to be there in terms of support for NATO. Look, I don't think we're going to leave NATO. The Congress certainly isn't going to vote for the United States to leave NATO, and that's what would have to happen. But unfortunately, there's damage being done every time these kinds of mixed signals come out. And right now, if you talk to the head of NATO, what he's saying is, frankly, we don't trust the United States as an ally right now. And that, I think, is dangerous in terms of the security of Europe.
1: Secretary Leon Panetta, thanks so much for your time. On this Memorial Day weekend, I wish you a meaningful Memorial Day. I know you're a veteran, and I'm sure you'll be thinking about your fallen colleagues. We knew Jeffrey Epstein's longtime assistant accused three men of sexual misconduct when she was being questioned by House Oversight Committee members yesterday. Today, we are going to tell you the names of those men. We have brand new reporting on the lead. That's next.
3: Hi, thanks for joining us. Welcome along to World Sport Live from London with me, Amanda Davis. It's been one of the worst kept secrets in football, but now officially confirmed. The Pep Guardiola era at Manchester City will come to an end after one final game on Sunday. After 10 years and 17 major trophies, including six Premier League titles and this year's FA Cup, the 55-year-old's final match in charge will be against Aston Villa. The news comes just 3 days after the club were beaten to this year's Premier League title by Arsenal. And we'll see Guardiola leave with a year still left on his contract.

0: tract.
1: I don't know the right words, really satisfied, happy and proud and have been an the experience, I would say, maybe of my life. Otherwise, it wouldn't have been 10 years, so I cannot be more grateful for the amount of love and affection that I had, not today, these days, you know, for many, many years. And when the moment we cannot fight for anything else because it's already achieved, so that is the moment to say, okay, I want to say proper goodbye to my people, you know, on Sunday. I want to hug them, all of them, on the pitch. And that's why we announced them. I would love to continue to be part of this club, so not a manager action, and I will not take absolutely zero decisions on that. It's just to be part of club. If they need me to represent or do something in many, many clubs that this organization has, I will be there. I like still to be, you know, part of this club in a different role, completely different. Not in the daily decisions, not in being in front of the spotlights, you know, always behind the scenes, but I'd like to be part of that.
0: Well, it has been announced that Pep Guardiola will take up a role as the City Football Group global ambassador, and the North Stand at the Etihad Stadium will be renamed the Pep Guardiola Stand, and City's chairman, Khaldun Al Mubarak, the man in charge of getting Guardiola to join the club in 2016, has paid tribute, saying, "Over the last 10 years, honesty and trust have formed the bedrock on which we have navigated every situation together with Pep, always understanding that we could find the right answer together. Today, the right answer is for Pep to finish his journey as the manager of Manchester City. The unique approach that he brings to his coaching has allowed him to constantly challenge the accepted truths of our game. It is the reason that in the last 10 years, he's not only made Manchester City better, he has also made football better." And a little bit earlier on, I was joined by CNN senior sport analyst Darren Lewis, who began by summing up what Pep has done for Manchester City.
2: Well, you have to start with the trophies higher, Amanda, because 17 of them in all in terms of major trophies, 6 Premier League titles, the Champions League, a couple of FA Cups, a couple of League Cups and a partridge in a pear tree. I've got to tell you, I'm here in London at a venue where when the news broke about Guardiola, a group of Manchester City fans desperately tried to find a TV to confirm that the news was true. And then they just drank it all in, all of the detail, all of the information relating to Guardiola, such has been his impact on Manchester City. It's been transformative. You think about the litany of players that have been through the club in his time that he has sprinkled his stardust onto. You think of the leaders who have gone on to become managers, men like Vincent Kompany, now the Bayern Munich head coach, men like Mikel Arteta, who has taken Arsenal to a first title in 22 years. Guardiola hasn't just given us beautiful football, he has produced leaders, he has changed the way we play the game here in the English Premier League, and I would imagine his legacy will last for quite some time.
0: Yeah, and this is a man who was considered a great manager even before he arrived at City, given what he'd done with Barcelona and Bayern Munich. What do you think it is about this relationship and this tenure which seems to have elevated him to a whole different level?
2: It's a really good question, and it gives me the opportunity to talk a little bit more in depth about what he has done for City, because for 2 decades since the inception of the Premier League, they were regarded as Manchester United's noisy neighbours. While Sir Alex Ferguson was ruling football, punctuated with a couple of wonderful moments for Chelsea and for Arsenal, City had their noses pressed up against the glass until the arrival of the Khaldun Al Mubarak, the ownership group there, and the arrivals of Tiki Begiristan and Ferran Soriano, with whom Guardiola had worked in Spain. And when they brought him to the club, he set about establishing a new standard of not only winning the league, but retaining the league, dominating the league, producing the players with the mentality to go up against the very best. As Manchester United fell away, City only grew in confidence, only grew in stature. Now, there will be lots of people watching this and saying, hang on a minute, the big asterisk, the 115 charges up against that club. City have always denied any wrongdoing. The results of all of the procedural and legal activity will be known to us in due course. But what nobody can doubt is the genius with which Guardiola operated, the total authority that he established City and in the Premier League, and the warm, you'd say reverential way in which he will be regarded as an all-time Premier League great. He's a Hall of Famer. And I think from the time he arrived to the time he leaves, there will never be a point or a person who will regard him otherwise.
0: Yeah, as you say rightly, you know, we wait to see what will emerge and what will come in terms of those 115 financial charges. But you mentioned, you know, the status between Manchester United and Manchester City when he took over. Where do you think, how do you think Pep Guardiola's tenure at City compares to the likes of Sir Alex Ferguson at Manchester United, to the likes of Arsene Wenger at Arsenal, to the likes of Carlo Ancelotti with what he's done across Europe?
2: Oh, man, the reason why I love you so much is because I knew you would put me right up in the corner with a question like that. And you're right to ask it, because Guardiola very much is in the pantheon of giants, the sporting Valhalla, not just football, sporting Valhalla. Such has been his chokehold that he has had English football in. I would say he's up there with the very best. Would even say, and I probably would say, the best, given that before his arrival, yes, there had been clubs like Manchester United that retained the Premier League to win three in a row and to lose it and then come back and win it again. Five of the last Premier League titles have been won by Guardiola, playing the kind of football that lots of people didn't believe could be sustainable in the toughest, most physical league in the world. He's won the league with the most points. He's won the league with the most goals. As I said before, he's spawned leaders and players all over the pitch that have gone on to be able to be dominant forces in England, in Germany, in Spain. So where would I rank him? Not just in English football, in world football, I would say he is right up there with the very best.
0: That was Darren Lewis on Pep Guardiola. Certainly promises to be a pretty special final weekend of this, the Premier League season. Away from football, they are halfway there. The Knicks grab the momentum and advantage after game two against the Cavs. Could the finals be calling?
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0: Welcome back. Tributes are being paid to two-time NASCAR Cup Series champion Kyle Busch, who died on Thursday at the age of 41. He'd been taken into hospital earlier this week with a severe illness. NASCAR says it is heartbroken to have lost one of its sport's greatest and fiercest drivers. Let's cross over to Andy Scholes at CNN Atlanta for more. Andy, he was a driver who burst onto the scene. He became a star almost immediately at the age of 18. And just this week, you know, had been in the midst of his 22nd Cup season, finishing eighth at Watkins Glen 11 days ago with the best result of his season. I mean, what do we know about what's happened?
11: Well, Amanda, you know, we still don't know a lot of the details yet. At the end of the Cup race on May 10th, Kyle Busch, he radioed into his crew saying he wanted to see a doctor right after the race. He had been battling, you know, a bad sinus cold. And earlier Thursday, his family posted on social media that he was hospitalized with a severe illness, but they did not specify what that illness was. But this is just devastating news for the entire sports world. You know, Busch is one of the best drivers of all time. He won 234 races across the three national series, more than any other driver in history. And Busch had just competed at Dover last weekend, and he won the Truck Series race. And take a listen to the interview he gave after winning.
12: Your 69th victory in this series, your fifth right here. Why do these moments never get old, Kyle?
13: Because you never know when the last one is, you know, so.
11: Yeah, Busch, as I mentioned, he won 234 races. He won 63 Cup Series races, which ranks ninth all time. He won two Cup Championships back in 2015 and 2019. And he was as consistent as they come. Busch holds the all-time NASCAR record with 19 consecutive seasons with at least one victory from 2004 to 2023. In a statement, NASCAR said it was heartbroken by the sudden loss, adding, a future Hall of Famer, Kyle was a rare talent, one who comes along once in a generation. He was fierce, he was passionate, he was immensely skilled, and he cared deeply about the sport and fans. And, you know, so many in the racing world just in disbelief at this news. Clint Bowyer posted on X saying, I just talked to him on Friday, in complete shock, as we all are, the devastation and sadness is beyond words. Now, Busch, who is the younger brother of NASCAR Hall of Famer Kurt Busch, is survived by his wife Samantha and young children Brexton and Lennox. He was just 41 years old. Now, NASCAR officials say the Coca-Cola 600, which Busch was scheduled to compete in, will still go on as planned on Sunday. But Amanda, they will surely be paying tribute to Busch, who was just one of the best drivers the sport has ever seen.
0: Yeah, and really moving. I mean, incredibly prophetic, that last interview after he'd won that race just a few days ago. And that news rightly dominating the headlines this morning. But we should also mention the New York Knicks making it two wins in two and now halfway to that first NBA Finals since 1999 with another victory over the Cleveland Cavaliers.
11: Yeah, Amanda, you know, the good times continue to roll at Madison Square Garden there in New York City. After that historic comeback in Game 1, the Knicks certainly have started to look like a team of destiny. And now they're two wins away from making it to the finals for the first time in 27 years. And it's thanks to a big night from Josh Hart. The Knicks guard was on the bench for the comeback in Game 1. But a huge part of this win, Hart made five threes. He led the Knicks on an 18-0 run in the third quarter that proved to be the difference in the ballgame. Hart finished with a playoff career high 26 points, and the fans at MSG were chanting Knicks in four at the end of this one as they would win 109-93 to take a commanding 2-0 lead in the series. But Hart says the team's not getting ahead of themselves.
14: We can't be happy with, you know, being up 2-0. This team was just down 2-0. Last series it came back, so we got to go out there. We know they're going to have a sense of urgency, a sense of desperation, and we can't just match it. We have to exceed it.
11: Yeah, so the Knicks have now won nine straight games in these playoffs. They're the 13th team ever to do that. 11 of the previous 12 to do it ended up making the finals. Game three of that series is going to be Saturday in Cleveland. Meanwhile, Friday night got game three between the Spurs and the Thunder. Games one and two, Amanda, have been just must-see TV. So we'll see what we have in store tonight from Wimby there in San Antonio.
0: Thanks very much indeed, Andy. And speaking of must-see TV, Rafa Nadal knows what it takes to win tennis Grand Slams. As we prepare for the start of the French Open, the now-retired 14-time winner reveals just what it took to get his hands on those trophies. He's coming next.
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2: Welcome back. World number one Yannick Sinner will face French wildcard Clément Tabeur in the first round of the French Open, which kicks off on Sunday, as he begins his quest to complete the career Grand Slam and claim the only major title he's yet to win. He was runner-up in last year's final to Carlos Alcaraz, who's missing this year's tournament through injury. And somebody who came to learn a whole lot about dealing with injuries in his career is 14-time French Open champ Rafa Nadal. He's been speaking to CNN's Christiane Amanpour around the release of his new Netflix documentary, Rafa, and has revealed the impact his physical problems had on his mental health throughout his career.
3: This is a documentary, I thought, about pain and suffering. I really felt the pain halfway through. I mean, it was incredible. Also, you did the documentary in 2024, a lot of it. And that was not a great year for you. It was a year where you were very, very injured, that you had all these losses, and you ended up retiring. Having lost in Sweden, you decided to retire. Why did you decide to reveal this part to the world? And it's the underlying pain and suffering, as if that was the point.
4: Well, I think it's about everything, you know, because I think in the documentary, you're going to see all the success, mm-hmm. of course, all the great moments. But in the other hand, you're always going to see the suffering, all the things that you are going through to try to be successful. And it's true that when I started filming the documentary, it was in 2024, end of 23. So it was after my hip surgery. So it was late on my career, very late. And of course, I came back from a situation that was very, very difficult. No, but I tried. And what I wanted to show in the documentary was my real life. And the real life is not only about playing Sundays, holding trophies on your hands, and good things. That there's another part of the real life in the professional athlete world, and that's my story.
3: And it really is, and it's shown in excruciating detail. I mean, in 2005, when you were playing the match, and you felt a crunch in your foot. Yeah. And it turned out you had broken something, and it turned out that you had this very rare, is it called Muller-Weiss?
4: Yeah.
3: You said, I'm devastated, I'm destroyed. This is in a car scene. You then had to wear an insole that, I don't know whether people knew about that, but to try to do everything you could to make it work. Tell me about that. What was it like having to play with that pain? Did you think you'd be able to have a long career after that? That was 2005.
4: Probably that was the toughest part in my tennis career, because that was just the beginning. 2005 was the first year that I won my first Grand Slam. I finished my year like a world number two. So that was in one of the last tournaments of the year. So after that, it was just the beginning of my success. So in some way, when you receive all this news that maybe you will not be able to keep doing the same things as you are used to do it, in some way you are projecting your future, being a professional tennis player, thinking that you're going to have at least, 7, 8, 10 years of being on the professional tour. That's why you have been practicing almost all your life. And in 1 second, looks like, okay, now maybe you will not be able to.
3: You do express throughout the documentary anxiety and stress about all of this, which is presumably understandable. Your wife talks about it. You went to see a psychiatrist at some point or a therapist to try to get through it. This is going to resonate with people all over the world, particularly men, young men. Tell me about the level of anxiety and stress. Having to go out, for instance, at one point, with a bottle of water the whole time, you know, and how you work through that.
4: Yes, I mean, probably because I went through a lot of injuries, a lot of pressure, and arrived a moment that, in some way, you are not able to handle all of this. And even if, in my mind, I was able to handle all of this, arrived a point that your mind fails, you know, and that's what happened. I always thought that I need to fix things for myself in terms of mental strength, no? But arrived a moment that when I was, my feeling was, okay, I cannot go out on the street without a bottle of water on my hand. So, that's a big deal. So I need to find help. Yeah. And that's what I did. I went to a psychologist first. I said, okay, I mean, I tried it, but I think that's not working because all the things that I am listening here, I knew already because I was very rational, let's say. But then I went to the psychiatra.
3: Yes, psychiatrist.
4: And then after that, I started with some medication for a while, and I was able to start feeling improvements.
2: That was Rafa Nadal with Christiane Amanpour. Stay with us. The next chapter in one of the fiercest rivalries in women's football takes place on Saturday with the Champions League at stake. That's next.
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0: Welcome back. Two giants go head-to-head in the Women's Champions League final on Saturday, the fourth time Barcelona and Lyon face each other in European football's showpiece event. If anyone knows how to stop Barca, it's their former boss, Jonathan Giraldez, who guided the Catalan side to back-to-back Champions League titles, including their last one in 2024, where they beat Lyon in the final. But he's now in charge of Lyon, looking to lead them to their ninth title, having won two domestic trophies already in France in his first season in charge. It will be his first meeting against Barca since he left. He said he's going to make sure he's leaving the emotions out of it in Oslo. That is it, though, from myself and the team for this edition of World Sport. Thanks so much for joining us. I'm Amanda Davis in London at Amanda D CNN on social media. I hope to see you there and next time. Goodbye.
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0: Hello and a very warm welcome to our viewers joining us from all around the world. I'm Paula Newton in New York. Jim Sciutto is off. You are watching The Brief.

0: Just ahead this hour, U.S. National Intelligence Director Tulsi Gabbard says she's resigning to help her husband with his battle against cancer. Kevin Warsh is sworn in as the chair of the Federal Reserve, and SpaceX makes a second attempt to launch the largest version of its Starship rocket. But we do begin in Washington, where the U.S. National Intelligence Director Tulsi Gabbard has tendered her resignation, citing her husband's diagnosis with cancer. Now, in a letter, she told President Trump, quote, "At this time, I must step away from public service to be by his side and fully support him through this battle." Gabbard says she will leave office at the end of June. President Trump responded on Truth Social, "Tulsi has done an incredible job and we will miss her." Trump added that Gabbard will be replaced for now by the principal deputy director of national intelligence, Aaron Lucas. Joining me now is Larry Sabato. He's director of the Center for Politics at the University of Virginia. Larry, always good to see you, but especially today as, again, perhaps not unexpected that Gabbard was leaving. I mean, it is interesting the way it all unfolded. And of course, everyone wishes her and her family all the best. I have to say, though, she entered office, right, promising to depoliticize intelligence. I remember some of her speeches in front of Congress promising to do just that. But where are we with this? Based on what you have seen in her tenure, do you believe she's actually brought up the confidence of the intelligence agencies in this country or done them some harm?
1: Well, she certainly hasn't increased the confidence. First of all, she has never been in the inner circle. I think she was picked to begin with because she represented the old MAGA, the old Make America Great Again group around Trump, the millions of voters who put him in office, because they were dovish, really, surprisingly dovish for Republicans who are normally hawkish. They didn't want any more forever wars. They didn't want another George W. Bush. What have they gotten? They got Venezuela, they got Iran twice. This is the second time with Iran. Cuba may be next, we'll have to see. And so the position of this Trump administration is really diametrically opposed to what Tulsi Gabbard has said all along she is for. And that included even her stint as a Democratic member of the U.S. House of Representatives.
0: You know, how significant do you believe it is, though, that a senior intelligence official is stepping down? I'm going to underscore and make a fine point of it. The U.S. is at war at this hour.
1: Well, the old saying is you don't change horses in the middle of a stream. Sometimes that's used as a justification for reelecting public officials, but it also applies to the appointed officials at the top level, like Gabbard. She didn't get along with the other intelligence people. Of course, she's DNI, Director of National Intelligence. This has only been around for a quarter century. It was created right after 9/11. But for a number of years, in fact, most of this quarter century, it has been a key component of America's intelligence services and intelligence delivery. And I don't think she ever really was part of it. She wasn't even there in the situation room for many of the critical decisions. She wasn't included by President Trump. She would have been there if he wanted her.
0: Yeah, it is a significant point because there were times when she was away, actually on vacation, and people were in the Situation Room. And as you point out, she would have been a person who'd be in the room if he wanted her there. Gabbard's involvement, though, in Fulton County in Georgia and that election investigation was highly unusual. Why do you believe she did that? And what do you think she hoped to achieve?
1: She did it to curry favor with Donald Trump, who, as you know, is obsessed with the 2020 election that he claims he won, but that voter rigging deprived him of that victory, which is utter nonsense, completely and totally debunked. But this has happened before with senior administration officials when they perhaps fall out of favor a bit. To get back into favor, they play to Trump's prejudices about this nonsense concerning the 2020 election. Let me also say it was deeply, deeply disturbing when she showed up at Fulton County, we have a strict division in the United States between government officials, really domestic and foreign, but particularly those dealing with foreign policy, interfering in elections that are run in this country by the states and localities. That's the way we do elections, and it's worked pretty well for hundreds of years.
0: And that's why going forward, depending on who replaces Tulsi Gabbard, it will be interesting to see what kind of a pick Donald Trump comes up with this. Lori Sabato, thank you so much. Have a great holiday weekend. We appreciate it.
1: Thank you.
0: Now to the Middle East, where mediation efforts are underway to end the conflict between Iran and the U.S. Now, Pakistan says its military chief has arrived in Tehran for talks. U.S. Secretary of State Marco Rubio says Pakistan is planning to play a key role here.
2: Well, the primary interlocutor on this has been Pakistan, and continues to be, and they've done a, you know, I think an admirable job, and that's who we continue to work through. Obviously, other countries, you know, have interests, because especially Gulf countries that are, you know, in the middle of all this, may have their own situation going on. We talk to all of them, but I would just say that the primary country we've been working with on all of this is Pakistan.
0: All of this while Iran attempts to formalize its control of the Strait of Hormuz. It says it's seeking to establish a mechanism with Oman to secure the critical waterway. Marco Rubio says Iran creating a toll system is not acceptable and makes a deal unfeasible. CNN political and national security analyst David Sanger joins us now. I mean, look, David, we've heard that line for several weeks now. What more are you learning about what the president is weighing at this hour? Because you don't want to make it too simple, but he either gets a deal in the next few days or they go back to military engagement.
3: Well, there are a lot of signs that, in fact, military engagement is what he's considering. And he met this morning, we were told, by the chairman of the Joint Chiefs of Staff with Pete Hegseth, the defense secretary. We think some other commanders were there. And presumably that meeting was about what targets they might hit. The question is, toward what end? You know, they fought this for 38 days, starting in late February and through all of March, and until the ceasefire was declared or the pause was declared around April 8th. And what happened was that a lot of Iranian military targets got destroyed, but the Iranians stuck with the nuclear program. It's sitting exactly where it was before that. And of course, impose these tolls and some control over the strait. And so the president's got to figure out what he could do differently now that would give him a different outcome.
0: When you say what he could do differently, it seems that Iran wants to do things differently. I mean, Oman is a close partner, as you know, of the United States. I mean, what do all of these discussions about having a mechanism and paying fees, where are these negotiations going, if anywhere? And I note that the UAE came out this week very strongly saying, again, this is unacceptable.
3: Right. So you've begun to see some countries in the area saying, look, it's inevitable that there will be some Iranian control over the strait. That what happened after this attack was the Iranians did something that they had never done in the 47 years since the Iranian Revolution, which was actually cut off traffic in the Strait. And they suddenly discovered it was their superpower, right? That they could cause economic disruption half a world away, send oil prices up simply by declaring this control. And the fact of the matter is that if you want to put the genie back in the bottle, you have to be ready to be contesting that space forever, because the Iranians live there and everybody else would have to send and keep their forces there. So the Iranians are just trying at this point to sort of put different facts in the water, right? And have a system that everybody else accedes to, even if they don't like it.
0: And so, David, what is your, you know, your understanding going into this weekend? I mean, Secretary of State Rubio says that the U.S. is waiting on Iran, but that other options are on the table. I mean, what is your understanding? Because we've already heard from the president earlier this week that he supposedly put a military strike on pause at the request of countries like Pakistan because he thought that maybe there could be a breakthrough. I mean, what are you learning?
3: So it's the Gulf countries that are worried that if the U.S. begins to strike energy sites in Iran, The Iranians will strike energy sites in Saudi Arabia, UAE, and elsewhere. Everybody would like to see a negotiated solution here. Frankly, having covered the 2015 nuclear agreement quite at length, it's hard to imagine any kind of comprehensive agreement coming together in 24 or 48 hours. There's a reason it took nearly 2 years to negotiate that agreement and to get all the wording right. And when they were done, it was 160 pages long. But the Iranians largely stuck with it, as did others until President Trump pulled out of it in 2018. So I think the best you could hope for would be some vague memorandum of understanding that would lead to a negotiation period. But I'm not sure what that would add up to in the end.
0: But do you think we'd get to military strikes before that at this point?
3: It's happened before. I mean, the Iranians were in negotiation with the U.S. in June when there were military strikes. They were in negotiations in February when there were military strikes. The only difference now is that President Trump is under greater pressure from people angry about paying $5 a gallon for gasoline, to Republicans in his own party who have begun to turn against this war, to show that he is decelerating, not accelerating.
0: David Sanger for us again on a going into a long holiday weekend. We await to see what the president's next moves will be. Appreciate it.
3: Thank you. Great to see you.
0: Now to the Democratic Republic of Congo, where Ebola continues to spread. As family members mourn their loved ones, there is also growing unrest. On Thursday, protesters set fire to an Ebola treatment center, demanding the return of a body. Now, the World Health Organization says misinformation is hurting the response to the virus. At least 177 deaths are now thought to be linked to the disease in the DRC, while about another 750 cases are suspected. Larry Madowo has our report.
4: Tensions ran high at this hospital treating Ebola patients in the Eastern Democratic Republic of Congo. This local politician was on the scene.
5: I'm at Wampara Hospital. We're locked down here. Look at the protesters. They're angry. They're setting fire to the tents of Ebola patients because they want to forcibly retrieve the bodies.
4: Residents grew angry after health authorities refused to hand over the body of a young man who died from Ebola, this father says.
6: We came to bury my son, and then we saw these people coming in numbers asking for the body of someone called Eli. They started throwing stones and set fire to the tents, and my son's body was left burned there. I don't know what to do.
4: Police were quickly called in to control the scene after protesters set fire to tents where patients suspected to have Ebola were being isolated, according to eyewitness accounts. And while health workers have been working hard to fight off the virus, a second battle has also been underway, the fight against disinformation.
7: This lack of communication, this absence of communication from the health authorities in the province is what allowed rumors to take over, and it is what continues to this day.
4: The key tension seeming to lie between the sanitary protocols put in place by authorities and the wishes of the local community to uphold traditional burial rites. The community wants to bury the dead with dignity, but Ebola often spreads at funerals. It's still under investigation, but even this current outbreak in the Democratic Republic of Congo is believed to stem from a super spreader event, a funeral on May 5th. That's because some people touch the corpse of the dead as a final farewell. The fluids from the body of Ebola patients are still infectious. And that's why authorities in Ituri, the epicenter of this outbreak, have now said all funerals have to be carried out with strict protocols, and they've banned all wakes. In the region's capital, residents have been calling on their neighbors to take the virus more seriously.
8: Yes, the message I would like to convey now to those listening to me right now. We are in the town of Bunia, and this affects us too. We feel it. So what I tell people, wherever they are, is to know that they have to protect their families, to protect those close to them. Because if I become infected, that means my family is infected too.
4: The World Health Organization also raised the alarm once again on Friday.
9: We are now revising our risk assessment to very high at the national level. high at the regional level and low at global level.
4: The WHO warning that a potential vaccine may still be as far as 9 months away. News that is sure to deal another blow to communities struggling to come to terms with so much loss already. Larry Madowo, CNN.
0: Okay, coming up for us, Kevin Warsh era begins in Washington. The new Fed chair facing a whole host of challenges, including the highest level of inflation in years. Is he up to the task? We'll discuss.
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0: And welcome back. In today's business breakout, a solid way to end the week on Wall Street. Stocks rose right across the board ahead of the long Memorial Day weekend. The Dow closed at record highs again. The S&P wrapped up its eighth straight winning week. And this was, in fact, an auspicious beginning for Kevin Warsh's term as new Fed chair. Warsh was sworn into office earlier in a White House ceremony. He replaces Jerome Powell as the helm of the U.S. Central Bank. Now, the Warsh era begins at a critical time for the U.S. economy. Inflation has picked up dramatically since the start of the Iran war. That could force the Fed to drop its rate cutting bias and perhaps consider raising rates, the exact opposite, to be sure, of what President Trump has been demanding from the central bank. Trump, however, sounding conciliatory during the event today. Listen.
1: Honestly, I really mean this. This is not said in any other way. I want Kevin to be totally independent. I want him to be independent and just do a great job. Don't look at me. Don't look at anybody. Just do your own thing and do a great job.
0: Okay. Warsh said in his remarks that major changes are coming to the Fed under his leadership.
2: I will lead a reform-oriented Federal Reserve, learning from past successes and mistakes both, escaping static frameworks and models, and upholding clear standards of integrity and performance.
0: Fed Governor Christopher Waller, meantime, a key policymaker, said today he believes the bank should change its policy stance to neutral. Waller recently advocated for rate cuts. He now says it's, quote, kind of crazy to be thinking about lowering them further. CNN global economic analyst Rana Faruhar joins us now. Grateful to you to lend us this expertise on a historic day, right, Rana? I mean, how do you square the fact that Trump, all we've heard from him for months or even before he was president the second time, demanding these rate cuts, and yet, you know, he didn't say that to Warsh today?
3: No, you know, Paula, it's a great point. It goes to a theory that's sort of going around in investment circles that really this was personal. This was about Jay Powell and Donald Trump. And maybe, just maybe, the president is going to do what presidents should do with Fed chairs, step back and let them do their jobs when it comes to Kevin Warsh. You know, as always with Trump, he could change his mind tomorrow. We could hear something very different. But I think it's good news that the markets are up. I think that says, look, we trust Warsh. We think he's going to do the right thing. It's a tricky time, though, Paula. You know, the markets being up are one thing, but boy, consumer sentiment and people's feeling about the economy, about inflation, about the job market is the lowest it's been in some time. And, you know, the Iran factor continues to ripple through. It's going to be a huge issue in the midterms. And you're seeing a lot of folks within the Fed, governors that would have said, okay, cut or even be neutral, you know, saying, look, we got to think about inflation going ahead. So he's got his work cut out for him, no question.
0: And given what you're saying, I mean, usually the saying goes, every new Fed chair is tested very early on in their tenure. Where do you see the risks of that in the coming months?
3: So one of the things that I have admired about Kevin Warsh is that after the great financial crisis, he was one of the few people that really stood up and said, you know what? We don't need more quantitative easing. We don't need more easy money in the system. He said this after, you know, after the early days of QE, when we did see a lift to the market. But then there was round two, round three, round four. And Warsh said, no, look, we've got to bite the bullet. The economy's okay, but, you know, we can't keep going with this. I thought that was a brave stance to take. Now, the question is, will he stand up to the president now or to other forces if rates need to be hiked? Will he do that? Will he take the tough decisions, or is he going to be political? Is he going to be watching out to not tangle with the president? That's the big thing that markets are watching for.
0: Interesting. And you don't think that the debate about his independence then has been put to bed yet?
3: I certainly wouldn't put it to bed until I see how he's responding to the data that's coming in. I will say I like the fact that he's open to new ways of thinking. I have thought for some time that the Fed needed to come out of the box that it's been in, looking at old ways of thinking about the economy, you know, past data models that the Fed has actually really lagged the way a lot of economists actually think about the economy now. We're not living in a world of widgets. It's 21st century. It's data. It's extremely, I mean, there's a lot of vectors in play right now. So I like that creativity, but I want to see a few quarters of, all right, here's the data. Now, how is Kevin Warsh responding and how does he explain it to us? How does the Fed communicate with us going forward?
0: Yeah, and it's interesting that he's saying that perhaps he's going to do less communication, not more. So that's also going to be interesting to see, you know, where we are at that a year from now. Rana Farrukhar, we will leave it there. We thank you so much for being with us and happy holiday weekend to you as well.
3: Happy holidays, Paula.
0: Now, checking some of today's other business headlines, new data shows U.S. consumer sentiment hitting a new all-time low this month. According to the University of Michigan survey, 57% of consumers say high prices are eroding their personal finances. Some of the sharpest declines in sentiment coming from lower-income consumers and those without college degrees. On Capitol Hill, House Oversight Chair James Comer is opening an investigation into possible insider trading on prediction markets. Comer says he'll probe trades made on the Kalshi and Polymarket platforms, including trades made on elections and U.S. military actions in Venezuela and Iran. We should note CNN has a partnership with Kalshi and uses its data to cover major events, though all editorial employees are prohibited from participating in prediction markets. The CEO of Standard Chartered Bank is apologizing after saying automation could replace, quote, lower value human capital. Bill Winters says he's sorry his choice of words caused upset and that he values all of his colleagues. Standard Chartered announced earlier this week it would be laying off thousands of workers, citing advances in AI. Okay, straight ahead for us.

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0: Buenos Aires, and this is CNN. So within minutes, SpaceX is hoping to launch the latest version of its Starship mega rocket. That was after canceling yesterday's attempt because of multiple issues with the craft. Once the test launch does happen, assuming it eventually does in the next few minutes, the V3 rocket will be the largest spacecraft to ever take flight. It comes as SpaceX hopes to break records with its upcoming IPO. Now, one big issue for investors, the company's less than stellar safety record. A number of SpaceX's test flights last year ended in explosions. Joining me now is the CEO of aerospace startup Muon Space. I'm not sure if I'm saying that properly, Johnny Dyer. The company reached a deal with SpaceX to integrate Starlink terminals into its satellite constellations. That is your connection to Mr. Elon Musk and these kinds of ventures. I am wondering, though, what you make of this launch right now, because they did have to scrub yesterday's, but they did say that, look, this debut of this new version, that this will go as planned. I will say we are less than a minute away from this launch now.
1: Yeah, I mean, we'll see in just a few seconds what happens. It's very exciting. I mean, I think, you know, these are enormously complex machines. This version, V3, is in a lot of ways almost an entirely new product. They've re-engineered a lot of the vehicle for this. So it's not terribly surprising. There's still some teething problems they're having as they try and get it off the ground. But, you know, SpaceX does this better than anybody in the world. So I wouldn't be surprised at all if it launches here.
0: Got you. My expertise ends at... The skies look good. The weather looks good. Now, they did hold for a couple seconds, but now we're in the 22nd countdown here. If he does pull this off, if this happens, what does it mean really for the next phase of SpaceX? I actually apologize, Johnny. Hold on 1 second. We are about to do this. Let's listen in.
2: Ignition.

0: Booster Raptor, chamber pressure nominal.
1: Alright, we are T-plus 30 seconds into flight, seeing 33 out of 33 Raptor 3 engines on Booster V3 ascending over the Gulf now, coming up on maximum aerodynamic pressure.
2: Booster and ship, avionics power, telemetry nominal.
1: Systems looking good. We're just passing through the period of maximum dynamic pressure. A little over a minute into flight now. Vibrations chilling out here at Star Factory as we continue to watch Starship Flight 12 arc out over the Gulf. The next major thing coming up is going to be hot staging.
2: Booster prop system's nominal.
1: Reminder, we do what's our version of MECO. Most engines cut off, so we're going to shut down all but five of the Raptor engines on the booster. And then after that happens, we're going to ignite the six engines on ship while it is still attached. We have clamps that hold the two together. Those are going to retract inside of that hot stage ring, kind of protect them. Looks like we had one of the engines go out, still flying on 32 of the Raptor engines. But again, once we get the hot staging, those six engines on the ship are going to ignite. We're going to do it in a little bit different of a sequence on version 3. Essentially, those three RVAC engines will ignite first. Almost immediately after, just one of those central engines is going to ignite. And that's going to give the booster a bit of a kick, sending it in a known direction, followed shortly after by the other two. We're through MECO.
2: New separation.
1: There you go. Successful hot staging separation. We are not seeing as many booster engines ignite as we expected for boost back, but we are seeing six good engines lit on ship. It looks like we just had an early boost back shutdown. Again, a reminder, the booster was planned to essentially head into the Gulf for a splashdown, but it has shut its engines down early on into boost back. And we just see one of the RVAC, so we're now running on five engines on ship. We do have engine out capability, so it's going to continue into its ascent. You got booster on the left there, ship on the right.
0: Ship, avionics, power, and
1: telemetry
0: nominal.
1: We are not planning on bringing the booster back for this flight, as this was the very first time. All right, so we're about 3 minutes, 50 seconds into today's flight. Just a reminder, the ship planned to burn its engines for about 8 minutes and change. About 8 minutes and 11 seconds was our planned timeline for today. That could shift slightly as we do have one engine out running on one fewer RVACs. Again, continuing to watch. So booster did not complete its boost back burn. We did not see all of the engines ignite that we expected. Are continuing to get some views from it, though. That's going to make a splashdown somewhere in the Gulf. Reminder, we clear air, sea space, everything for these launches. All right, so we are coming up on T plus 5 minutes. Ship continuing to fire five of the six. Standing by for callouts, making sure ship's on its planned trajectory. Again, we are planning a suborbital trajectory for the ship today. B- booster, giving us some views as it continues to make its way back down towards the water. All right, so a little over 5.5 minutes in flight. Kate, Jake, you guys with me? Looks like booster's starting to come in hot.
3: Yeah, we had the opportunity to stand outside to watch launch, and wow, that was incredible.
4: Yeah, that was really loud, really shaky, and I was actually surprised how fast the booster got off the pad or the whole stack. That was quite incredible.
3: Absolutely. So we have views here from the booster coming back down, making its way into the Gulf. Pretty cool to see.
2: We have healthy chamber pressures on 5 out of 6 Ship Raptor engines.
5: Let's bring Johnny Dyer back in here. Listen, you're a former SpaceX engineer. I believe this went as according to plan, except they keep saying that one engine is out. But literally, it was spectacular just to see the force of this thing as it left the ground. What are your impressions in terms of what you've just seen from this test flight?
6: Well, you know, clearly a lot of things went right. I mean, they got, you know, the first stage burned to completion and they staged to the Starship. But there was a couple of issues I noticed on the way up. So, you know, the first stage lost an engine, and then they were trying to actually do a boost back burn to basically get the first stage to re-enter the way they expect it to eventually when they want to reuse the booster. And it appears that didn't happen successfully. So I think there's definitely some key milestones that they were looking to hit that probably didn't come off fully successfully so far. And then we're also seeing on Starship right now, although it seems to be flying fine, it's got one engine out as well, which I think is definitely not planned. And it does have the capability to still complete its mission with 5 of the 6 engines. Were it to lose another one, you know, before it's done doing its full burn, they would probably have some more problems.
5: Johnny, how difficult is it what they attempted here? And when we talk about milestones, I mean, obviously they want everything to go 100% the way they had planned. But are these setbacks, or is this more about, you know, the components of a test flight?
6: I mean, it's a bit of both. You know, I think for Starship, there's been a little bit of 2 step forward, 1 step back with a lot of their flights. And part of the reason for that is they're changing a lot as they go. So we're on the 3rd version of the Starship. You know, they had a couple of quite successful flights with the V2. But as I said, this is almost an entirely new product. So they've re-engineered a whole, you know, everything from the engines to the thermal protection to a lot of the interior kind of architecture of the plumbing, et cetera, in the booster. So it's kind of to be expected that there's going to be some teething problems and you know, things that come out and when you're making all these changes. You know, I suspect at SpaceX they would like to have seen a perfect flight and a lot of these milestones getting hit and nailed as they have in previous flights. But I suspect there's also a healthy realism for the fact that when you're changing that much, you expect to see some problems.
5: In terms, though, for U.S. space programs, both whether it's NASA or the private programs themselves, given we are in the middle of a space race, how crucial is it that they kind of hit these milestones and hit the timelines here? Because obviously, given some of the complications you just spelled out, I mean, to a certain extent, it is back to the drawing board, right? Let's figure out what we need to do next time.
6: Yeah, I wouldn't call it back to the drawing board, right? They're getting incredible data from this flight, even if they have some failures. So they're going to learn a ton. They're going to be able to fix these problems quickly, you know, hopefully on the next flight. So again, I think there's a huge amount of value they're getting out of this, even if they're not hitting every single milestone. In terms of the flight itself, I mean, you know, in the rocket itself, it's enormously important. It's enormously important for the country. I mean, we're going to be heavily reliant on Starship to do all the things we want to do as a country in space. It's also incredibly important for SpaceX. You know, they're about to IPO. If you read their IPO prospectus, you know, all of their future plans in terms of how they imagine growing to become one of the world's most valuable companies with some of the largest markets in the world are really hinged upon Starship becoming not only working, but becoming this reusable workhorse, unlike anything that's ever existed before. And so, you know, they're still on their way to that. There's promising signs that they're on the right path, but they really do need to get this working very, very, very well if they're going to succeed in a lot of their ambitions that they've been, you know, talking about as part of the public offering.
5: Yeah, you've made such good points. I mean, just looking at the IPO, that was dense with a lot of things, but one thing was the ambition of SpaceX and Elon Musk to have this multi-planetary existence. We'll continue to follow it closely. Johnny, thanks so much for holding our hand through this. I mean, we're looking at some of the excitement there. As I said, on the ground, it must be incredibly dramatic, but glad that you just really gave us some of the details of what's at stake here. Appreciate it.
6: Thank you for having me.
5: All right, coming up on The Brief, Memorial Day weekend is usually a time to unwind, relax, have a barbecue, but rising prices are getting in the way of that for many Americans. After the break, some timely advice on how to save a buck or two.
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5: Those Americans mark Memorial Day this weekend. Traditionally, it is a time for backyard family gatherings, but high gas prices and the cost of living have plunged U.S. consumer sentiment to an all-time low. That's according to the University of Michigan. Everything from burgers to the grills you cook them on could be costing more this year. In fact, already are. The Leonard family has been in the food business for 100 years, and Stu Leonard joins us now from One Store in Connecticut. Good to see you. Happy holiday weekend to you, first and foremost. And I want to say that obviously we know, right? Your customers might be feeling the pressure. They certainly are. You got gas, rent, insurance, groceries. Are shoppers changing what they buy this Memorial Day? And what tips can you give them on how to save a little bit?
23: Well, you know what? You notice people are changing because, you know, here's something that's always popular at the 4th of July. This is probably one of the best steaks you can buy right here. It's a ribeye tomahawk steak, and it's at the top of the list, but it probably is going to cost you $70 or $80. Okay,
5: $70 or $80.
23: So here's what people are doing. Yeah, for that right there,
5: wow.
23: You know, you'll probably feed. I mean, you could feed two or three people with that. Hey, if you went to a steakhouse, it would probably be double or even more than that. But here's what we're noticing right now: people are sort of switching and trading down. So instead of something that double digits on price per pound, here's something that's only $5 a pound, you know, or $6 a pound, which is a hamburger. So we notice, of course, with Memorial Day, that's going to be big. Hey, if you want, check out our YouTube. Go to YouTube and you can see, I just did a big burger tasting. This is a ribeye burger. I did a porterhouse burger. so I did a burger tasting. I ate like 3 cheeseburgers at lunch one day with all these tastings. But check it out.
5: And it's tough work, Stu, but someone has to do it.
23: I was hungry anyway. It really worked out. But you know what? Then you have people even moving down to chicken. And one thing I've been doing, instead of a steak, I've been eating a pork chop. You know, and you're saving $10 a pound.
5: Gotcha.
23: So you notice people moving down the grade in proteins.
5: Understood.
23: And you know what another challenge that the customers have right now is, like, one morning I get a call and it's from our farmer down in Florida who grows tomatoes, and he said, boy, I got hit with a cold snap. You know, tomato prices are up a little bit right now, just like eggs were. Just has to do with the weather. He had to replant his crop, but he said it's going to cost you $2,000 more to get your truck up, the trailer truck from Florida up to your stores around the New York area. And so then I'm in the store and the customer comes up and says, I just filled my Suburban up and it cost me $50 more to do that. So you're sort of, we're stuck in the middle, you know, as a retailer right now. Over here, I got suppliers that want to raise the prices because fuel went up. And over here, I get customers that are literally up to here right now. You know, they're feeling the pinch. So we're not raising prices right now.
5: Right. On that point, you know, earlier we've had this issue with tariffs. Are you seeing that that is still hurting you? Is that kind of abated a little bit?
23: It's still an issue. But, you know, one thing in the food business, nobody wants to raise prices. You know, when prices go up, sales go down. So we felt we've worked pretty good through the tariff situation. And even like on the wine and spirit side, we didn't. Our importers and wholesalers really didn't even pass on the tariff. Huh. I think they're getting some rebates right now. But on the food side, there's a little bit. What we've been doing, just like I did with the farmer down in Florida, is they said, look, we'll split it with you. You know, I think the tariff thing will be temporary. I think the fuel thing is going to be temporary when we get the Middle East straightened out. And also, I think prices on energy in general will be coming down.
5: Right.
23: I think you'll start seeing, I'm optimistic about next Memorial Day, maybe better than this one.
5: We appreciate that, but we'll hope for Labor Day at this point in the fall. Stu, I want to ask you, what are your, I don't have a lot of time left, but what are your best tips for everyone who's in the supermarket to actually save money when you're shopping?
23: Okay, one of them is, you know, look for the specials online. We have specials at Stu Leonard this week. Every store does. There's app deals. Take advantage of those things. The second thing is don't impulse buy. You know, we do a lot of demos like Costco does and everything. We want you to buy one extra item, but, you know, don't do that. One customer told me one way to save money, leave the kids home, okay? Because they're always wanting to throw some cookies or something in the cart. You know, the other thing is, like, for instance, you can buy a watermelon like this and you can cut it yourself and make it into cubes, or you can do it like this and have it all chopped up by our it costs more. So
5: I hear you.
23: Do it yourself at home. Hey, you know, one of the last things I just want to mention, you know, my unfortunately my wife and I lost a little 2-year-old boy years ago to a drowning, and this weekend, Memorial Day weekend's one of the worst in the whole summer right now, along with 4th of July. So I would just say to everybody watching and listening, don't get on this when your kids are around the water or the pool or the beach, whatever, this weekend. Mm-hmm. Keep your eyes on your kids. And the best thing you can do, give them swim lessons.
5: You are right, Stu. I'm glad that you always remind us. You have to keep your eye on them every second. And I'm glad that you continue to reinforce that message. Stu Leonard, thanks so much, and have a great Memorial Day weekend. Thank you.
23: Okay. You too. And could you do me a favor and tell everybody it's going to be warm and sunny this weekend instead of scaring everybody about the rain?
5: Sure, Stu. It's going to be warm and sunny. And
23: You're killing me.
5: Thanks, Stu. Take care. See you soon. Bye-bye. And we'll be right back with more news in a moment.
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4: 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Nice, right?
5: So after a trophy-laden decade as Manchester City manager, Pep Guardiola is leaving the club. He has confirmed this weekend's match at home against Aston Villa will be his last. CNN's Amanda Davis has more.
18: It's been one of the worst-kept secrets in football, but now officially confirmed. The Pep Guardiola era at Manchester City will come to an end after one final game on Sunday. After 10 years and 17 major trophies, including six Premier League titles and this year's FA Cup, the 55-year-old's final match in charge will be against Aston Villa. The news comes just 3 days after the club were beaten to this year's Premier League title by Arsenal, and we'll see Guardiola leave with a year still left on his contract.
20: I don't know the right words, really satisfied, happy and proud, and have been an the experience, I would say, maybe of my life. Otherwise, it wouldn't have been 10 years. So I cannot be more grateful for the amount of love and affection that I had, not today, these days, you know, for many, many years. And when the moment we cannot fight for anything else because it's already achieved. So that is a moment to say, okay, I want to say proper goodbye to my people, you know, on Sunday. I want to hug them, all of them on the pitch. And that's why we announced them. I would love to continue to be part of this club, so not a manager action, and I will not take absolutely zero decisions on that. It's just to be part of club. If they need me to represent or do something in many, many clubs that this organization has, I will be there. I like still to be, you know, part of this club in a different role, completely different, not in the daily decisions, not in being in front of the spotlights, you know, always behind the scenes, but I like to be part of that.
18: Well, it has been announced that Pep Guardiola will take up a role as the City Football Group Global Ambassador, and the North Stand at the Etihad Stadium will be renamed the Pep Guardiola Stand. And City's chairman, Khaldun Al Mubarak, the man in charge of getting Guardiola to join the club in 2016, has paid tribute, saying, "Over the last 10 years, honesty and trust have formed the bedrock on which we have navigated every situation together with Pep, always understanding that we could find the right answer together. Today, the right answer is for Pep to finish his journey as the manager of Manchester City. The unique approach that he brings to his coaching has allowed him to constantly challenge the accepted truths of our game. It is the reason that in the last 10 years, he's not only made Manchester City better, he has also made football better."
5: And our thanks to Amanda, and our thanks to you for your company. I'm Paula Newton in New York. You've been watching The Brief. Have a great weekend.

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0: 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We're going for a cruise with some easy listening. 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
2: Out front next, the breaking news of Trump unhinged amid a war, record low poll numbers, and mutiny in his own party tonight. We have new reporting this hour from the White House. Plus, the alarm bells are sounding, consumer sentiment plunging, gas prices soaring. Americans now feel worse than they did during the Great Recession. Einstein, Ives, and the whiteboard are here tonight. And the mystery surrounding a star's sudden death. We're now learning NASCAR legend Kyle Busch was short of breath and coughing up blood just the day before he died. What happened to the only 41-year-old? Let's go out front. And good evening. I'm Erin Burnett on this Friday. And out front tonight, Trump losing control, the president in the middle of war with record low approval ratings, surging gas prices, and mutiny over what some in his own party see as a corrupt $1.8 billion fund to pay out Trump allies. Well, that's the context. And this is what we heard from the president in that context today.
3: When I have lunch with somebody that's really, really successful, I hate it because he or she is bragging about how great they are. And I hate that when they do that because they stop me from talking about the fact that I became president. The gay national anthem, if you remember. That's why I did so well with the gay vote. A lot of people don't know dumb has to be in it, actually. No, I'm looking at the legs there. He's this beautiful guy. He's got legs like tree trunks. We love electric cars. I have to say that because of Elon. You have a bear, a snake, an elephant, and a horse. Name the horse. I'm the smartest guy you're ever going to meet. They hit me with a bad one. He's a dumb person. D-U-M. Not the B.
2: That is the president of the United States in wartime. That's what he's talking about. And today, Senator Roger Wicker, who is the chairman of the Senate Armed Services Committee, writes, we're at a moment that will define President Trump's legacy. His instincts have been to finish the job he started in Iran, but he is being ill-advised. Now, just looking at this 30-minute speech, you just heard some little clips there. But of the entire, 90-minute speech, Trump mentioned Iran just a handful of times.
3: We'll have that over with soon. It'll be over with soon.
2: Now, of course, we've been hearing that since the war started months ago, 84 days ago. And we should mention that Trump said it's because of Iran that he cannot go to his son's wedding this weekend, posting, while I very much wanted to be with my son, Don Jr., and the newest member of the Trump family, his soon-to-be wife, Bettina, circumstances pertaining to government and my love for the United States of America do not allow me to do so. I feel it is important for me to remain in Washington, D.C. at the White House during this important period of time. Now, of course, obviously that's a serious statement, if that's the reason. Of course, you listen to what Trump said, though, during that rally. It sounded much more frivolous than that. And it is not just Iran, you heard Senator Wicker there talking and criticizing Trump there, that is causing division within the GOP. Republican Senator Tom Tillis also taking issue with the people who are right now surrounding Trump.
4: We're hitting some headwinds now, and we can't let people in the White House who are advising the president advise him on things that make it even more difficult for my colleagues to come back in majorities.
2: He is referring perhaps to things like the $1.8 billion Trump fund. Today, that was hit with a new lawsuit. A group of federal prosecutors and a prominent government watchdog group are asking a judge in Virginia to now block the fund, writing, this latest attempt by the Trump-Vance administration to make grift great again is profoundly unlawful and will not withstand judicial scrutiny. Trump, though, is digging in on this one, much like the ballroom and the arch. He wants this fund, even though his own party is rebelling. Today, he defended the $1.8 billion fund, saying, I gave up a lot of money in allowing the just-announced anti-weaponization fund to go forward. I could have settled my case, including the illegal release of my tax returns and the equally illegal break-in of Mar-a-Lago for an absolute fortune. Instead, I am helping others who were so badly abused by an evil, corrupt, and weaponized Biden administration to receive, at long last, justice. Now, obviously, the things that he presents in there as facts are much in dispute. There's been a lot of analysis that would have shown he would have owed an incredible amount of money had all of this gone forward. And Trump did settle before the case even went to court. So it's unclear what the reality on the money situation is. But the White House says it looks forward to additional conversations. Okay, well, they say as needed. And they will be needed because Trump's agenda has hit a wall because of Republicans who have left town for Memorial Day. They didn't vote on the immigration bill. Why? Well, in part because of the fund. And Trump's mad. And then he took his anger out on Tom Tillis. He called him a quitter for retiring, saying, I called him a nitpicker, always fighting against the Republican Party and me, mostly on things that didn't matter. And the Republicans are pushing back, though, on things that do matter, like the Iran war, the billion-dollar fund, the ballroom. All of those things matter. And poll after poll shows American thinks they matter. Americans, a majority of them, disapprove of Trump and say that he has not focused on what matters to them. And just before we came to air, Trump posted a picture, by the way. If you talk about how he's spending his time, he just posted this picture of himself alongside Greenland, saying, hello, Greenland. So, you know, when you're wondering what is going on this weekend, you've got Iran, you've got Cuba. And I guess it's time to remind everybody that, yes, Trump still wants to take over Greenland. Kevin Liptak is out front outside the White House tonight. And Kevin, obviously, you just saw that post that he just put out about Greenland. What's the latest that you're learning there?
5: Yeah, and we're ending a week here where you could really see the pressure mounting on President Trump from all sides. If you hear the sound of motorcycles behind me, it's President Trump arriving back to the White House, back to the North Portico. You know, he was supposed to spend the weekend at his golf resort in New Jersey. They abruptly changed the schedule around in the middle of the day today, which led to all kinds of speculation about why the president needs to spend the weekend back here at the White House. And I think part of it is all of these pressures that he is now confronting, whether it's the open rebellion in his own party. You know, when you talk to officials, a lot of that came to their surprise. You know, they did not necessarily expect Republicans to be so upset about this $1.8 billion fund. That's part of the reason why I think they're struggling to wrap their hands around what exactly they're going to do to get some of this legislation moving forward. You also feel the pressure on Iran. You know, we are now within the time span of the president's own timeline that he sent earlier this week to restart strikes on that country if they don't come to him with a deal that he can accept. Remember, he said that it would happen early next week, potentially, if Iran isn't able to submit a deal he can sort of sign off on. Now, the president earlier today, we understand, did meet with some national security officials inside the Oval Office. Of course, Iran, a point of discussion there. We just heard in the last hour from Iran's foreign ministry saying that they are not close to a deal with the United States, that there are some very deep differences that they continue to try and bridge as they try and come up with some sort of agreement. So clearly the president has a huge decision in front of him here. He will spend the weekend here at the White House trying to sort some of that out, but a lot of pressure that he's going to have to try and get himself out from under.
2: All right, Kevin, thank you very much at the White House, and everyone's here with me now. Philip, you've been keeping track of Trump's travel, okay? And obviously the weather this weekend is not good golf weather,
6: right?
2: Okay? Why is this relevant? Because it's relevant to Trump. He likes to play golf. You say he's spent more than 30 days traveling since the start of the war and, what, more than a dozen rounds of golf?
6: Yeah. Yeah, I mean, he's played more than almost 370 rounds of golf over his two terms, despite being president for about 5 years. This is what he does. Most weekends, he goes to one of his properties, sometimes plays golf, often plays golf, and he was scheduled to go to Bedminster. I think you're right. It's raining in Bedminster. It's also raining, going to be raining in near Washington.
2: Sterling, always Virginia. Says,
6: Sterling,
2: right,
6: Virginia.
2: Yeah.
6: Mm-hmm. He has been consistent in his second term in spending a lot of time away from the White House at his private properties playing golf, even more so than the first term. Like, I think people sort of got accustomed to him doing it. He's been doing it more his second term in office. And it's frankly remarkable, and I think speaks to your point about the amount of attention he's paying to his job as opposed to just being the Trump he wants to be.
2: Right, and it is remarkable also in the sense that we are in a war. Right. The United States
6: right.
2: is in war, and a lot of other things have happened, whether it's what happened in Venezuela, tariffs, this term as opposed
6: right.
2: to last term.
6: And very quickly on that point, in the first term, like when the pandemic arose, when the government was shut down, he actually stopped going to his properties. This time he hasn't bothered.
2: So Max, you know, some of Trump's tweet today, he said, "While I very much wanted to be with my son, Don Jr., circumstances pertaining to government and my love of the USA do not allow me to do so." I just want to note, because I remember getting on the plane that morning. Trump was in Mar-a-Lago when he launched the war with Iran. So
6: sure.
2: where he is has never been relevant to him in terms of doing anything that he wants to do.
7: Well, first of all, let me just say this. There's been so many weddings I've not wanted to go to, and to wish I had the commander-in-chief car to pull out in this manner, because he clearly doesn't want to be at his own son's wedding. That certainly speaks to what we've all known about him, which is he's a person that lacks the capacity for normal human emotion. The president moves with the White House, right? He doesn't need to be at the White House to execute the powers of the commander-in-chief.
2: Right.
7: So this is just an incredibly odd situation, and even odder that he would tweet about it in the manner that he did, not even speaking to any heartfelt notions about his own child.
2: You know, Reena, it was interesting because today when I was playing some of the things that Trump said, it was at an event for Congressman Lawler, purple district, very purple district, right? And so Lawler has to walk a line, okay? And Trump, Trump lost to Kamala Harris in that district by less than 1%, right? That is a split district. So, you know, given what you heard Trump say today at that event, was it smart if you're trying to win the House, maintain your seat, to bring Trump there?
8: Absolutely not. Lawler has been confusing in the past many months, I think, by continuing to seem like he wants to be close to this White House. I mean, his colleagues in the Senate are understanding right now that, well, they're reading the room. It's 6 months out from the midterms. It's time to get tough about what matters to you. Constituents hate endless war. And when we think about these Republican senators, some 25 that really stood up and got mad at Blanche on Capitol Hill this week, for example, about the fund, I'm thinking these guys aren't in full revolt. They're just in midterm savior mode. And so Lawler, if he knew better, he would be doing that too. But I think he's employing a throw it all at the wall strategy. He thinks that maybe Trump's charisma might win out with some folks. But again, the pocket book issues Trump is not talking about. He's making it all about himself, and he's clearly lying to many folks as well because he wants to cover up. I mean, this is about three T's here, Aaron. This is how I've been thinking about things lately: timing, transparency, and trust. And a lot of members of Congress have lost trust in Trump because he's demanded their trust, but he hasn't given them a reason to trust him in return. And then timing is pretty awful on everything. Iran being number one, he said 4 to 5 weeks. Where are we at now? He's not transparent even, again, about Iran. Who's helping him craft these deals, which, as Senator Wicker put it, he's being ill-advised on. So I think this is a really terrible week for this Trump administration, and Lawler should not have trumped him at his event.
2: I mean, Max, what do you make of that, of Lawler having him, especially in the context of what's been happening, where Trump's had been getting his victories, and clearly it's been puffing him up.
7: Sure.
2: But his victories have come from primaries that appeal to the most base of his base, right? And that has been giving him energy. But that's not Lawler's position.
7: Yeah, look, anyone that knows New York politics knows Mike Lawler doesn't actually believe anything. He follows the numbers. And so the fact, and he's politically astute, so the fact that he invited Donald Trump speaks to actually the political conundrum that he is in. He needs to somehow excite this rather crazy Trump-obsessed base and try to win over these independents who are totally moved away from that. And the truth of the matter is that you cannot do both. This is a midterm election. In a midterm election, people win when their base is enthusiastic. And that's why the prospects of Mike Lawler winning re-election, because he's unable to actually truly be an independent voice who can disassociate himself from that base. That's why it's so unlikely he'll win.
2: So, you know, amidst all of this, Philip, we have Tulsi Gabbard today announcing that she's resigning, okay, as director of national intelligence. And she said that her husband's been diagnosed with an extremely rare form of bone cancer, that she needs to be with him in the coming weeks and months. Now, I will note that her resignation does not take place immediately, right? She's going to be here, I believe, for what, another more 5 weeks or so?
9: Yeah,
2: okay, so she is going to be here for another 5 weeks. But, you know, what do you make of this happening now?
6: Yeah, it's a good question. And I don't know what the best answer is to it. I think that, you know, she has poisoned her own political career, very obviously. She was originally a Democrat, as people may recall, and she sort of aligned with Trump, and she got brought into the administration. And her position was always, she was very fervent anti-war. She now has Iran hung around her neck as being part of the administration when this occurred. It is possible that finally caught up with her. Her chief deputy, Joe Kent, had actually left the administration and cited Iran as the reason why. So it's possible she may have just
2: in a very notable way.
6: Yes, very publicly, very publicly. So I don't know why now. I'm not surprised that it happened. This is, I think, the fourth woman who has left the Trump administration, which I think is notable in its own regard.
2: Yes, it is.
6: But, you know, I don't think, though, that it makes Donald Trump's position worse in terms of what it is he's trying to do, because Donald Trump is his own advisor and he does what he wants to do. And, you know, he'll ask the waiters on the floor at Mar-a-Lago what they think about stuff, too. But it is not as though she was a central part of the decision making, as we've heard from the reporting. So I don't know this changes a lot.
2: Right. I mean, you can chuckle and say, well, Marco Rubio just takes another job.
6: Yeah, right.
2: But Rena, it is notable that this is happening now.
8: Yeah, it's questionable because, number one, her track record as someone who questions war is really big here. And I think she fell out of step and really fell out of the personal circle. I think she really understood that her head was on the chopping block. She was either going to be fired like Kristi Noem and Pam Bondi, or she could be ahead of the curve like Lori Chavez de Remmer, the former Secretary of Labor, and say, I think a firing's coming, so I'm just going to resign. Because I think if health were the real question here, or the real reason, I certainly think that she would just go sooner than 5 weeks from now. I know the DNI job is a big job, but she's been sidelined. There are people that can step right into that job tomorrow and be an acting designee. So I have a lot of empathy. My late dad was a surgical oncologist specialist. I just feel for her and her husband. They are young, but this timing is really suspect, much like a lot of things that come out of that orbit.
2: All right. Thank you all very much. I appreciate you. And next, the breaking news, a new warning tonight that the Ebola outbreak is much larger than confirmed cases suggest, as we're learning more tonight about the American doctor who is fighting for survival tonight. And our K-File with new reporting about one of the front runners in a crucial race this November, the leading candidate repeatedly calling to defund and abolish the police. And she's not changing her tune. And consumer confidence plummeting to a record low this month. How bad is it? Einstein and Ives are back, along with the whiteboard.
9: Stand by your brake, Master. Seven effect the block. In 3, 2, effect. Roy, your brake, please.
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2: Breaking news flashing warning signs for the U.S. economy. Consumer sentiment hitting an all-time low amid growing concerns about inflation and Trump's war with Iran, which means Americans are more down on the economy than in any other time since 1952. That's a long time ago. And it comes as Kevin Warsh, who Trump picked as the new Federal Reserve chairman in the hopes that Warsh would lower interest rates, was just sworn in. Now, Trump claiming today that Warsh will be free from any pressure from Trump in the job.
28: I want Kevin to be totally independent. I want him to be independent and just do a great job.
2: Now, Kevin Warsh is well aware of the reality, which is that that is hard to believe, because you will remember what Trump routinely said about the former chairman of the Federal Reserve, Jay Powell. That's Warsh's predecessor. Trump said pretty nasty things about him when Powell refused to do Trump's bidding.
29: We have a terrible chairman right now.
30: We have a lousy Fed chair.
31: He's a fool. He's a stupid man.
32: He's incompetent.
2: I'm sure Kevin Warsh is ready for that if he does what the markets think he's going to need to do, which is the opposite of what Trump wants. Einstein and Ives, Peter Tuckman and Dan Ives are back here with me. Okay, so let's just start here, Peter, with this consumer sentiment. And I always, there's consumer sentiment and there's consumer confidence. There's two different numbers. They come out a couple weeks apart. They are both saying horrific things. Today, it's the lowest level since 1952. A couple weeks ago, the other measure was the lowest level in an even longer period of time. It's incredible, okay? And we were just talking about it. We'll just get our whiteboard out of the way right away. Let's get it out right away. People's perception of their personal finances fell 13%. It's an unlucky number. Down 13% in 1 month. That number really stands out.
4: Is it this month? Just this past month?
2: This past month. Okay. Yeah.
4: Okay. Look, that is, you know, that is after we've been in the conflict now for what, 3 months?
2: 84 days.
4: Okay.
2: Yep. So just
4: and,
2: about. Exactly.
4: And think about it. We've sustained a price of a barrel of oil above $100 for way too long. That has got to be the biggest inflationary component of all.
2: Yeah.
4: And think about it. And I'm sure, you know, not only people who are in the stock market, but your everyday person who's living paycheck to paycheck, or anybody, you know, who has a blue collar job, is noticing that everything related to gas and or oil is expensive, is really expensive. And it's whether
3: it's
4: they're
3: the
4: paying.
3: K-shaped.
4: Right. Explain the K-shape. Because that's
3: It's everything, the K-shape, where basically on the high end, whether it's the market exposed to tech and everything we see going on in Silicon Valley,
2: Well, the market just keeps going up and up and up, even as American consumer situation is going down, right? So the K, exactly. That's the K.
0: Yeah, and a lot of that is AI and tech-driven. And then, as Peter was talking about, on the low end, in terms of just the regular economy, you continue to see it soft, and you see some of the Walmart numbers and others, and it speaks to, you know, what we're going through right now in terms of this unevenness.
2: There's
1: certain times when, you know, the market goes in concert with the economy, and then there's some times where they kind of bifurcate, right? And that's at a high, in my opinion, we're at that point now in such a huge way.
2: All right. And there's only so long that can continue. Something's got to give. The question is what? We don't know.
1: Right.
2: But when you have Kevin Warsh coming in, okay, was it? I think the last person to come in such a bizarre moment was probably Alan Greenspan.
0: Yes.
2: Okay. And Kevin Warsh comes in. Trump wants rates to go down. And Kevin Warsh, maybe a few months ago, would have been possibly on board with that. That was one of the reasons, you know, Trump wanted to pick him. But now you got a situation where you have an inflation problem, even as you have a growth problem. And to solve that, the market's now saying, hey, guess what, Kevin Warsh? You're going to have to raise rates, even as people are in pain.
0: Well, that's what the markets say. And the reality is like a dual mandate when you think about growth and then, of course, lowering inflation. Look, inflation's creeping up. And as we've talked about, relative to oil and what we're seeing from PPI to CPI, and Warsh is going to come in and basically has to, like, he's going to sort of clear the decks and say, okay, we're ultimately going to have an economy that is very focused in terms of, you know, making sure inflation doesn't get worse. And the reality is that's probably a hike that's now factored into to the rest of this year.
2: We haven't even really seen inflation yet.
1: Well, it's far. We're not going to feel it. We're going to feel this way down the road. The thing that Dan sort of shared with me a couple of weeks ago was that for every $10 increase in the price of a barrel of oil is equivalent to 1% GDP. So we went from a $65 barrel of oil before the conflict.

0: I know what many of you are feeling about that. I can hear you. There is a fear. There is a fear in your generation that the future has already been written, that the machines are coming, that the jobs are evaporating. And I understand that fear. It's rational. The question is not whether AI will shape the world. It will. The question is whether you will help shape artificial intelligence. We do not know.
1: Sadly, we're all shaping it because it's stealing all of our data every single second. But that's a separate issue. But maybe that anger you just heard from me is what a lot of people in that audience
2: felt. I'll guarantee you this. Schmidt's not getting invited back as commencement speaker there. And I, look, I think it just speaks to, like, you talk about reading the room. You know, that's a big issue right now because tech has a PR problem when it comes to AI. And we've talked about it because, look, for the first time in 30 years, U.S. is ahead of China when it comes to tech. You see everything from SpaceX to OpenAI to Anthropic. But for kids graduating, I see it so many colleges, what does it mean for them? And you have to read the room. And I think it comes down to how are jobs going to be created? How are you going to have an economy that's not K-shaped? And that's why you're seeing this backlash.
3: If you watched, I think it was Bill Ackman who gave a commencement speech also, and he said, you know, AI is here to stay. As you said, it is a revolution, right? And what you're going to have to do to get ahead of it is to learn coding and learn this. You even mentioned a particular one. And the bottom line is it's way bigger than us, and it's way bigger than this generation.
1: And they were receptive to that?
3: And they were, right? Because then it's reading the room. The bottom line is, well, when I say that to college students all the time. I said, you know what? The best thing I can tell you is that just get as savvy as you can about everything about AI,
2: and then you will set.
3: Right, exactly.
2: And also, when Ackman speaks,
3: be flexible with your skill set.
2: Ackman is someone that sees it front and center, just like many others. And I think with Schmidt, you know, you talk about situations we've seen across commencements. Like, you have to talk to students how it could help them. And, you know, Peter and I, we mentor students, you know, all the time around the country, around the world, because it's trying to show them, like, how they could ultimately get better in this new world and embrace it in the skill sets.
1: All right. Well, thank you both very much. And next, the breaking news. We've got new 911 calls that reveal that NASCAR legend Kyle Busch was coughing up blood and struggling to breathe just the day before he died. It's terrifying. What could have happened to him? Plus, our K-File uncovering a post from a leading Democrat for governor who once went after the fast food industry, calling Trump, quote, orange and fat. And that is not all she said.
4: That phone. Standby brake master. Effect. Roll your brake, please.
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2: This is CNN. Breaking news, we are learning new details in the sudden death of 41-year-old NASCAR star Kyle Busch. Just released 911 calls show Busch was coughing up blood this week, the day before he died. Here's the moment someone called for an ambulance as Busch lay awake on the bathroom floor, overheating and struggling to breathe.
3: I've got an individual that's shortness of breath, very hot, thinks she's going to pass out, and is producing a little bit of blood, coughing up some blood.
2: Busch died Thursday, and so far there is no known cause of death. Dr. Jonathan Reiner is here with me. And Dr. Reiner, obviously an incredible tragedy, such a young person, 41 years old, two young children. And the symptoms here appeared so suddenly. You know, he had said he'd had sort of what he felt was a sinus infection in recent days. But then in the day before he died, shortness of breath, overheating, coughing up blood, you know, feeling like he would pass out lying on the floor, and then ending in this horrific way. Do you have any idea what this could be?
4: Well, first of all, my heart goes out to Mr. Busch's family. What a horrible and tragic loss. So the sort of triad of acute shortness of breath, you know, coughing and coughing up blood, what we call hemoptysis, makes me think of something like an acute pulmonary embolus. So a pulmonary embolus, as many people may know, is a clot that travels up to the heart and gets stuck in the pulmonary artery or in the smaller arteries in the lungs. If a clot is large enough, it can block almost all the blood that the heart is trying to pump into the lungs, and that would cause somebody to collapse. So, you know, this triad of Mr. Busch's symptoms sounds an awful lot like that. Now, yeah. What doesn't sort of match is that about 10 days before, he had complained of something when he was driving at the end of a race in Watkins Glen. And he asked to see a doctor at the end and said he needed a shot.
2: So, Dr. Reiner, let me just jump in here. I'll just jump in here because I want to play that moment when he did that, when he called for the doctor over his radio that you're referring to a couple weeks ago. Yeah. Here he is.
5: And can somebody try to find Bill Heisel? He's the Kendrick doctor guy. Tell him I need him after the race, please.
6: Hey, do you want Mr. Bill at your car and at your bus after the race?
5: Bus. I'm going to need a shot. Copy. He'll be at your bus.
2: You heard him saying that. I'm going to need a shot. So when you look at the timing of that, what he said and when what happened, what do you see?
4: Well, he wasn't feeling well 2 weeks before. So the question is whether that was part of this process, just an earlier symptom of the same process, or it was different. Or maybe he did have a cold a couple of weeks ago, but something different happened to him. But it's possible to have some small pulmonary emboli and then a week or two later have a massive pulmonary embolus. Other things that can do this include entities like a heart attack. A massive heart attack with acute dysfunction of the heart can cause pulmonary edema or fluid leaking into the lungs, shortness of breath, cough, and also blood. And that's very possible. He was 41 years old, but I take care of people all the time who are 40 years old having a heart attack. Severe, what we call necrotizing pneumonia, where a pneumonia actually is destroying the tissue of the lung, can do this. This will be known. You know, his doctors and, if necessary, a medical examiner will figure this out, and it's just a tragic loss.
2: Yeah, absolutely tragic, and just so terrifying to see how it happened so suddenly, shockingly. Dr. Reiner, thank you very much, as always.
4: My pleasure.
2: And also breaking tonight, the World Health Organization warning the Ebola outbreak is, quote, much larger than the number of confirmed cases, writing there are now almost 750 suspected cases and 177 suspected deaths. as President Trump's former CDC director is making a dire prediction.
7: It's going to be very hard. I suspect this is going to become a very significant pandemic.
2: A very significant pandemic. Important words as we are learning more tonight about the American doctor who tested positive for the virus while he was working to help Ebola patients. Dr. Peter Stafford, a medical missionary with the charity organization Surge, currently in an isolation ward at a hospital in Berlin, Germany, amid what Surge is calling, quote, his fight for survival. And Matt Allison is out front now. He is the executive director of Surge. And Matt, I'm grateful for your time tonight. What are you able to share about Dr. Stafford's condition tonight and his symptoms?
8: Yeah, so I've been able to speak with Peter just about every day since he arrived in Berlin, and every day we get a better report. He's feeling better, you know, appetite is back, fever is gone. He feels still weak, but in the right direction.
2: Well, that is really good news. It's great to hear that, and that he's even able to talk to you every day, because I know, you know, that he had shared via your organization, Matt, before I was evacuated, I was feeling really concerned I wasn't going to make it. And, you know, we had heard he wasn't even able to walk, essentially, when he arrived in Berlin. I mean, did you share that concern, that life and death concern, in those early hours of his diagnosis when he was rushed to Berlin?
8: Yeah, absolutely. I mean, when we first encountered an Ebola outbreak 20 years ago within our company, you know, it felt like a death sentence when you became sick. And so, you know, when his teammate texted us that, you know, I had to help him out of bed and get into the ambulance to go, he couldn't walk on his own. That really concerned me.
2: Yeah, I mean, and obviously you look at the, we know half the people that get it possibly could die. I mean, it's a terrifying diagnosis. And I know Dr. Stafford's wife, Rebecca, and their four children, we've got images that they shared, were potentially exposed to Ebola as well. So they're in the same Berlin hospital and obviously isolated from others. You could see them looking through a window into the room where their dad is being held, just to put the image on that separation, what that is for those children. There's another American doctor, Patrick LaRochelle, who was also potentially exposed to the virus, and he's now in quarantine in Prague. As far as you know, are Dr. Stafford's family, Dr. LaRochelle, are they all still asymptomatic?
8: That's right. Yeah. And for Patrick and Rebecca and the kids, you know, the doctors have decided to go ahead and give them the antibody treatment that was so effective for Peter, almost as a preventative thing, so that, you know, we're just further reducing the chances, we think, of symptoms developing and there to be anything to be concerned about.
2: Do you think any of them will be headed home soon? And it certainly sounds like from Dr. Stafford's condition, I mean, he's getting better day by day. Do you have any sense of a timeline?
8: Yeah, I mean, the standard procedure for Ebola is 21 days from your last contact with an Ebola positive person. And so that count, we don't know exactly how the CDC is counting that for us with their partners in Berlin and Prague. But we think it's going to be weeks still before any of them will be sort of be out of their isolation. But, you know, they've done it before for other things. And so, you know, I think they're all in really good spirits.
2: Yeah, well, certainly wonderful news about Dr. Stafford and his improving condition. Matt, thank you very much for your time tonight and for giving us all those updates.
8: Absolutely. Thank you so much, Aaron.
2: And out front next, the fear of future of flying. Our Pete Montine takes on a plane powered by AI. Maybe that's why I said fear, because AI-powered planes. But it's an amazing story. Plus, our K-File uncovering a number of posts from a leading candidate in a major race for governor. Posts this frontrunner is standing by, even though her own party is backing away from similar comments. K-File's next.
0: Tune in's how-to. 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
10: 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Nora Jones, the heart is drained. Daniel Caesar, we both know how and much more as you sink into a good book or get lost in your work. Just search Coffee House. 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

0: 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That's why TuneIn's exclusive Country Roads is here to make your journey just a bit better. 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The biggest classic rock hits do just that. They hit hard. And on TuneIn's Classic Rock Hits, you'll find only the best in high-octane awesomeness. We're talking rock gods like Led Zeppelin, Kiss, AC/DC, Lynyrd Skynyrd, and so many more. 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
5: Tonight, a CNN K-File exclusive. A leading Democratic candidate for governor in battleground Wisconsin repeatedly called for abolishing police departments. And unlike many Democrats who later distanced themselves from the defund the police movement, very, very aggressively distanced themselves, she did not disavow these comments when questioned by CNN. State Representative Francesca Hong is a Democratic socialist who is among the top candidates in Wisconsin's Democratic primary. She wrote in 2020 that she supported defunding the police as a first step towards abolishing the police. And then in 2021, she wrote, "Police exist to uphold white supremacy. Defund, then abolish. Reform can't be an option." KFAL's Andrew Kaczynski broke this story, and he joins me now. And obviously, this is very significant because she's, you know, a very important front runner here in this race. So what more did you find?
6: Well, Aaron, her comments were not isolated to the racial justice protests in 2020 and 2021. We found our review that she repeatedly called for not just defunding police departments, but abolishing them entirely, including after she took office in the Wisconsin state legislature. In one post, she called to, quote, abolish the police state and argued that reform has never been the answer. And many of these comments came after, to be clear, high profile police shootings during those racial justice protests, including the police shooting of Jacob Blake in Kenosha, Wisconsin. Now, in another tweet, Hong wrote, "When an institution can only respond in violence because it's so deeply rooted in maintaining a carceral system upheld by white supremacy, the priority can only be to work to abolish the institution." And in one 2020 tweet directed at the city of Madison, she wrote, "Defund the police, defund the police, defund the police, craft the 2021 budget."
5: Wow. Yeah, I see that. Defund the police.
6: A lot
5: defund of times. Defund the police. Defund the police. Yeah. Okay. 1, 2, 3, and 4. All right. So you also found that she made another number of other controversial social media posts touching on race, also touching on policing. What has stood out to you?
6: Yeah, Aaron. So in addition to the policing comments, Hong also reposted during the 2020 Democratic primary about white male privilege, and during the early days of the pandemic, reposted a thread that read, "You can all say Chinese coronavirus as long as I could say white racism." Now, she defended those comments to CNN, saying this was coming at a time when anti-Asian rhetoric, particularly from then President Donald Trump, was contributing to attacks against Asian Americans. And she said it was, quote, completely reasonable for people to call out racism. In a since-deleted tweet from March 2020, she also lamented that the White House invited the nation's top fast food chains and restaurant industry groups to talk about the pandemic response. And she said, quote, "This is who gets to talk about food policy, the folks, the folks who keep Trump orange and fat." And then you see that she said the F word. Now, she stood by that tweet where she told us that it was uniquely frustrating to watch fast food executives who she said sole purpose is increasing profit, influencing health and food policy.
5: Okay, now what's interesting, there's a lot interesting about this, but one of the things is that the defund the police movement There were many Democrats who were talking about that at the height of some of those racial justice protests. But then they walked it back, right? And then they said they just wanted smarter policing. Or they completely walked back the defund the police. What is she saying now?
6: Well, that is what's notable about this, is that unlike many Democrats who later deleted or announced support for the movement, Hong didn't disavow her past calls to abolish the police departments when we asked her directly. Instead, she described her comments as part of what she called was a wider conversation around police abolition, but she said she does not support what she said would be arbitrary cuts to public safety budgets. She told CNN, "While I envision a world where public safety is not synonymous with law enforcement, I recognize that this paradigm shift is a very long-term vision, and my focus is on building systems of care for now and for our future." And Aaron, this is all coming, as we said, as National Democrats have spent years trying to distance themselves from the political fallout surrounding defund the police. Polling has consistently found this slogan deeply, deeply unpopular, even with progressive Democrats in major cities who have since walked away from that rhetoric. And remember, this is a true battleground state. Donald Trump carried Wisconsin twice. And Republicans have already begun seizing on her past comments as they try to paint her as too far left in what is essentially one of the purplest of purple states. So, Aaron, it is going to be super, super interesting to see in this hotly contested Democratic primary how this will play out.
5: And fascinating, too, because as we've been watching what's been happening in some of the MAGA primaries with the victories there that are going more towards the right, you know, what are you going to see on the left? And is it going to go more that direction? It's obviously an important one to watch.
6: We'll see.
5: K-File, thank you very much. And next, Pete Muntean is taking a ride on a plane that could transform how we all fly, because it is a plane powered by...
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2: And finally tonight, what is it like to be inside an airplane flown by AI? Pete Montine found out, and he's going to take you on the journey.
3: I'm in the co-pilot seat of a Cessna.
4: 1, 2, 3, good.
3: And I'm about to find out what happens when the pilot flying is not human, but artificial intelligence.
5: This is our experimental caravan.
3: Tim Burns is the chief technology officer at Merlin Labs, a Boston startup developing a system that can be bolted into existing airplanes. Merlin says its system can fly the plane, talk to air traffic control, and even help make decisions about weather and routing.
5: We're trying to capture the judgment and abilities of a real aviator.
3: Merlin says it has completed hundreds of test flights to see how the system performs in real-world conditions, though it is likely years away from carrying passengers. In the back of the plane, one of the company's engineers is monitoring what the AI is doing in real time.
6: I don't know if I know exactly what I'm in for here.
3: Alongside me is test pilot Matt Diamond, who on this flight won't be doing much piloting at all.
6: So this is just a manual takeoff?
7: This is going to be an automated takeoff.
6: Oh, this is an automated takeoff.
7: Yep.
3: Meaning the AI system is flying the airplane from the very start.
6: Wow. Nicely done.
3: The next part of the demonstration, communicating with air traffic control. Merlin's system displays its language processing on an iPad as it listens to a mock controller, repeats the instruction, and then flies the airplane to match it.
8: Magic 01, turn left heading 090, descend 2000.
9: Left 09, zero and down 2000, Magic 01.
10: Clear to authorize.
11: Authorize.
6: We're at about 1,500 feet now over Newport, Rhode Island, and we just turned on to the final approach here at Quonset State Airport. Now this is going to be an automated landing, and the system will fly the airplane all the way down to the pavement.
10: It's a challenging problem for the automation, but once you crack the code, then it's so much easier on the pilot.
6: You seem pretty confident over there.
10: Oh, yeah.
6: You seem pretty relaxed. Should I be this relaxed?
10: Yeah, absolutely.
6: Okay, all right.
3: As a pilot and a bit of a control freak, this is not exactly easy for me. But the system lines up with the runway and flies a gradual descent all the way to touchdown.
6: Smooth, easy,
10: right on center line.
3: Even still, putting AI in control of an airplane raises big questions about safety and trust. Merlin CEO Matthew George.
12: What we're building is certainly very sci-fi, but we're doing it in a responsible, incremental way.
13: Will this put pilots out of jobs?
12: It won't. This is sitting alongside pilots, not necessarily replacing pilots, and enabling those pilots to do more of what they do best, which is operate aircraft safely.
3: That could be appealing to airlines worldwide, which will need to hire more than 600,000 new pilots over the next 20 years, according to Boeing. Merlin has already secured a $100 million contract with the U.S. Air Force to eventually fly cargo planes without pilots on board at all. But convincing passengers may be the hardest part.
14: As long as it's safe and more efficient and tested out in advance, I'm for it.
15: But I don't know if I trust AI in the air. I doubt I trust it.
16: I like the idea of humans having control. I don't like the idea of machines having control.
3: Pete Muntean, CNN. Quonset, Rhode Island.
2: And thanks so much for joining us. AC 360 begins now.
1: Good evening from the newsroom. Keeping them honest tonight, the president is standing by his nearly $1.8 billion anti-weaponization fund, so-called, which even the administration admits could give money to violent January 6 offenders. He's doing it despite a Republican revolt of sorts that has already derailed legislation he badly wants and brought the kind of sound bites that no president ever welcomes.
7: The payout pot for punks. I mean, this is just stupid on stilts.
1: That was North Carolina Republican Senator Tom Tillis yesterday. Today, the president hit back online, calling him a quitter, his words, and claiming he forced him out of his seat. Quoting now, "When I told him that I would not, under any circumstances, endorse him for another run, too much work and drama, he couldn't have won anyway, he immediately quit the race and publicly announced that he was going to retire. I said, wow, great news, that was easy." That was the president today, also said this.
11: "We knocked out a bad senator from Louisiana. We knocked out Massey, a horrible, one of the worst Republican congressmen ever. We knocked out somebody in Georgia, Raffensperger. We knocked him out. We knocked out everybody. We were 38-0. Think of that, 38-0.
1: Just to underscore, that is the Republican president of the United States who needs almost every Republican vote he can get in a narrowly divided Senate and House, boasting about all the Republicans he is destroying politically. Now, that kind of talk is, of course, meant to scare lawmakers into line. It seems there are some limits, at least on this so-called anti-weaponization fund, which many on Capitol Hill are calling a slush fund.